0: at all.
1: Right.
0: Would you have ever believed that?
1: No.
0: No. Me neither.
1: But it's cool. This is awesome. It's money that's taken away from things that are destructive to the country and from organizations that hate you to you. That's awesome.
0: Have you talked to
1: the president? Glorious. That's like
0: best. The
1: spoils of battle, you know?
0: Spoils of battle.
2: Say what you will, the man is charismatic. Now, the brunt of Musk's cuts, you might remember, fell on USAID, USAID, and that has been the federal government's main international relief agency. One, by the way, that was actually created by statute through Congress and authorized. That didn't seem to bother anyone when they destroyed it. It's also the aid agency through which Democratic and Republican administrations have staved off famines and prevented pandemics overseas and done a lot of other things. The cuts to USAID happened in such a chaotic manner that staffers who were laid off started to do interviews about just how crazy it was.
3: I haven't gotten paid since January 28th was my last day.
4: And you?
5: Me neither. I actually got terminated twice. I was actually in Uganda when they shut down my access, disabled my account. I was still actually actively working on programming there and had to figure out how to get back.
6: Almost all of my colleagues have lost their jobs or will lose their jobs very shortly. And, you know, it's not a natural place for a civil servant to be speaking so publicly, but all of the traditional channels for dissent that we would normally have, chances to engage with our bosses and our leadership to object or to explain the value of our work, I would say, have been taken away.
2: Now, to be very clear here, right, this wasn't some secretive program they did behind closed doors. This was a top story at the time. I mean, it wasn't like, oh, man, no one knew they were dismantling USAID. No. Musk went on publicly to spread wild and insane conspiracy theories about USAID to justify the chainsawing he was doing. He was claiming it was run by radical left lunatics who were fixing elections, saying it was, quote, time for it to die. He even suggested the people the agency helped didn't actually exist.
1: But many, many times over with USAID and other organizations, when they said, oh, well, this is going to help, you know, children, or it's going to help some disease eradication or something like that. And then when we ask for any evidence whatsoever, I say, well, please connect us with this group of children so we can talk to them and understand more about their issue. We get nothing. They don't even try to prevent show. We should come up with a show orphan, meaning like this sort of like, well, can we at least see a few kids? Like, where are they?
2: Yes, the world's richest man wielding the power of the U.S. government saying, bring me just an orphan and throw him on the phone while he's in the middle of starving so I could tell if he exists and whether he gets to eat. Okay. They do exist, by the way, of course. We'll have more on them in just a minute. Again, it happened in such a strange time in all our lives and feels so remote, it's difficult to recall just how chaotic and also unpopular DOGE's work was. I mean, at the time, workers in multiple federal agencies protested after finding themselves just haphazardly locked out of their buildings. No explanation. I mean, I talked to a guy who'd like worked for the Parks Service for years and just got fired for no reason. He didn't know why. As Musk people moved in, gutted their work, cut their jobs, canceled their contracts. I mean, people engaged in work in dangerous places overseas learned they were unemployed and then had to find a way back to the U.S., as that woman who worked in Uganda mentioned. And while this was all happening, again, not in secret, Elon Musk bragged about it. He posted this. We spent the weekend feeding USAID into the wood chipper. There is now a tremendous amount of rigorous data from a whole bunch of different people that have studied this, suggesting that in doing so, in feeding USAID to the wood chipper, those are the words Elon Musk used, that Elon Musk is responsible for the deaths of anywhere from hundreds of thousands of people to millions of them. That data comes from medical journals that have used statistical methods to estimate the total effects. It comes from news reports, of which there are many. Record-keeping websites, most recently a new memoir by a USAID veteran who worked under four administrations titled appropriately Into the Woodchipper. And all of this is newly relevant, not just because the world's richest man hit a new wealth milestone or because the U.S. government is becoming increasingly reliant on his companies, but because he is now trying to lie about this legacy and threatening a congressman who wants to investigate it.
4: There needs to be accountability for Elon Musk. You know, they're celebrating that he created 4,400 millionaires, but they don't talk about the 4.5 million children around the world who he possibly sentenced to death by dismantling USAID. He needs to answer for that.
2: That was California Congressman Ro Khanna, a Democrat who once gave Musk and Doge the benefit of the doubt. The Atlantic even called Khanna the Democrats' Musk whisperer early last year. But on Twitter yesterday, Musk posted, quote, "It's time to sue this liar." In another post, he called the congressman Ro the robber and said he should be thrown in prison. But that number that Khanna cited didn't just come out of nowhere. He didn't just make it on the spot. It is from a peer-reviewed study by the Lancet Medical Journal that found, quote, "The Doge cuts to USAID could lead to more than 14 million additional deaths by 2030, averaging more than 2.4 million deaths per year. These deaths include 4.5 million among children younger than 5 years, or more than 700,000 deaths annually." And again, this all makes sense. The U.S. was spending billions of dollars doing things like giving people life-saving medication, particularly around HIV and AIDS, and feeding people who otherwise would starve to death. It's not like, whoa, how did you get that? No, there's lots of very, very poor and desperate people in the world, and one of the things USAID did was get them food and medicine at scale. So as Elon Musk jumped around with his chainsaw and bragged about wood chippers, experts and laid off aid workers at the time were telling us very explicitly what would happen.
7: It's very clear that there are going to be huge, significant gaps. People are already suffering and dying as we speak because of the lack of aid that we took out of nowhere.
8: They have cut 80-90% of the life-saving programming going on overseas.
9: At the end of the day, kids in places like South Sudan are still dying, still not getting their nutritional support, not getting their AIDS medication. And that fundamentally is what has to happen to keep people alive.
2: Again, he and a bunch of folks that came work with him, they pulled the plug on all sorts of programs with no warning whatsoever for the poorest and most desperate people in the world who are relying on it for everything from food to HIV medication. And then he walked away from it and his space company went public. History will obviously remember Elon Musk's inconceivable wealth, but will it reckon with the human cost of his power? And Congressman Ro Khanna, that California Democrat who's in a war of words with Elon Musk, joins me now. First, I want to ask you about the calls to sue you and or jail you and what your response is to that. If you've gotten any engagement from Elon Musk where he can sort of publicly try to defend his record.
10: Well, I'm not going to be intimidated by this guy. I'm less concerned about me. I'm more concerned that the world's richest person possibly sentenced the poorest people in the world to their death. And the reason that he's upset at me and suing me is because I talked about us taking back the House, subpoenaing him and investigating him. I mean, the academic study I cited is a year old. These issues have been put on the New York Times. It's not like I said anything new. So why is he suddenly scared? He's scared because he knows the Democrats could win back the House. He knows we'll have the subpoena power, and he finally is going to have to answer for these cuts.
2: That's a broader point. I mean, there's USAID and the human cost. And again, the Lancet study, 14 million additional deaths by 2030, averaging more than 2.4 million deaths a year. I know that number is just sort of incomprehensible, kind of scrolls past your eyes. 700,000 deaths annually, children younger than 5 years, you know, even if this were an order of magnitude off and we're calling, you know, a tenth of that or two orders of magnitude off, a hundred of that. We have never gotten any definitive investigation of what went on to in those first few months of Doge across the entire government. I mean, we know that it completely failed in its mission. It did not reduce government spending. We know lots of people had to be hired back. But there was an enormous amount of destruction that I feel like we don't actually have a comprehensive view of.
10: We have no view on it. Frankly, if you brought a lawsuit, maybe there would be discovery. But there were 83% of programs that were shut down. Then Congress, through the process of appropriations, actually restored some of them. But there still were dramatic cuts. Now, the Lancet study talks about the potential debts, but there was a study in Boston that Atul Gawande actually oversaw that talked about the actual debts from what USAID cuts did. And all I'm saying is there needs to be transparency. Musk never came before the American people and said, here is why I'm cutting these things. He never came to Congress. He just did it at Doge, and it led arguably to huge devastation. And you know, now at least he's so ashamed of it. I mean, obviously, he doesn't want to admit that this could have been the consequence.
2: And you cannot be accused of being a longtime anti-Musk partisan. I want to read to you from two posts that you had on the Musk website of X. This is during the sort of end of 2024 after Trump had been elected, when this was getting set up. You said, I'm ready to work with at Doge Elon Musk, Vivek Ramaswamy to slash waste. I have a track record of doing so. I led the charge to get TransDigm to refund $16 million after investigator reporting exposed price gouging. Let's look to the Truman Committee and ensure Americans get their money's worth of DOD spending. And then you follow that up when people got very mad at you for saying you were going to work with them. X isn't always real life, but 23 million plus views is the most of any post of mine has had in 9 years in Congress. Might have benefited from the company that he owns and the algorithm. Millions of Americans want us to work with Doge to cut wasteful spending. I am for spending money to improve people's lives, not wasting money. It's common sense. How do you feel about giving him the benefit of the doubt for this enterprise?
10: Well, let me just say now, a post has exceeded that. That's when Musk threatens to sue you and put you in prison. But I've known
2: Elon
10: Musk
2: has more. That one has more views.
10: By far. But I've known Musk for a long time. I mean, he blurbed my first book on manufacturing. We worked when I was in the Obama administration on the Tesla loan that the Obama administration gave. I wanted it to have labor neutrality. And when Musk came to the administration, I've, as you know, Chris, been a consistent vote against the defense budget. I'm often the lone vote on the House Armed Services Committee. I think it's a bloated budget. And I thought, okay, here was someone who did take on the Boeing and Lockheed monopoly with SpaceX and Ash Carter, and maybe he could actually talk about cuts in defense. And so I said very openly that I was willing to work on it. It turns out that he did zero when it came to the defense budget, not a single cut. And he went on cutting USAID. And then he was totally unconstitutional and defied a subpoena, which we voted on oversight. And he started calling, insulting me, but at least there was some back and forth. And now it's obviously a totally severed relationship, though I have said I'll debate him in public. Maybe I'll debate him on your show, I'll debate him on wherever he wants to debate. Well, I mean, I want to get to the facts.
2: We would happily host that debate. I would Welcome that at any point, particularly to air out what the record of Doge was, which I don't think there's been an accounting for. You know, the final question I think here is about how compatible American democracy is with this level of concentrated wealth. You know, we talk about the robber barons and we look back at Rockefeller and Carnegie. In real terms, in terms of percentage of GDP, depending on how you want to try to apples to apples it, inflation adjusted, we're in an era now where that surpasses that. And we're also in an era in which, you know, thanks to Supreme Court jurisprudence, unlimited spending on campaign ads. And you really start to have to wonder, like, this is a guy who was sort of fomenting an ethnic pogrom in Northern Ireland the 3 days before he became a trillionaire. And it just seems like there's very little accountability for him or any of his ilk.
10: Careful, Chris. He's going to threaten to sue you. But the reality is that, you know, the numbers as well as I do. 19 billionaires, this is Gabriel Zuckman's work, 19 billionaires have the wealth that's equal to 12% of our economy. That's three times the wealth concentration of the Gilded Age. And it's not compatible because it's not just that Elon Musk is going to spend hundreds of millions of dollars to elect who he wants. He fundamentally believes that if a member of Congress says that he owes the American people an explanation or that he should be subpoenaed, that he can just threaten them, to sue them, to put them in prison, that he has total impunity and that he has a bigger voice, not just in his political contributions, but as a person in our democracy than the other 330 million people. And you have a group of people who have hoarded extreme wealth and power, really, which is what Bernie Sanders has been talking about to fight the oligarchy. I now see it firsthand. I mean, he's trying to intimidate me. I won't be intimidated. motivated. But look at how many members say, well, I don't want to deal with this hassle. Let's just move on. I want to focus on constituent services. I'm just not going to speak up. I don't want a lawsuit against me.
2: Congressman Ro Khanna, thank you very much.
10: Thank you.
2: Coming up, Senator Chris Coons on Trump's Iran deal disarray. That's next.
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4: We've got a call in one of the races tonight in the state of Maryland, where Governor Wes Moore has fended off a primary challenge. AP is projecting that Governor Wes Moore will be the Democratic nominee. Not a particularly surprising result. He has had a pretty good run of success in the state there. He will be the gubernatorial candidate for the Democrats in the fall as the incumbent. Meanwhile, yesterday, J.D. Vance announced with some fanfare that Iran has agreed to allow international nuclear inspectors back into their country.
5: This is probably what we're most excited about as Americans. The Iranians have agreed to invite IAEA inspectors back into their country. That is a major milestone for the American people and the first step in permanently denuclearizing or permanently ending a nuclear weapons program in Iran.
4: Great news, Vance said. The thing is, inspections of Iran's nuclear activity were happening regularly under the Obama nuclear deal until Donald Trump tore that up. In fact, they were happening with verification. After Vance's announcement, the Iranian foreign ministry rejected the claim, telling state media there was no plan for inspections of his nuclear facilities. Donald Trump then accused the Iranians of, quote, making false statements, posting that Iran has fully and completely agreed to the highest level nuclear inspections long into the future, infinity. I'm sure they've agreed to infinity duration nuclear inspections. You know the deal's a good one when the parties are accusing each other of lying about it.
6: The Iranians are saying there's no scheduled visit for the IAEA inspectors. Is that part of your agreement?
7: They're wrong. They know they're wrong. They told us inside, and we have it down 100% inspections. And if they were right, I'd cancel the meetings right now.
4: Senator Chris Coons, a Democrat of Delaware, member of the Foreign Relations Committee, and he joins me now. Senator, you've quite a bit of experience in international relations. I have never seen diplomatic negotiations sort of live posted the way that these have been. And part of the reason, I think, for that the sort of traditional understanding is there's this idea in these negotiations that nothing is agreed to until everything's agreed to, so that you don't produce a situation in which any incremental development can then be waved around by the other side. They seem to be taking the alternate approach. Maybe this radical transparency will be better or worse, but what do you think about it?
8: Chris, I don't think it'll be better at all. In fact, the idea that J.D. Vance is somehow declaring getting IAEA inspectors back into Iran is a big breakthrough belies the fact that, as you said, they were in Iran with broad access under the Obama-Iran nuclear agreement, the JCPOA. What's the difference? Well, we've spent tens of billions of dollars on Trump's war of choice in Iran. We lost 14 American soldiers. We had hundreds injured. And there's been tens of billions of dollars of damage to American embassies, bases, and facilities. And the average American has higher costs at the pump and for groceries as a result. And we will soon have higher costs for every person in America who's growing things, as well as around the world, as fertilizer costs go up. So President Trump has put us in this strange pattern where first he or J.D. Vance makes some big announcement about a breakthrough. Then the Iranians denounce it, disagree with it. And then Trump stays up all night rage tweeting about algae in the reflecting pool. This is no way to conduct serious negotiations with one of the largest state sponsors of terrorism. A country that, as a result of Trump's war in Iran, seems to be ending up in unbelievably a stronger strategic position because they've shown that they can shut down the Strait of Hormuz at a time of their choosing.
4: The Senate today voted for the first time successfully for essentially a war powers resolution to block the administration from resuming the war. 50-48, four Republicans joined the Democrats to support the measure. There were two Republican senators who missed the vote, and John Fetterman, the only Democrat to vote with the Republicans. I guess at this point it feels slightly moot. I wonder what you think the significance is.
8: So look, Chris, having both the House and the Senate pass bipartisan resolutions that say this war against Iran was illegal and the president should withdraw our troops is not legally binding on the president, given the technical way it was passed.
4: Yep.
8: But what matters is it sends a strong signal that there isn't enduring bipartisan support for this war, and that, frankly, the president needs to be held accountable for having wasted so much time and money and effort on a war that ultimately didn't produce any of the different aims that he put out for it. Part of the chaos of the run-up to this war, Chris, was that President Trump announced first it was a war of regime change. Remember him saying help is on the way to the thousands of Iranian protesters who were later mowed down by their own government? Or this was going to be a war that was going to eliminate, obliterate any potential future nuclear program. But now they're announcing small progress in terms of inspections. Or this was going to be a war that prevented their support for proxies in the region, for Hamas or the Houthis or Hezbollah. Yet that issue appears nowhere in this 14-point peace plan. Or we were going to finally fully constrain their ballistic missile program, also not mentioned in the 14-point peace plan. This has been a chaotic mess from the beginning and is a chaotic mess today. And the resolution passed by the Senate today on a bipartisan basis is simply a recognition that there isn't bipartisan support for returning to this ill-conceived war against Iran.
4: So if it's a signal, right, that resolution today, the real, to me, the rubber hitting the road is on the appropriations bill. We've now got a number attached. They're sort of telegraphing they're going to have $80 billion from Congress to the Iran war as a supplemental. Are you a yes or a no on that?
8: Well, I've said to Secretary Hegseth, I will not vote for a bill, a supplemental, that is a backdoor authorization for the war against Iran. So the war's got to be over. That fails to provide munitions and support for Ukraine. I care deeply about standing up to Putin and defending Ukraine's fight for freedom. And President Trump is almost single-handedly helping Putin in his war of aggression against Ukraine. And frankly, there's lots of other things that President Trump proposed in his defense budget, from his new golden fleet to this golden dome concept, that I don't support and I won't fund. So we haven't received the supplemental request yet. There are lots of Democratic priorities that I want to see us appropriate and spend for. So I think I should say I'm open to negotiations.
4: Yes, that's
8: but I'm
4: I was
8: not going to support
4: an $80 billion
8: supplemental just to appropriate and authorize a war that I was never consulted on and I didn't support.
4: There is another set of actions the Pentagon's been taking in our hemisphere that I think have faded from the front pages and from coverage, and, you know, I include myself in this, but has continued on the background, which are these strikes in the Caribbean on boats. The legal justification, the Pentagon says, is that they have wartime authorization to kill people who are narco-terrorists. I think the vast majority of legal experts say that there is no legal justification. This is tantamount to homicide. I don't think that's a totally hyperbolic thing to say. We had another strike this weekend. This one, there were 8 people on the boat. 2 died, 6 survived. We don't know if they were rescued. Is this just going to continue on in the background and no, it's just until Trump is left office?
8: Chris, thank you for raising that and for returning the focus of your viewers to this issue. There have been something like 210 people killed in the Eastern Pacific and the Southern Caribbean who are alleged to be narco-terrorists, but with very little evidence being presented to the Senate, to the Congress. And the idea that these are imminent and urgent attacks on the United States is belied by the fact that most of the trafficking that's happening north and east of Venezuela is actually heading towards Europe, not towards the United States. I've seen precious little evidence that suggests this is the sort of imminent threat that justifies the president using the same sorts of authorities that were used under presidents of both parties during the war on terror. I do recognize that drugs present a real lethal challenge to the American people, that we should be doing everything we can to interdict fentanyl, for example. But there's little proof that the trafficking in cocaine off the northeast coast of Venezuela is the same thing as deaths in American neighborhoods and cities and towns from fentanyl. And there are certainly less lethal ways that we could engage in partnership with our regional allies in interdicting drug trafficking.
4: All right. Senator Chris Coons, thank you very much for your time.
8: Thank you, Chris.
4: Still ahead, as we said, it's election night in America. There's a sort of, I think, somewhat interesting, I might even say comical result out of South Carolina that has to do with the much sought after Trump endorsement. He went a kind of different route on this one. Ali Velshi joins me, the big board, to explain next.
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2: Like we said, it's election night in America. There are primaries being held in four states, including some potentially consequential contests here in New York. Now, polls are open here for another 25 minutes, but they have closed in South Carolina and Maryland. MS Now Chief Data Reporter Ali Vela, she's at the Big Board monitoring results as we see them. And let's start with South Carolina, which
3: we've got to start with South Carolina.
2: It's a runoff, right?
3: It's a runoff for the governor's race.
2: Give us the background here.
3: All right. The background is before the runoff, when the actual primary date occurred, Pamela Evatt, who's a lieutenant governor, had the most number of votes. She advanced to the primary. Her main challenger was Alan Wilson. He had just two points less. Ralph Norman, a member of Congress, did not make it to the runoff, nor did Nancy Mace. Okay. So now we get to tonight with 8% of the vote in, much earlier this evening. Now we have 55% of the vote in, but just 8% in, the Associated Press advanced Alan Wilson, who will be the Republican candidate. Here's the thing. Pamela Evatt had Donald Trump's support, but after the consolidation of all these other Republicans who didn't make the cut in the runoff, it seemed that some sort of internal polling showed Alan Wilson doing better. And as a result, Donald Trump also endorsed Alan Wilson. So both candidates had the endorsement of Donald Trump. Now, what we are seeing, my team's looking into this, so I don't fully have it just yet, but it does look like Wilson is benefiting a lot from day of voting, which means that that endorsement, the double endorsement by Donald Trump, may have actually paid
2: well. So be clear. So he endorses her in the first round.
3: Correct.
2: She does narrowly win a plurality of the votes.
3: Just a little bit.
2: First past the post.
3: Yeah, it's almost 13,000.
2: But Trump clearly, he doesn't care.
3: Yes.
2: He just cares about loyalty and he cares like being a winner.
3: Yes.
2: So his team gave him some internal data. It's like, it looks like this guy
3: might
2: win.
3: Looks like he's winning, yes.
2: So go with him. And then they posted this. I think they posted this. Did they post this tonight? Can we post after Wilson was declared Republican nominee for governor, Alan Wilson wins, endorsed by President Trump.
3: ... So was the other person in the race endorsed by Donald Trump. So that is an interesting little race that we're following. And as you mentioned, we're, of course, following the primaries in New York. Very, very interesting stories. Many of them are right here. Go in a little bit. Many of them are right here in Manhattan. The big races that we're looking at are here, District 10. This is Brad Lander challenging an incumbent, Dan Goldman. There have been two Democratic incumbents who have lost their seats in primaries so far this year, but in both cases, they were redistricted constituencies in Texas where an incumbent was running against an incumbent, somebody was going to lose. If Dan Goldman loses this one, this will be the first incumbent to go down from an actual challenger. District 7, this is an interesting one. Antonio Reynoso is endorsed by the Working Families Party and is friends with Brad Lander, who seems to be sort of having campaigned with him. Claire Valdez is one of three people like Lander who is endorsed by Zoran Mamdani. Not major policy differences between them. Reynoso is a progressive. Claire Valdez is a member of Democratic Socialists of America. So Mamdani is looking very closely at this race. And then District 13, this one is very interesting because you've got your incumbent, Adriano Espaillat, sort of the dean of Latino politics in New York, head of the Hispanic Congressional Committee. Daria Liza Avila Chevalier is challenging him, also endorsed by Zoran Mamdani. This is actually the one we're looking most closely at tonight because this is one in which they're running closer together in the polls. But if two incumbents go down tonight, that'll be very, very big news. It'll speak to Zoran Mamdani's power or whether it's dissipated, and it'll speak to Hakeem Jeffries' control over things. So we're watching New York very closely, not just because it's New York, but because these currents are running through the Democratic Party nationally.
2: Yeah, in fact, we've seen these kind of primary challenges throughout the country.
3: Yep.
2: There's a big Michigan primary coming up.
3: Yep. That's a similar challenge.
2: Some of these dynamics we saw in Maine with Plattner and Mills. So
3: progressive, moderate, old, new.
2: Exactly.
3: Young,
2: a bunch of different sort of
3: different
2: dichotomies that align.
3: We'll see how it goes.
2: All right, Ali Velshi, thank you. Still to come, the new Democrats challenging the direction of the party. That's next.
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4: In just a few minutes, polls will close here in New York. There are a bunch of fascinating congressional primaries that are reflective, I think, of broader coalitional battle unfolding the Democratic Party at a time when it appears, particularly in American cities, like the left flank, the sort of progressive insurgents, Democratic Socialist America, feels energetic and ascendant. The results tonight could be a preview of the contours of some of the fights that happen in Congress if Democrats retake one or both houses, and then the contours of that 2028 primary presidential race. Mayor Zora Mondomini, incumbent Democratic Socialist, has backed a slate of candidates for some tightly contested races. They are effectively proxy fights for a bunch of longstanding factional battles within the Democratic Party. Will Democratic voters back young leftist challengers to replace longtime establishment figures? Will the party's urban left-wing base settle for traditional progressive candidates or demand committed Democratic socialists like Mamdani? Will voters reject otherwise party-standard incumbents over their outspoken support for Israel? They're all questions being asked tonight in these races, ones that will linger in the coming months as the 2028 Democratic field begins to take shape. Michelle Goldberg is an opinion columnist, New York Times, Lindsey Johnson's Democratic strategist, author of Flip the Tables, The Everyday Disruptor's Guide to Finding Courage and Making Change, and they join me now. It's good to have you here. You know, I feel like there was, during Trump 1.0, there's sort of, you know, AOC wins this big primary sort of slept on, kind of no one saw her coming. There was a bunch of wins for left, progressive, sometimes DSA-backed candidates across the country, including Cori Bush in Missouri and then Jabal Bowman and a bunch of others. And then some of that collapsed a little bit during the Biden years. We're now seeing it ascended again. How do you read this moment in terms of these sort of factional battles?
5: Well, I guess it worries me because I worry about sort of what lessons people took from the collapse the first time around. You know, the collapse partly was a fact of, you know, Trump was no longer in office. The DSA in particular sort of thrived on that opposition. There was a lot of sectarian infighting over both Israel and also just sort of internal factional battles. And then Mamdani comes along and it seems like, you know, there's a sort of new day for the left, right? And part of that is about kind of moving away from some of the, moving to a message that's extremely universal, that's extremely focused on affordability, that's kind of, you know, that has a base beyond just socialist true believers.
4: Right. Or like, and the hyper, like, political hobbyist full-time ideologues.
5: Right. And so I think that some of these contests are going to basically tell us, A, like, where is the left going? Is it going back into a more sort of hardline, the sort of hardline politics that we saw in the first iteration of the rise of the DSA, and also about how broad its appeal is beyond just the people who are sort of ideological allies of this, of Mamdani.
4: One of the things I think is interesting right now is, in the case of Seattle Mayor Katie Wilson and Zora Mamdani, you've got, it's one thing to be a legislator and be a vote. It's another to, like, be, to do the governing. And so with Mamdani, Mamdani's got, this is a city of 9 million people, like, you got it, you got to fill the potholes, you got to clean. That brings a different texture to some of these battles as well, where you have people associated with that sort of part of the party who are also not just legislators, but actually have to do the governing.
6: Yeah, you know, it's really interesting. I actually want to pick up on something that you were saying about how people are so hardline in each of these factions terms of the left, right? And folks have been saying, you know, after the first Trump administration, there was a let's get to Biden because he knows how to govern. But then people kind of got tired of it because they said, oh, this feels like the status quo, right? And the reason that folks voted for Trump was because it was disrupting the status quo. They wanted something different.
4: Yeah.
6: They felt like Biden was actually, you're just kind of like manning the ship, but not necessarily pushing for these policies. And that's what I think so many people are calling, you know, Mamdani, I don't live in New York City anymore, but like everyone is embracing him because there's this governance piece, but there's also this visionary piece, right?
4: So that's
6: the piece that people are looking for.
4: That I think is the really interesting question about this, what has become a sort of factional battle. And I've said this before in other contexts, is that a bunch of stuff has got stacked atop each other, right? So it's like there was a period of time where, like, you know, Bill Clinton coming out of this DLC was like the fresh-faced ideological vision were the, like, moderates and the sort of conservative Democrats. Like, their whole thing was like, we're disrupting the status quo and, like, we're more pro-business or whatever. You really do feel like in these factional battles there is this kind of vision vibrancy in the left part. And it's hard to say, like, what's on the other part of that in these factional battles.
5: Right. Well, and I mean, part of it is generational, obviously, right? There's a lot of anger at this kind of gerontocracy. There's also just a lot of anger at a Democratic Party that's almost sort of pan-ideological, but a feeling that they haven't fought hard enough or that they've been too complacent.
4: Yes.
5: You know, and so that's when you see, when I've been to, for example, rallies for Graham Plattner, you know, there's people who are very much on the left who are supporting him, but there's also just very normie Democrats who are really, really mad.
6: Yeah.
5: What's interesting about some of these primaries in New York is that those different camps each have different candidates, right?
4: Yes.
5: So, you know, in some of these races, it's really the socialist versus the progressive.
4: Yes.
5: Or, you know, or the sort of socialist versus, or the progressive versus, like, the normie Democrat.
4: Yes, in Brooklyn, there's not, that one Brooklyn race, Reynoso and Claire Valdez, there's not an enormous ideological difference between these two candidates.
6: Right. Do you know the thing about this vision piece, and you also brought up this piece of voters wanting a fighter, they also want authenticity, right? And they want to feel this connection that's someone's going to go to battle for them. I live in Virginia. There are a lot of Virginians who are a little disappointed in Governor Spanberger, right, and holding up some key legislation because they don't see that fight. Ironically, she ran on affordability, so did Mayor Mamdani, and yet they see a fight in him. They see a fight in some of these other candidates across the country.
4: Although he's also got a

0: Like, there's also insider versus outsider.
1: Yeah.
0: And so the people who are saying, you know, this new outsider sort of Democrat can win, we're about to, I think, run a huge experiment with the fate of the Senate and maybe the House at stake to see whether that's right. But we've already seen that, you know, the sort of Democratic politics as usual has failed.
1: Yes. And I think in Michigan, Abdul Sayed, who's currently leading the polls, we don't know who's going to win there. But were he to win that, him and Plattner and Forstag would all be sort of examples of that. The other thing I just want to ask you, as someone who's been in politics a long time, I think that this, the current super PAC situation in primaries, I think it's just totally beyond toxic.
0: Mm-hmm.
1: Like, it just, the idea that, like, a small group well-funded with, like, very narrow interests, whatever those are, in some cases, like, we want to destroy AI regulation, or we want to promote crypto, or we want to make sure that Democrats are, you know, incredibly pro-Israel, whatever they are, the way that this money is getting dropped in these primary races, I think, is just completely toxic to the politics.
2: Listen, I agree, but I'm actually hopeful in this moment because a lot of voters have actually gotten really smart with it, right? They're seeing the impact of that, of these, like, singular-focused super PACs and how they've meddled in these races and giving them elected officials or candidates that don't reflect all of their interests. And so,
1: yes, there's a price to pay for their support in these primary races.
2: Absolutely. Yeah. And so we'll see, hopefully, in some of these primaries and throughout the midterms, whether or not they have the actual influence as much as they used to, because we've disaggregated the way that people are getting information. I mean, they're getting it on their phones. They're getting it directly to them. And so if you can break through some, like, super PAC money, and there are candidates that can, with amazing affordability, amazing ability to connect on a lot of different issues, then who knows how, I won't say they're not going to be irrelevant.
1: Yeah, we'll see.
2: But their influence might shift.
1: Although I also do wonder about what that money bomb is going to look like come October, when, you know, the AI people are all like, oh, okay, we want to nuke a Democratic House.
2: Oh, especially.
1: Like, it's going to be
2: especially with all this uprise against the data centers from rural voters. So,
1: Michelle Goldberg, Alencia Johnson, thank you both. Stay tuned. In just a few minutes, Jen Psaki will be speaking with Georgia Senator Reverend Raphael Warnock. We'll be right back.
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5: That is All In on this Tuesday night. The briefing with Jen Psaki starts right now. Good evening, Jen.
6: All right, Chris. There's a lot of politics to talk about, and we were going to talk about a lot of it. But there were dead ducks in the reflecting pool that is green and full of algae. And I am not a medical expert. I don't have any information on the autopsy, but it all feels very bad here.
5: That story just every day continues to just astound. I have to say, I spent way too much time trying to like read into the chemistry of the whole thing. And I did read from some people that do know about this, that like peroxide is the least toxic thing you can put in there. Mm. It breaks down very quickly. So I don't know, but I can't imagine all that peeling rubbery stuff is good for the wildlife.
6: Me neither. We may never know, but it doesn't feel good. But good thing we have other good things to talk about. I appreciate you're always bringing some nerdiness to the convo. It's just delightful. Have a good night.
5: Have a good night.
6: Okay. As I just mentioned to Chris, there's a lot of politics happening. They've already been talking about it. You've probably been following it. There are primaries tonight in Maryland, in Utah, in South Carolina, and a bunch of hotly contested primaries in New York, where polls just closed at 9 p.m. Eastern time at the top of the hour. And we're going to bring you the results from all of those big races as they start to come in. Ali Velshi is, of course, at the big board. And we're also going to talk about what it all means for both parties heading into the fall. But tonight we got our first big result already out of the primary to be the Republican candidate for governor in South Carolina. And in that race, Trump-endorsed candidate Alan Wilson has defeated Trump-endorsed candidate Pamela Everett. Now, you may be wondering, why were there two Trump-endorsed candidates in that race? What is going on there? Well, Trump initially endorsed one candidate, Pamela Everett, but at the very last minute, when it of course became clear his candidate would lose, he decided to endorse the other candidate as well. And if that sounds completely stupid to you, well, that's because it is completely stupid. Now, after the race was called, Trump, without a hint of irony, of course, even posted this graphic you can see on your screen celebrating the victory with the words, Alan Wilson wins, endorsed by President Trump, and quite a grimacy, frowny face there on Trump's face. The thing is about all of this is that Donald Trump is obsessed with the power of his endorsement and has therefore been trying to rewrite history anytime his endorsement doesn't prove to be all that powerful. This wasn't a one-off today. I mean, he did a version of this same thing in Iowa. When his preferred candidate for governor lost Iowa's Republican primary, Trump immediately declared that the whole thing was actually a big mix-up, saying, quote, had I been given the proper information, which I don't think I was, I probably would have endorsed the other person. The other person was much more Trump. Okay, then. Trump then did the same thing when his preferred candidate lost in the Republican primary for Georgia governor. He wrote to the winning candidate, Congratulations to Rick Jackson, who very successfully campaigns on being Trump and won. He will be your next governor of Georgia. Can't wait. It's kind of the heads I win, tails you lose version of Republican primary endorsements. And the crazy part of it is Trump isn't exactly wrong, because none of the candidates who won without Trump's endorsements were running on an anti-Trump platform. They were all running on the same MAGA agenda. They praised Trump. They echoed his policies. One even explicitly compared himself to Trump in his TV ads. Those candidates will be unavoidably linked to him and his toxic agenda in November. And even as Trump's poll numbers sink and his disgraceful behavior becomes harder to ignore, the overwhelming majority of Republican primary candidates still bend the knee, at times in an incredibly cringy manner. I am looking at you, John Cornyn. I'm sorry. All to the same failing president. And you'll definitely hear analysis out there say that the same dynamics are playing out in both parties, that partisan primaries are dragging Republicans further to the MAGA right and Democrats further to the left, that it's all the same. It's all a part of the same exact trend. You almost certainly hear some pundits say that after tonight's primaries in New York, either it's a sign Democrats should absolutely nominate a Democratic Socialist or else for president, or a sign that the Democratic Socialist wing of the party is on its way out, depending on the results. But either way, that's a pretty unsophisticated piece of analysis, because the truth is the Democratic Party does not have the same problem the Republican Party has, where the only way to win is to be so uniformly the same. The only way to win is to pledge support to one dear leader or one way of governing or one policy agenda. And tonight's Democratic primary elections in New York are actually a perfect example of a party that is not beholden to one single ideology. Now, to be sure, there is a big fight brewing in some districts in New York City over which faction of the progressive left will represent America's largest city in Congress. In two New York City districts, New York Mayor Zoran Mamdani has backed primary challenges to incumbent members of Congress. That's interesting. Congressman Dan Goldman is facing a challenge from former New York City comptroller Brad Lander. And Congressman Adriano Espaillat is facing a challenge from Democratic Socialist Daria Liza Avila Chevalier. And in the open seat to replace retiring Congresswoman Nidia Velazquez, Democratic Socialist Claire Valdez has the backing of Mayor Mamdani as well, while Brooklyn Borough President Antonio Reynoso has the backing of more established New York Democrats. And that's interesting, those couple of races. All of these races are, of course, somewhat of a test for Mayor Mamdani and the rising Democratic Socialist movement in New York. And they're also a test for more establishment Democrats on whether they are in touch with what Democratic voters are looking for. And these particular races, and this is interesting, too, have all centered on an issue where there has been some movement to the left within the Democratic Party writ large, ending military aid to Israel. But the thing is, not even all New York City primary battles are being waged along the same lines. So look at the race to replace retiring Congressman Jerry Nadler in a district which includes parts of the Upper East Side and then the Upper West Side. Now, most of the leading candidates in that race have declined to say whether or not they will vote against additional aid to Israel. Most of the leading candidates in that race are not the ones who have been on TV the most either. That's also interesting. And just north of the city, there's also a hotly contested primary to see who will take on Republican Congressman Mike Lawler. And that is a race where Democrats have a real chance of picking up a seat. Polling and fundraising suggest that the race is a contest between Army veteran Kate Conley and local legislator Beth Davidson. Well, there's another more progressive candidate who is trailing in recent polls. We'll see what happens tonight. Republicans have even launched their own attack ads to try and sink the more moderate candidate in that race, which isn't obviously something they would have to do if New York Democrats were already inclined to pick the most progressive candidate available to them, no matter what district it is. And it's not like this is some sleepy district, Mike Lawler's district. It's not like it's a district where Democratic voters are less active than in other places. I mean, we've watched Mike Lawler face chants of shame from angry organized constituents. Remember this? Who showed up to town halls in his district. It's only a district he won back in 2022. The point is, just because Democratic voters are motivated doesn't mean they are all being driven by the same ideology. The Democratic Party is a Big Ten party. It's a party committed to democracy and the diversity of viewpoints, a party that can elect very different leaders for very different constituencies. And the Republican Party is the party of one unpopular, toxic, lame duck, 80-year-old man. Let's get straight to MS Now's chief data reporter, Ali Velshi, who, of course, is standing by at the big board for us tonight. Ali, I know we're already seeing a lot of numbers out of New York, and I'm hearing we already have one to call. Tell us what's happening.
7: Dan Goldman is the first Democratic incumbent in the country to go down to defeat from an outside challenger. Brad Lander has been called as the candidate for New York District 10. Brad Lander, of course, these are all very, very Democratic districts, which means Brad Lander is most likely to become the next congressman. Now, I want to just go to the counties because New York 10 has got part of southern Manhattan and part of Brooklyn. Take a look at the spread here. With 36% of the vote in, Brad Lander's got 68.4% to 31% in Brooklyn. And if you go to southern Manhattan, very wealthy part of Manhattan, Brad Lander's leading there as well, 52% to 47. So that race has been decided. We have called that. In the other two districts that are being contested with Doran Mamdani's backing, in District 13, Adriana Espaillat has just taken the lead, but it's very, very close. It's a lead of 26 votes with 26% in. His challenger, Daria Eliza Avila Chevalier, is backed by Doran Mamdani, but we are expecting this to be substantially closer, obviously, than New York 10 was, but this is their two incumbents are being challenged. In the third district, which is New York 7, there is no incumbent here. This is Nydia Velasquez's district. She's retired. We got two challengers here. Claire Valdez is endorsed by Doran Mamdani and is a member of the Democratic Socialists of America. Right now, with 30% of the vote in, she's got 52.2%. Antonio Reynoso, who you were talking about, has got 39.5% of the vote in. He's endorsed by the Workers' Party. So they're not that far off ideologically. This is a pretty liberal district, but we're going to watch that one very closely. In New York 12, you were just talking about this. Michael Lasher has taken the lead. You said the leading candidates here, the ones that are going to win, are not names most people have heard of. Michael Lasher performing very well on the Upper West Side. Alex Boris, also thought as being a major contender in this one, is polling very well on the Upper East Side of Manhattan. Jack Kennedy Schlossberg has only got 11% of the vote in now, and 41% of the vote is already in total. George Conway, former Republican, Trump antagonist, coming in at 7% of the vote right now. This is thought of and is likely to be a contest between Lasher and Alex Boris. Again, in all of these Manhattan districts, they have one thing in common. Whoever wins this will probably be the next member of Congress from these districts come November. So we have one call already, and it is in New York 10. Brad Lander has won that race. Dan Goldman has gone down to defeat.
6: Ali Velshi, thank you as always. We're going to be checking back in with you. Those are pretty. Sure. That was a pretty fast call, I think, from what we were expecting, and some numbers coming in. So we'll keep in very close touch with you about all of it. Now, I want to turn to two people who I am dying to talk to about the races in New York. They're people I ask questions about the races in New York all the time. Liz Smith is a veteran Democratic strategist, who I should say is also an advisor to the Democratic group The Bench, which is supporting Kate Conley's campaign in New York's 17th congressional district, along with Morris Katz, who served as a campaign strategist for Doran Mamdani's mayoral campaign and is now advising multiple candidates on the ballot in New York tonight, including Assemblymember Michael Lasher, Brad Lander, and Assemblymember Claire Valdez. Okay, I don't know that we were even expecting to have numbers to really talk about quite yet, but we've seen some numbers. Obviously, we haven't seen them across the district, and they come in at different paces, as we know. But Liz, let me start with you. What are you watching for tonight, and any takeaways from what we've seen so far?
8: So a few things. There's a New York specific story. How long are Mayor Mamdani's coattails? You know, Morris is an advisor to the mayor, and I'm sure we'll talk more about that. Two, how much does institutional power still matter? You know, there are a bunch of candidates tonight, like Antonio Reynoso, like Adriano Espaillat, who had backing of labor, of the traditional institutions, Michael Lasher in New York 12, who you mentioned. And how much do those institutional powers still matter? And then third, you know, you talked a little bit about New York 17, the one swing district, the one race that will control, that will dictate the control of the House in November. And I'm looking to see what are swing Democrats looking for in their candidates? And, you know, what does the path to a majority look like? Because that path to a majority will run through New York 17th district.
6: No question about it. And Mike Lawler, he's not been there that long. I'm just going to remind people he only won that seat a couple of years ago. Let me turn to you, Morris. I mean, some of these races you're involved in, some of them you're very closely engaged with. What's your takeaway from the numbers we know so far? And what are you watching for tonight?
9: I mean, I think a lot of people were posing a question about the results tonight in terms of what it meant about the mayor. And I think the fact that we have a call of unseating an incumbent congressman before we're even finished with the first segment says a lot about that. And I think it's that people are incredibly enthusiastic about the work the mayor's done as mayor and about his vision for a Democratic Party that fights for what it believes in, that has principles and convictions and an ambitious agenda to kind of meet the needs of working people. I think what Liz said is absolutely true, that they're seeing a real friction of kind of the status quo and an establishment and a new vision for a party. And so far from the results we're seeing coming in, people are really, really excited about a different vision for a party that is more populist, that is more bold, and that is going to not just take the fight to Donald Trump, but also have a vision for the Democratic Party that extends beyond him.
6: So the point on institutions you were making, I think some people have set this up as really a proxy fight between the mayor and Leader Jeffries. Do you think that is overcranked, Liz? What do you make of that setup?
8: I think it is a little overcranked. I really see it as the mayor flexing his political capital. He had a stunning win in the Democratic primary for mayor. Full disclosure, I ranked him there and I voted for him proudly in the general election. And he's maintained his popularity, which is not an easy thing to do in New York City. And a really impressive thing about Mayor Mamdani is that he has defied all of the caricatures that people had of him and defied all expectations that people had that he would somehow be anti-police, let the city go to hell, and has shown that he is a really good manager and has shown an ability to work with Congressman Jeffries as well. Are they maybe on the opposite side of some races? Yes, but that happens in politics. And Jen, to the point you raised at the beginning of your show is this is the Democratic Party. We are not the Republican Party. This is not a party that is held captive by a cult of personality that is loyal to only one person, like the Republican Party is to Donald Trump. And we should embrace the fact that we are a big tent party, that we can be a party of Zohran Mamdani. We can be a party of Hakeem Jeffries. Maybe we're a party of Kate Conley in the Hudson Valley. And that is a party that can build a durable majority everywhere.
6: Let me ask you something, because there's no question, we don't know yet, Morris, but obviously the Brad Lander win is significant for Mayor Mamdani's endorsement. There are two other races everybody is certainly watching there. You obviously have been an advisor to him, but you've advised Democrats all across the country with a range of different views. I sort of tried to get a little bit ahead of this analysis I could see coming tomorrow, which is that what this means is that a Democratic socialist should be the presidential nominee because they can win across the country. What say you to that?
9: Well, I would look forward to seeing Liz work for them. But other than that, I think that what Liz said is exactly right, is if we're going to win and what makes our party unique compared to the other side is a big tent. And I think what we have right now all too often is a big tent that is emphasized on the wrong uniting factors. It's a big tent that is scared to challenge the status quo. It is a big tent that is scared to go after AIPAC or to go after corporate special interests or too hesitant to back working class candidates. What we can have is a big tent that meets the needs and reflects the districts that also opposes the status quo. And I think, you know, whether that's Kate Conley in New York or candidates across the country, you know, I was talking to someone the other day. I was saying, I believe we can have a tent that's big enough for Claire Valdez and for Sherrod Brown. And that's a party that brings a lot of people in. And that's really exciting. And I think in some ways what the mayor has embodied throughout his term here is he's both fighting for bold, progressive solutions like universal child care, but he's also paved over 100,000 potholes. And we can both believe in a government that is effective, a government that is efficient, a government that meets people where they are, and we can dream big. And I think there should be room in the party for all of it. And tonight looks like it's going to be a good step in that direction.
6: Yeah, it's interesting. I mean, there sometimes is a perception that his election and his governing means it's burned everything down. And actually, that's not how he has governed entirely. He's certainly put a lot of change in place, gotten a lot of things done, but that's not been the motto. Liz, let me ask you about Israel, because there's no question that there has been movement on the left. We have seen that even in votes, an increasing number of Democrats voting against providing additional assistance to Israel in the aftermath of the war in Gaza. What do you think the takeaway is from what we know now, or what could they be from tonight? What are you watching for in that regard?
8: I don't think it's even on the left. I think it's throughout the Democratic Party and really across the political spectrum. I think people saw the overreach of and the heavy-handed response from Benjamin Netanyahu after October 7th and were horrified by it. As much as Israel has been an ally in the past, there's no excusing, you know, what he did after October 7th. And I've really rarely seen that sort of shift in perception of another country like we've seen with Israel. And I would just say it really isn't among just the left. And I think for any Democrats running this cycle, running in future cycles, the days of just being a reflexive cheerleader for Israel, regardless of who leads the country and what military campaigns they're waging, those days are gone. Those days are gone. And as long as Benjamin Netanyahu is in power, the Democratic Party's relationship with Israel is going to be very strained.
6: Even if there's somebody else in power and they continue the same policies, we will see. And that's very fair. It's not just one. It's the Democrats in general. Let me ask you, Morris. I mean, Liz mentioned, of course, that Mike Lawler's race. This is the race. I mean, these primaries are so interesting, lots to take from them. But that is the race that if Democrats are to win back the House, it's a very viable pickup. What does that race look like? What do you think it should look like in terms of how Democrats run against him? He's been trying to kind of say he's independent of Trump, but he welcomed Trump to the district. There's a lot of dynamics going on there, I should say.
9: I mean, I think you're seeing this across the country where, you know, we've talked about Maine before, similar to Susan Collins' playbook of it's a claim to independence that in no way is backed up by any fact. You know, Mike Lawler is one of Donald Trump's biggest cheerleaders in Congress from a voting standpoint, and occasionally going on CNN and criticizing him in a cheap, fake way doesn't change that fact. And I think we need Democrats, and I think Kate Conley, if she's the nominee, will be someone who will be able to make this case, who can call out that fraudulence and who are not scared to, and who also can call out the corruption. And this is one of the things that bothers me most about Mike Lawler, and there are many, is Mike Lawler is a career political operative. The idea that he's anything other than an embodiment of everything people hate about politics, the kind of, you know, sleazy creature of Albany, is a myth. And we need candidates who are able to kind of make that contrast clear and who can't be attacked in the same way. And so I think, you know, Mike Lawler is going to lose because he can no longer hide in this political climate. And because I think the candidates we have to go up against him this year are really strong and going to make that case aggressively.
8: And can
6: Liz,
8: I just piggyback
6: like, get the last word?
8: That.
6: Go ahead. Go ahead, Liz. Yeah, go ahead.
8: Yeah. So, and that's a Morris, really great point. And, you know, Kate Conley might not be the type of candidate that you would necessarily work for, but she's not dissimilar in that she brings a completely different background to the table. There is nothing about her that screams politician. She's devoted her entire life to service. She's been in the military. She's one of the first women leaders of special operations, deployed 6 times, 3 Bronze Stars. And her first job in the military was as a military police officer. We know that tomorrow Mike Lawler is going to go out and try to say she's DSA, she is Zoran Mamdani in a costume or something like that. But it's going to be pretty hard to say that someone whose first job was as a military police officer is some sort of Brooklyn socialist. And her life is devoted to service. His is devoted to politics. And I think as Democrats, we all got to say, bring it on.
6: Liz Smith, Morris Katz. I will say you both have worked for all sorts of different candidates and continue to. And I think it's interesting to talk about what the qualities are that kind of make winning candidates. So thank you both for being here. Appreciate it.
9: Thank you. We're just fighting for a tent big enough for me and Liz Smith.
6: There you go. I'll invite you to dinner, both of you, together. We can all hash it out. Okay, we're going to keep tracking. Fine. We're going to keep tracking these numbers out of New York all hour long. We're going to go back to Ali Velshi, and we're going to keep talking about the national implications for Democrats come November. Senator Raphael Warnock is standing by, and he joins me next.
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4: We have Senator Raphael Warnock sitting here. I cannot wait to talk to him, but we have a quick race call. So I'm going to go to Ali Velshi for more details on that.
5: Of the three districts in which Zoran Mamdani has supported a candidate, he is now up by two. In District 7 in New York, Claire Valdez, the Mamdani-endorsed candidate, has been declared the winner there by the Associated Press. She will, again, by virtue of the fact that this is one of the most liberal districts in the entire country, likely be the next member of Congress from New York's 7th District. As we already told you, Brad Lander was declared the victor in New York 10, defeating an incumbent, Dan Goldman. Dan Goldman is the first incumbent, Democratic incumbent, who has lost his seat from an outside challenger. Two other incumbents had lost their seats in Texas, but both of them were either challenged by another incumbent or someone who had been redistricted in or somebody who was in Congress prior. We're still watching very closely. District 13 in New York, 62% of the vote in. I just want to tell you something interesting here. This is northern Manhattan and the Bronx. The Bronx part of it is being won by Adriano Espaillat, the incumbent right now. He's got 60% to Daria Liza Avila Chevalier's 32%, but if you go into the northern Manhattan part of things, she's leading with 50% to 44.9%. Again, there's not enough here to declare who's going to be winning there. And in New York 12, Michael Lasher, this is 73% of the vote in, but it's pretty close. Michael Lasher has 39% to Alex Boris's 35%. It's going to be one of these two. Jack Schlossberg still hanging around under 11%. And George Conway has now moved into fifth place there. So it's going to be, as you characterized earlier, one of these two guys whose names are not nationally known. Jen?
4: Ali Velshi, we're going to keep checking in with you. There's another incumbent member of Congress. We'll all be watching closely there and see what happens.
5: Yes.
4: Thank you again. Well, we continue to pay attention to and cover another election night in America. I wanted to talk about something related but slightly different. I mean, do you remember how big of a scandal it was when Trump called Georgia's Secretary of State and told him to fine Trump 12,000 more votes after the 2020 election? A sitting president asking an official to help him cheat? To help him win an election he did not win. Now, that call was secret. It had to be leaked to the press. And now Trump is bragging about how he is pressuring officials to help him meddle in our elections. He's blurting stuff like this out at his rallies.
6: I called up the very powerful, very good U.S. attorney in California, and I said, do me a favor. Take a look. They're trying to steal that election, too.
4: Do me a favor. Do me a favor. That's a kind of alarming thing coming out of his mouth. Now, we don't know for certain, but we assume that the U.S. attorney in California Trump wanted a favor from was this guy, Bill Astelli, who, after Trump started baselessly alleging California's primary elections were rigged, announced multiple election fraud investigations in California, despite no evidence of any fraud. And it's very clear that Trump is trying to breathe new life into the big lie. It's clear that he is trying to use his power as president to spread misinformation and fear and suppress votes. But it's also clear that people are not going to sit around and take it. They are fighting back all across the country. Yesterday, a new analysis from the Washington Post found that despite or maybe even because of Trump, Democratic turnout is up across the country, even in Republican districts. For months now, the Trump administration has been trying to purge voter rolls across the country by using an error-prone database to check voter citizenship, purging perfectly legal voters in the process. Even though voter fraud by non-citizens is exceedingly rare, to put it mildly. Yesterday, a federal judge blocked the Trump administration from continuing the practice, which the judge said threatened the sacred right to vote. But the fight is far from over. And on another election night across the country, that fight is very important to pay attention to. Joining me now is Raphael Warnock, senator for the great state of Georgia and author of the new book, The Crooked Places Made Straight, I have right here. It's a little shorter from your other book, but it's still excellent and easy read for anyone.
7: Great.
4: Let me start by asking you, one of the points you make in this book, or that I took away from this book, is that we have to look to history and realize a lot of things have happened in history that we've made it through, but also be clear-eyed about kind of what is ahead, too. And that's a point you've made in the past. Last week, Republicans in Georgia decided to reject Governor Brian Kemp's call to redraw states' congressional maps, which would diminish, of course, the power of black voters. There was some reporting that suggested they held back because of concern it would generate greater voter turnout in favor of John Ossoff and in favor of the governor's candidate. But do you think that's why?
7: Oh, that's clearly what happened.
4: Yeah.
7: They didn't all of a sudden, receive a divine revelation. I can tell you that. They didn't wake up and say, well, we're going to do the right thing. No, the people of Georgia stood up. And as a voice for Georgia, I thought it was important for me to stand there with them. And so I actually left D.C. in the middle of the week because I thought it was important to stand up in this moment where a sitting president of the United States is, you know, and the Supreme Court has encouraged the governor and others to diminish the power of ordinary citizens. Mm-hmm. And I was inspired by the ways in which ordinary people were standing up and saying, no, we're not going to let this happen. This is Georgia, after all. This is the home state of Martin Luther King Jr. and John Lewis, who was a member of my church, and Andrew Young. We know who we are. And I tell you, before I got back to Washington, the news had come down that they were not going to do this after all. They were right to be worried that this was going to be a massive voter turnout in response to this. I've got news for them. Georgia voters are still going to turn out in massive numbers because of what they're not doing. The Trump administration isn't doing a thing to help with these rising costs. The Georgia legislature met for months while they were in session. They did nothing for these rising utility costs that Georgians are being saddled with, the crisis in housing and affordability. They came back into session to prevent Georgians from holding them accountable. It backfired last week, and it's going to backfire come November.
4: One of the points, and I've talked to Senator Ossoff about this as well as Keisha Lance Bottoms, just that they're going to come back, I assume, the Republican legislature next year and try to do this.
7: They tabled the issue. I expect them to raise it again,
4: for sure. And we should be pretty clear-eyed about that,
7: yeah,
4: right?
7: Absolutely.
4: Of the stakes here, essentially, in these elections. Let me ask you about another point of pushback that you were also involved in, because last week we also saw the federal government abandon its plans to turn a warehouse in Social Circle, Georgia, into a 10,000-bed ICE detention center. Why do you think the Trump administration did that, and what do you think the lessons are from that?
7: I can tell you that Social Circle, Georgia, is a town of 5,000 people. It's a red district. Trump has a lot of votes in Social Circle, Georgia. I've got a few. Mm-hmm. But I promised the people of Georgia that I would stand with them even as I fought for them. I would walk with them. And it was important for me to show up for the people of Social Circle, Georgia. They were going to build a 10,000-bed detention center across the street from an elementary school. I went and I saw it with my own eyes. This 10,000-bed detention center would have tripled the size of the town. It would have been overwhelming to their water infrastructure, their water treatment facility. They didn't have the wherewithal to sustain this. The mayor learned about it by reading about it in the Washington Post. And so I and others continue to raise the issue. And the word that we have right now is that they are not going to open this warehouse of a detention center, which, by the way, they spent $128 million for, twice the market rate. The people of Social Circle, Georgia, whatever they voted for, they didn't vote for this. And they made that very clear. I think the lesson is, when we shine a bright light, light is a disinfectant. And when we elevate the issue, and when the people raise their voices, it makes a difference. It made a difference in Minnesota. No one is, you know, not enough people are saying it. The people of Minnesota made a change there. They made a difference. The ICE left because of the ways in which folks were standing up, ordinary neighbors standing up for each other. People of Social Circle, Georgia, pushed back. And when we push back, we're seeing results. And so in this moment, the answer to this assault on democracy is more democracy. The people raising their voices, using all of the instruments of protest that make a democracy healthy. And this is how we win.
4: Ask you about another piece we've talked about before, which is faith. And this is something that's also interwoven throughout your book. Of course it is. And of course, your own history. And you've talked about how it's driven you in terms of how you think about issues from a moral perspective and also how you govern. When you hear people, I know you had some comments on Speaker Mike Johnson and you've met with him. When you hear people like J.D. Vance, whose book came out the same day as yours, I believe, talking about his faith and using it as justification for supporting the policies he supports, what goes through your mind?
7: I don't know what Bible he's reading. And I think, you know, what we've seen time and time again is that there are those who are people of faith. Christians have often been on the wrong side of history. They've been on the wrong side of the issue. There were many Christians who supported slavery. There were Christians who were silent during Hitler's Third Reich, who stated what I'm hearing from a lot of my Republican friends when I remind them that there's some 2,000 verses in the Bible that talk about how you treat the poor. The book says that the one who crushes the poor insults his maker. What Mike Johnson and others have said to me is that this is about personal behavior. No, I think that's a misreading of the scripture. And that kind of way of constraining faith so that it's in only in the realm of the individualistic and privatistic, that's how you get a Führer in Germany. And the church going right along with it. That's how you get a Christian slaveocracy. This is a moral moment in America. And we need people of faith and people who claim no faith tradition at all, but are people of moral courage to stand up for the best and the highest in our ideals. That's why I wrote this book, The Crooked Places Made Straight. We're the ones to bend that arc that bends towards justice.
4: Senator Raphael Warnock, always a pleasure talking to you. I always learn so much. Very thoughtful. Thank you for being here.
7: Thank you so very much.
4: Okay, we got to sneak in a quick break, but the numbers are really starting to come in right now out of those fascinating primaries in New York. We've already made some calls, but some races are still very tight. Ali Velshi is going to tell us where things stand when we come back.
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5: The numbers are still coming in from primaries in New York and elsewhere. So let's bring back MSNBC senior data reporter Ali Velshi, who is still at the big board with us, Beth.
6: Yeah, lots happening here. I want to bring you up to speed on a few of the districts you've been following. New York District 12, which is sort of in the middle of Manhattan, all the way from the west to the east side. 83% of the vote in, and we do not have a call here yet. Michael Lasher is in the lead, has been in the lead since a polls closed. But Alex Boris is tightening his race a little bit. Only 4 points separating them right now. Jack Schlossberg in fourth place. And George Conway in sixth place right there. Let's go up to New York 13, which is where Daria Lisa Avila Chevalier is challenging Adriano Aspayat, who is the incumbent. 79% of the vote is in here. Again, we do not have a call, but Daria Lisa Avila Chevalier's lead is growing by a little bit as day of vote comes in. There's some sense that the day of voters, the advance vote was a little slow here amongst her supporters. It seems to have strengthened, so we're watching that very closely. And I want to go outside of New York to the Hudson Valley, District 17. This is Republican incumbent Mike Lawler's district. He's thought of as a moderate Republican. This is 35% of the vote in. This is kind of where we thought it would be. Kate Connolly is the strongest performer right now. It's got a lead of about 3,000 votes. She's got 52% to Beth Davidson's 28%. There are a number of candidates in here, but we definitely thought that Connolly and Davidson would be in the lead right now. Kate Connolly's got that. That's another one that we're going to be watching very closely this evening, Jen.
5: Ali Velshi, they're coming in fast and furious. Yeah. Thank you for being there and paying attention.
6: My pleasure. Keep us
5: updated. We'll stay in very close touch over the next 15 minutes, of course.
6: My pleasure.
5: Okay, my next guest was fired by Trump's Secretary of Defense, Pete Hegseth, last year. So she decided to become a candidate for Congress. We'll talk to her when we come back.
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6: We have yet another call to make out of New York. Democrat Kate Conley has won the Democratic nomination in New York's 17th district and will face Republican Mike Lawler in November. She's a combat veteran who served in both Iraq and Afghanistan, which is kind of a nice segue into my next guest, because right now Nancy LaCour is leading in the runoff to become the Democratic candidate in South Carolina's 1st District. Nancy LaCour is a 3-star admiral and the former chief of the Navy Reserve who was unceremoniously forced out under Trump's former cable news host turned defense secretary Pete Hegseth. And a pattern we have seen over this Trump administration over and over again. Now, what we've also seen is that accomplished longtime officials being removed from their posts and then doing something about it, like running for political office. Nancy LaCour is one of those officials, and she joins me now. It's great to see you. So I just mentioned the race hasn't been called yet, but you're ahead. How are you feeling about it?
7: We feel really good. I think we'll get it called here shortly. I've got, all my supporters here. They're waiting for me after I'm done with this. Hopefully we'll be able to actually address the crowd here.
6: Exciting. So I want to ask you, as a veteran and a longtime military official, what is your response to Pete Hegseth requesting from Congress near roughly $80 billion to cover the cost of Trump's deeply unpopular war with Iran? What do you make of that?
7: It's unacceptable and it's also predictable. I think that's just the way this whole administration has been running. They think there's just an open checkbook and they can keep doing what they feel like, and they're just going to get it all covered. And it's just more of the same from this administration.
6: You're part of a group of senior military officials, and I just went through your incredible resume, which I'm sure the people in your district recognize as well, who were dismissed by Defense Secretary Hegseth as part of this massive purge of very qualified people. What has been your response to that kind of purge happening at the same time as a major conflict? What should people understand about the impact of that?
7: It's significant impact. I mean, from the moment it started, it's just sending a very clear message to current service members and future service members, that you're not wanted here. We don't need you in our armed forces. And it's even more, damaging, when you do it in the middle of a conflict, right? And that's not just damaging to the force, but risky for our whole country. And as you can see, it hasn't gone so well.
6: For people watching who are just getting to know a little bit about you and learning about your background, can you share a little bit about how your longtime military career brought you, and your end by Hegseth, I should say, your firing by Hegseth, brought you to make the decision to run for Congress?
7: Yeah, absolutely. It was an abrupt end. I was 1 year into what is normally a 4-year job, was notified that I was being relieved effective immediately. I walked out of the Pentagon an hour later. And I struggled to figure out what was next for me. But the one thing I couldn't shake was this feeling that I wasn't done serving. I thought I was going to be in uniform serving for 3 more years and decided there's too much at risk. I can't sit on the sidelines. I can serve differently. And then I launched this campaign for Congress in January.
6: You are running to represent the district currently held by Republican Nancy Mace. She's run afoul of Trump in recent months. That certainly impacted her own primary race to try to win the governor's seat. But she won that seat while being a very vocal supporter of Trump and the MAGA movement, the one you're running to represent. Why do you believe you can flip this district as a Democrat?
7: Well, I think the fact that every day we turn the TV on and this administration is doing something that harms Americans helps. Right? People are fed up with this administration. And if I focus on what matters to everybody in this district, which is what I've been campaigning on, you know, the cost of living, affordability, whatever you want to call it, impacts everybody. That's not just Democrats. It's

0: has the war in Iran been playing? How have people been digesting it? What have those conversations been like as you've been campaigning in the district?
1: Yeah, people come to me in tears, literally. I walk into events and people come up to me in tears and they're like, you understand this. You need to help us. We want somebody who will push back against this administration. And it is very real for this district. We have a very, very heavy military footprint, a huge veteran population here, and people are just fed up.
0: I have some news for you that I think you're going to really like while we've been sitting here, because the Associated Press, which is what we go with too, just called the race for you to be the Democratic nominee. So congratulations to
1: you.
0: I know you want to go talk to your supporters, but I'm delighted to deliver that news to you as well. Thank you so much for taking the time being with us.
1: All right, Jen. Thanks to you. Thank you. Take care.
0: Okay, we've got to take a quick break, but Lawrence has Senator John Ossoff standing by, and we'll be right back.
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3: That does it for me tonight on a big election night. One we'll probably still talking about a bit tomorrow, I bet. The Last Word with Lawrence O'Donnell starts right now. Hey, Lawrence.
4: Hey, Jen. We have the Georgia Senate delegation tonight. You had Senator Raphael Warnock. Senator John Ossoff is going to join me during this hour. Obviously, he's running for re-election and in a tough one, as Georgia always is. So we'll be hearing from him about that. We'll also get the latest numbers from Ali Velci later in the hour about what's happening on election night.
3: So interesting. I mean, I just spoke with Senator Warnock about the fact that Republicans didn't move forward with redistricting, but they could next year. Elections have consequences, mm-hmm. so important mm-hmm. for people to remember. But I'll be looking forward to watching your convo with his colleague from Georgia, shall we say.
4: Thanks, Jen.
3: Thanks, Lawrence.
4: Well, Donald Trump has scored his lowest job approval rating yet in a Reuters poll at 34%. And we have what could be another measure of Donald Trump's unpopularity and disapproval. Baby names. Donald is the new Adolf. The baby name Donald has hit its lowest point in popularity in American history, according to Social Security Administration data reviewed by the website Notice News of the United States. The federal agency received fewer than 400 Social Security card applications for baby Donalds last year, making Donald the nation's 690th most popular baby name amid Trump's return to the White House for a second term. Less than 400 babies out of 3.6 million babies born last year will have to live with the name Donald, which they might want to change after taking elementary school history classes. More people named their babies Lawrence, a name I would not wish on anyone, than Donald. More babies were actually named Princeton last year than Donald. Princeton, a name I've never heard for anything other than a town in New Jersey. And oh, yeah, university. Adolf dropped rather dramatically in popularity after Adolf Hitler executed 6 million Jewish people in death camps while he was losing World War II before he took his own life. And we learned last night from the reporting of maybe Maggie Haberman and Jonathan Swan in their new book, Regime Change, Inside the Imperial Presidency of Donald Trump, that Donald Trump happily compares himself to Adolf Hitler because a caddy for a retired professional golfer wrote an assessment of the most powerful people in history in which the caddy concluded that Donald Trump is more powerful than Adolf Hitler was or Joseph Stalin or any of the other mass murdering, hateful, sociopathic dictators in history. And Donald Trump is proud of that. Donald Trump is so proud to be compared to Adolf Hitler that he actually gave that document written by the caddy to Maggie Haberman and Jonathan Swan from page 412 of their book. The evident pleasure Trump took in the company of Mao, Hitler, and Stalin. He drew no distinction between those who built and those who destroyed, between those who liberated and those who enslaved. What mattered was that they had had huge power and that he had more. It is all in their remarkable book, which serves as documented confirmation for what many of you have assumed is happening in the Trump White House. Stupidity, impulsivity, no homework, and no one able to stand in the way to save the world from Donald Trump. With a new poll showing only 24% think Donald Trump's war with Iran was worth the costs, and just 23% think the United States is now in a stronger position with Iran compared to its position before the war. But even those people are not naming their babies Donald. At 7:20 a.m. today, Donald Trump, who has lied about his war in Iran every day of that war, posted something on social media that, just based on Donald Trump's past record alone, is probably not entirely true. And so we will approach this with the standard that Maggie Haberman and Jonathan Swan of the New York Times told Jon Stewart they use for statements from the Trump White House.
5: We assume, I mean, we've gotten to a point where we just assume false until proven otherwise. I mean, you assume what you're being told is false until proven otherwise. You don't take anyone's word for it. There's no, Reagan, trust but verify. There's no trust.
4: And so, on the assumption that this is false until proven otherwise, this is what Donald Trump posted at 7:20 a.m. today. Iran has fully and completely agreed to highest-level nuclear inspections long into the future. Infinity! ! On this and other major concessions being made by Iran, I have agreed to allow the Hormuz Strait to remain open with no further naval blockade. However, all ships are remaining in place should it be necessary to reinstitute the blockade, which seems at this point highly unlikely. Secretary of State John Kerry, in the most important diplomatic achievement of the 21st century, obtained an agreement with Iran on behalf of President Obama to allow what Donald Trump would clumsily call the highest level of nuclear inspections in Iran. And when Donald Trump came into office for the first time, he said that that wasn't good enough. Inspections anywhere in Iran at any time just were not good enough. And so Donald Trump voided that agreement with Iran, policed by the United States and five other countries and the International Atomic Energy Agency. It wasn't good enough when John Kerry and President Obama obtained that agreement. But now Donald Trump says it's good enough. Any kind of inspections are good enough. Any promise of inspections. The trouble is, Iran says they've promised nothing, they've agreed to nothing about inspections. Iran says what Donald Trump is saying is not true. The New York Times reports Iranian officials said on Tuesday that their country did not make any such commitment. In fact, they said the matter was barely discussed. Esmail Baghi, spokesman for Iran's foreign ministry, said there was no plan to invite inspectors to nuclear sites that were hit by U.S. and Israeli airstrikes. So, not only does the Trump team not have any way of finding out where Iran's nuclear material might be, they don't even know where the nuclear inspectors are.
6: In terms of when the nuclear inspectors are going to start, it's funny, we were trying to call some of the inspectors last night around 2 in the morning. As you can expect, not many people were answering their phone at 2 in the morning. I expect that will happen at the minimum this week. But we think even some of those conversations with the inspectors and with the IAEA could happen as soon as today. But I haven't checked in with our team since we made that 2 a.m. phone call to some of those inspectors.
4: Donald Trump is scheduled to go to the Republican senator's weekly working lunch tomorrow in a private room just off the Senate floor, where reporters are never invited in. And so we won't know for sure if Donald Trump runs into the kind of resistance tomorrow that some Republican senators are promising.
7: I need to know why we've actually even relieved Iran of sanctions that date back to pre-JCPOA. I need to understand how this escrow account works. It's going to have roughly $10 billion coming in, where literally a U.S. refiner can legally now purchase Iranian oil, I guess if it's a lower price than some other jurisdiction. I need to understand why that's a wise strategy before the Iranians have actually signed up to some fairly stringent requirements. I think they're probably going to get 40 $150 billion in revenue, and this is not likely to end the way the president wants it to. So giving them a lot before they actually demonstrate they're negotiating in good faith is concerning to me.
8: Are you concerned about the oil sanctions being eased right now?
7: Yeah, I mean, my gosh, we're back to pre-JCPOA relief on oil sanctions. And so I'm just saying, maybe the president's just got more of a trusting vibe with these folks. I think they're stringing them along.
4: Yesterday, Republican Senator Tim Sheehy put it another way. He said that he thinks Iran has now made Donald Trump the victim of Iran's rope-a-dope strategy.
9: What we're seeing now is what the rope-a-dope they usually perform, which is buy time, try to lead us along till hopefully President Trump and this team's out of office and they can re-up their campaign.
4: Someone on the senator's staff should remind Senator Sheehy that the world heavyweight championship boxer Muhammad Ali coined the phrase rope-a-dope to describe what he was doing to his opponent in the boxing ring. Muhammad Ali's opponent was the dope in the rope-a-dope. And so Republican Senator Sheehy just made Donald Trump Iran's dope. Leading off our discussion tonight is retired U.S. Navy Rear Admiral and former White House National Security Communications Advisor John Kirby. He is now the director of the University of Chicago's Institute of Politics and an MS Now National Security Analyst. Admiral Kirby, thank you very much for joining us tonight. It's always so important to be able to hear your perspective on this. What do you make of where things appear to stand tonight?
10: Very unclear. As you can tell from your opening and from the comments that have been made both by Iranian officials and by American officials, it seems like both sides are still pretty far apart. Now, look, I mean, to be fair, we've been through this before. I saw it happen when I was with Secretary Kerry in the JCPOA negotiations. The Iranians will say things publicly and yet privately at the table be singing a different tune. And so we have to allow for the fact that that could be happening right now. But the maximalist positions that both have been taking consistently indicate to me that there's still a long way to go to get to any tangible outcomes here in terms of commitments and concessions by the Iranians that will actually meet our national security interests. In the meantime, I'm concerned, as so many senators are, that that we are making concessions tangibly, effectively, and publicly to Iran in terms of sanctions relief right now, that it will be hard to rein back in should the Iranians not meet their commitments.
4: Yeah, that the point that Senator Tillis is making seems to be so important at this stage. Iran has, at this stage, actually done nothing, but they've already received a great deal in terms of concessions from Donald Trump.
10: The only thing I could say that they've done, and we have to put a caveat on this, too, is the Strait of Hormuz is technically open. They are not firing drones or missiles at ships as we speak. That said, the traffic going through the strait is still just a trickle compared to it once was. But again, we don't think, and they should never have, any control over traffic in the Strait of Hormuz. That's an international waterway. Freedom of the seas can't just be for whales and icebergs. It has to be for everybody. So the one concession we've gotten is that the strait's open for traffic. But even then, it's very measured, and Iran still has a trigger, an ability to limit that flow should they want. So you're right. There's not been a lot conceded by Iran so far. I do think it's important to remember we're early in this process. We'll see where it goes. But right now, it appears as the United States is doing more conceding than Iran is doing.
4: Certainly in the Obama administration, any kind of relief of any aspect of sanctions or anything else was conditioned upon Iran actually formally agreeing to something or actually doing something. This seems to be a concede first, figure it out later approach.
10: Yeah, I think there's some truth to that, Lawrence. What I suspect the American side will tell you is, well, they've opened up the strait. They're not harassing traffic. So we're offering some sanctions relief. But again, we have to keep the open of the Strait of Hormuz in some context here. The other thing that's interesting is the sanctions relief they're offering, the unfreezing of assets. They are using the same arguments that President Obama used and President Biden used when we likewise unfroze some assets. And we're talking about how they were going to be monitored, how they were going to be delivered. But when it was done by Democratic administrations, and I was there for both times, the Republican side was howling quite a bit about the fungibility of funds and assets, and how even if you can control those assets and where they go into Iran, Iran will then be freed up to spend other money on supporting terror. And we're not hearing that same hue and cry from the Republican side of the aisle, which I find rather ironic.
4: Admiral John Kirby, thank you very much for starting off our coverage tonight.
10: Good to be with you, Lawrence.
4: Thank you. And we have some breaking news in the big board with Ali Velci. Ali, what do we have?
11: We've got New York 12, District 12, which is the middle of Manhattan. 85% of the vote is in. The Associated Press is projecting that Micah Lasher will be the Democratic candidate. And, of course, Lawrence, as you know, in these very liberal districts, the Democratic candidate will likely be the next member of Congress from the 12th district. This is a tight race between Alex Boris and Micah Lasher. Most people don't know these names. But Jack Kennedy Schlossberg was the candidate that some people thought might have an edge here. He's only got 11% of the vote. George Conway, former Republican turned Trump antagonist, has 6% of the vote. So that is decided. Several other districts in New York have been decided. As you saw, Dan Goldman defeated by Brad Lander in New York 10. Claire Valdez defeating Antonio Reynoso. This was a vacant district, so there was not an incumbent. This was Nydia Velazquez's district. And this one we have not called yet. This is District 13. This is Daria Lisa Avila Chevalier, also backed by Zoran Mamdani, challenging Adriano Espaillat, long-term incumbent, dean of sort of Latino politics, head of the Congressional Hispanic Caucus, 86% of the vote in right now. She's taking a lead. She's got a lead of 2,000 votes. That's because most of the vote coming in now is day of vote. Espaillat was leading in the vote that had already been cast. In the day of vote, she seems to be ahead. But again, we are not able to project this yet. So of the three Mamdani-backed candidates in New York, two have won so far, and the first incumbent has gone down to an outside challenger in the Democratic Party.
4: Ali, thank you. We'll be watching more as the evening goes on. And coming up, we have more breaking news, another Trump loss in federal court tonight. Senator Sheldon Whitehouse will join us next.
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4: With breaking news tonight, a federal judge in California has issued an order blocking Donald Trump's immigration officers from making arrests inside immigration courts anywhere in the country. And U.S. District Judge P. Casey Pitt's 71-page ruling, the judge writes, quote, "For 80 years, Congress has commanded federal agencies to think before they act. That instruction, codified in the Administrative Procedures Act, does not require an agency to make the choice that a reviewing court might deem preferable, but it demands that an agency at least provide sound reasons for following its chosen course. It is now clear that the lack of a connection between ICE's stated rationales for the 2025 courthouse arrest policies and the expansion of arrests at immigration courthouses results not from merely unreasoned decision making, but a complete lack of decision making." And the New York Times reports, quote, "The ruling came in a class action lawsuit challenging the Immigration and Customs Enforcement Agency and the Executive Office for Immigration Review, which is part of the Justice Department, over a surge in immigration-related arrests at courthouses and increasingly long detention of immigrants in ICE facilities intended for brief periods." And joining our coverage now is Democratic Senator Sheldon Whitehouse of Rhode Island, the top Democrat on the Environment and Public Works Committee. He also serves on the Senate Finance Committee and the Senate Judiciary Committee. Senator, what is your reaction to this breaking news about the arrests that were happening in these courthouses?
5: Well, you know, courthouses are supposed to be sort of protected places. But this has been going on for a while with ICE and CBP. We had an incident in Rhode Island where they had agreed not to operate in the courthouse. And there was a court rule that you can't take photographs in the courthouse, a rule for everyone. And despite the agreement, agents came in to operate in the courthouse. Despite the rule, they started taking pictures. They were such bozos that they were surveilling a high school intern while thinking they were looking for some, like, 30-year-old guy. And then the kid was nervous and went to the judge he was interning for, and the judge walked him out to his car to drive.

0: drive him back to high school, at which point the agents went at the judge by way of like genius clue behavior. He was parked in a judge's only parking spot, and they didn't seem to figure out that he was a judge, so they threatened to smash his windows and drag the kid out of the car, a judge, if he didn't turn over this high schooler. Eventually, they knew that they were wrong. They detained the kid for an hour. But like, this kind of behavior is what leads judges to get completely fed up with this misbehavior smack bang in their courthouses. So it really comes as no surprise when you look at their track record of violating an agreement, breaking the rules of the court, being idiotic about not telling a 19-year-old from a 30-year-old, not figuring out that a judge is a judge parked in a judge's only spot, and then F-bombing and threatening to smash the judge's car windows. Like, who does that? So I'm not surprised.
1: So the Senate voted again to limit Donald Trump's ability to wage war in Iran. This time, 50 senators were enough to get it. Four Republicans who've joined the Democrats before on this. A couple of senators were absent.
0: And Senator McConnell was missing.
1: Yeah, and Donald Trump's coming to the Senate tomorrow, at least he's scheduled to meet with Republican senators in their Wednesday lunch, where when you listen to Senator Tillis and some others, he could be running into some real resistance about where he is in his public negotiating with Iran, where Iran already seems to be allowed all of the revenues from oil production and oil flows, taking the sanctions off their oil, everything, before Iran's actually done anything.
0: Yeah, I think he's going to run into a lot more skepticism and irritation than he has before. You've got the Iran deal, which the more you look at it, the worse it looks. It looks like it's significantly worse than the JCPOA already, and allows tens of billions, maybe even hundreds of billions of dollars to the Iranians. At the same time, he stuffed this incompetent operative, his stooge, Pulte, in as the director of national intelligence, which is ordinarily considered a serious grown-up position, who's already firing people and has a history of rooting through private records for partisan political purposes. Then you've got Blanche coming over that they're all going to have to vote on for attorney general. He's no picnic. And in the meantime, just to put the cherry on top, you've got this complete fiasco with the reflecting pool, which doesn't matter really, except as an emblem of the incompetence and self-dealing in the Trump administration. So the whole thing just is, you know, it stinks. It's rotten. And I think Republican senators, as they close in on November and look at losing their majority, they're getting all fed up with this kind of irresponsible behavior.
1: And senators like John Cornyn, who've already been knocked out in their Republican primary by Donald Trump, are going to be in that room tomorrow. Senator Cornyn has said he intends to ask some tough questions. It's one of those rooms we can never get a camera into, so we'll never know.
0: Wouldn't it be nice, though?
1: Yeah, it would be. Tomorrow would be the day.
0: Right, Lawrence?
1: Yeah.
0: To be a fly
1: tomorrow would
0: wall.
1: Be the day. That's right. Senator Sheldon Whitehouse, thank you very much for joining us tonight.
0: Thank you.
1: And coming up, it is primary night in multiple states, as we've already seen tonight. We're going to have Senator John Ossoff join us, running for re-election in Georgia. That's next.
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1: With Donald Trump scoring his lowest job approval ratings in multiple polls, 2 days ago, on Sunday morning, Georgia Senator John Ossoff, who is running for election, spoke at the Biola Missionary Baptist Church in Decatur, Georgia, about Donald Trump and his endorsed Georgia Republican Senate candidate, Mike Collins.
2: We see a faithless president.
3: Amen.
2: Self-dealing, while he depicts himself as Christ. While he depicts the Obamas as apes. Did you see that? While he plunges the nation recklessly into war, plunders our health care, and sends prices soaring. So here we are in Georgia, where the president sent spies and agents to seize your ballots. Did you all see that, Beulah?
3: Yeah.
2: And why did they go to Fulton County?
4: Listen.
2: Why Fulton County?
4: Put it out.
2: I submit to you it's because the fact that black voters and black political power were instrumental to his defeat is even more offensive to this lifelong racist than the defeat itself. The election deniers, they tell a lie so absurd and therefore so debasing to tell that the act of telling it proves the teller's total and humiliating submission.
4: Right, right.
2: And you may have seen that one of those election deniers now asks to represent Georgia in the Senate. The congressman's son. Who supports war and cutting your health care and openly associates himself with bigotry and anti-Semitism. Because the hatred that Mike Collins promotes is a relic of the bad old days.
4: Right.
2: Georgia's spirit of tolerance will overwhelm and defeat bigotry.
4: Amen.
2: And our defense of voting rights will be so fierce that no plot against the franchise will foil the will of the people.
1: Joining us now is Democratic Senator John Ossoff of Georgia. He is running for re-election this year. Senator, when you're out there, obviously Georgia is filled with Republican voters, filled with Donald Trump voters. Are you, in encountering those voters, are you experiencing any of their alienation from Donald Trump? Because they are the ones who are delivering this very low job approval rating for Donald Trump in these polls.
5: Lawrence, thank you for having me. And look, Georgia is full of good, decent people. And people need to understand that my opponent, Mike Collins, is someone well known for his poor character and his low integrity. There's a reason that a number of prominent conservatives in Georgia are either backing me or saying they just can't bring themselves to vote for Mike Collins. It's because he is a bigot and an anti-Semite. He's engaged in the vicious anti-Semitic harassment of a Jewish reporter and still refuses to apologize for it. He praised young men who were taunting a black woman on a college campus with monkey noises. His chief of staff was recently revealed to have been working with a white nationalist to try to get a Holocaust denier freed from prison. Mike Collins is currently under federal investigation for the illegal misuse of tax dollars. And all the while, he has been pro-war, pro-tariff, pro-cutting your health care, and voted to double health insurance premiums for more than a million Georgians. He will be Trump's puppet if he is elected. And I need folks across the country to understand that he could win this race. Georgia is the most competitive battleground state in the country. And the president's going to spend vast sums of money and his allies vast sums of money to try to get Mike Collins into the Senate for 6 full years. I need folks to go to electjohn.com and help me defeat this man who is unfit for office.
1: The one thing we know and we've seen about Georgia Senate races is that they are very, very close. And when you and when Senator Warnock have won, they have been very, very close. I want to listen to a Republican voter, a lifetime Republican. And I'm wondering if you're running into any of these kinds of Republicans out there in Georgia. Let's listen to Tucker Carlson.
3: I would not support the Republican Party. There's no chance I would support the Republican Party. How could I or any American voter support a political party that's not loyal to the United States, that puts the interests of a foreign country above those of its own citizens? Like, it's not possible to vote for people like that, and I'm not going to. There's no defending this because it's immoral, and it's exactly the opposite of what a political party in a democracy is charged with doing, which is representing its own voters, its own citizens, its own nation. And they're not doing that. So, no, I'm out. And if I'm out, then I think a lot of other people are out.
1: Is that your experience, Senator? Are a lot of other people, a lot of other Republicans out, as Tucker Carlson puts it?
5: I'm hearing it more and more. And I think, you know, the president's betrayal of his promises, of his movement, and of the nation is so undeniable. The president who promised to lower prices on day one. And right now, Americans are paying all-time record high prices for groceries and health care and housing. The president who promised to keep us out of foreign wars, who has now been globally humiliated by his failure in Iran. The president who promised to drain the swamp, whose family is raking in billions of dollars from foreign princes and oligarchs while he sits in the Oval Office. This president is disgraced. He is a failed lame duck president. And I think we see the country turning against him in a powerful way. But he's a failed lame duck president sitting on $350 million of political cash that he's going to spend in this Georgia Senate race and in races across the country. We can take nothing for granted. And I don't want folks to feel complacent or overconfident because the president's so deeply unpopular. And again, I need folks to visit electjohn.com and make sure I've got the resources to win.
1: So Donald Trump has a 22% approval on the cost of living issue that you've been campaigning on. And while he faces that kind of number in the United States, he is now expressing concerns about how hard life is in Iran. And he wants to make sure that the people of Iran get help from the United States. He wants to make sure that the people of Iran get food from the United States and all sorts of other supplies from the United States. That's a concern I have not heard him recently express for the people of the United States.
5: Well, it's certainly not very America first. And remember, it was just a few months ago that he was demanding and promising Iran's unconditional surrender. But the other thing that is really bothering people is that while Americans are paying record high prices for just about everything, the first families becoming billions of dollars wealthier, sweetheart deals all over the world, the president is literally building a monument to himself. You know, as a cancer patient reckons with the possibility of losing health coverage because he attacked the Affordable Care Act, he is adorning the Oval Office in gold trim. You know, I've been saying this for months on the campaign trail in Georgia. I think this is what is really animating so much of the discontent. The Trump family, the Trump administration, they are the elites that they've pretended to hate. They are the spitting image, the living symbols of corruption and oligarchy in the United States. And I think that they're going to face a massive wave of backlash and a rebuke this fall.
1: Georgia Senator John Ossoff, thank you very much for joining us tonight.
5: Thank you.
1: And coming up, White House reporters got an important lesson last night, a lesson I've been hoping they would get and desperately hoping they would learn a lesson about how to interview Donald Trump and how useless it is for them to have the cell phone number of this president of the United States. That lesson is next.
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1: The authors of the new best-selling book, Regime Change, Inside the Imperial Presidency of Donald Trump, New York Times reporters Maggie Haberman and Jonathan Swan, taught White House reporters a lesson last night in how you do it. It is such an important lesson that it bears repeating tonight, and I'm sure it will need to be repeated again and again. It was not something that they said in their first television appearance, which was on this program last night. It came in a discussion with Jon Stewart on The Daily Show, which was taped earlier and broadcast immediately after this program last night. Last night, we showed you a clip of Jonathan Swan's 2020 interview, unforgettable interview, of Donald Trump as part of his introduction on this program, and to remind you that he conducted the single best television interview of Donald Trump ever conducted by anyone, anywhere. Jon Stewart remembers that interview as enthusiastically as I do, and he brought it up last night, opening the door for Jonathan Swan to teach the lesson to Trump interviewers of how you do it.
2: What do you think is the best way to, you did this in 2020, you sat down with Trump and you were talking about COVID deaths. Mm-hmm. And he was making the case, I think, about the minimization of it. And you brought out facts and figures and you showed them to him. And it was like the world stopped. Like people went crazy for it because they hadn't seen him litigated. Is that the way to report on him? Because we really don't do that very often.
3: It's interesting you use the word litigated, because the way I thought about that interview was I was litigating reality with Trump. And it was actually the opposite of what you said. He handed me this sheet of paper.
2: He handed you the sheet.
3: But it was important, because the thing that drives me crazy often watching certain interviews with Trump is the tendency to move on. And it just drives me, it drives me really crazy, because don't move on.
2: No.
3: Stay.
2: Yes.
3: Stay.
2: Yes.
3: And so this was...
2: Stay.
3: Yeah.
2: Heal.
3: Yeah.
2: Yes.
3: Yeah. So this was a moment where I could have moved on. I actually had planned to move on. We'd spent about 20 minutes talking about COVID, and I was ready to... There was a lot of other things to talk about. I only had half an hour, technically. But then I could tell he wanted to hand me this document. Mm-hmm. I was like, what's this f***ing document? So he hands me this document, and it took me a moment to understand what it was, but it looked like it had been put together by an intern. And it was essentially this chart where he was trying to argue to me that we're winning on death, basically, on COVID. And it was really preposterous, but you have to sit there, absorb it, and then pop the reality bubble
2: right
3: with a needle.
1: Don't move on. Stay. That was just my favorite thing in that great interview last night, which is available online. You should watch it. Okay. Now that we've all heard Jonathan Swan describe so vividly there just how he did it, let's all go back in time once again and watch in awe as he does it.
4: Yeah. The point is, because we are so much better at testing than any other country in the world, we show more cases.
5: The figure I look at is death. And death is going up now.
4: Okay,
5: and it's 1,000 a day.
4: If you look at death...
5: Yeah, it's going up again.
4: Let's look.
5: Daily death.
4: Take a look at some of these charts.
5: I'd love to.
4: We're going to look.
5: Let's look.
4: And if you look at death...
5: Yeah.
4: Per,
5: started to go up again.
4: One. Well, right here, the United States is lowest in numerous categories. We're lower than the world.
5: Lower than
4: we're
5: the
4: lower
5: world?
4: Lower than
5: what is that?
4: Europe.
5: In what?
4: Look.
5: In what?
4: Take a look. Right here. Here's case death.
5: Oh, you're doing death as a proportion of cases. I'm talking about death as a proportion of population. That's where the U.S. is really bad.
4: Well,
5: much worse than South Korea, Germany, etc.
4: You can't do that.
5: Why can't I do that?
4: You have to go by where. Look, here is the United States. You have to go by the cases. The cases.
5: Why not as a proportion of population?
4: When you have somebody, what it says is when you have somebody that has it, where there's a case.
5: Oh, okay.
4: The people that live from those cases.
5: It's surely a relevant statistic to say if the U.S. has X population and X percentage of death of that population versus South Korea.
4: No, because you have to go by the cases.
5: Well, look at South Korea, for example. 51 million population, 300 deaths. It's crazy.
4: You don't know that.
5: I do. You think they're faking their statistics? South Korea?
4: I won't get into that because they have a very good relationship with the country. But you don't know that. And they have spikes. Look, here's
5: Germany,
4: one.
5: Low, 9,000.
4: Here's one right here, United States. You take the number of cases.
5: Okay.
4: Now look, we're last, meaning we're first.
5: Last? I don't know what we're first
4: best.
5: In. As a what?
4: Take a look. Again, it's cases. And we have cases. Because
5: 1,000 Americans are dying a day, but I understand. I understand on cases, it's different.
4: No, but you're not reporting it correctly, Jonathan.
5: I think I am, but
4: if you take a look at this other chart, look, this is our testing, I believe. This is the testing, yeah.
5: Yeah, we do more tests.
4: No, wait a minute. Well, don't we get credit for that? And because we do more tests, we have more cases. In other words, we test more. We have now. Take a look. The top one. That's a good thing, not a bad thing. The top, Jonathan.
5: If hospital rates were going down and deaths were going down, I'd say terrific. You deserve to be praised for testing. But they're all going up.
4: You know, they very rarely talk.
5: 60,000 Americans are in hospital.
4: If you watch the news or read the papers, they usually talk about new cases, new cases, new cases.
5: I'm talking about death.
1: Don't move on. Stay. That should be the motto of every Trump interviewer now that Jonathan Swan has taught you how to do it. Maggie Haberman and Jonathan Swan had another lesson for White House reporters last night that they taught on The Daily Show and that is and shows just how absurdly useless it is to have this president's cell phone number.
6: You know, this has come up a lot as we've been talking to people about this book, but we don't, a lot of reporters have a cell phone number now, obviously.
7: I got it right here.
6: I totally would.
7: Do you have a cell phone number?
6: Yes, I have a cell phone number.
7: Can we call him right now?
6: Let's not.
7: You know what you should do? It's probably a little f***ed up and you guys are professionals, but what if I call him as his pool guy? And I just call him and I'll be like, sir, I'll tell you, this fucking thing just stays green. There's nothing I can do. I can't even tell you. I don't know what's going on.
6: A lot of people have his number. And for reporters, it's, you know, wow, I have the president's number and I can speak to him directly.
7: There's a flattery to it.
6: And he controls the terms, right? There have been some pieces of news that have come out, but generally speaking, it's him setting the agenda. He says one thing here. He says something.

0: No question.
1: Right. The reason we don't call him on his cell phone is because it's not useful.
2: Correct.
1: I mean, what's he going to do? It's a 2-minute call and he's going to say how everything's great and whatever. And again, if like the book, you're not going to get a detailed scene inside the Situation Room that is potentially includes information that's damaging for the White House and the administration from Donald Trump on a 2-minute call. So the type of reporting we do, it's not actually possible to get that from a phone call with Donald Trump.
0: Mm-hmm. I'm talking more about the cadence reporting, the 24-hour reporting, where it's not possible to have the kind of reflection and analysis that you might have over the quality of the sources.
1: But we don't do it for our daily reporting either.
2: Right.
3: Speaking as someone who has never had and has never wanted Donald Trump's cell phone number, I could not agree more. We'll be right back.
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1: Tonight. I do, and you and I were talking about New York and, of the four states with primaries, that felt like the biggest one. But you know what the most fun story was? I just want to show you real quick. It was South Carolina, the gubernatorial runoff, where Donald Trump had endorsed Pamela Evett, who was the lieutenant governor in the state. But then they started to get numbers that suggested that the challenger, Alan Wilson, was going to win. And then Donald Trump endorsed Alan Wilson, who did win. And Donald Trump put out an announcement. Alan Wilson has won this race, endorsed by Donald Trump. So I guess that's why you get tired of winning, because you endorse all the candidates.
2: It just made me tired with that one, Ellie.
1: You have a good stay up a little bit longer so you watch the show. Have a good evening, Lawrence. Okay.
2: Thanks.
1: The 11th hour starts now. All right, let's go to New York, where here's what we know about the votes being counted this hour in a huge primary night. For the first time in this election cycle, not one, but two Democratic incumbents were ousted by true challengers, not run out by Republican gerrymandering. Both defeated at the hands of insurgent candidates who were backed by New York City Mayor Zoran Mamdani. Let's start in, I'll open this up so that you can see Manhattan. Let's start in Manhattan's 10th district in southern Manhattan and Brooklyn. 92% of the vote is in. The Associated Press projects that Brad Lander has defeated Dan Goldman, who is the two-time incumbent in that district. Brad Lander, because of the nature of these districts, will be the next congressman from New York 10. In New York 7, another Mamdani-endorsed candidate, Claire Valdez, has defeated Antonio Reynoso. This is Lydia Vasquez's old district. She's got 56% of the vote with 94% in. She will be probably the next member of Congress in that district. And again, in District 13 in New York. This is northern Manhattan and the Bronx. A third Mamdani-endorsed candidate has won there. Daria Lisa Avila Chevalier has beaten Adriano Espaillat. Espaillat is the dean of Latino politics, Democratic politics in New York. He's the head of the Congressional Hispanic Caucus. He has gone down to defeat in that district. And there are many other districts with interesting stories to tell. We are right now 132 days away from the first midterms of Donald Trump's second term. We're following results in these key primary races across four states, not just one, that are going to shape the state of the opposition party, the Democrats, in their first nationwide challenge to President Trump's power in November. The results of tonight's elections in Maryland, in South Carolina, in Utah, and especially in New York are going to have tremendous implications for what happens in November and beyond. It's not just about whether Democrats have the ability to snatch back control of one or both chambers of Congress. It's a referendum on the first 2 years of the president's term, a first chance for real accountability. Do you want to know how high the stakes are? Just ask Donald Trump. This is what he told Republicans it would mean for him if Republicans lose control of Capitol Hill.
2: You got to win the midterms, because if we don't win the midterms, it's just going to be, I mean, they'll find a reason to impeach me. I'll get impeached.
1: I'll get impeached. In the 18 months since Donald Trump took the reins of the federal government, he's taken this country for a ride it didn't sign up for. He's launched a war that he said he would not launch. His policies have raised the cost of living instead of lowering it. And he's weaponized a justice system that he claims was weaponized against him. As Trump fully admitted in that clip you just heard, he fears accountability. And that is precisely what this year's elections are all about, an opportunity for the American people to reclaim some amount of power to restrain Donald Trump's anti-democratic ambitions. Every single primary race between now and November will give us a better sense of how that's going to play out, which brings us back to New York. The state of New York has 26 districts, almost none of which will change hands in November, except perhaps for one. New York's 17th congressional district, which offers Democrats one of their best chances of flipping a Republican seat to Democratic this year. It's currently held by the Republican Mike Lawler. But there's another intriguing dynamic unfolding in the state that's worth keeping an eye on, because it will shape the future of the Democratic Party and how it'll function as an opposition party during the second half of Donald Trump's term. And that fight is happening in the heart of New York City in three safe Democratic districts, where the city's mayor, Zoran Mamdani, has tested his influence in federal elections for the first time just 6 months into his tenure. His chosen slate of congressional candidates is small, but they have the opportunity of shaking up the Democratic Party in a big way. Brad Lander's decisive win over Dan Goldman in New York 10 tonight makes Goldman the first Democratic incumbent to be ousted so far this election cycle by a true outside primary challenger. The only other two Dems who've lost in primaries were driven out by Republican gerrymandering in Texas, in which they ran against one another or won against a former incumbent. Moments ago, Goldman delivered his concession speech and offered this reminder.
3: Let's remember, the enemy to all that we want and all that we hope for is in the White House, not in our own party.
1: Less than an hour ago, Adriano Espaillat, the dean of the New York Latino Politics and the head of the Congressional Hispanic Caucus, became the second Democratic incumbent to go down to defeat at the hands of an outside challenger. He lost his race to Daria Liza Avila Chevalier, also backed by Mamdani. Meanwhile, Claire Valdez's victory in New York's 7th congressional district gave Mamdani 3 victories out of 3 and solidified his influence in this moment in time on New York City politics. Again, none of these districts will change hands. The Democrats who won in New York tonight will almost entirely become members of Congress for their districts. But who is driving Democratic politics, Democratic Party politics in November has huge implications, not just for Democrats, but for the whole country. Because the struggles for control of Congress is not just Republican versus Democrat. It's also about progressives versus moderates, outsiders versus the establishment. And crucially, who can actually win in November? And that's what tonight's elections are going to help us unravel. So let's get to it. Joining me for the hour to unpack tonight's results, Puck contributor Abby Livingston, former New York Congressman Max Rose. He represented New York's 11th district, covering all of Staten Island and parts of southern Brooklyn. Former New York Congressman Mondaire Jones. He represented New York's previous 17th district, which saw significant changes after redistricting in 2022. And Charlotte Alter, journalist, author of The New Humanism Project on Substack. Welcome to all of you. Thank you for being here on such an important night. And Congressman, I'm going to talk to you. I'm going to ask you first, because there are a lot of people who don't live in New York and may not care about what happened here, especially since virtually none of these districts will change hands. Only one in the entire state is likely to change hands. Why is this important this night?
4: Look, the most important outcome tonight was the Democratic primary in my old district, the 17th congressional district. Obviously, it's very different now post two cycles of redistricting in the past 4 years than it was at the time I represented it. Otherwise, I'd still be in Congress right now. There's a Republican in that district.
1: And that's Mike Lawler.
4: That's Mike Lawler.
1: And he's what you might think of these days as a moderate Republican.
4: It is. He is someone, and I've had this conversation with a lot of people, that a lot of folks in the press sort of give credit to as being a moderate, despite his voting record being lockstep with Donald Trump. He has succeeded in a way few others have at convincing people of the lie that he is somehow independent of Donald Trump. But what we saw tonight in the statement that he issued after the primary election result is a challenge of Kate Conley, now the Democratic nominee, to 6 different debates following the July 4th holiday. That is not the posture of someone who is feeling confident about his prospects in the general election. He's clearly got polling showing that he is vulnerable to defeat against Kate Conley.
1: And we've seen that. Max Rose, we don't describe your old district as being in play, but you did represent it not that long ago. Talk to me about what this night means to you. I suspect you might be a little worried about the direction the Democratic Party took in New York tonight.
5: Well, I mean, first of all, I know what Kate Connolly is going through right now. I remember winning my primary in 2018 and thinking, you know, shows like this would talk about me. And then AOC wins her primary that night, too. And I'm like, no one ever heard about Max Rose that night. So we have to make sure we're talking about Kate Connolly.
1: Right, because she might be the only
5: months
1: flip
5: ahead, because it's the Kate Connollys that are a pathway to Hakeem Jeffries becoming speaker. And we should not forget that. And Kate will not be inviting one of the 3 Mamdani-endorsed individuals who won their primary. She will not be inviting one of them to campaign with her in her swing district. So we should always remember those dynamics. But with that being said, though, let's also highlight those individuals who lost their races today. No one can claim that Antonio Reynoso, Adriano Espaillat, or Dan Goldman were not leading progressives. These were not moderates by any sense of the word here. So this is something very different that's happening in the Democratic Party that's far more, you know, I don't know if it's associated with vibes. I don't know if it's associated with Israel, but someone drew a line in the sand. Mm-hmm. DSA drew a line in the sand in these races and said, you're not with us. And that's really what caused this.
1: So you are worried a little bit.
5: I wouldn't say that I'm worried about the general elections because we're continuing to nominate people in swing districts that can and will win. That's really all I care about.
1: So, Abby, Max says that that Kate Connolly will help Hakeem Jeffries become speaker. I think, I'm not sure, but I think all three of the Mamdani endorsed candidates tonight have said that's actually on the table, whether Mamdani or Schumer. Some have said they will not support either of them. Obviously, there are no Senate candidates tonight. How's this playing in Washington?
6: I think the most important thing to think about is that winning the House might be the easier step for Leader Jeffries. And so most party leaders build their support based on their state delegations. And to have some folks in his district or in his city who he didn't support means they don't have personal loyalty to him. So whether it's the speaker's vote or future votes, it's going to be hard for him to count votes with the margin. And the reason is because of this Republican redistricting. This should be a very big year for Democrats, but this redistricting has shrunk it. Mm. So Hakeem Jeffries may have the same kinds of problems that Speaker Mike Johnson has had in getting his rebels in line on the big votes.
1: And later on, we're going to talk about what it will take for Democrats to win back the House. Charlotte Alter, Dan Goldman made a point in his remarks, and he said the enemy is not within. I happen to take the view that debates like these are healthy for a political party if you'd like to actually function as a political party in a big tent. Some take a view that this is damaging to Democrats at a time that they have to win back the House.
7: Listen, I think that you can't separate what happened tonight from what's been happening in New York City for the last 6 months, which is a kind of Mamdani honeymoon, a Mamdani moon. People in this city love Zohran Mamdani. Look at the way people poured into the streets when the Knicks won. Look at the way the city has felt different in the last couple months since he's been mayor, at a time when the rest of the country feels like it's falling apart. So I think I agree with my co-panelists here. I know that this is going to have a huge impact on what's happening in Washington. I think it's going to, you know, say a lot about the direction of the party. But I also want us to pause on this night and recognize that what happened tonight is related to the way that politics in New York City has changed. And that's actually a very positive story for Democrats. It's one of the most positive stories for Democrats in the country because people are really happy with how things are going in this city. Mamdani's approval rate is like near 80%. The vibes are good in a moment where almost everywhere else the vibes are really bad.
4: Can I make a caveat to that?
1: Yeah.
4: If we have time. So that plus people still think very poorly of the Democratic Party's brand. And you had two incumbent Democratic members of Congress who are viewed to be part of the establishment, insufficiently leading on a number of issues that matter to the specific electorates in their respective districts. And I think that did play a role when faced with dynamic, oftentimes younger challengers, not always, but oftentimes younger challengers who were speaking to the moment, if you will, of this just outrage, not just at Republicans in Washington, but at Democrats who a lot of folks perceive to not be fighting sufficiently hard enough.
1: Hold that thought. We're going to come back in just a moment with Abby Livingston, Max Rose, Mondaire Jones, and Charlotte Alter. We got a lot more to talk about. Coming up, our MS Now teams are standing by at the primary night watch parties for the candidates in one of the major races that we were watching tonight, New York's 13th district, where the Mamdani-backed candidate, Daria Lisa Avila Chevalier, unseated incumbent Democrat Congressman Adriano Espaillat. That's next.
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8: All right, we've got reporters tonight covering one of the more important and contentious primary races. It took place in New York's 13th district. That is northern Manhattan and the Bronx. The Mamdani-backed candidate, Daria Liza Avila Chevalier, unseated the incumbent Democratic Congressman Adriano Espaillat, making this the third Mamdani endorsee to win tonight. MS Now's Will McDuffie is at the Avila Chevalier watch party. MS Now's Michael Schnell is at the Espaillat watch party. Michael, let me start with you. What was the feeling there as this developed? Because for a while, Espaillat was in the lead earlier in the evening.
9: Yeah, the excitement here was palpable when I first arrived. Again, this is an upper Manhattan Bronx district. It was palpable. There were supporters here very excited. There was a Dominican dance team and a Dominican band that was practicing outside, preparing for a performance. And then once the results started to roll in, and then more of them, and then more of them, the mood here changed. And by the time we heard from Congressman Adriano Espaillat and he conceded the race, there were tears falling from the eyes of some of his supporters. This is a crushing loss for Adriano Espaillat. He's a nearly 10-year incumbent in the House. He's the chairman of the Congressional Hispanic Caucus, the first ever Dominican-American individual to serve in the House. And it's a big loss for him here, but in the same vein, it's a massive victory for Zohran Mamdani. As you mentioned, this victory tonight in New York's 13th Congressional District completed his trifecta of a sweep in these House elections, ones that he had been endorsing in. And I asked Congressman Espaillat about that, because this is personal for somebody like Adriana Espaillat. Last year, when Mamdani was on the ballot for mayor, Espaillat had initially endorsed Andrew Cuomo in that race. But when Cuomo had lost the primary, Espaillat then got behind Zohran Mamdani. I asked him, given that eventual support, what he made of the mayor endorsing against him. This is what he told me, again, minutes after that concession speech. What's your message to Mayor Mamdani? You endorsed him after Governor Cuomo had lost, and then he endorsed against you. What's your message to him after this defeat tonight?
10: No, he decided to endorse my opponent. I respect the mayor's decision. I accept what happened tonight with elegance.
9: Now, Allie, again, this may be a loss for Espaillat here in New York 13, but it does raise massive implications and questions for the greater Democratic Party. First off, what's a progressive in this party? And I don't mean it in a flippant way, but Adriano Espaillat was considered more of a progressive figure on Capitol Hill. In this race, he was the establishment figure. A lot of questions for the party moving forward.
8: Yeah, those are good questions, Michael. Thank you. Will McDuffie is at Avila Chevalier campaign. And, of course, that turned around. Initially, the way it works in New York is the first results you get tend to be advance ballots, and then you get day of. And as soon as the day of ballots started coming in, we started to see Avila Chevalier taking the lead.
11: Yeah, Ali, supporters here were able to cheer pretty early on for Brad Lander. Of course, he was one of Mamdani's other endorsed candidates. A little bit later, they were able to cheer when Claire Valdez was announced. But this one took a little bit longer. And like you said, it was close as soon as results started coming in, the early vote, and then slowly Avila Chevalier ended up pulling away. And, you know, this is a race that Democratic Socialists were nervous about, because early on in the early voting period, they were seeing numbers of young voters not showing up in the way that they did last year for Mamdani. And the New York City chapter of the DSA actually called multiple emergency meetings last week just to get more canvassers out there in this district and in New York 7. And I just spoke to one of the co-chairs of DSA, and she said it paid off. And they saw canvassers show up in the last days of early voting. And this was a candidate, Ali, in Avila Chevalier, who was probably the biggest hurdle for DSA and Mamdani to climb in order to get a win tonight. She was a 32-year-old, has never run for elected office. She had a trove of tweets that were liabilities, including one that said F Kamala Harris, called Joe Biden a rapist. I met a voter in East Harlem this weekend who said that that in itself turned him off of her, but so many people I spoke to at the polls also told me that they came out for her because of Mamdani and because of the support of the mayor and because they wanted to see the party go further left out.
8: Michael and Will, thank you both for your coverage tonight. We appreciate it. MS Now's Michael Schnell and Will McDuffie. All right, coming down, I'm going to break down the math behind what we've been talking about, the Democratic path to taking control of the House, and exactly how tonight's results are going to shape what's to come in November.
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6: Tonight's primaries are shaping the path to the midterms, giving us more insight into what voters are looking for with control of Congress in play. Right now, Republicans' grip on the House in particular is paper thin. The current margin is 218 Republicans and one independent who caucuses with Republicans, who used to be a Republican until a few months ago, Kevin Kiley in California, versus 212 Democrats, plus four vacancies, three of which were held by Democrats. So assume that the vacancies fall where they were. If this were a normal year, given that margin, Democrats would need to flip three seats in November to win control of the House. But because of a Republican advantage in the gerrymandering wars, Democrats now need to flip at least five seats. Now, of the five they need to flip, Democrats think they've got their best shot in 14 Republican-held districts. All of them are rated as toss-ups. The DCCC, which is the House Democrats' campaign arm, says it's targeting 20 districts that they think they can flip, including some where Trump won by double digits in 2024. Remember, whether it's 14 or 20, Dems need just five to win back the House. Back with me is my panel, Abby Livingston, Max Rose, Mondaire Jones, and Charlotte Alter. Abby, you follow this stuff. This math really animates Washington. Mm-hmm. Obviously, you'd like to have more than five if you were a Democrat who were trying to win the House back. But talk to me about the math. Looks very favorable for Democrats.
7: It looks favorable. It would be much better without the redistricting that had happened. But there's still a sense that this wave is coming and that Trump's approvals are so plummeting that this thing could really blow open. Now, Democrats have done what you're supposed to do in the off year, which is get candidates in place. They haven't gotten everyone they wanted through these House races, but they've gotten quite a few. And so it's called getting surfboards and candidates' hands to prepare for the wave. And so I think now it's just sort of a test to see how much Trump goes down in the polling and what the generic ballot is in the fall.
6: Max, talk to me about this, because you live in that kind of space where you've had to go into a district that wasn't necessarily favorable to you and were able to win at some point. What does that look like?
8: I think it would be a gigantic mistake for the Democrats to look at this right now as a moderate versus progressive dichotomy,
6: right,
8: where you have to pick one or the other.
6: You pick who makes sense in your district.
8: But it's also someone can excite the base and persuade at the same time.
6: Right.
8: Right. We can have candidates who support Medicare for all. We can have candidates who believe in abolishing ICE. We can have candidates who believe in addressing skyrocketing wealth inequality. What we can't have is candidates who care more about vibing on social media by pushing the Overton window than they do about winning. Right. So that needs to be where everyone's focus is. And politics at this point is a team sport. And we're actually in a really interesting point for the Democrats where they don't have to make too many difficult choices. Mm. They just have to vociferously stand up to Donald Trump and not say any crazy stuff. Fingers crossed they can do that.
6: My dear, tell me about your take on what has to happen. Because, right, the math generally supports Democrats taking the House at this point. Max's warning notwithstanding, what do you think Democrats have to do?
9: Look, I listened to particularly the last thing you just said about how all you have to do is not be the Republicans and stand up to these guys, and that will be enough. And I'm just thinking of all the people who would disagree with that. They say, you got to stand for something. You got to make the affirmative case for electing Democrats. And of course, that's true as well. But it really is the history of elections in this country, that when you've got an unpopular president, the party trying to at least take back control of Congress in the event that there's currently unified control of government, really does have to just not make mistakes in order to accomplish that in the fall. And so I do hope that people don't do what Max just alluded to, which is, you know, go so far to the left for purposes of scoring ideological points within the party and make themselves really vulnerable in a general election where you have to convince independents and maybe even Republicans to vote across party lines for you as a Democrat.
6: So, Charlotte, let's examine this a little bit. You were talking about Zoran Mamdani's almost 80% approval rating. That was mostly in a poll in New York 10, where Brad Lander won by kind of almost those numbers. I mean, he's got two-thirds of the votes there. His approval rating across the city is a little bit lower, but generally higher than most mayors enjoy. And some of that is vibes, and some of that is young people, and some of that the exit polls after he won indicated that most young people who voted for him were not associating with his ideology. They were associating with being able to afford a place to live.
7: And also, they were associating with, he seems like a fun, cool guy. Like, he had a lightness about him. He had a happy warrior energy about him. And to Max's point, which I completely agree with, about this isn't necessarily about progressive versus moderate, I completely agree with everything you said about needing to both rally the base and persuade. But I think one place where we would disagree is that I don't think that needs to only come from the moderate side of the party. I think that Mamdani has shown that you can be a progressive and persuade people who don't agree with a lot of your politics to vote for you anyway because they like you as a person. And I think that that is essentially what happened here in New York when last year when he was elected is, you know, I think you can look at tonight and say this is a victory for the Democratic Socialists of America. You can say it's the commie corridor. New York is socialist. I don't know that I totally agree with that. I think that this victory tonight in New York for Mamdani is a testament to his personal popularity and the way that New Yorkers feel about him personally. It's almost similar to the way some Republicans feel about Donald Trump, that he can just handpick his candidates and people are going to vote for them no matter what kinds of stuff they say, no matter what their old tweets say, no matter if they necessarily agree with their ideology or not.
6: I was talking to Zoran Mamdani last night about that. And every time I was trying to talk about Brad Lander or something else, he was going back to Avila Chevalier because I think he understood that was going to be where his big challenge was. And it was there. Abby, you were talking about how the party picks candidates. And about a month ago, I was speaking with Hakeem Jeffries and talking about should these primaries be about everybody getting to vote for the future of their party? And he said, yes, but the party always supports incumbents. I think some of this is a reaction to the party putting its thumb on the scale. Is that a good thing or a bad thing?
7: I think it's a stability thing. The party has always done that, and that is to keep incumbents invested in the campaign arm. And these incumbents have to raise hundreds of thousands of dollars to help the effort with the national campaign. And if they feel like that the party's not going to support them when they're in trouble, they're going to be a lot less enthusiastic about that or just partaking in the future.
6: Well, what do you think about that, Mondaire, this idea? Because I think there are some people who have a bit of a throw the bums out. Mostly that amongst Democrats applies to Republicans. But we're seeing in more than just these races tonight, people saying, as you mentioned, they think some of the Democrats are establishment.
9: Yeah, look, I think one of the things that progressives get right so clearly is in their focus on the economic inequality in this country. It is outrageous. The fact that the super rich, the billionaires, and apparently now the trillionaires, if you're Elon Musk, are just sort of consolidating power, not just financial, but political and otherwise. It is an outrage. It is a moral stain on the history of this country and on our system of governance. And you do not see typically a lot of people, even within the Democratic Party, I think, giving sufficient attention to that. And that is how people like Zohran sort of electrify the base of the Democratic Party and get independents and even Republicans to vote. I'm thinking back to, AOC did back in 2024 after that presidential election. You know, she was on the ballot and she asked people, why did you vote for Donald Trump but vote for me at the same time? Right. And there were people who talked about how they appreciated her character. They trusted her. She was talking about, you know, how screwed up the world is. And she was speaking to them in a way that they didn't feel the other Democratic candidates would have been speaking to them.
6: I'm going to ask you all to hang around. Stay with me. Coming up, Democrats aren't being shy about their plans and priorities if they do retake the House in November. And holding Trump and his administration to account is right at the top of their list. What's at stake for the president if his party loses Congress is next.
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3: Back with me is my incredible panel, Abby Livingston, Max Rose, Mondaire Jones, and Charlotte Alter. Zoran Mamdani is at the Avila Chevalier victory party right now. Let's listen for a couple of minutes.
4: So please join me in welcoming. And I want a fellow member of New York City DSA, an Afro-Latina woman, the first Dominican woman to represent this district, and the next Congresswoman from New York 13, Daria Lisa Avila Chevalier!
3: All right, we're going to monitor that speech for you. We'll put it in the corner of the TV for the moment. I've got a few minutes left to talk to my panel about this. Max Rose, you said something earlier about how Democrats should not think about these things in terms of progressive versus moderate. And you even mentioned that, you know, whether some of this is a Jewish thing. How does this go forward from here? Because right now, tonight in New York City, we have arguments in that district that are between a Dominican Latino community and the black community in northern Manhattan. We've got New York 10, which was a battle between two Jewish guys, but they definitely disagreed. Israel was central to that discussion. Yeah. There are a lot of fault lines right now. But Dan Goldman did say, I remember this from this night, when he said, our fight is inside the White House, not with each other.
5: Absolutely.
3: How does the party move ahead now?
5: And kudos to Dan Goldman for saying that. Right, for taking this moment to be a real leader. I think would actually highlight AOC and the way that she has served as a member of Congress for the past few years. She's done so with certainly putting forth bold policies, but at the same time, she has practiced true political empathy. And she has looked at the bigger picture, building alliances for the long term here. Ultimately, people will know how to win their own individual districts. We have to still believe in that as a party. But we do need North Stars to your point earlier, make sure that folks are still leaning towards not just running against something, but running for something. The only thing I would continue to caution folks around. Right, just think about this. Earlier, I said we can be a party in tough districts that supports Medicare for all, supports abolish ICE. And then someone else says, but, you know, what about being a leftist? That, just a couple of years ago, they used to call that radical. At one point or another, as a party, we can say, let's draw the chalk line and unify around things that are bold. But nonetheless, we can win on them. That's not something we should be scared of as a party either.
3: Charlotte, what's your take on that?
6: I agree with Max, and I also think that part of this is also about the attitudes towards difference and whether these new progressive, new socialist members of Congress feel that they can work productively with fellow members of Congress who may agree with them on some things but not on others. And that's, I think, one place where Mamdani has really set a very powerful example for his fellow Democratic socialists in his working relationship with Kathy Hochul, where they have many areas of disagreement, mm-hmm. and he could have come in and said, I'm fighting Kathy Hochul, the big bad establishment, mm-hmm. and he didn't do that. Mm-hmm. He said, we'll handle that later. Let's find places where we can work together where our priorities align.
7: Right.
6: And so I'm going to be really watching to see whether these new members of Congress take that attitude. It doesn't require compromising their values, but it does require reshifting their priorities away from conflict and towards collaboration.
8: I do want to make the point that Brad Lander is not a member of the DSA.
7: That's correct.
3: And he stepped away.
8: But no longer,
3: yeah,
8: right? And in fact, it has something to do with the response from the New York City chapter of the DSA to the events of October 7th.
3: That's right.
8: So this is not just a story of DSA.
3: Yeah.
8: This is a story of the perception of voters in the Democratic primary in those respective districts that the incumbent was inferior in some way, shape, or form, whether it be on a specific policy or multiple policies, or just in terms of the passion that they brought or lack thereof to the fight in this moment, this critical moment in the midnight hour. And that also matters too, right? Voters have to be able to have a choice. I mean, that is the nature of democracy, and I think we need to respect that. I say this as someone who began my congressional career as a primary challenger before my 82-year-old incumbent decided not to seek re-election 3 months into that campaign. And then it became this sort of sprawling Democratic primary up in the old 17th congressional district. And people were looking for a new voice with fresh ideas and a kind of passion, frankly, that hadn't been there for a while.
9: I think that there have been two forces that have helped Democrats stay together in the Trump era, and one is Trump himself, mm-hmm. that they're all in the boat together mm-hmm. and they tolerate each other's differences, and the other is Nancy Pelosi. Mm-hmm. And both are fading forces. Next term will be the first term that Democrats have not had Pelosi in the background in force discipline. And so I think so much of this will matter on who the Democratic nominee, who none of us know who that's going to be,
3: yeah.
9: and does that person have an Obama-like skill set to bring the entire party together, or are there going to be sore feelings after this Democratic nomination next term?
3: Hey, this issue of Hakeem Jeffries, this is not a great night for him, but that's okay, because he's still going to have the same number
5: sure.
3: of seats. There's no seat in New York that Hakeem Jeffries and Dorsey lost that is going to become a Republican seat. So these will still be people, if he becomes a speaker, who are in his area. What does he need to do? He's going to have a tough go. If they don't win 15 or 20 extra seats, it'll be tough to be the leader of any party.
5: I always hate disagreeing with you because you might not invite me back. But, you know,
3: well, I have a standing invitation, always back.
5: I appreciate it, buddy. But there's no way, shape, and form this was a bad night for Hakeem Jeffries. Hakeem Jeffries proved yet again that when you are an incumbent Democrat, he will go to the mat for you.
3: Right.
5: And tomorrow morning, the Democratic caucus will remain united in terms of presenting a bold agenda and standing up to Donald Trump and MAGA fascism. Hakeem Jeffries remains an incredible leader of this caucus at a time when it needs exactly that. There's not one elected member of Congress right now that tomorrow will look at him as anything but a very strong leader.
8: You know, I think is an excellent example of someone who won a primary challenge and went on to just be a very sophisticated actor, a teammate to the rest of the House Democratic Caucus, AOC. I mean, she's all in on making sure that we take back the House.
3: Hmm.
8: And so if other newer members of the New York congressional delegation just follow that example,
3: yeah.
8: I think we will be in a great place and we will have a Speaker Hakeem Jeffries in January.
3: And are you satisfied that issue will go away? Because there are a lot of these new candidates who say they are not sure that they will support Hakeem Jeffries as speaker. Is this not really a relevant conversation right now?
5: They'll learn real quick.
8: You know, when it comes to committee assignments and all the other ways that people can exert power,
3: yeah.
8: There is a strategy
3: yeah.
8: to withholding that support. Until it becomes untenable. And so it's
3: right.
8: just about sort of effectively navigating that, having those conversations, developing a relationship. I think it's perfectly fine for somebody on the night of their primary victory to say, let me see who's even going to be up.
3: Yeah.
8: Now, we know that person is going to be Hakeem Jeffries.
3: Right.
8: And he's going to be the next Speaker of the House. And so if they don't know that now, they'll learn that.
3: You are all wonderful. Thank you for being here tonight. These are tough things to unpack, and I couldn't have asked for a better team to do it. Thank you to all of you. Abby Livingston, Max Rose, who, as I said, has a standing invitation to the show at all times. Mondaire Jones also, and our old friend Charlotte Alter. Thank you to all of you. Make sure to join me on Wednesday, tomorrow, 3 p.m. Eastern, for my YouTube show, It's Happening. Each week, I'm joined by a special guest. We're going to take an in-depth look at the biggest stories across politics, business, and the economy, and we'll answer your questions live on air. You can send me your questions about anything, anytime, velshi@ms.now. All right, coming up, the nightlight brings us to another primary night in Brooklyn and a light that's been carried through generations. That's next.
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2: Sometimes a light is carried through generations. Probably wasn't one of the races you were following closely tonight, but Yvette Clark, the daughter of Jamaican immigrants and chair of the Congressional Black Caucus, won her primary in New York's 9th district by a long shot. In what was largely this same district in these same primaries back in 1968, a black woman from Brooklyn climbed into a sound truck and drove it through the housing projects of Bedford-Stuyvesant. She had no party machine behind her, no party bosses, no national name, just a truck with a microphone and something to say. Her name was Shirley Chisholm, and she is tonight's nightlight. From the speakers of her sound truck, ladies and gentlemen, this is Fighting Shirley Chisholm coming through. She won that primary against the machine by 800 votes. They laughed at her then. They laughed at her again 4 years later when she walked into the 1972 Democratic National Convention as a candidate for president of the United States, the first black woman ever to seek the nomination of a major party. The bosses didn't take her seriously. The press didn't take her seriously. Some of her own allies didn't take her seriously. She ran anyway. She won 152 delegates, and she stood at that podium. Her slogan was three words, unbought and unbossed. What Shirley Chisholm understood and what the people who laughed at her did not understand is that a primary is an act of defiance. It is the moment when ordinary people get to set the terms before power does, before the machine decides who's next in line. She didn't run because she thought she'd win. She ran because someone had to go first. Decades later, the women who came after her in Brooklyn, in Congress, in presidential campaigns, have said her name out loud as the reason they believed it was possible for them. Not because she won every race, but because she refused to wait for permission. Tonight, the district that she broke open went to the polls again. Different number on the map, same streets, same idea. Shirley Chisholm said she didn't want to be remembered as the first black woman elected to Congress. She wanted to be remembered as a woman who had guts. Unbought, unbossed, and tonight, very much unforgotten. Tonight's 11th hour is done. Tomorrow starts right now.

There's a lot of politics happening. They've already been talking about it. You've probably been following it. There are primaries tonight in Maryland, in Utah, in South Carolina, and a bunch of hotly contested primaries in New York, where polls just closed at 9 p.m. Eastern time at the top of the hour. And we're going to bring you the results from all of those big races as they start to come in. Ali Velshi is, of course, at the big board. And we're also going to talk about what it all means for both parties heading into the fall. But tonight we got our first big result already out of the primary to be the Republican candidate for governor in South Carolina. And in that race, Trump-endorsed candidate Alan Wilson has defeated Trump-endorsed candidate Pamela Everett. Now, you may be wondering, why were there two Trump-endorsed candidates in that race? What is going on there? Well, Trump initially endorsed one candidate, Pamela Everett, but at the very last minute, when it of course became clear his candidate would lose, he decided to endorse the other candidate as well. And if that sounds completely stupid to you, well, that's because it is completely stupid. Now, after the race was called, Trump, without a hint of irony, of course, even posted this graphic you can see on your screen celebrating the victory with the words, "Alan Wilson wins, endorsed by President."

0: Trump, and quite a grimacy, frowny face there on Trump's face. The thing is about all of this is that Donald Trump is obsessed with the power of his endorsement and has therefore been trying to rewrite history anytime his endorsement doesn't prove to be all that powerful. This wasn't a one-off today. I mean, he did a version of this same thing in Iowa when his preferred candidate for governor lost Iowa's Republican primary. Trump immediately declared that the whole thing was actually a big mix-up, saying, quote, had I been given the proper information, which I don't think I was, I probably would endorse the other person. The other person was much more Trump. Okay, then. Trump then did the same thing when his preferred candidate lost in the Republican primary for Georgia governor. He wrote to the winning candidate, congratulations to Rick Jackson, who very successfully campaigns on being Trump and won. He will be your next governor of Georgia. Can't wait. It's kind of the heads I win, tails you lose version of Republican primary endorsements. And the crazy part of it is Trump isn't exactly wrong, because none of the candidates who won without Trump's endorsements were running on an anti-Trump platform. They were all running on the same MAGA agenda. They praised Trump. They echoed his policies. One even explicitly compared himself to Trump in his TV ads. Those candidates will be unavoidably linked to him and his toxic agenda in November. And even as Trump's poll numbers sink and his disgraceful behavior becomes harder to ignore, the overwhelming majority of Republican primary candidates still bend the knee, at times in an incredibly cringy manner. I am looking at you, John Cornyn. I'm sorry. All to the same failing president. And you'll definitely hear analysis out there say that the same dynamics are playing out in both parties, that partisan primaries are dragging Republicans further to the MAGA right and Democrats further to the left, that it's all the same. It's all a part of the same exact trend. You almost certainly hear some pundits say that after tonight's primaries in New York, either it's a sign Democrats should absolutely nominate a Democratic Socialist or else for president, or a sign that the Democratic Socialist wing of the party is on its way out, depending on the results. But either way, that's a pretty unsophisticated piece of analysis. Because the truth is the Democratic Party does not have the same problem the Republican Party has, where the only way to win is to be so uniformly the same. The only way to win is to pledge support to one dear leader, or one way of governing, or one policy agenda. And tonight's Democratic primary elections in New York are actually a perfect example of a party that is not beholden to one single ideology. Now, to be sure, there is a big fight brewing in some districts in New York City over which faction of the progressive left will represent America's largest city in Congress. In two New York City districts, New York Mayor Zoran Mamdani has backed primary challenges to incumbent members of Congress. That's interesting. Congressman Dan Goldman is facing a challenge from former New York City comptroller Brad Lander. And Congressman Adriano Espaillat is facing a challenge from Democratic Socialist Daria Liza Avila Chevalier. And in the open seat to replace retiring Congresswoman Nydia Velazquez, Democratic Socialist Claire Valdez has the backing of Mayor Mamdani as well, while Brooklyn Borough President Antonio Reynoso has the backing of more established New York Democrats. And that's interesting, those couple of races. All of these races are, of course, somewhat of a test for Mayor Mamdani and the rising Democratic Socialist movement in New York. And they're also a test for more establishment Democrats on whether they are in touch with what Democratic voters are looking for. And these particular races, and this is interesting too, have all centered on an issue where there has been some movement to the left within the Democratic Party writ large, ending military aid to Israel. But the thing is, not even all New York City primary battles are being waged along the same lines. So look at the race to replace retiring Congressman Jerry Nadler in a district which includes parts of the Upper East Side and then the Upper West Side. Now, most of the leading candidates in that race have declined to say whether or not they will vote against additional aid to Israel. Most of the leading candidates in that race are not the ones who have been on TV the most either. That's also interesting. And just north of the city, there's also a hotly contested primary to see who will take on Republican Congressman Mike Lawler. And that is a race where Democrats have a real chance of picking up a seat. Polling and fundraising suggest that the race is a contest between Army veteran Kate Conley and local legislator Beth Davidson. Well, there's another more progressive candidate who is trailing in recent polls. We'll see what happens tonight. Republicans have even launched their own attack ads to try and sink the more moderate candidate in that race, which isn't obviously something they would have to do if New York Democrats were already inclined to pick the most progressive candidate available to them, no matter what district it is. And it's not like this sleepy district, this is some sleepy district, Mike Lawler's district. It's not like it's a district where Democratic voters are less active than in other places. I mean, we've watched Mike Lawler face chants of shame from angry organized constituents. Remember this? Who showed up to town halls in his district. It's only a district he won back in 2022. The point is, just because Democratic voters are motivated doesn't mean they are all being driven by the same ideology. The Democratic Party is a Big Ten party. It's a party committed to democracy and a diversity of viewpoints, a party that can elect very different leaders for very different constituencies. And the Republican Party is the party of one unpopular, toxic, lame duck, 80-year-old man. Let's get straight to MS Now's chief data reporter, Ali Velshi, who, of course, is standing by at the big board for us tonight. Ali, I know we're already seeing a lot of numbers out of New York, and I'm hearing we already have one to call. Tell us what's happening.
1: Dan Goldman is the first Democratic incumbent in the country to go down to defeat from an outside challenger. Brad Lander has been called as the candidate for New York District 10. Brad Lander, of course, these are all very, very Democratic districts, which means Brad Lander is most likely to become the next congressman. Now, I want to just go to the counties because New York 10 has got a part of southern Manhattan and part of Brooklyn. Take a look at the spread here. With 36% of the vote in, Brad Lander's got 68.4 to 31% in Brooklyn. And if you go to southern Manhattan, very wealthy part of Manhattan, Brad Lander's leading there as well, 52% to 47. So that race has been decided. We have called that. In the other two districts that are being contested with Doran Mamdani's backing, in District 13, Adriana Espaillat has just taken the lead, but it's very, very close. It's a lead of 26 votes with 26% in. His challenger, Daria Eliza Avila Chevalier, is backed by Doran Mamdani, but we are expecting this to be substantially closer, obviously, than New York 10 was, but this is their two incumbents are being challenged. In the third district, which is New York 7, there is no incumbent here. This is Nydia Velasquez's district. She's retired. We got two challengers here. Claire Valdez is endorsed by Zoran Mamdani and is a member of the Democratic Socialists of America. Right now, with 30% of the vote in, she's got 52.2%. Antonio Reynoso, who you were talking about, has got 39.5% of the vote in. He's endorsed by the Workers' Party. So they're not that far off ideologically. This is a pretty liberal district, but we're going to watch that one very closely. In New York 12, you were just talking about this. Michael Lasher has taken the lead. You said the leading candidates here, the ones that are going to win, are not names most people have heard of. Michael Lasher performing very well on the Upper West Side. Alex Boris, also thought as being a major contender in this one, is polling very well on the Upper East Side of Manhattan. Jack Kennedy Schlossberg has only got 11% of the vote in now, and 41% of the vote is already in total. George Conway, former Republican, Trump antagonist, coming in at 7% of the vote right now. This is thought of and is likely to be a contest between Lasher and Alex Boris. Again, in all of these Manhattan districts, they have one thing in common. Whoever wins this will probably be the next member of Congress from these districts come November. So we have one call already, and it is in New York 10. Brad Lander has won that race. Dan Goldman has gone down to defeat.
0: Ali Velshi, thank you as always. We're going to be checking back in with you. Those are pretty. Sure. That was a pretty fast call, I think, from what we were expecting, and some numbers coming in. So we'll keep in very close touch with you about all of it. Now, I want to turn to two people who I am dying to talk to about the races in New York. They're people I ask questions about the races in New York all the time. Liz Smith is a veteran Democratic strategist who, I should say, is also an advisor to the Democratic group The Bench, which is supporting Kate Conley's campaign in New York's 17th Congressional District, along with Morris Katz, who served as a campaign strategist for Zoran Mamdani's mayoral campaign and is now advising multiple candidates on the ballot in New York tonight, including Assemblymember Michael Lasher, Brad Lander, and Assemblymember Claire Valdez. Okay, I don't know that we were even expecting to have numbers to really talk about quite yet, but we've seen some numbers. Obviously, we haven't seen them across the district, and they come in at different paces, as we know. But Liz, let me start with you. What are you watching for tonight, and any takeaways from what we've seen so far?
2: So a few things. There's a New York specific story. How long are Mayor Mamdani's coattails? You know, Morris is an advisor to the mayor, and I'm sure we'll talk more about that. Two, how much does institutional power still matter? You know, there are a bunch of candidates tonight, like Antonio Reynoso, like Adriano Espaillat, who had backing of labor, of the traditional institutions, Michael Lasher in New York 12, who you mentioned. And how much do those constitutional powers still matter. And then third, you know, you talked a little bit about New York 17, the one swing district, the one race that will control, that will dictate the control of the House in November. And I'm looking to see what are swing Democrats looking for in their candidates? And, mm-hmm. you know, what does the path to a majority look like? Because that path to a majority will run through New York 17th district.
0: No question about it. And Mike Lawler, he's not been there that long. I'm just going to remind people he only won that seat a couple of years ago. Let me turn to you, Morris. I mean, some of these races you're involved in, some of them you're very closely engaged with. What's your takeaway from the numbers we know so far? And what are you watching for tonight?
3: I mean, I think a lot of people were posing a question about the results tonight in terms of what it meant about the mayor. And I think the fact that we have a call of unseating an incumbent congressman before we're even finished with the first segment says a lot about that. And I think it's that people are incredibly enthusiastic about the work the mayor's done as mayor and about his vision for a Democratic Party that fights for what it believes in, that has principles and convictions and an ambitious agenda to kind of meet the needs of working people. I think what Liz said is absolutely true, that they're seeing a real friction of kind of the status quo and an establishment and a new vision for a party. And so far from the results we're seeing coming in, people are really, really excited about a different vision for a party that is more populist, that is more bold, and that is going to not just take the fight to Donald Trump, but also have a vision for the Democratic Party that extends beyond him.
0: So the point on institutions you were making, I think some people have set this up as really a proxy fight between the mayor and Leader Jeffries. Do you think that is overcranked, Liz? What do you make of that setup?
2: I think it is a little overcranked. I really see it as the mayor flexing his political capital. He had a stunning win in the Democratic primary for mayor. Full disclosure, I ranked him there and I voted for him proudly in the general election. And he's maintained his popularity, which is not an easy thing to do in New York City. And a really impressive thing about Mayor Mamdani is that he has defied all of the caricatures that people had of him and defied all expectations that people had that he would somehow be anti-police, let the city go to hell, and has shown that he is a really good manager and has shown an ability to work with Congressman Jeffries as well. Are they maybe on the opposite side of some races? Yes, but that happens in politics. And Jen, to the point you raised at the beginning of your show, is this is the Democratic Party. We are not the Republican Party. This is not a party that is held captive by a cult of personality that is loyal to only one person, like the Republican Party is to Donald Trump. And we should embrace the fact that that we are a big tent party, that we can be a party of Zohran Mamdani. We can be a party of Hakeem Jeffries. Maybe we're a party of Kate Conley in the Hudson Valley. And that is a party that can build a durable majority everywhere.
0: Let me ask you something, because there's no question, we don't know yet, Morris, but obviously the Brad Lander win is significant for Mayor Mamdani's endorsement. There are two other races everybody is certainly watching there. You obviously have been an advisor to him, but you've advised Democrats all across the country with a range of different views. I sort of tried to get a little bit ahead of this analysis I could see coming tomorrow, which is that what this means is that a Democratic socialist should be the presidential nominee because they can win across the country. What say you to that?
3: Well, I would look forward to seeing Liz work for them. But other than that, I think that what Liz said is exactly right, is if we're going to win, and what makes our party unique compared to the other side is a big tent. And I think what we have right now all too often is a big tent that is emphasized on the wrong uniting factors. It's a big tent that is scared to challenge the status quo. It is a big tent that is scared to go after AIPAC or to go after corporate special interests or too hesitant to back working class candidates. What we can have is a big tent that meets the needs and reflects the districts that also opposes the status quo. And I think, you know, whether that's Kate Conley in New York or candidates across the country, you know, I was talking to someone the other day. I was saying, I believe we can have a tent that's big enough for Claire Valdez and for Sherrod Brown. And that's a party that brings a lot of people in, and that's really exciting. And I think is the, in some ways, what the mayor has embodied throughout his term here is he's both fighting for bold progressive solutions like universal childcare, but he's also paved over 100,000 potholes. And we can both believe in a government that is effective, a government that is efficient, a government that meets people where they are, and we can dream big. And I think there should be room in the party for all of it. And tonight looks like it's going to be a good step in that direction.
0: Yeah, it's interesting. I mean, there sometimes is a perception that his election and his governing means it's burned everything down. And actually, that's not how he has governed entirely. He's certainly put a lot of change in place, gotten a lot of things done, but that's not been the motto. Liz, let me ask you about Israel, because there's no question that there has been movement on the left. We have seen that even in votes. An increasing number of Democrats voting against providing additional assistance to Israel in the aftermath of the war in Gaza. What do you think the takeaways from what we know now, or what could they be from tonight? What are you watching for in that regard?
2: I don't think it's even on the left. I think it's throughout the Democratic Party and really across the political spectrum. I think people saw the overreach of and the heavy-handed response from Benjamin Netanyahu after October 7th, and we're horrified by it. As much as Israel has been an ally in the past, there's no excusing, you know, what he did after October 7th. And I've really rarely seen that sort of shift in perception of another country like we've seen with Israel. And I would just say it really isn't among just the left. And I think for any Democrats running this cycle, running in future cycles, the days of just being a reflexive cheerleader for Israel, regardless of who leads the country and what military campaigns they're waging, those days are gone. Those days are gone. And as long as Benjamin Netanyahu is in power, the Democratic Party's relationship with Israel is going to be very strained.
0: Even if there's somebody else in power and they continue the same policies, we will see. And that's very fair. It's not just the Democrats in general. Let me ask you, Morris. I mean, Liz mentioned, of course, that Mike Lawler's race. This is the race. I mean, these primaries are so interesting, lots to take from them. But that is the race that if Democrats are to win back the House, it's a very viable pickup. What does that race look like? What do you think it should look like in terms of how Democrats run against him? He's been trying to kind of say he's independent of Trump, but he welcomed Trump to the district. There's a lot of dynamics going on there, I should say.
3: I mean, I think you're seeing this across the country where, you know, we've talked about Maine before, similar to Susan Collins' playbook of it's a claim to independence that in no way is backed up by any fact. You know, Mike Lawler is one of Donald Trump's biggest cheerleaders in Congress from a voting standpoint. And occasionally going on CNN and criticizing him in a cheap, fake way doesn't change that fact. And I think we need Democrats. And I think Kate Conley, if she's the nominee, will be someone who will be able to make this case, who can call out that fraudulence and who are not scared to, and who also can call out the corruption. And this is one of the things that bothers me most about Mike Lawler, and there are many, is Mike Lawler is a career political operative. The idea that he's anything other than an embodiment of everything people hate about politics, the kind of, you know, sleazy creature of Albany, is a myth. And we need candidates who are able to kind of make that contrast clear and who can't be attacked in the same way. And so I think, you know, Mike Lawler is going to lose because he can no longer hide in this political climate. And because I think the candidates we have to go up against him this year are really strong and going to make that case aggressively.
2: And can
0: Liz,
2: I just
0: really get the last word? Go ahead, Liz. Yeah, go ahead.
2: Yeah. So, and that's a Morris really great point. And, you know, Kate Conley might not be the type of candidate that you would necessarily work for, but she's not dissimilar in that she brings a completely different background to the table. There is nothing about her that screams politician. She's devoted her entire life to service. She's been in the military. She's one of the first women leaders of special operations, deployed 6 times, 3 Bronze Stars. And her first job in the military was as a military police officer. We know that tomorrow Mike Lawler is going to go out and try to say she's DSA, she is Zoran Mamdani in a costume or something like that. But it's going to be pretty hard to say that someone whose first job was as a military police officer is some sort of Brooklyn socialist. And her life is devoted to service. His is devoted to politics. And I think as Democrats, we all got to say, bring it on.
0: Liz Smith, Morris Katz, I will say you both have worked for all sorts of different candidates and continue to. And I think it's interesting to talk about what the qualities are that kind of make winning candidates. So thank you both for being here. Appreciate it.
3: Thank you. We're just fighting for a tent big enough for me and Liz Smith.
0: There you go. I'll invite you to dinner, both of you together. We can all hash it out. Okay, we're going to keep tracking. Fine. We're going to keep tracking these numbers out of New York all hour long. We're going to go back to Ali Velshi, and we're going to keep talking about the national implications for Democrats come November. Senator Raphael Warnock is standing by, and he joins me next.
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0: We have Senator Raphael Warnock sitting here. I cannot wait to talk to him, but we have a quick race call. So I'm going to go to Ali Velshi for more details on that.
1: Of the three districts in which Zoran Mamdani has supported a candidate, he is now up by two. In District 7 in New York, Claire Valdez, the Mamdani-endorsed candidate, has been declared the winner there by the Associated Press. She will, again, by virtue of the fact that this is one of the most liberal districts in the entire country, likely be the next member of Congress from New York 7th District. As we already told you, Brad Lander was declared the victor in New York 10, defeating an incumbent, Dan Goldman. Dan Goldman is the first incumbent, Democratic incumbent, who has lost his seat from an outside challenger. Two other incumbents had lost their seats in Texas, but both of them were either challenged by another incumbent or someone who had been redistricted in or somebody who was in Congress prior. We're still watching very closely. District 13 in New York, 62% of the vote in. I just want to tell you something interesting here. This is northern Manhattan and the Bronx. The Bronx part of it is being won by Adriano Espaillat, the incumbent right now. He's got 60% to Daria Liza Avila Chevalier's 32%, but if you go into the northern Manhattan part of things, she's leading with 50% to 44.9%. Again, there's not enough here to declare who's going to be winning there. And in New York 12, Michael Lasher, this is 73% of the vote in, but it's pretty close. Michael Lasher has 39% to Alex Boris's 35%. It's going to be one of these two. Jack Schlossberg still hanging around under 11%. And George Conway has now moved into fifth place there. So it's going to be, as you characterized earlier, one of these two guys whose names are not nationally known. Jen?
0: Ali Velshi, we're going to keep checking in with you. There's another incumbent member of Congress. We'll all be watching closely there and see what happens.
1: Yes.
0: Thank you again. Well, we continue to pay attention to and cover another election night in America. I wanted to talk about something related but slightly different. I mean, do you remember how big of a scandal it was when Trump called Georgia's Secretary of State and told him to fine Trump 12,000 more votes after the 2020 election? A sitting president asking an official to help him cheat? To help him win an election he did not win. Now, that call was secret. It had to be leaked to the press. And now Trump is bragging about how he is pressuring officials to help him meddle in our elections. He's blurting stuff like this out at his rallies.
18: I called up the very powerful, very good U.S. attorney in California, and I said, do me a favor, take a look. They're trying to steal that election, too.
0: Do me a favor. Do me a favor. That's a kind of alarming thing coming out of his mouth. Now, we don't know for certain, but we assume that the U.S. attorney in California Trump wanted a favor from was this guy, Bill Estelle, who, after Trump started baselessly alleging California's primary elections were rigged, announced multiple election fraud investigations in California, despite no evidence of any fraud. And it's very clear that Trump is trying to breathe new life into the big lie. It's clear that he is trying to use his power as president to spread misinformation and fear and suppress votes. But it's also clear that people are not going to sit around and take it. They are fighting back all across the country. Yesterday, a new analysis from the Washington Post found that despite or maybe even because of Trump, Democratic turnout is up across the country, even in Republican districts. For months now, the Trump administration has been trying to purge voter rolls across the country by using an error-prone database to check voter citizenship, purging perfectly legal voters in the process, even though voter fraud by non-citizens is exceedingly rare, to put it mildly. Yesterday, a federal judge blocked the Trump administration from continuing the practice, which the judge said threatened the sacred right to vote. But the fight is far from over. And on another election night across the country, that fight is very important to pay attention to. Joining me now is Raphael Warnock, senator for the great state of Georgia and author of the new book, The Crooked Places Made Straight. I have right here. It's a little shorter from your other book, but it's still excellent and easy read for anyone.
19: Great.
0: Let me start by asking you, one of the points you make in this book, or that I took away from this book, is that we have to look to history and realize a lot of things have happened in history that we've made it through, but also be clear-eyed about kind of what is ahead, too. And that's a point you've made in the past. Last week, Republicans in Georgia decided to reject Governor Brian Kemp's call to redraw states' congressional maps, which would diminish, of course, the power of black voters. There was some reporting that suggested they held back because of concern it would generate greater voter turnout in favor of John Ossoff and in favor of the governor's candidate. But do you think that's why?
19: Oh, that's clearly what happened.
0: Yeah.
19: They didn't all of a sudden, receive a divine revelation. I can tell you that. They didn't wake up and say, well, we're going to do the right thing. No, the people of Georgia stood up. And as a voice for Georgia, I thought it was important for me to stand there with them. And so I actually left D.C. in the middle of the week because I thought it was important to stand up in this moment where a sitting president of the United States is, and the Supreme Court has encouraged the governor and others to diminish the power of ordinary citizens. Mm-hmm. And I was inspired by the ways in which ordinary people were standing up and saying, no, we're not going to let this happen. This is Georgia, after all. This is the home state of Martin Luther King Jr. and John Lewis, who was a member of my church, and Andrew Young. We know who we are. And I tell you, before I got back to Washington, the news had come down that they were not going to do this after all. They were right to be worried that this was going to be a massive voter turnout in response to this. I've got news for them. Georgia voters are still going to turn out in massive numbers because of what they're not doing. The Trump administration isn't doing a thing to help with these rising costs. The Georgia legislature met for months mm-hmm. while they were in session. They did nothing for these rising utility costs that Georgians are being saddled with, the crisis in housing and affordability. They came back into session to prevent Georgians from holding them accountable. It backfired last week, and it's going to backfire come November.
0: One of the points, and I've talked to Senator Ossoff about this as well as Keisha Lance Bottoms, just that they're going to come back, I assume, the Republican legislature right. next year and try to do this.
19: They tabled the issue. I expect them to raise it again, for
0: and
19: sure.
0: And we should be pretty clear-eyed about that,
19: yeah,
0: right?
19: Absolutely.
0: Of the stakes here, essentially, in these elections. Let me ask you about another point of pushback that you were also involved in, because last week we also saw the federal government abandon its plans to turn a warehouse in Social Circle, Georgia, into a 10,000-bed ICE detention center. Why do you think the Trump administration did that, and what do you think the lessons are from that?
19: I can tell you that Social Circle, Georgia, is a town of 5,000 people. It's a red district. Trump has a lot of votes in Social Circle, Georgia. I've got a few. Mm-hmm. But I promised the people of Georgia that I would stand with them even as I fought for them. I would walk with them. And it was important for me to show up for the people of Social Circle, Georgia. They were going to build a 10,000-bed detention center across the street from an elementary school. I went and I saw it with my own eyes. This 10,000-bed detention center would have tripled the size of the town. It would have been overwhelming to their water infrastructure, their water treatment facility. They didn't have the wherewithal to sustain this. The mayor learned about it by reading about it in the Washington Post. And so I and others continue to raise the issue. And the word that we have right now is that they are not going to open this warehouse of a detention center, which, by the way, they spent $128 million for, twice the market rate. The people of Social Circle, Georgia, whatever they voted for, they didn't vote for this. And they made that very clear. I think the lesson is when we shine a bright light, light is a disinfectant. And when we elevate the issue and when the people raise their voices, it makes a difference. It made a difference in Minnesota. No one is, not enough people are saying it. The people of Minnesota made a change there. They made a difference. The ICE left because of the ways in which folks were standing up, ordinary neighbors standing up for each other. People of Social Circle, Georgia pushed back. And when we push back, we're seeing results. And so in this moment, the answer to this assault on democracy is more democracy. The people raising their voices, using all of the instruments of protest that make a democracy healthy. And this is how we win.
0: Let's go in about another piece we've talked about before.
19: instruments of protest that make a democracy healthy, and this is how we win.
0: Ask you about another piece we've talked about before, which is faith. And this is something that's also interwoven throughout your book. Of course it is. And of course, your own history. And you've talked to people. I know you had some comments on Speaker Mike Johnson, and you've met with him. When you hear people like J.D. Vance, whose book came out the same day as yours, I believe, talking about his faith and using it as justification for supporting the policies he supports, what goes through your mind?
19: I don't know what Bible he's reading. And I think, you know, what we've seen time and time again is that there are those who are people of faith. Christians have often been on the wrong side of history. They've been on the wrong side of the issue. There were many Christians who supported slavery. There were Christians who were silent during Hitler's Third Reich, who stated what I'm hearing from a lot of my Republican friends when I remind them that there's some 2,000 verses in the Bible that talk about how you treat the poor. The book says that the one who crushes the poor insults his maker. What Mike Johnson and others have said to me is that this is about personal behavior. No, I think that's a misreading of the scripture. And that kind of way of constraining faith so that it's in only in the realm of the individualistic and privatistic, that's how you get a Führer in Germany and the church going right along with it. That's how you get a Christian slaveocracy. This is a moral moment in America, and we need people of faith and people who claim no faith tradition at all, but are people of moral courage to stand up for the best and the highest in our ideals. That's why I wrote this book, The Crooked Places Made Straight. We're the ones to bend that arc that bends towards justice.
0: Senator Raphael Warnock, always a pleasure talking to you. I always learn so much. Very thoughtful. Thank you for being here.
19: Thank you so very much.
0: Okay, we got to sneak in a quick break, but the numbers are really starting to come in right now out of those fascinating primaries in New York. We've already made some calls, but some races are still very tight. Ali Velshi is going to tell us where things stand when we come back.
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3: The numbers are still coming in from primaries in New York and elsewhere. So let's bring back MSNBC senior data reporter Ali Velshi, who is still at the big board with us, Beth.
4: Yeah, lots happening here. I want to bring you up to speed on a few of the districts you've been following. New York District 12, which is sort of in the middle of Manhattan, all the way from the west to the east side. 83% of the vote in, and we do not have a call here yet. Micah Lasher is in the lead, has been in the lead since a polls closed. But Alex Boris is tightening his race a little bit. Only 4 points separating them right now. Jack Schlossberg in fourth place. And George Conway in sixth place right there. Let's go up to New York 13, which is where Daria Lisa Avila Chevalier is challenging Adriano Aspayat, who is the incumbent. 79% of the vote is in here. Again, we do not have a call, but Daria Lisa Avila Chevalier's lead is growing by a little bit as day of vote comes in. There's some sense that the day of voters, the advance vote was a little slow here amongst her supporters. It seems to have strengthened. So we're watching that very closely. And I want to go outside of New York to the Hudson Valley, District 17. This is Republican incumbent Mike Lawler's district. He's thought of as a moderate Republican. This is 35% of the vote in. This is kind of where we thought it would be. Kate Connolly is the strongest performer right now. It's got a lead of about 3,000 votes. She's got 52% to Beth Davidson's 28%. There are a number of candidates in here, but we definitely thought that Connolly and Davidson would be in the lead right now. Kate Connolly's got that. That's another one that we're going to be watching very closely this evening, Jen.
3: Ali Velshi, they're coming in fast and furious. Yeah. Thank you for being there and paying attention.
4: My pleasure.
3: Us updated. We'll stay in very close touch over the next 15 minutes, of course.
4: My pleasure.
3: Okay, my next guest was fired by Trump's Secretary of Defense, Pete Hegseth, last year. So she decided to become a candidate for Congress. We'll talk to her when we come back.
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3: We have yet another call to make out of New York. Democrat Kate Conley has won the Democratic nomination in New York's 17th district and will face Republican Mike Lawler in November. She's a combat veteran who served in both Iraq and Afghanistan, which is kind of a nice segue into my next guest, because right now Nancy LaCour is leading in the runoff to become the Democratic candidate in South Carolina's 1st District. Nancy LaCour is a three-star admiral and the former chief of the Navy Reserve who was unceremoniously forced out under Trump's former cable news host turned defense secretary Pete Hegseth, and a pattern we have seen over this Trump administration over and over again. Now, what we've also seen is that accomplished longtime officials being removed from their posts and then doing something about it, like running for political office. Nancy LaCour is one of those officials, and she joins me now. It's great to see you. So I just mentioned the race hasn't been called yet, but you're ahead. How are you feeling about it?
4: We feel really good. I think we'll get it called here shortly. I've got, all my supporters here. They're waiting for me after I'm done with this. Hopefully we'll be able to actually address the crowd here.
3: Exciting. So I want to ask you, as a veteran and a longtime military official, what is your response to Pete Hegseth requesting from Congress near roughly $80 billion to cover the cost of Trump's deeply unpopular war with Iran? What do you make of that?
4: It's unacceptable, and it's also predictable. I think that's just the way this whole administration has been running. They think there's just an open checkbook and they can keep doing what they feel like, and they're just going to get it all covered. And it's just more of the same from this administration.
3: You're part of a group of senior military officials, and I just went through your incredible resume, which I'm sure the people in your district recognize as well, who were dismissed by Defense Secretary Hegseth as part of this massive purge of very qualified people. What has been your response to that kind of purge happening at the same time as a major conflict? What should people understand about the impact of that?
4: It's significant impact. I mean, from the moment it started, it's just sending a very clear message to current service members and future service members, that you're not wanted here. We don't need you in our armed forces. And it's even more, damaging, when you do it in the middle of a conflict, right? And that's not just damaging to the force, but risky for our whole country. And as you can see, it hasn't gone so well.
3: For people watching who are just getting to know a little bit about you and learning about your background, can you share a little bit about how your longtime military career brought you, and your end by Hegseth, I should say, your firing by Hegseth, brought you to make the decision to run for Congress?
4: Yeah, absolutely. It was an abrupt end. I was 1 year into what is normally a 4-year job, was notified that I was being relieved effective immediately. I walked out of the Pentagon an hour later. And I struggled to figure out what was next for me. But the one thing I couldn't shake was this feeling that I wasn't done serving. I thought I was going to be in uniform serving for 3 more years and decided there's too much at risk. I can't sit on the sidelines. I can serve differently. And then I launched this campaign for Congress in January.
3: You are running to represent the district currently held by Republican Nancy Mace. She's run afoul of Trump in recent months. That certainly impacted her own primary race to try to win the governor's seat. But she won that seat while being a very vocal supporter of Trump in the MAGA movement, the one you're running to represent. Why do you believe you can flip this district as a Democrat?
4: Well, I think the fact that every day we turn the TV on and this administration is doing something that harms Americans helps. Right? People are fed up with this administration. And if I focus on what matters to everybody in this district, which is what I've been campaigning on, the cost of living, affordability, whatever you want to call it, impacts everybody. That's not just Democrats. It's Democrats, Republicans, and independents. And if we focus on those things that are impacting everybody in this district, people who are fed up with Nancy Mace as well. She has been a show horse. And I think this district is ready for a workhorse.
3: I've asked other candidates who are running in districts that have been more traditionally red or more traditionally Republican this question, especially people with a background like yours. How has the war in Iran been playing? How have people been digesting it? What have those conversations been like as you've been campaigning in the district?
4: Yeah, people come to me in tears, literally. You know, I walk into events and people come up to me in tears and they're like, you understand this. You need to help us. You know, we want somebody who will push back against this administration. And it is very real for this district. You know, we have a very, very heavy military footprint, a huge veteran population here, and people are just fed up.
3: I have some news for you that I think you're going to really like while we've been sitting here, because the Associated Press, which is what we go with too, just called the race for you to be the Democratic nominee. So congratulations to
4: you.
3: I know you want to go talk to your supporters, but I'm delighted to deliver that news to you as well. Thank you so much for taking the time being with us.
4: All right, Jen. Thanks to you. Thank you. Take care.
3: Okay, we've got to take a quick break, but Lawrence has Senator John Ossoff standing by.
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9: That does it for me tonight on a big election night. One we'll probably be still talking about a bit tomorrow, I bet. The Last Word with Lawrence O'Donnell starts right now. Hey, Lawrence.
10: Hey, Jen. We have the Georgia Senate delegation tonight. You had Senator Raphael Warnock. Senator John Ossoff is going to join me during this hour. Obviously, he's running for re-election and in a tough one, as Georgia always is. So we'll be hearing from him about that. We'll also get the latest numbers from Ellie Velci later in the hour about what's happening on election night.
9: So interesting. I mean, I just spoke with Senator Warnock about the fact that Republicans didn't move forward with redistricting, but they could next year. Elections have consequences, mm-hmm. so important mm-hmm. for people to remember. But I'll be looking forward to watching your convo with his colleague from Georgia, shall we say.
10: Thanks, Jen.
9: Thanks, Lawrence.
10: Well, Donald Trump has scored his lowest job approval rating yet in a Reuters poll at 34%. And we have what could be another measure of Donald Trump's unpopularity and disapproval: baby names. Donald is the new Adolf. The baby name Donald has hit its lowest point in popularity in American history, according to Social Security.

0: administration data reviewed by the website Notus News of the United States. The federal agency received fewer than 400 Social Security card applications for baby Donalds last year, making Donald the nation's 690th most popular baby name amid Trump's return to the White House for a second term. Less than 400 babies out of 3.6 million babies born last year will have to live with the name Donald, which they might want to change after taking elementary school history classes. More people named their babies Lawrence, a name I would not wish on anyone, than Donald. More babies were actually named Princeton last year than Donald. Princeton, a name I've never heard for anything other than a town in New Jersey. And, oh yeah, a university. Adolf dropped rather dramatically in popularity after Adolf Hitler executed 6 million Jewish people in death camps while he was losing World War II before he took his own life. And we learned last night from the reporting of maybe Maggie Haberman and Jonathan Swan in their new book, Regime Change, Inside the Imperial Presidency of Donald Trump, that Donald Trump happily compares himself to Adolf Hitler because a caddy for a retired professional golfer wrote an assessment of the most powerful people in history in which the caddy concluded that Donald Trump is more powerful than Adolf Hitler was, or Joseph Stalin, or any of the other mass-murdering, hateful, sociopathic dictators in history. And Donald Trump is proud of that. Donald Trump is so proud to be compared to Adolf Hitler that he actually gave that document written by the caddy to Maggie Haberman and Jonathan Swan from page 412 of their book. The evident pleasure Trump took in the company of Mao, Hitler, and Stalin. He drew no distinction between those who built and those who destroyed, between those who liberated and those who enslaved. What mattered was that they had had huge power and that he had more. It is all in their remarkable book, which serves as documented confirmation for what many of you have assumed is happening in the Trump White House. Stupidity, impulsivity, no homework, and no one able to stand in the way to save the world from Donald Trump. With a new poll showing only 24% think Donald Trump's war with Iran was worth the costs, and just 23% think the United States is now in a stronger position with Iran compared to its position before the war. But even those people are not naming their babies Donald. At 7:20 a.m. today, Donald Trump, who has lied about his war in Iran every day of that war, posted something on social media that, just based on Donald Trump's past record alone, is probably not entirely true. And so we will approach this with the standard that Maggie Haberman and Jonathan Swan of the New York Times told Jon Stewart they use for statements from the Trump White House.
1: We assume, I mean, we've gotten to a point where we just assume false until proven otherwise. I mean, you assume what you're being told is false until proven otherwise. You don't take anyone's word for it. There's no, Reagan, trust but verify. There's no trust.
0: And so, on the assumption that this is false until proven otherwise, this is what Donald Trump posted at 7:20 a.m. today. Iran has fully and completely agreed to highest level nuclear inspections long into the future. Infinity, 3 exclamation points. This will ensure nuclear honesty. If they did not agree to this, there would be no further negotiations. Based on this and other major concessions being made by Iran, I have agreed to allow the Hormuz Strait to remain open with no further naval blockade. However, all ships are remaining in place should it be necessary to reinstitute the blockade, which seems at this point highly unlikely. Secretary of State John Kerry, in the most important diplomatic achievement of the 21st century, obtained an agreement with Iran on behalf of President Obama to allow what Donald Trump would clumsily call the highest level of nuclear inspections in Iran. And when Donald Trump came into office for the first time, he said that that wasn't good enough. Inspections anywhere in Iran at any time just were not good enough. And so Donald Trump voided that agreement with Iran, policed by the United States and five other countries and the International Atomic Energy Agency. It wasn't good enough when John Kerry and President Obama obtained that agreement. But now Donald Trump says it's good enough. Any kind of inspections are good enough. Any promise of inspections. The trouble is, Iran says they've promised nothing, they've agreed to nothing about inspections. Iran says what Donald Trump is saying is not true. The New York Times reports Iranian officials said on Tuesday that their country did not make any such commitment. In fact, they said the matter was barely discussed. Esmail Baghi, spokesman for Iran's foreign ministry, said there was no plan to invite inspectors to nuclear sites that were hit by U.S. and Israeli airstrikes. So not only does the Trump team not have any way of finding out where Iran's nuclear material might be, they don't even know where the nuclear inspectors are.
2: In terms of when the nuclear inspectors are going to start, it's funny, we were trying to call some of the inspectors last night around 2 in the morning. As you can expect, not many people were answering their phone at 2 in the morning. I expect that will happen at the minimum this week. But we think even some of those conversations with the inspectors and with the IAEA could happen as soon as today. But I haven't checked in with our team since we made that 2 a.m. phone call to some of those inspectors.
0: Donald Trump is scheduled to go to the Republican senator's weekly working lunch tomorrow in a private room just off the Senate floor, where reporters are never invited in. And so we won't know for sure if Donald Trump runs into the kind of resistance tomorrow that some Republican senators are promising.
3: I need to know why we've actually even relieved Iran of sanctions that date back to pre-JCPOA. I need to understand how this escrow account works. It's going to have roughly $10 billion coming in, where literally a U.S. refiner can legally now purchase Iranian oil, I guess if it's a lower price than some other jurisdiction. I need to understand why that's a wise strategy before the Iranians have actually signed up to some fairly stringent requirements. I think they're probably going to get $40-50 billion in revenue, and this is not likely to end the way the president wants it to. So giving them a lot before they actually demonstrate they're negotiating in good faith is concerning to me.
4: You're talking about the oil sanctions being eased right now?
3: Yeah, I mean, my gosh, we're back to pre-JCPOA relief on oil sanctions. And so I'm just saying, maybe the president's just got more of a trusting vibe with these folks. I think they're stringing them along.
0: Yesterday, Republican Senator Tim Sheehy put it another way. He said that he thinks Iran has now made Donald Trump the victim of Iran's rope-a-dope strategy.
5: What we're seeing now is what the rope-a-dope they usually perform, which is buy time, try to lead us along till hopefully President Trump and this team's out of office and they can re-up their campaign.
0: Someone on the senator's staff should remind Senator Sheehy that the world heavyweight championship boxer Muhammad Ali coined the phrase rope-a-dope to describe what he was doing to his opponent in the boxing ring. Muhammad Ali's opponent was the dope in the rope-a-dope. And so Republican Senator Sheehy just made Donald Trump Iran's dope. Leading off our discussion tonight is retired U.S. Navy Rear Admiral and former White House National Security Communications Advisor John Kirby. He is now the director of the University of Chicago's Institute of Politics and an MS now National Security Analyst. Admiral Kirby, thank you very much for joining us tonight. It's always so important to be able to hear your perspective on this. What do you make of where things appear to stand tonight?
6: Very unclear, as you can tell from your opening and from the comments that have been made both by Iranian officials and by American officials. It seems like both sides are still pretty far apart. Now, look, I mean, to be fair, we've been through this before. I saw it happen when I was with Secretary Kerry in the JCPOA negotiations. The Iranians will say things publicly and yet privately at the table be singing a different tune. And so we have to allow for the fact that that could be happening right now. But the maximalist positions that both have been taking consistently indicate to me that there's still a long way to go to get to any tangible outcomes here in terms of commitments and concessions by the Iranians that will actually meet our national security interests. In the meantime, I'm concerned, as so many senators are, that that we are making concessions tangibly, effectively, and publicly to Iran in terms of sanctions relief right now, that it will be hard to rein back in should the Iranians not meet their commitments.
0: Yeah, that the point that Senator Tillis is making seems to be so important at this stage. Iran has, at this stage, actually done nothing, but they've already received a great deal in terms of concessions from Donald Trump.
6: The only thing I could say that they've done, and we have to put a caveat on this too, is the Strait of Hormuz is technically open. They are not firing drones or missiles at ships as we speak. That said, the traffic going through the Strait is still just a trickle compared to it once was. But again, we don't think, and they should never have, any control over traffic in the Strait of Hormuz. That's an international waterway. Freedom of the seas can't just be for whales and icebergs. It has to be for everybody. So the one concession we've gotten is that the Strait's open for traffic. But even then, it's very measured, and Iran still has a trigger, an ability to limit that flow should they want. So you're right. There's not been a lot conceded by Iran so far. I do think it's important to remember we're early in this process. We'll see where it goes. But right now, it appears as the United States is doing more conceding than Iran is doing.
0: Certainly in the Obama administration, any kind of relief of any aspect of sanctions or anything else was conditioned upon Iran actually formally agreeing to something or actually doing something. This seems to be a concede first, figure it out later approach.
6: Yeah, I think there's some truth to that, Lawrence. What I suspect the American side will tell you is, well, they've opened up the Strait. They're not harassing traffic, so we're offering some sanctions relief. But again, we have to keep the open of the Strait of Hormuz in some context here. The other thing that's interesting is the sanctions relief they're offering, the unfreezing of assets, they are using the same arguments that President Obama used and President Biden used when we likewise unfroze some assets. And we're talking about how they were going to be monitored, how they were going to be delivered. But when it was done by Democratic administrations, and I was there for both times, the Republican side was howling quite a bit about the fungibility of funds and assets, and how even if you can control those assets and where they go into Iran, Iran will then be freed up to spend other money on supporting terror. And we're not hearing that same hue and cry from the Republican side of the aisle, which I find rather ironic.
0: Admiral John Kirby, thank you very much for starting off our coverage tonight.
6: Good to be with you, Lawrence.
0: Thank you. And we have some breaking news in the big board with Ali Velci. Ali, what do we have?
7: We've got New York 12, District 12, which is the middle of Manhattan. 85% of the vote is in. The Associated Press is projecting that Micah Lasher will be the Democratic candidate. And, of course, Lawrence, as you know, in these very liberal districts, the Democratic candidate will likely be the next member of Congress from the 12th district. This is a tight race between Alex Boris and Micah Lasher. Most people don't know these names. But Jack Kennedy Schlossberg was the candidate that some people thought might have an edge here. He's only got 11% of the vote. George Conway, former Republican turned Trump antagonist, has 6% of the vote. So that is decided. Several other districts in New York have been decided. As you saw, Dan Goldman defeated by Brad Lander in New York 10. Claire Valdez defeating Antonio Reynoso. This was a vacant district, so there was not an incumbent. This was Nydia Velazquez's district. And this one we have not called yet. This is District 13. This is Daria Lisa Avila Chevalier, also backed by Zoran Mamdani, challenging Adriano Espaillat, long-term incumbent, dean of sort of Latino politics, head of the Congressional Hispanic Caucus, 86% of the vote in right now. She's taking a lead. She's got a lead of 2,000 votes. That's because most of the vote coming in now is day of vote. Espaillat was leading in the vote that had already been cast. In the day of vote, she seems to be ahead. But again, we are not able to project this yet. So of the three Mamdani-backed candidates in New York, two have won so far. And the first incumbent has gone down to an outside challenger in the Democratic Party.
0: Ali, thank you. We'll be watching more as the evening goes on. And coming up, we have more breaking news. Another Trump loss in federal court tonight. Senator Sheldon Whitehouse will join us next.
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0: With breaking news tonight, a federal judge in California has issued an order blocking Donald Trump's immigration officers from making arrests inside immigration courts. anywhere in the country. In U.S. District Judge P. Casey Pitt's 71-page ruling, the judge writes, quote, "For 80 years, Congress has commanded federal agencies to think before they act. That instruction, codified in the Administrative Procedures Act, does not require an agency to make the choice that a reviewing court might deem preferable, but it demands that an agency at least provide sound reasons for following its chosen course. It is now clear that the lack of a connection between ICE's stated rationales for the 2025 courthouse arrest policies and the expansion of arrests at immigration courthouses results not from merely unreasoned decision-making, but a complete lack of decision-making." And the New York Times reports, quote, "The ruling came in a class action lawsuit challenging the Immigration and Customs Enforcement Agency and the Executive Office for Immigration Review, which is part of the Justice Department, over a surge in immigration-related arrests at courthouses and increasingly long detention of immigrants in ICE facilities intended for brief periods." And joining our coverage now is Democratic Senator Sheldon Whitehouse of Rhode Island, the top Democrat on the Environment Public Works Committee. He also serves on the Senate Finance Committee and the Senate Judiciary Committee. Senator, what is your reaction to this breaking news about the arrests that were happening in these courthouses?
20: Well, you know, courthouses are supposed to be sort of protected places. But this has been going on for a while with ICE and CBP. We had an incident in Rhode Island where they had agreed not to operate in the courthouse. And there was a court rule that you can't take photographs in the courthouse, a rule for everyone. And despite the agreement, agents came in to operate in the courthouse. Despite the rule, they started taking pictures. They were such bozos that they were surveilling a high school intern while thinking they were looking for some like 30-year-old guy. And then the kid was nervous and went to the judge he was interning for, and the judge walked him out to his car to drive him back to high school, at which point the agents went at the judge by way of like genius clue behavior. He was parked in a judge's only parking spot, and they didn't seem to figure out that he was a judge. So they threatened to smash his windows and drag the kid out of the car, a judge, if he didn't turn over this high schooler. Eventually they knew that they were wrong. They detained the kid for an hour, but like, this kind of behavior is what leads judges to get completely fed up with this misbehavior smack bang in their courthouses. So it really comes as no surprise when you look at their track record of violating an agreement, breaking the rules of the court, being idiotic about not telling a 19-year-old from a 30-year-old, not figuring out that a judge is a judge parked in a judge's only spot, and then F-bombing and threatening to smash the judge's car windows. Like, who does that? So I'm not surprised.
0: So the Senate voted again to limit Donald Trump's ability to wage war in Iran. This time, 50 senators were enough to get it. Four Republicans who've joined the Democrats before on this. A couple of senators were absent.
20: And Senator McConnell was missing.
0: Yeah. And Donald Trump's coming to the Senate tomorrow, at least he's scheduled to meet with Republican senators in their Wednesday lunch, where when you listen to Senator Tillis and some others, he could be running into some real resistance about where he is in his public negotiating with Iran, where Iran already seems to be allowed all of the revenues from oil production and oil flows, taking the sanctions off their oil, everything, before Iran's actually done anything.
20: Yeah, I think he's going to run into a lot more skepticism and irritation than he has before. You've got the Iran deal, which the more you look at it, the worse it looks. It looks like it's significantly worse than the JCPOA already and allows tens of billions, maybe even hundreds of billions of dollars to the Iranians. At the same time, he stuffed this incompetent operative, his stooge, Pulte, in as the director of national intelligence, which is ordinarily considered a serious grown-up position, who's already firing people and has a history of rooting through private records for part

0: partisan political purposes. Then you've got Blanche coming over that they're all going to have to vote on for attorney general. He's no picnic. And in the meantime, just to put the cherry on top, you've got this complete fiasco with the reflecting pool, which doesn't matter really, except as an emblem of the incompetence and self-dealing in the Trump administration. So the whole thing just is, you know, it stinks. It's rotten. And I think Republican senators, as they close in on November and look at losing their majority, they're getting all fed up with this kind of irresponsible behavior.
1: And senators like John Cornyn, who've already been knocked out in their Republican primary by Donald Trump, are going to be in that room tomorrow. Senator Cornyn has said he intends to ask some tough questions. It's one of those rooms we can never get a camera into, so we'll never know.
0: Wouldn't it be nice, though?
1: Yeah, it would be. Tomorrow would be the day.
0: Right, Lawrence? Yeah. To be a fly on that
1: wall. Tomorrow would be the day. That's right. Senator Sheldon Whitehouse, thank you very much for joining us tonight.
0: Thank you.
1: And coming up, it is primary night in multiple states, as we've already seen tonight. We're going to have Senator John Ossoff join us, running for re-election in Georgia. That's next.
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1: With Donald Trump scoring his lowest job approval ratings in multiple polls, 2 days ago, on Sunday morning, Georgia Senator John Ossoff, who is running for election, spoke at the Biola Missionary Baptist Church in Decatur, Georgia, about Donald Trump and his endorsed Georgia Republican Senate candidate, Mike Collins.
2: We see a faithless president.
3: Amen.
2: Self-dealing, while he depicts himself as Christ, while he depicts the Obamas as apes. Did you see that? While he plunges the nation recklessly into war, plunders our health care, and sends prices soaring. So here we are in Georgia, where the president sent spies and agents to seize your ballots. Did you all see that, Beulah?
4: Yeah.
2: And why did they go to Fulton County?
5: This thing.
2: Why Fulton County?
5: Get out.
2: I submit to you it's because the fact that black voters and black political power were instrumental to his defeat is even more offensive to this lifelong racist than the defeat itself. The election deniers. They tell a lie so absurd and therefore so debasing to tell that the act of telling it proves the teller's total and humiliating submission.
5: Right, right.
2: And you may have seen that one of those election deniers now asks to represent Georgia in the Senate. The congressman's son. Who supports war and cutting your health care and openly associates himself with bigotry and anti-Semitism. Because the hatred that Mike Collins promotes is a relic of the bad old days.
5: Right.
2: Georgia's spirit of tolerance will overwhelm and defeat bigotry.
5: Amen.
2: And our defense of voting rights will be so fierce that no plot against the franchise will foil the will of the people.
1: Joining us now is Democratic Senator John Ossoff of Georgia. He is running for re-election this year. Senator, when you're out there, obviously Georgia is filled with Republican voters, filled with Donald Trump voters. Are you in encountering those voters? Are you experiencing any of their alienation from Donald Trump? Because they are the ones who are delivering this very low job approval rating for Donald Trump in these polls.
6: Lawrence, thank you for having me. And look, Georgia is full of good, decent people. And people need to understand that my opponent, Mike Collins, is someone well known for his poor character and his low integrity. There's a reason that a number of prominent conservatives in Georgia are either backing me or saying they just can't bring themselves to vote for Mike Collins. It's because he is a bigot and an anti-Semite. He's engaged in the vicious anti-Semitic harassment of a Jewish reporter and still refuses to apologize for it. He praised young men who were taunting a black woman on a college campus with monkey noises. His chief of staff was recently revealed to have been working with a white nationalist to try to get a Holocaust denier freed from prison. Mike Collins is currently under federal investigation for the illegal misuse of tax dollars. And all the while, he has been pro-war, pro-tariff, pro-cutting your health care, and voted to double health insurance premiums for more than a million Georgians. He will be Trump's puppet if he is elected. And I need folks across the country to understand that he could win this race. Georgia is the most competitive battleground state in the country. And the president's going to spend vast sums of money and his allies vast sums of money to try to get Mike Collins into the Senate for 6 full years. I need folks to go to electjohn.com and help me defeat this man who is unfit for office.
3: The one thing we know and we've seen about Georgia Senate races is that they are very, very close. And when you and when Senator Warnock have won, they have been very, very close. I want to listen to a Republican voter, a lifetime Republican. And I'm wondering if you're running into any of these kinds of Republicans out there in Georgia. Let's listen to Tucker Carlson.
4: I would not support the Republican Party. There's no chance I would support the Republican Party. How could I or any American voter support a political party that's not loyal to the United States, that puts the interests of a foreign country above those of its own citizens? Like, it's not possible to vote for people like that, and I'm not going to. There's no defending this because it's immoral, and it's exactly the opposite of what a political party in a democracy is charged with doing, which is representing its own voters, its own citizens, its own nation. And they're not doing that. So, no, I'm out. And if I'm out, then I think a lot of other people are out.
3: Is that your experience, Senator? Are a lot of other people, a lot of other Republicans out, as Tucker Carlson puts it?
6: I'm hearing it more and more. And I think, you know, the president's betrayal of his promises, of his movement, and of the nation is so undeniable. The president who promised to lower prices on day one. And right now, Americans are paying all-time record high prices for groceries and health care and housing. The president who promised to keep us out of foreign wars, who has now been globally humiliated by his failure in Iran. The president who promised to drain the swamp, whose family is raking in billions of dollars from foreign princes and oligarchs while he sits in the Oval Office. This president is disgraced. He is a failed lame duck president. And I think we see the country turning against him in a powerful way. But he's a failed lame duck president sitting on $350 million of political cash that he's going to spend in this Georgia Senate race and in races across the country. We can take nothing for granted. And I don't want folks to feel complacent or overconfident because the president's so deeply unpopular. And again, I need folks to visit electjohn.com and make sure I've got the resources to win.
3: So Donald Trump has a 22% approval on the cost of living issue that you've been campaigning on. And while he faces that kind of number in the United States, he is now expressing concerns about how hard life is in Iran. And he wants to make sure that the people of Iran get help from the United States. He wants to make sure that the people of Iran get food from the United States and all sorts of other supplies from the United States. That's a concern I have not heard him recently express for the people of the United States.
6: Well, it's certainly not very America first. And remember, it was just a few months ago that he was demanding and promising Iran's unconditional surrender. But the other thing that is really bothering people is that while Americans are paying record high prices for just about everything, the first families becoming billions of dollars wealthier, sweetheart deals all over the world, the president is literally building a monument to himself. You know, as a cancer patient reckons with the possibility of losing health coverage because he attacked the Affordable Care Act, he is adorning the Oval Office in gold trim. You know, I've been saying this for months on the campaign trail in Georgia. I think this is what is really animating so much of the discontent. That the Trump family, the Trump administration, they are the elites that they've pretended to hate. They are the spitting image, the living symbols of corruption and oligarchy in the United States. And I think that they're going to face a massive wave of backlash and a rebuke this fall.
3: Georgia Senator John Ossoff, thank you very much for joining us tonight.
6: Thank you.
3: And coming up, White House reporters got an important lesson last night, a lesson I've been hoping they would get and desperately hoping they would learn a lesson about how to interview Donald Trump and how useless it is for them to have the cell phone number of this president of the United States. That lesson.
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4: The authors of the new best-selling book, Regime Change, Inside the Imperial Presidency of Donald Trump, New York Times reporters Maggie Haberman and Jonathan Swan, taught White House reporters a lesson last night in how you do it. It is such an important lesson that it bears repeating tonight, and I'm sure it will need to be repeated again and again. It was not something that they said in their first television appearance, which was on this program last night. It came in a discussion with Jon Stewart on The Daily Show, which was taped earlier and broadcast immediately after this program last night. Last night, we showed you a clip of Jonathan Swan's 2020 interview, unforgettable interview, of Donald Trump as part of his introduction on this program, and to remind you that he conducted the single best television interview of Donald Trump ever conducted by anyone, anywhere. Jon Stewart remembers that interview as enthusiastically as I do, and he brought it up last night, opening the door for Jonathan Swan to teach the lesson to Trump interviewers of how you do it.
5: What do you think is the best way to, you did this in 2020, you sat down with Trump and you were talking about COVID deaths. Mm-hmm. And he was making the case, I think, about the minimization of it. And you brought out facts and figures and you showed them to him. And it was like the world stopped. Like people went crazy for it because they hadn't seen him litigated. Is that the way to report on him? Because we really don't do that very often.
6: It's interesting you use the word litigated, because the way I thought about that interview was I was litigating reality with Trump. Yes. And it was actually the opposite of what you said. He handed me this sheet of paper.
5: He handed you the sheet.
6: But it was important, because the thing that drives me crazy often watching certain interviews with Trump is the tendency to move on. And it just drives me, it drives me really crazy because don't move on.
7: No.
6: Stay.
7: Yes.
6: Stay.
7: Yes.
6: And so this was...
7: Stay.
6: Yeah.
7: Heal.
6: Yeah.
7: Yes.
6: Yeah. So this was a moment where I could have moved on. I actually had planned to move on. We'd spent about 20 minutes talking about COVID, and I was ready to... There was a lot of other things to talk about. I only had half an hour, technically. But then I could tell he wanted to hand me this document.
7: Mm-hmm.
6: I was like, what the... What's this f***ing document? So he hands me this document, and it took me a moment to understand what it was, but it looked like it had been put together by an intern, and it was essentially this chart where he was trying to argue to me that we're winning on death, basically, on COVID, and it was really preposterous. But you have to sit there, absorb it, and then pop the reality bubble
8: right
6: with a needle.
4: Don't move on. Stay. Stay. That was just my favorite thing in that great interview last night, which is available online. You should watch it. Okay. Now that we've all heard Jonathan Swan describe so vividly there just how he did it, let's all go back in time once again and watch in awe as he does it.
7: Yeah. The point is, because we are so much better at testing than any other country in the world, we show more cases.
9: The figure I look at is death. And death is going up now.
7: Okay,
9: it's 1,000 a day.
7: If you look at death...
9: Yeah, it's going up again.
7: Let's look.
9: Daily death.
7: Take a look at some of these charts.
9: I'd love to.
7: We're going to look.
9: Let's look.
7: And if you look at death...
9: Yeah.
7: There,
9: it started to go up again.
7: One. Well, right here, the United States is lowest... In numerous categories, we're lower than the world.
9: Lower than
7: the
9: world?
7: We're lower than
9: what is that?
7: Europe.
9: In what?
7: Look.
9: In what?
7: Take a look. Right here. Here's case death.
9: Oh, you're doing death as a proportion of cases. I'm talking about death as a proportion of population. That's where the U.S. is really bad.
7: Well,
9: much worse than South Korea, Germany, etc.
7: You can't do that.
9: Why can't I do that?
7: You have to go by where... Look, here is the United States. You have to go by the cases. The cases...
9: Why not as a proportion of population?
7: When you have somebody... What it says is when you have somebody that
9: yeah.
7: has... Where there's a case...
9: Oh, okay.
7: The people that live
9: sure.
7: from
9: oh.
7: those cases.
9: It's surely a relevant statistic to say if the U.S. has X population and X percentage of death of that population
7: no,
9: versus South Korea.
7: No, you have to go by the cases.
9: Well, look at South Korea, for example. 51 million population, 300 deaths. It's like, it's
7: you,
9: crazy
7: you
9: compared to...
7: You don't know
9: America.
7: That.
9: I do. It's
7: you
9: on the,
7: don't know
9: it's,
7: that.
9: You think they're faking their statistics? South Korea?
7: I won't get into that because they have a very good relationship
9: yeah.
7: with the country. But you don't know that. And they have spikes. Look, here's
9: Germany,
7: one.
9: Germany, low, 9,000.
7: Here's one right here, United States. You take
9: anyway.
7: The number of cases.
9: Okay.
7: Look, we're last, meaning we're first.
9: Last? I don't know
7: we
9: what we're first
7: best.
9: In. As a what?
7: Take a look.
9: Okay.
7: Again, it's cases. Just,
9: okay.
7: And we have cases... Because
9: I mean,
7: of the testing. The
9: 1,000 Americans are dying a day, but I understand on cases, it's different.
7: No, but you're not reporting it correctly, Jonathan.
9: I think I am, but...
7: If you take a look at this other chart, look, this is our testing, I believe. This is the testing, yeah.
9: Yeah, we do more tests.
7: No, wait a minute. Well, don't we get credit for that? And because we do more tests, we have more cases. In other words, we test more, we have...
9: But,
7: now, take a look. The top one, that's a good thing, not a bad thing.
9: But,
7: the top, Jonathan.
9: If hospital rates were going down and deaths were going down, I'd say terrific. You deserve to be praised for testing, but they're all going up.
7: You know, they very rarely
9: 60,000 Americans are in hospital.
7: If you watch the news or read the papers, they usually talk about new cases, new cases, new cases.
9: I'm talking about death.
4: Don't move on. Stay. That should be the motto of every Trump interviewer now that Jonathan Swan has taught you how to do it. Maggie Haberman and Jonathan Swan had another lesson for White House reporters last night that they taught on The Daily Show, and that is and shows just how absurdly useless it is to have this president's cell phone number.
10: You know, this has come up a lot as we've been talking to people about this book, but we don't, a lot of reporters have a cell phone number now, obviously. That's, like,
11: oh,
10: you know, it's.
11: I got it right here.
10: I totally would.
11: Do you have
10: that,
11: a cell phone number?
10: Yes, I have a cell phone number.
11: Can we call him right now?
10: Let's not.
11: You know what we should do? This is.
5: It's probably a little f***ed up and you guys are professionals, but what if I call him as his pool guy? And I just call him and I'll be like, sir, I'll tell you, this f***ing thing just stays green. There's nothing I can do. I can't even tell you. I don't know what's going on.
10: A lot of people have his number. And for reporters, it's, you know, wow, I have the president's number and I can speak to him directly.
5: There's a flattery to it.
10: And he controls the terms, right? There have been some pieces of news that have come out, but generally speaking, it's him setting the agenda. He says one thing here, he says something totally different 15 minutes later, and it's just him flooding the zone. And it's what he did in New York when he was a tabloid guy.
5: No question.
10: Right.
6: The reason we don't call him on his cell phone is because it's not useful.
10: Correct.
6: I mean, what's he going to do? It's a 2-minute call, and he's going to say how everything's great and whatever. And again, if like the book, you're not going to get a detailed scene inside the Situation Room
5: right.
6: that is potentially includes information that's damaging for the White House and the administration from Donald Trump on a 2-minute call. So the type of reporting we do, it's not actually possible to get that from a phone call with Donald Trump.
5: Mm-hmm. I'm talking more about the cadence reporting, the 24-hour
6: right.
5: reporting,
6: yeah.
5: that where it's not possible to have the kind of reflection and analysis that you might have over the quality of the sources.
6: But we don't do it for our daily reporting either.
10: Right.
8: Speaking as someone who has never had and has never wanted Donald Trump's cell phone number, I could not agree more. We'll be right back.
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6: Jonathan Swan gets tonight's last word, and that word is stay. Gotta love that. The 11th hour with Ali Velshi starts now. Hey, Ali, I guess you're going to have some more election updates for us tonight.
7: I do. And you and I were talking about New York and, you know, of the four states with primaries, that felt like the biggest one. But you know what the most fun story was? I just want to show you real quick. It was South Carolina, the gubernatorial runoff, where Donald Trump had endorsed Pamela Evatt, who was the lieutenant governor in the state. But then they started to get numbers that suggested that the challenger, Alan Wilson, was going to win. And then Donald Trump endorsed Alan Wilson, who did win. And Donald Trump put out an announcement. Alan Wilson has won this race and endorsed by Donald Trump. So I guess that's why you get tired of winning, because you endorse all the candidates.
6: It just made me tired with that one, Ellie.
7: You have a good stay up a little bit longer so you watch the show. Have a good evening, Lawrence. Okay.
6: Thanks.
7: The 11th hour starts now. All right, let's go to New York, where here's what we know about the votes being counted this hour in a huge primary night. For the first time in this election cycle, not one, but two Democratic incumbents were ousted by true challengers, not run out by Republican gerrymandering. Both defeated at the hands of insurgent candidates who were backed by New York City Mayor Zoran Mamdani. Let's start in, I'll open this up so that you can see Manhattan. Let's start in Manhattan's 10th district in southern Manhattan and Brooklyn. 92% of the vote is in. The Associated Press projects that Brad Lander has defeated Dan Goldman, who is the two-time incumbent in that district. Brad Lander, because of the nature of these districts, will be the next congressman from New York 10. In New York 7, another Mamdani-endorsed candidate, Claire Valdez, has defeated Antonio Reynoso. This is Lydia Vasquez's old district.

0: She's got 56% of the vote with 94% in. She will be probably the next member of Congress in that district. And again, in District 13 in New York, this is northern Manhattan and the Bronx. A third Mamdani-endorsed candidate has won there. Daria Lisa Avila Chevalier has beaten Adriano Espaillat. Espaillat is the dean of Latino politics, Democratic politics in New York. He's the head of the Congressional Hispanic Caucus. He has gone down to defeat in that district. And there are many other districts with interesting stories to tell. We are right now 132 days away from the first midterms of Donald Trump's second term. We're following results in these key primary races across four states, not just one, that are going to shape the state of the opposition party, the Democrats, in their first nationwide challenge to President Trump's power in November. The results of tonight's elections in Maryland, in South Carolina, in Utah, and especially in New York are going to have tremendous implications for what happens in November and beyond. It's not just about whether Democrats have the ability to snatch back control of one or both chambers of Congress. It's a referendum on the first 2 years of the president's term, a first chance for real accountability. Do you want to know how high the stakes are? Just ask Donald Trump. This is what he told Republicans it would mean for him if Republicans lose control of Capitol Hill.
1: You got to win the midterms, because if we don't win the midterms, it's just going to be, I mean, they'll find a reason to impeach me. I'll get impeached.
0: I'll get impeached. In the 18 months since Donald Trump took the reins of the federal government, he's taken this country for a ride it didn't sign up for. He's launched a war that he said he would not launch. His policies have raised the cost of living instead of lowering it. And he's weaponized a justice system that he claims was weaponized against him. As Trump fully admitted in that clip you just heard, he fears accountability. And that is precisely what this year's elections are all about, an opportunity for the American people to reclaim some amount of power to restrain Donald Trump's anti-democratic ambitions. Every single primary race between now and November will give us a better sense of how that's going to play out, which brings us back to New York. The state of New York has 26 districts, almost none of which will change hands in November, except perhaps for one. New York's 17th congressional district, which offers Democrats one of their best chances of flipping a Republican seat to Democratic this year. It's currently held by the Republican Mike Lawler. But there's another intriguing dynamic unfolding in the state that's worth keeping an eye on, because it will shape the future of the Democratic Party and how it'll function as an opposition party during the second half of Donald Trump's term. And that fight is happening in the heart of New York City in three safe Democratic districts, where the city's mayor, Zoran Mamdani, has tested his influence in federal elections for the first time just 6 months into his tenure. His chosen slate of congressional candidates is small, but they have the opportunity of shaking up the Democratic Party in a big way. Brad Lander's decisive win over Dan Goldman in New York 10 tonight makes Goldman the first Democratic incumbent to be ousted so far this election cycle by a true outside primary challenger. The only other two Dems who've lost in primaries were driven out by Republican gerrymandering in Texas, in which they ran against one another or won against a former incumbent. Moments ago, Goldman delivered his concession speech and offered this reminder.
2: Let's remember, the enemy to all that we want and all that we hope for is in the White House, not in our own party.
0: Less than an hour ago, Adriano Espaillat, the dean of the New York Latino politics and the head of the Congressional Hispanic Caucus, became the second Democratic incumbent to go down to defeat at the hands of an outside challenger. He lost his race to Daria Lisa Avila Chevalier, also backed by Mamdani. Meanwhile, Claire Valdez's victory in New York's 7th congressional district gave Mamdani three victories out of three and solidified his influence in this moment in time on New York City politics. Again, none of these districts will change hands. The Democrats who won in New York tonight will almost entirely become members of Congress for their districts. But who is driving Democratic politics, Democratic Party politics in November has huge implications, not just for Democrats, but for the whole country. Because the struggles for control of Congress is not just Republican versus Democrat. It's also about progressives versus moderates, outsiders versus the establishment. And crucially, who can actually win in November? And that's what tonight's elections are going to help us unravel. So let's get to it. Joining me for the hour to unpack tonight's results, Puck contributor Abby Livingston, former New York Congressman Max Rose. He represented New York's 11th district, covering all of Staten Island and parts of southern Brooklyn. Former New York Congressman Mondaire Jones. He represented New York's previous 17th district, which saw significant changes after redistricting in 2022. And Charlotte Alter, journalist, author of The New Humanism Project on Substack. Welcome to all of you. Thank you for being here on such an important night. And Congressman, I'm going to talk to you. I'm going to ask you first, because there are a lot of people who don't live in New York and may not care about what happened here, especially since virtually none of these districts will change hands. Only one in the entire state is likely to change hands. Why is this important this night?
3: Look, the most important outcome tonight was the Democratic primary in my old district, the 17th congressional district. Obviously, it's very different now post two cycles of redistricting in the past 4 years than it was at the time I represented it. Otherwise, I'd still be in Congress right now. There's a Republican in that district.
0: And that's Mike Lawler.
3: That's Mike Lawler.
0: And he's what you might think of these days as a moderate Republican.
3: It is. He is someone, and I've had this conversation with a lot of people, that a lot of folks in the press sort of give credit to as being a moderate, despite his voting record being lockstep with Donald Trump. He has succeeded in a way few others have at convincing people of the lie that he is somehow independent of Donald Trump. But what we saw tonight in the statement that he issued after the primary election result is a challenge of Kate Conley, now the Democratic nominee, to six different debates following the July 4th holiday. That is not the posture of someone who is feeling confident about his prospects in the general election. He's clearly got polling showing that he is vulnerable to defeat against Kate Conley.
0: And we've seen that. Max Rose, we don't describe your old district as being in play, but you did represent it not that long ago. Talk to me about what this night means to you. I suspect you might be a little worried about the direction the Democratic Party took in New York tonight.
4: Well, I mean, first of all, I know what Kate Conley is going through right now. I remember winning my primary in 2018 and thinking, you know, shows like this would talk about me. And then AOC wins her primary that night, too. And I'm like, no one ever heard about Max Rose that night. So we have to make sure we're talking about Kate Conley.
0: Right, because she might be the only
4: flip ahead, because it's the Kate Conleys
0: that
4: are a pathway to Hakeem Jeffries becoming speaker. And we should not forget that. And Kate will not be inviting one of the three Mamdani-endorsed individuals who won their primary. She will not be inviting one of them to campaign with her in her swing district. So we should always remember those dynamics. But with that being said, though, let's also highlight those individuals who lost their races today. No one can claim that Antonio Reynoso, Adriano Espaillat, or Dan Goldman were not leading progressives. These were not moderates by any sense of the word here. So this is something very different that's happening in the Democratic Party that's far more, you know, I don't know if it's associated with vibes. I don't know if it's associated with Israel, but someone drew a line in the sand. DSA drew a line in the sand in these races and said, you're not with us. And that's really what caused this.
0: So you are worried a little bit.
4: I wouldn't say that I'm worried about the general elections because we're continuing to nominate people in swing districts that can and will win. That's really all I care about.
0: So, Abby, Max says that that Kate Conley will help Hakeem Jeffries become speaker. I think, I'm not sure, but I think all three of the Mamdani endorsed candidates tonight have said that's actually on the table, whether Mamdani or Schumer. Some have said they will not support either of them. Obviously, there are no Senate candidates tonight. How's this playing in Washington?
5: I think the most important thing to think about is that winning the House might be the easier step for Leader Jeffries. And so most party leaders build their support based on their state delegations. And to have some folks in his district or in his city who he didn't support means they don't have personal loyalty to him. So whether it's the speaker's vote or future votes, it's going to be hard for him to count votes with the margin. And the reason is because of this Republican redistricting. This should be a very big year for Democrats, but this redistricting has shrunk it. So Hakeem Jeffries may have the same kinds of problems that Speaker Mike Johnson has had in getting his rebels in line on the big votes.
0: And later on, we're going to talk about what it will take for Democrats to win back the House. Charlotte Alter, Dan Goldman made a point in his remarks, and he said the enemy is not within. I happen to take the view that debates like these are healthy for a political party if you'd like to actually function as a political party in a Big Ten. Some take a view that this is damaging to Democrats at a time that they have to win back the House.
5: Listen, I think that you can't separate what happened tonight from what's been happening in New York City for the last 6 months, which is a kind of Mamdani honeymoon, a Mamdani moon. People in this city love Zohran Mamdani. Look at the way people poured into the streets when the Knicks won. Look at the way the city has felt different in the last couple months since he's been mayor, at a time when the rest of the country feels like it's falling apart. So I think I agree with my co-panelists here. I know that this is going to have a huge impact on what's happening in Washington. I think it has, it's going to, you know, say a lot about the direction of the party. But I also want us to pause on this night and recognize that what happened tonight is related to the way that politics in New York City has changed. And that's actually a very positive story for Democrats. It's one of the most positive stories for Democrats in the country, because people are really happy with how things are going in this city. Mamdani's approval rate is like near 80%. The vibes are good in a moment where almost everywhere else the vibes are really bad.
3: Can I make a caveat to that?
0: Yeah.
3: If we have time. So that plus people still think very poorly of the Democratic Party's brand. And you had two incumbent Democratic members of Congress who are viewed to be part of the establishment, insufficiently leading on a number of issues that matter to the specific electorates in their respective districts. And I think that did play a role when faced with dynamic, oftentimes younger challengers, not always, but oftentimes younger challengers who were speaking to the moment, if you will, of this just outrage, not just at Republicans in Washington, but at Democrats who a lot of folks perceive to not be fighting sufficiently hard enough.
0: Hold that thought. We're going to come back in just a moment with Abby Livingston, Max Rose, Mondaire Jones, and Charlotte Alter. We got a lot more to talk about. Coming up, our MS Now teams are standing by at the primary night watch parties for the candidates in one of the major races that we were watching tonight, New York's 13th District, where the Mamdani-backed candidate, Daria Lisa Avila Chevalier, unseated incumbent Democrat Congressman Adriano Espaillat.
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18: Welcome back to, yeah, That's a Pepper Thing. First up, we've got Harrison wrapping his Dr. Pepper in a tiny quilt so it feels at home. Oh, how tender. That's a Pepper Thing! And over to Becca, who's whispering affirmations to her can.
19: You're sweet. You're unique. You're the best thing I ever poured over ice.
18: She swears it makes it taste better. It's not a science thing, but it's a Pepper Thing! Why do they all do it? All for that sweet, delicious, truly one-of-a-kind taste of Dr. Pepper. It's a Pepper Thing!
0: All right, we've got reporters tonight covering one of the more important and contentious primary races. It took place in New York's 13th district. That is northern Manhattan and the Bronx. The Mamdani-backed candidate, Daria Liza Avila Chevalier, unseated the incumbent Democratic Congressman Adriano Espaillat, making this the third Mamdani endorsee to win tonight. MS Now's Will McDuffie is at the Avila Chevalier watch party. MS Now's Michael Schnell is at the Espaillat watch party. Michael, let me start with you. What was the feeling there as this developed? Because for a while, Espaillat was in the lead earlier in the evening.
20: Yeah, Ali, the excitement here was palpable when I first arrived. Again, this is an upper Manhattan Bronx district. It was palpable. There were supporters here very excited. There was a Dominican dance team and a Dominican band that was practicing outside, preparing for a performance. And then once the results started to roll in, and then more of them, and then more of them, the mood here changed. And by the time we heard from Congressman Adriano Espaillat and he conceded the race, there were tears falling from the eyes of some of his supporters. This is a crushing loss for Adriano Espaillat. He's a nearly 10-year incumbent in the House. He's the chairman of the Congressional Hispanic Caucus, the first ever Dominican American individual to serve in the House. And it's a big loss for him here, but in the same vein, it's a massive victory for Zohran Mamdani. As you mentioned, this victory tonight in New York's 13th Congressional District completed his trifecta of a sweep in these House elections, ones that he had been endorsing in. And I asked Congressman Espaillat about that, because this is personal for somebody like Adriana Espaillat. Last year, when Mamdani was on the ballot for mayor, Espaillat had initially endorsed Andrew Cuomo in that race. But when Cuomo had lost the primary, Espaillat then got behind Zohran Mamdani. I asked him, given that eventual support, what he made of the mayor endorsing against him. This is what he told me, again, minutes after that concession speech. What's your message to Mayor Mamdani? You endorsed him after Governor Cuomo had lost, and then he endorsed against you. What's your message to him after this defeat tonight?
21: No, he decided to endorse my opponent. I respect the mayor's decision. I accept what happened tonight with elegance.
20: Now, Ali, again, this may be a loss for Espaillat here in New York 13, but it does raise massive implications and questions for the greater Democratic Party. First off, what's a progressive in this party? And I don't mean it in a flippant way, but Adriano Espaillat was considered more of a progressive figure on Capitol Hill. In this race, he was the establishment figure. A lot of questions for the party moving forward.
0: Yeah, those are good questions, Michael. Thank you. Will McDuffie is at the other, the Avila Chevalier campaign. And, of course, that turned around. Initially, the way it works in New York is the first results you get tend to be advance ballots, and then you get day of. And as soon as the day of ballots started coming in, we started to see Avila Chevalier taking the lead.
1: Yeah, Ali, supporters here were able to cheer pretty early on for Brad Lander. Of course, he was one of Mamdani's other endorsed candidates. A little bit later, they were able to cheer when Claire Valdez was announced. But this one took a little bit longer. And like you said, it was close as soon as results started coming in, the early vote, and then slowly Avila Chevalier ended up pulling away. And, you know, this is a race that Democratic Socialists were nervous about because early on in the early voting period, they were seeing numbers of young voters not showing up in the way that they did last year for Mamdani. And the New York City chapter of the DSA actually called multiple emergency meetings last week just to get more canvassers out there in this district and in New York 7. And I just spoke to one of the co-chairs of DSA, and she said it paid off. And they saw canvassers show up in the last days of early voting. And this was a candidate, Ali, in Avila Chevalier, who was probably the biggest hurdle for DSA and Mamdani to climb in order to get a win tonight. She was a 32-year-old, has never run for elected office. She had a trove of tweets that were liabilities, including one that said F Kamala Harris, called Joe Biden a rapist. I met a voter in East Harlem this weekend who said that in itself turned him off of her. But so many people I spoke to at the polls also told me that they came out for her because of Mamdani and because of the support of the mayor and because they wanted to see the party go further left out.
0: Michael and Will, thank you both for your coverage tonight. We appreciate it. MS Now's Michael Schnell and Will McDuffie. All right, coming down, I'm going to break down the math behind what we've been talking about, the Democratic path to taking control of the House, and exactly how tonight's results are going to shape what's to come in November.
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2: Tonight's primaries are shaping the path to the midterms, giving us more insight into what voters are looking for with control of Congress in play. Right now, Republicans' grip on the House in particular is paper thin. The current margin is 218 Republicans and one independent who caucuses with Republicans, who used to be a Republican until a few months ago, Kevin Kiley in California, versus 212 Democrats, plus 4 vacancies, 3 of which were held by Democrats. So assume that the vacancies fall where they were. If this were a normal year, given that margin, Democrats would need to flip 3 seats in November to win control of the House. But because of a Republican advantage in the gerrymandering wars, Democrats now need to flip at least 5 seats. Now, of the 5 they need to flip, Democrats think they've got their best shot in 14 Republican-held districts. All of them are rated as toss-ups. The DCCC, which is the House Democrats' campaign arm, says it's targeting 20 districts that they think they can flip, including some where Trump won by double digits in 2024. Remember, whether it's 14 or 20, Dems need just 5 to win back the House. Back with me is my panel, Abby Livingston, Max Rose, Mondaire Jones, and Charlotte Alter. Abby, you follow this stuff. This math really animates Washington.
3: Mm-hmm.
2: Obviously, you'd like to have more than 5 if you were a Democrat who were trying to win the House back. But talk to me about the math. Looks very favorable for Democrats.
3: It looks favorable. It would be much better without the redistricting that had happened. But there's still a sense that this wave is coming and that Trump's approvals are so plummeting that this thing could really blow open. Now, Democrats have done what you're supposed to do in the off year, which is get candidates in place. They haven't gotten everyone they wanted through these House races, but they've gotten quite a few. And so it's called getting surfboards and candidates' hands to prepare for the wave. And so I think now it's just sort of a test to see how much Trump goes down in the polling and what the generic ballot is in the fall.
2: Max, talk to me about this, because you live in that kind of space where sure. You've had to go into a district that wasn't necessarily favorable to you and were able to win at some point. What does that look like?
4: I think it would be a gigantic mistake for the Democrats to look at this right now as a moderate versus progressive dichotomy,
2: right,
4: where you have to pick one or the
2: yes.
4: other.
2: You pick who makes sense in your district.
4: Yeah, but it's also someone can excite the base and persuade at the same time.
2: Right.
4: Right. We can have candidates who support Medicare for all. We can have candidates who believe in abolishing ICE. We can have candidates who believe in addressing skyrocketing wealth inequality. What we can't have is candidates who care more about vibing on social media by pushing the Overton window than they do about winning. Right. So that needs to be where everyone's focus is. And politics at this point is a team sport. And we're actually in a really interesting point for the Democrats where they don't have to make too many difficult choices. Mm. They just have to vociferously stand up to Donald Trump and not say any crazy stuff. Fingers crossed they can do that.
2: Mondaire, tell me about your take on what has to happen. Because, right, the math generally supports Democrats taking the House at this point. Max's warning notwithstanding, what do you think Democrats have to do?
5: Look, I listened to particularly the last thing you just said about how all you have to do is not be the Republicans and stand up to these guys, and that will be enough. And I'm just thinking of all the people who would disagree with that. They say, you got to stand for something. You got to make the affirmative case for electing Democrats. And, of course, that's true as well. But it really is the history of elections in this country, that when you've got an unpopular president, the party trying to at least take back control of Congress mm-hmm. in the event that there's currently unified control of government really does have to just not make mistakes mm-hmm. in order to accomplish that in the fall. And so I do hope that people don't do what Max just alluded to, which is, you know, go so far to the left for purposes of scoring ideological points within the party and make themselves really vulnerable in a general election where you have to convince independents and maybe even Republicans to vote across party lines for you as a Democrat.
2: So, Charlotte, let's examine this a little bit. You were talking about Zohran Mamdani's almost 80% approval rating. That was mostly in a poll in New York 10, where Brad Lander won by kind of almost those numbers. I mean, he's got two-thirds of the votes there. His approval rating across the city is a little bit lower, but generally higher than most mayors enjoy. And some of that is vibes, and some of that is young people. Some of that, the exit polls after he won indicated that most young people who voted for him were not associating with his ideology. They were associating with being able to afford a place to live.
3: And also, they were associating with, he seems like a fun, cool guy. Like, he had a lightness about him. He had a happy warrior energy about him. And to Max's point, which I completely agree with, about this isn't necessarily about progressive versus moderate, I completely agree with everything you said about needing to both rally the base and persuade. Mm-hmm. But I think one place where we would disagree is that I don't think that needs to only come from the moderate side of the party. I think that Mamdani has shown that you can be a progressive and persuade people who don't agree with a lot of your politics to vote for you anyway because they like you as a person. And I think that that is essentially what happened here in New York when last year when he was elected is, you know, I think you can look at tonight and say this is a victory for the Democratic Socialists of America. You can say it's the commie corridor. New York is socialist. I don't know that I totally agree with that. I think that this victory tonight in New York for Mamdani is a testament to his personal popularity and the way that New Yorkers feel about him personally. It's almost similar to the way some Republicans feel about Donald Trump, that he can just handpick his candidates and people are going to vote for them no matter what kinds of stuff they say, no matter what their old tweets say, no matter if they necessarily agree with their ideology or not.
2: I was talking to Zohran Mamdani last night about that. And every time I was trying to talk about Brad Lander or something else, he was going back to Avila Chevalier because I think he understood that was going to be where his big challenge was. And it was there. Abby, you were talking about how the party picks candidates. And about a month ago, I was speaking with Hakeem Jeffries and talking about should these primaries be about everybody getting to vote for the future of their party? And he said, yes, but the party always supports incumbents. I think some of this is a reaction to the party putting its thumb on the scale. Is that a good thing or a bad thing?
3: I think it's a stability thing. The party has always done that, and that is to keep incumbents invested in the campaign arm. And these incumbents have to raise hundreds of thousands of dollars to help the effort with the national campaign. And if they feel like that the party's not going to support them when they're in trouble, they're going to be a lot less enthusiastic about that or just partaking in the future.
2: Well, and what do you think about that, Mondaire, this idea? Because I think there are some people who have a bit of a throw the bums out. Mostly that amongst Democrats applies to Republicans. But we're seeing in more than just these races tonight, people saying, as you mentioned, they think some of the Democrats are establishment.
5: Yeah, look, I think one of the things that progressives get right so clearly is in their focus on the economic inequality in this country, it is outrageous. The fact that the super rich, the billionaires, and apparently now the trillionaires, if you're Elon Musk, are just sort of consolidating power, not just financial, but political and otherwise. It is an outrage. It is a moral stain on the history of this country and on our system of governance. And you do not see typically a lot of people, even within the Democratic Party, I think, giving sufficient attention to that. And that is how people like Zohran sort of electrify the base of the Democratic Party and get independents and even Republicans to vote. I'm thinking back to, AOC did back in 2024 after that presidential election. You know, she was on the ballot and she asked people, why did you vote for Donald Trump
2: and
5: but
2: me.
5: Vote for me at the same time, right? And there were people who talked about how they appreciated her character. They trusted her. She was talking about, you know, how screwed up the world is, and she was speaking to them in a way that they didn't feel the other Democratic candidates who have been speaking to them.
2: I'm going to ask you all to hang around. Stay with me. Coming up, Democrats aren't being shy about their plans and priorities if they do retake the House in November, and holding Trump and his administration to account is right at the top of their list. What's at stake for the president if his party loses Congress is next.
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11: Back with me is my incredible panel, Abby Livingston, Max Rose, Mondaer Jones, and Charlotte Alter. Zoran Mamdani is at the Avila Chevalier victory party right now. Let's listen for a couple of minutes.
12: So please, join me in welcoming. And I want a fellow member of New York City DSA, an Afro-Latina woman, the first Dominican woman to represent this district, and the next Congresswoman from New York 13, Daria Lisa Avila Chevalier!
11: All right, we're going to monitor that speech for you. We'll put it in the corner of the TV for the moment. I've got a few minutes left to talk to my panel about this. Max Rose, you said something earlier about how Democrats should not think about these things in terms of progressive versus moderate. And you even mentioned that, you know, whether some of this is a Jewish thing. How does this go forward from here? Because right now, tonight in New York City, we have arguments in that district that are between a Dominican Latino community and the black community in northern Manhattan. We've got New York 10, which was a battle between two Jewish guys, but they definitely disagreed. Israel was central to that discussion. Yeah. There are a lot of fault lines right now. But Dan Goldman did say, I remember this from this night, when he said, our fight is inside the White House, not with each other.
13: Absolutely.
11: How does the party move ahead now?
13: And kudos to Dan Goldman for saying that. Right, for taking this moment to be a real leader. I think would actually highlight AOC and the way that she has served as a member of Congress for the past few years. She's done so with certainly putting forth bold policies, but at the same time, she has practiced true political empathy. And she has looked at the bigger picture, building alliances for the long term here. Ultimately, people will know how to win their own individual districts. We have to still believe in that as a party. But we do need North Stars to your point earlier, make sure that folks are still leaning towards not just running against something, but running for something. The only thing I would continue to caution folks around. Right, just think about this. Earlier, I said we can be a party in tough districts that supports Medicare for all, supports abolish ICE, and then someone else says, but you know, what about being a leftist? That, just a couple years ago, they used to call that radical. At one point or another, as a party, we can say let's draw the chalk line and unify around things that are bold, but nonetheless we can win on them. That's not something we should be scared of as a party either.
11: Charlotte, what's your take on that?
14: I agree with Max, and I also think that part of this is also about the attitudes towards difference and whether these new progressive, new socialist members of Congress feel that they can work productively with fellow members of Congress who may agree with them on some things but not on others. And that's, I think, one place where Mamdani has really set a very powerful example for his fellow Democratic socialists in his working relationship with Kathy Hochul, where they have many areas of disagreement, mm-hmm. and he could have come in and said, I'm fighting Kathy Hochul, the big bad establishment, mm-hmm. and he didn't do that. Mm-hmm. He said, we'll handle that later. Let's find places where we can work together where our priorities align.
11: Right.
14: And so I'm going to be really watching to see whether these new members of Congress take that attitude. It doesn't require compromising their values, but it does require reshifting their priorities away from conflict and towards collaboration.
15: I do want to make the point that Brad Lander is not a member of the DSA.
11: That's correct.
15: And he still
11: he was, and he stepped away.
15: But no longer,
11: yeah,
15: right? And,
11: yeah.
15: And in fact, it had something to do with the response from the New York City chapter of the DSA to the events of October 7th.
11: That's right.
15: So this is not just a story of DSA.
11: Yeah.
15: This is a story of the perception of voters in the Democratic primary in those respective districts that the incumbent was inferior in some way, shape, or form, whether it be on a specific policy or multiple policies, or just in terms of the passion that they brought or lack thereof to the fight in this moment, this critical moment in the midnight hour. And that also matters too, right? Voters have to be able to have a choice. I mean, that is the nature of democracy, and I think we need to respect that. I say this as someone who began my congressional career as a primary challenger before my 82-year-old incumbent decided not to seek re-election 3 months into that campaign. And then it became this sort of sprawling Democratic primary up in the old 17th congressional district. And people were looking for a new voice with fresh ideas and a kind of passion, frankly, that hadn't been there for a while.
16: I think that there have been two forces that have helped Democrats stay together in the Trump era, and one is Trump himself, mm-hmm. that they're all in the boat together mm-hmm. and they tolerate each other's differences, and the other is Nancy Pelosi. Mm-hmm. And both are fading forces. Next term will be the first term that Democrats have not had Pelosi in the background in force discipline. And so I think so much of this will matter on who the Democratic nominee, who none of us know who that's going to be,
11: yeah.
16: and does that person have an Obama-like skill set to bring the entire party together, or are there going to be sore feelings after this Democratic nomination next term?
11: Hey, this issue of Hakeem Jeffries. This is not a great night for him, but that's okay, because he's still going to have the same number
13: sure.
11: of seats. There's no seat in New York that that Hakeem Jeffries and Dorsey lost that is going to become a Republican seat. So these will still be people, if he becomes a speaker, who are in his area. What does he need to do? He's going to have a tough go. Right. If they don't win 15 or 20 extra seats, it'll be tough to be the leader of any party.
13: I always hate disagreeing with you because you might not invite me back. But you know,
11: well, I have a standing invitation always back.
13: I appreciate it, buddy. But this was, there's no way, shape, and form this was a bad night for Hakeem Jeffries. Hakeem Jeffries proved yet again that when you are an incumbent Democrat, he will go to the mat for you.
11: Right.
13: And tomorrow morning, the Democratic caucus will remain united in terms of presenting a bold agenda and standing up to Donald Trump and MAGA fascism. Hakeem Jeffries remains an incredible leader of this caucus at a time when it needs exactly that. There's not one elected member of Congress right now that tomorrow will look at him as anything but a very strong leader.
15: You know, I think is an excellent example of someone who won a primary challenge and went on to just be a very sophisticated actor, a teammate to the rest of the House Democratic Caucus, AOC. I mean, she is all in on making sure that we take back the House. Hmm. And so if other newer members of the New York congressional delegation just follow that example,
11: yeah,
15: I think we will be in a great place and we will have a Speaker Hakeem Jeffries in January.
11: And are you satisfied that that issue will go away? Because there are a lot of these new candidates who say they are not sure that they will support Hakeem Jeffries as Speaker. Is this not a really relevant conversation right now?
13: They'll learn real quick.
15: You know, when it comes to committee assignments and all the other ways that people can exert power,
11: yeah.
15: There is a strategy,
11: yeah,
15: to withholding that support. Until it becomes untenable. And so it's
11: right.
15: Just about sort of effectively navigating that, having those conversations, developing a relationship. I think it's perfectly fine for somebody on the night of their primary victory to say, let me see who's even going to be up.
11: Yeah.
15: Now, we know that person is going to be Hakeem Jeffries.
11: Right.
15: And he's going to be the next Speaker of the House. And so if they don't know that now, they'll learn that.
11: You are all wonderful. Thank you for being here tonight. Tough things to unpack, and I couldn't have asked for a better team to do it. Thank you to all of you. Abby Livingston, Max Rose, who, as I said, has a standing invitation to the show at all times. Mondaire Jones also, and our old friend Charlotte Alter. Thank you to all of you. Make sure to join me on Wednesday, tomorrow, 3 p.m. Eastern, for my YouTube show, It's Happening. Each week, I'm joined by a special guest. We're going to take an in-depth look at the biggest stories across politics, business, and the economy, and we'll answer your questions live on air. 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All right, coming up, the Nightlight brings us to another primary night in Brooklyn and a light that's been carried through generations. That's next.
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1: Sometimes a light is carried through generations. Probably wasn't one of the races you were following closely tonight, but Yvette Clark, the daughter of Jamaican immigrants and chair of the Congressional Black Caucus, won her primary in New York's 9th district by a long shot. In what was largely this same district in these same primaries back in 1968, a black woman from Brooklyn climbed into a sound truck and drove it through the housing projects of Bedford-Stuyvesant. She had no party machine behind her, no party bosses, no national name, just a truck with a microphone and something to say. Her name was Shirley Chisholm, and she is tonight's nightlight. From the speakers of her sound truck, ladies and gentlemen, this is Fighting Shirley Chisholm coming through. She won that primary against the machine by 800 votes. They laughed at her then. They laughed at her again 4 years later when she walked into the 1972 Democratic National Convention as a candidate for president of the United States, the first black woman ever to seek the nomination of a major party. The bosses didn't take her seriously. The press didn't take her seriously. Some of her own allies didn't take her seriously. She ran anyway. She won 152 delegates, and she stood at that podium. Her slogan was three words, unbought and unbossed. What Shirley Chisholm understood and what the people who laughed at her did not understand is that a primary is an act of defiance. It is the moment when ordinary people get to set the terms before power does, before the machine decides who's next in line. She didn't run because she thought she'd win. She ran because someone had to go first. Decades later, the women who came after her in Brooklyn, in Congress, in presidential campaigns, have said her name out loud as the reason they believed it was possible for them. Not because she won every race, but because she refused to wait for permission. Tonight, the district that she broke open went to the polls again. Different number on the map, same streets, same idea. Shirley Chisholm said she didn't want to be remembered as the first black woman elected to Congress. She wanted to be remembered as a woman who had guts. Unbought, unbossed, and tonight, very much unforgotten. Tonight's 11th hour is done. Tomorrow starts right now.

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1: Elon has worked tirelessly helping lead the most sweeping and consequential government reform program in generations.
0: The world's richest man wants a top critic jailed.
2: Elon Musk threatened to sue me, and he called on the Justice Department to put me in prison.
0: Tonight, Rove Khanna responds to Elon Musk and the legacy of Doge. Then,
1: I was sort of not going to do it, but he knew my weakness because I think Versailles is one of the great places. So I figured,
3: what's your weakness?
1: Like places like Versailles.
0: Senator Chris Coons on the Senate rebuke to Trump's war on Iran. And as voters go to the polls in Maryland, New York, and beyond, what tonight's big intra-democratic battles mean for the country in November. And All In starts right now. Good evening from New York. I'm Chris Hayes. It is once again election night in America as voters in four states go to the polls in some key primary races, including here in the state of New York. We're going to have much more on those results as they come in later in the show. We're starting to get some from around the country, but we start tonight with a question. How will history remember the world's richest man? Elon Musk, the owner of Tesla and Twitter, became the first trillionaire in human history earlier this month. That's after his company SpaceX went public. And like Donald Trump, the man he has supported as president, Musk has a real talent for burying all of his most repulsive scandals by creating new ones. He's a businessman with a trail of false and broken promises. He's also responsible for hundreds of thousands of global deaths, possibly millions. I know that might sound outlandish or improbable, but stay with us here. Because as his wealth reaches new heights, Musk is now trying to retcon what may very well be, I think likely could be, his most lasting impact on humanity. His turn as the chainsaw-wielding head of the so-called cheekily named Department of Government Efficiency last year. Do you remember that? It actually happened. We all watched it happen. It wasn't a fever dream. Seems like it happened in another universe, but there it is, just over a year ago.

0: directing the slashing of jobs and programs throughout the federal government, as well as accessing and downloading Americans' personal info in violation of the Constitution and federal law, even promising that their work, remember this, right, would bring Americans DOGE dividend checks that never quite materialized.
1: A year ago, if someone had told you you'd be at CPAC and working with the president to absolutely shred the government, the swamp, whatever you want to call it. Would you have ever believed that?
2: No.
1: No? Me neither.
2: But it's cool. This is awesome. It's money that's taken away from things that are destructive to the country that and from organizations that hate you to you. That's awesome.
1: Does it seem like, I mean, have you talked to
2: the president? I mean, that's like glorious. That's like
1: it's the best.
2: The spoils of battle, you know?
1: Spoils of battle.
0: Say what you will, the man is charismatic. Now, the brunt of Musk's cuts, you might remember, fell on USAID, USAID, and that has been the federal government's main international relief agency. One, by the way, that was actually created by statute through Congress and authorized. That didn't seem to bother anyone when they destroyed it. It's also the aid agency through which Democratic and Republican administrations have staved off famines and prevented pandemics overseas and done a lot of other things. The cuts to USAID happened in such a chaotic manner that staffers who were laid off started to do interviews about just how crazy it was.
3: I haven't gotten paid since January 28th was my last day.
4: And you?
5: Me neither. I actually got terminated twice. I was actually in Uganda when they shut down my access, disabled my account. I was still actually actively working on programming there and had to figure out how to get back.
6: Almost all of my colleagues have lost their jobs or will lose their jobs very shortly. And, you know, it's not a natural place for a civil servant to be speaking so publicly, but all of the traditional channels for dissent that we would normally have, chances to engage with our bosses and our leadership to object or to explain the value of our work, I would say, have been taken away.
0: Now, to be very clear here, right, this wasn't some secretive program they did behind closed doors. This was a top story at the time. I mean, it wasn't like, oh, man, no one knew they were dismantling USAID. No. Musk went on publicly to spread wild and insane conspiracy theories about USAID to justify the chainsawing he was doing. He was claiming it was run by radical left lunatics who were fixing elections, saying it was, quote, time for it to die. He even suggested the people the agency helped didn't actually exist.
7: But many times over with USAID and other organizations, when they said, oh, well, this is going to help, you know, children, or it's going to help some disease eradication or something like that. And then when we asked for any evidence whatsoever, I said, well, please connect us with this group of children so we can talk to them and understand more about their issue. We get nothing. They don't even try to prevent show. We should come up with a show orphan, meaning like it's sort of like, well, can we at least see a few kids? Like, where are they?
0: Yes, the world's richest man wielding the power of the U.S. government saying, bring me just an orphan and throw him on the phone while he's in the middle of starving so I could tell if he exists and whether he gets to eat, okay? They do exist, by the way, of course. We'll have more on them in just a minute. Again, it happened in such a strange time in all our lives and feels so remote, it's difficult to recall just how chaotic and also unpopular DOGE's work was. I mean, at the time, workers in multiple federal agencies protested after finding themselves just haphazardly locked out of their buildings. No explanation. I mean, I talked to a guy who'd like worked for the Parks Service for years and just got fired for no reason. He didn't know why. As Musk people moved in, gutted their work, cut their jobs, canceled their contracts. I mean, people engaged in work in dangerous places overseas learned they were unemployed and then had to find a way back to the U.S., as that woman who worked in Uganda mentioned. And while this was all happening, again, not in secret, Elon Musk bragged about it. He posted this. We spent the weekend feeding USAID into the wood chipper. There is now a tremendous amount of rigorous data from a whole bunch of different people that have studied this, suggesting that in doing so, in feeding USAID to the wood chipper, those are the words Elon Musk used, that Elon Musk is responsible for the deaths of anywhere from hundreds of thousands of people to millions of them. That data comes from medical journals that have used statistical methods to estimate the total effects. It comes from news reports, of which there are many, record-keeping websites, most recently a new memoir by a USAID veteran who worked under four administrations titled appropriately Into the Woodchipper. And all of this is newly relevant, not just because the world's richest man hit a new wealth milestone or because the U.S. government is becoming increasingly reliant on his companies, but because he is now trying to lie about this legacy and threatening a congressman who wants to investigate it.
4: There needs to be accountability for Elon Musk. You know, they're celebrating that he created 4,400 millionaires, but they don't talk about the 4.5 million children around the world who he possibly sentenced to death by dismantling USAID. He needs to answer for that.
0: That was California Congressman Ro Khanna, a Democrat who once gave Musk and Doge the benefit of the doubt. The Atlantic even called Khanna the Democrats' Musk whisperer early last year. But on Twitter yesterday, Musk posted, quote, "It's time to sue this liar." In another post, he called the congressman Ro the robber and said he should be thrown in prison. But that number that Khanna cited didn't just come out of nowhere. He didn't just make it on the spot. It is from a peer-reviewed study by the Lancet Medical Journal that found, quote, "The Doge cuts to USAID could lead to more than 14 million additional deaths by 2030, averaging more than 2.4 million deaths per year. These deaths include 4.5 million among children younger than 5 years, or more than 700,000 deaths annually." And again, this all makes sense. The U.S. was spending billions of dollars doing things like giving people life-saving medication, particularly around HIV and AIDS, and feeding people who otherwise would starve to death. It's not like, whoa, how did you get that? No, there's lots of very, very poor and desperate people in the world, and one of the things USAID did was get them food and medicine at scale. So as Elon Musk jumped around with his chainsaw and bragged about woodchippers, experts and laid-off aid workers at the time were telling us very explicitly what would happen.
8: It's very clear that there are going to be huge, significant gaps. People are already suffering and dying as we speak because of the lack of aid that we took out of nowhere.
9: They have cut 80, 90% of the life-saving programming going on overseas.
10: At the end of the day, kids in places like South Sudan are still dying, still not getting their nutritional support, not getting their AIDS medication. And that fundamentally is what has to happen to keep people alive.
0: Again, he and a bunch of folks that came work with him, they pulled the plug on all sorts of programs with no warning whatsoever for the poorest and most desperate people in the world who are relying on it for everything from food to HIV medication. And then he walked away from it and his space company went public. History will obviously remember Elon Musk's inconceivable wealth, but will it reckon with the human cost of his power? And Congressman Ro Khanna, that California Democrat who's in a war of words with Elon Musk, joins me now. First, I want to ask you about the calls to sue you and or jail you, and what your response is to that, if you've gotten any engagement from Elon Musk where he can sort of publicly try to defend his record.
11: Well, I'm not going to be intimidated by this guy. I'm less concerned about me. I'm more concerned that the world's richest person possibly sentenced the poorest people in the world to their death. And the reason that he's upset at me and suing me is because I talked about us taking back the House, subpoenaing him and investigating him. I mean, the academic study I cited is a year old. These issues have been put on the New York Times. It's not like I said anything new. So why is he suddenly scared? He's scared because he knows the Democrats could win back the House. He knows we'll have the subpoena power. And he finally is going to have to answer for these cuts.
0: That's a broader point. I mean, there's USAID and the human cost. And again, the Lancet study, 14 million additional deaths by 2030, averaging more than 2.4 million deaths a year. I know that number is just sort of incomprehensible, kind of scrolls past your eyes. 700,000 deaths annually, children younger than 5 years, you know, even if this were an order of magnitude off and we're calling, you know, a tenth of that or two orders of magnitude off, a hundred of that. We have never gotten any definitive investigation of what went on to in those first few months of Doge across the entire government. I mean, we know that it completely failed in its mission. It did not reduce government spending. We know lots of people had to be hired back. But there was an enormous amount of destruction that I feel like we don't actually have a comprehensive view of.
11: We have no view on it. Frankly, if you brought a lawsuit, maybe there would be discovery. But there were 83% of programs that were shut down. Then Congress, through the process of appropriations, actually restored some of them. But there still were dramatic cuts. Now, the Lancet study talks about the potential debts, but there was a study in Boston that Atul Gawande actually oversaw that talked about the actual debts from what USAID cuts did. And all I'm saying is there needs to be transparency. Musk never came before the American people and said, here is why I'm cutting these things. He never came to Congress. He just did it at Doge, and it led, arguably, to huge devastation. And you know, now at least he's so ashamed of it. I mean, obviously, he doesn't want to admit that this could have been the consequence.
0: And you cannot be accused of being a longtime anti-Musk partisan. I want to read to you from two posts that you had on the Musk website of X. This is during the sort of end of 2024 after Trump had been elected, when this was getting set up. You said, I'm ready to work with at Doge, Elon Musk, Vivek Ramaswamy to slash waste. I have a track record of doing so. I led the charge to get Transdigm to refund $16 million after investigative reporting exposed price gouging. Let's look to the Truman Committee and ensure Americans get their money's worth of DOD spending. And then you follow that up when people got very mad at you for saying you were going to work with them. X isn't always real life, but 23 million plus views is the most of any post of mine has had in 9 years in Congress. Might have benefited from the company that he owns and the algorithm. Millions of Americans want us to work with Doge to cut wasteful spending. I am for spending money to improve people's lives, not wasting money. It's common sense. How do you feel about giving him the benefit of the doubt for this enterprise?
11: Well, let me just say now, a post has exceeded that. That's when Musk threatens to sue you and put you in prison. But I've known Elon
0: Musk.
11: That one
0: has more. That one has more views.
11: By far. But I've known Musk for a long time. I mean, he blurbed my first book on manufacturing. We worked when I was in the Obama administration on the Tesla loan that the Obama administration gave. I wanted it to have labor neutrality. And when Musk came to the administration, I've, as you know, Chris, been a consistent vote against the defense budget. I'm often the lone vote on the House Armed Services Committee. I think it's a bloated budget. And I thought, okay, here was someone who did take on the Boeing and Lockheed monopoly with SpaceX and Ash Carter, and maybe he could actually talk about cuts in defense. And so I said very openly that I was willing to work on it. It turns out that he did zero when it came to the defense budget, not a single cut. And he went on cutting USAID. And then he was totally unconstitutional and defied a subpoena, which we voted on oversight. And he started calling, insulting me, but at least there was some back and forth. And now it's obviously a totally severed relationship, though I have said I'll debate him in public. Maybe I'll debate him on your show, I'll debate him on wherever he wants to debate. Well, I mean, I want to get to the facts.
0: We would happily host that debate. Welcome that at any point, particularly to air out what the record of Doge was, which I don't think there's been an accounting for. You know, the final question I think here is about how compatible American democracy is with this level of concentrated wealth. You know, we talk about the robber barons, and we look back at Rockefeller and Carnegie. In real terms, in terms of percentage of GDP, depending on how you want to try to apples to apples it, inflation adjusted, we're in an era now where that surpasses that. And we're also in an era in which, you know, thanks to Supreme Court jurisprudence, unlimited spending on campaign ads. And you really start to have to wonder, like, this is a guy who was sort of fomenting an ethnic pogrom in Northern Ireland the 3 days before he became a trillionaire. And it just seems like there's very little accountability for him or any of his ilk.
11: Careful, Chris. He's going to threaten to sue you. But the reality is that, you know, the numbers as well as I do. 19 billionaires. This is Gabriel Zuckman's work. 19 billionaires have the wealth that's equal to 12% of our economy. That's three times the wealth concentration of the Gilded Age. And it's not compatible because it's not just that Elon Musk is going to spend hundreds of millions of dollars to elect who he wants. He fundamentally believes that if a member of Congress says that he owes the American people an explanation, or that he should be peanut, that he can just threaten them to sue them, to put them in prison, that he has total impunity and that he has a bigger voice, not just in his political contributions, but as a person in our democracy than the other 330 million people. And you have a group of people who have hoarded extreme wealth and power, really, which is what Bernie Sanders has been talking about, to fight the oligarchy. I now see it firsthand. I mean, he's trying to intimidate me. I won't be intimidated. But look at how many members say, well, I don't want to deal with this hassle. Let's just move on. I want to focus on constituent services. I'm just not going to speak up. I don't want a lawsuit against me.
0: Congressman Ro Khanna, thank you very much.
11: Thank you.
0: Coming up, Senator Chris Coons on Trump's Iran deal disarray.
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19: Welcome back to, yeah, That's a Pepper Thing. First up, we've got Harrison wrapping his Dr. Pepper in a tiny quilt so it feels at home. Aww. Oh, how tender. That's a Pepper Thing. And over to Becca, who's whispering affirmations to her can.
20: You're sweet. 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
19: 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It's not a science thing, but it's a Pepper Thing. 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
19: Welcome back to Yeah, That's a Pepper Thing. First up, we've got Harrison wrapping his Dr. Pepper in a tiny quilt so it feels at home. Oh, how tender. That's a Pepper Thing. And over to Becca, who's whispering affirmations to her can.
20: You're sweet. You're unique. You're the best thing I ever poured over ice.
19: She swears it makes it taste better. It's not a science thing, but it's a Pepper Thing. Why do they all do it? All for that sweet, delicious, truly one-of-a-kind taste of Dr. Pepper. It's a Pepper Thing.
0: We've got a call in one of the races tonight in the state of Maryland, where Governor Wes Moore has fended off a primary challenge. AP is projecting that Governor Wes Moore will be the Democratic nominee. Not a particularly surprising result. He has had a pretty good run of success in the state there. He will be the gubernatorial candidate for the Democrats in the fall as the incumbent. Meanwhile, yesterday, J.D. Vance announced with some fanfare that Iran has agreed to allow international nuclear inspectors back into their country.
1: This is probably what we're most excited about as Americans. The Iranians have agreed to invite IAEA inspectors back into their country. That is a major milestone for the American people and the first step in permanently denuclearizing or permanently ending a nuclear weapons program in Iran.
0: Great news, Vance said. The thing is, inspections of Iran's nuclear activity were happening regularly under the Obama nuclear deal until Donald Trump tore that up. In fact, they were happening with verification. After Vance's announcement, the Iranian foreign ministry rejected the claim, telling state media there was no plan for inspections of his nuclear facilities. Donald Trump then accused the Iranians of, quote, making false statements, posting that Iran has fully and completely agreed to the highest level nuclear inspections long into the future, infinity. I'm sure they've agreed to infinity duration nuclear inspections. You know the deal's a good one when the parties are accusing each other of lying about it.
2: The Iranians are saying there's no scheduled visit for the IAEA inspectors. Is that part of your agreement?
3: They're wrong. They're wrong. They know they're wrong. They told us inside, and we have it down 100% inspections. And if they were right, I'd cancel the meetings right now.
0: Senator Chris Coons, a Democrat of Delaware, member of the Foreign Relations Committee, and he joins me now. Senator, you've quite a bit of experience in international relations. I have never seen diplomatic negotiations sort of live posted the way that these negotiations, that nothing is agreed to until everything's agreed to, so that you don't produce a situation in which any incremental development can then be waved around by the other side. They seem to be taking the alternate approach. Maybe this radical transparency will be better or worse, but what do you think about it?
5: Chris, I don't think it'll be better at all. In fact, the idea that J.D. Vance is somehow declaring getting IAEA inspectors back into Iran is a big breakthrough belies the fact that, as you said, they were in Iran with broad access under the Obama-Iran nuclear agreement, the JCPOA. What's the difference? Well, we've spent tens of billions of dollars on Trump's war of choice in Iran. We lost 14 American soldiers. We had hundreds injured. And there's been tens of billions of dollars of damage to American embassies, bases, and facilities. And the average American has higher costs at the pump and for groceries as a result. And the world as fertilizer costs go up. So President Trump has put us in this strange pattern where first he or J.D. Vance makes some big announcement about a breakthrough, then the Iranians denounce it, disagree with it, and then Trump stays up all night rage-tweeting about algae in the reflecting pool. This is no way to conduct serious negotiations with one of the largest state sponsors of terrorism, a country that, as a result of Trump's war in Iran, seems to be ending up in unbelievably a stronger strategic position because they've shown that they can shut down the Strait of Hormuz at a time of their choosing.
0: The Senate today voted for the first time successfully for essentially a war powers resolution to block the administration from resuming the war. 50-48, four Republicans joined the Democrats to support the measure. There were two Republican senators who missed the vote, and John Fetterman, the only Democrat to vote with the Republicans. I guess at this point it feels slightly moot. I wonder what you think the significance is.
5: So look, Chris, having both the House and the Senate pass bipartisan resolutions that say this war against Iran was illegal and the president should withdraw our troops is not legally binding on the president, given the technical way it was passed.
0: Yep.
5: But what matters is it sends a strong signal that there isn't enduring bipartisan support for this war, and that, frankly, the president needs to be held accountable for having wasted so much time and money and effort on a war that ultimately didn't produce any of the different aims that he put out for it. Part of the chaos of the run-up to this war, Chris, was that President Trump announced first it was a war of regime change. Remember him saying help is on the way to the thousands of Iranian protesters who were later mowed down by their own government? Or this was going to be a war that was going to eliminate, obliterate any potential future nuclear program. But now they're announcing small progress in terms of inspections. Or this was going to be a war that prevented their support for proxies in the region, for Hamas or the Houthis or Hezbollah. Yet that issue appears nowhere in this 14-point peace plan. Or we were going to finally fully constrain their ballistic missile program, also not mentioned in the 14-point peace plan. This has been a chaotic mess from the beginning and is a chaotic mess today. And the resolution passed by the Senate today on a bipartisan basis is simply a recognition that there isn't bipartisan support for returning to this ill-conceived war against Iran.
0: So if it's a signal, right, that resolution today, the real, to me, the rubber hitting the road is on the appropriations bill. We've now got a number attached. They're sort of telegraphing they're going to have $80 billion from Congress to the Iran war as a supplemental. Are you a yes or a no on that?
5: Well, I've said to Secretary Hegseth, I will not vote for a bill, a supplemental, that is a backdoor authorization for the war against Iran. So the war's got to be over. That fails to provide munitions and support for Ukraine. I care deeply about standing up to Putin and defending Ukraine's fight for freedom. And President Trump is almost single-handedly helping Putin in his war of aggression against Ukraine. And frankly, there's lots of other things that President Trump proposed in his defense budget, from his new golden fleet to this golden dome concept, that I don't support and I won't fund. So we haven't received the supplemental request yet. There are lots of Democratic priorities that I want to see us appropriate and spend for. So I think I should say I'm open to negotiations.
0: Yes, that's.
5: But I'm not going to support
0: the opening bid on a negotiation
5: supplemental just to appropriate and authorize a war that I was never consulted on and I didn't support.
0: There is another set of actions the Pentagon's been taking in our hemisphere that I think have faded from the front pages and from coverage, and, you know, I include myself in this, but has continued on the background, which are these strikes in the Caribbean on boats. The legal justification, the Pentagon says, is that they have wartime authorization to kill people who are narco-terrorists. I think the vast majority of legal experts say that there is no legal justification. This is tantamount to homicide. I don't think that's a totally hyperbolic thing to say. We had another strike this weekend. This one, there were 8 people on the boat. 2 died. 6 survived. We don't know if they were rescued. Is this just going to continue on in the background and no? It's just until Trump is left office?
5: Chris, thank you for raising that and for returning the focus of your viewers to this issue. There have been something like 210 people killed in the Eastern Pacific and the Southern Caribbean who are alleged to be narco-terrorists, but with very little evidence being presented to the Senate, to the Congress. And the idea that these are imminent and urgent attacks on the United States is belied by the fact that most of the trafficking that's happening north and east of Venezuela is actually heading towards Europe, not towards the United States. I've seen precious little evidence that suggests this is the sort of imminent threat that justifies the president using the same sorts of authorities that were used under presidents of both parties during the war on terror. I do recognize that drugs present a real lethal challenge to the American people, that we should be doing everything we can to interdict fentanyl, for example. But there's little proof that the trafficking in cocaine off the northeast coast of Venezuela is the same thing as deaths in American neighborhoods and cities and towns from fentanyl. And there are certainly less lethal ways that we could engage in partnership with our regional allies in interdicting drug trafficking.
0: All right. Senator Chris Coons, thank you very much for your time.
5: Thank you, Chris.
0: Still ahead, as we said, it's election night in America. There's a sort of, I think, somewhat interesting, I might even say comical result out of South Carolina that has to do with the much sought after Trump endorsement. He went a kind of different route on this one. Ali Velshi joins me at the big board to explain.
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0: Like we said, it's election night in America. There are primaries being held in four states, including some potentially consequential contests here in New York. Now, polls are open here for another 25 minutes, but they have closed in South Carolina and Maryland. MS Now Chief Data Reporter Ali Vell, she's at the Big Board monitoring results as we see them. And let's start with South Carolina, which
10: we've got to start with South Carolina.
0: It's a runoff, right?
10: It's a runoff for the governor's race.
0: Give us the background here.
10: All right. The background is when, before the runoff, when the actual primary date occurred, Pamela Evett, who's the lieutenant governor, had the most number of votes. She advanced to the primary. Her main challenger was Alan Wilson. He had just two points less. Ralph Norman, a member of Congress, did not make it to the runoff, nor did Nancy Mace. Okay. So now we get to tonight with 8% of the vote in, much earlier this evening. Now we have 55% of the vote in, but just 8% in, the Associated Press advanced Alan Wilson, who will be the Republican candidate. Here's the thing. Pamela Evett had Donald Trump's support, but after the consolidation of all these other Republicans who didn't make the cut in the runoff, it seemed that some sort of internal polling showed Alan Wilson doing better. And as a result, Donald Trump also endorsed Alan Wilson. So both candidates had the endorsement of Donald Trump. Now, what we are seeing, my team's looking into this, so I don't fully have it just yet, but it does look like Wilson is benefiting a lot from day of voting, which means that that endorsement, the double endorsement by Donald Trump, may have actually paid.
0: Well, so be clear. So he endorses her in the first round.
10: Correct.
0: She does narrowly win a plurality of the votes.
10: Just a little bit.
0: First past the post.
10: Yeah, it was almost 13,000.
0: But Trump clearly, he doesn't care.
10: Yes.
0: He just cares about loyalty and he cares like being seeing a winner.
10: Yes.
0: So his team gave him some internal data. Is like, it looks like this guy
10: might
0: win.
10: Looks like he's winning, yes.
0: So go with him. And then they posted this. I think they posted this. Did they post this tonight? Can we post the after Wilson was declared Republican nominee for governor, Alan Wilson wins, endorsed by President Trump.
10: Dot, dot, dot. So was the other person in the race endorsed by Donald Trump. So that is an interesting little race that we're following. And as you mentioned, we're, of course, following the primaries in New York. Very, very interesting stories. Many of them are right here. Let me go in a little bit. Many of them are right here in Manhattan. The big races that we're looking at are here, District 10. This is Brad Lander challenging an incumbent, Dan Goldman. There have been two Democratic incumbents who have lost their seats in primary so far this year, but in both cases, they were redistricted constituencies in Texas where an incumbent was running against an incumbent, somebody who's going to lose. If Dan Goldman loses this one, this will be the first incumbent to go down from an actual challenger. District 7, this is an interesting one. Antonio Reynoso is endorsed by the Working Families Party and is friends with Brad Lander, who seems to be sort of having campaigned with him. Claire Valdez is one of three people like Lander who is endorsed by Zoran Mamdani. Not major policy differences between them. Reynoso is a progressive. Claire Valdez is a member of Democratic Socialists of America. So Mamdani is looking very closely at this race. And then District 13, this one is very interesting because you've got your incumbent, Adriano Espaillat, sort of the dean of Latino politics in New York, head of the Hispanic Congressional Committee. Daria Lisa Avila Chevalier is challenging him, also endorsed by Zoran Mamdani. This is actually the one we're looking most closely at tonight because this is one in which they're running closer together in the polls. But if two incumbents go down tonight, that'll be very, very big news. It'll speak to Zoran Mamdani's power or whether it's dissipated, and it'll speak to Hakeem Jeffries' control over things. So we're watching New York very closely, not just because it's New York, but because these currents are running through the Democratic Party nationally.
0: Yeah, in fact, we've seen these kind of primary challenges throughout the country.
10: Yep.
0: There's a big Michigan primary coming up.
10: Yep. That's a similar challenge.
0: Some of these dynamics we saw in Maine with Plattner and Mills. So
10: progressive, moderate, old, new,
0: exactly.
10: Young,
0: a bunch of different sort of
10: different
0: dichotomies that align.
10: We'll see how it goes.
0: All right, Ali Velshi, thank you. Still to come, the new Democrats challenging the direction of the party. That's next.
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1: In just a few minutes, polls will close here in New York. There are a bunch of fascinating congressional primaries that are reflective, I think, of broader coalitional battle unfolding the Democratic Party at a time when it appears, particularly in American cities, like the left flank, the sort of progressive insurgents, Democratic Socialist America, feels energetic and ascendant. The results tonight could be a preview of the contours of some of the fights that happen in Congress if Democrats retake one or both houses, and then the contours of that 2028 primary presidential race. Mayor Zora Mamdani, incumbent Democratic Socialist, has backed a slate of candidates for some tightly contested races. They are effectively proxy fights for a bunch of longstanding factional battles within the Democratic Party. Will Democratic voters back young leftist challengers to replace longtime establishment figures? Will the party's urban left-wing base settle for traditional progressive candidates or demand committed Democratic Socialists like Mamdani? Will voters reject otherwise party standard incumbents over their outspoken support for Israel? They're all questions being asked tonight in these races, ones that will linger in the coming months as the 2028 Democratic field begins to take shape. Michelle Goldberg is an opinion columnist, New York Times. Lindsey Johnson's Democratic strategist, author of Flip the Tables, The Everyday Disruptor's Guide to Finding Courage and Making Change. And they join me now. It's good to have you here. You know, I feel like there was, during Trump 1.0, there's sort of, you know, AOC wins this big primary, sort of slept on, kind of no one saw her coming. There was a bunch of wins for left, progressive, sometimes DSA-backed candidates across the country, including Cori Bush in Missouri and then Jabal Bowman and a bunch of others. And then some of that collapsed a little bit during the Biden years. We're now seeing it ascended again. How do you read this moment in terms of these sort of factional battles?
2: Well, I guess it worries me because I worry about sort of what lessons people took from the collapse the first time around. You know, the collapse, partly it was a fact of, you know, Trump was no longer in office. The DSA in particular sort of thrived on that opposition. There was a lot of sectarian infighting over both Israel and also just sort of internal factional battles. And then Mamdani comes along and it seems like, you know, there's a sort of new day for the left, right? And part of that is about kind of moving away from some of the, moving to a message that's extremely universal, that's extremely focused on affordability, that's kind of, you know, that has a base beyond just socialist true believers.
1: Right. Or like, and the hyper, like, political hobbyist full-time ideologues.
2: Right. And so I think that some of these contests are going to basically tell us, A, like, where is the left going? Is it going back into a more sort of hardline,
1: that's interesting,
2: the sort of hardline politics that we saw in the first iteration of the rise of the DSA, and also about how broad its appeal is beyond just the people who are sort of ideological allies of this, of Mamdani.
1: One of the things I think is interesting right now is, in the case of Seattle Mayor Katie Wilson and Zora Mamdani, you've got, it's one thing to be a legislator and be a vote. It's another to, like, be, to do the governing. And so with Mamdani, Mamdani's got, this is a city of 9 million people. Like, you got to fill the potholes. You got to clean. That brings a different texture to some of these battles as well, where you have people associated with that sort of part of the party who are also not just legislators, but actually have to do the governing.
3: Yeah. You know, it's really interesting. I actually want to pick up on something that you were saying about how people are so hardline in each of these factions of the left, right? And folks have been saying, you know, after the first Trump administration, there was a, let's get to Biden because he knows how to govern. But then people kind of got tired of it because they said, oh, this feels like the status quo, right? And the reason that folks voted for Trump was because it was disrupting the status quo. They wanted something different.
1: Yeah.
3: They felt like Biden was actually, you're just kind of like manning the ship, but not necessarily pushing for these policies. And that's what I think so many people are calling, you know, Ma'am Donnie, I don't live in New York City anymore, but right. like everyone is embracing him because there's this governance piece, but there's also this visionary piece, mm-hmm. right?
1: Right. So that's
3: the piece that people are looking for.
1: That I think is the really interesting question about this, what has become yep. this sort of factional battle. And I've said this before in other contexts, is that a bunch of stuff has got stacked atop each other, mm-hmm. right? So it's like there was a period of time where, like, you know, Bill Clinton coming out of this DLC was like the fresh-faced ideological vision were the, like, moderates and the sort of right, conservative right. Democrats. Like, their whole thing was like, we're disrupting the status quo and, like, we're more pro-business or whatever. You really do feel like in these factional battles, there is this kind of vision vibrancy in the left part. And it's hard to say, like, what's on the other part of that in these factional battles.
2: Right. Well, and I mean, part of it is generational, obviously, right. right? There's a lot of anger at this kind of gerontocracy. There's also just a lot of anger at a Democratic Party that's almost sort of pan-ideological, but a feeling that they haven't fought hard enough or that they've been too complacent.
1: Yes,
2: you know, and so that's when you see, when I've been to, for example, rallies for Graham Plattner, you know, there's people who are very much on the left who are supporting him, but there's also just very normie Democrats
1: yes.
2: who are really, really mad.
3: Yeah.
2: What's interesting about some of these primaries in New York is that those different camps each have different candidates, right?
1: Yes.
2: So, you know, in some of these races, it's really the socialist versus the progressive.
1: Yes.
2: Or, you know, or the sort of socialist versus, or the progressive
1: yes,
2: versus like in, the normie Democrat.
1: Yes, in Brooklyn, there's not, that one Brooklyn race, Reynoso and Claire Baldell, there's not enormous ideological difference between these two candidates.
2: Right.
3: Do you know the thing about this vision piece, and you also brought up this piece of voters wanting a fighter, they also want authenticity,
1: yeah.
3: right? And they want to feel this connection that someone's going to go to battle for them. I live in Virginia. There are a lot of Virginians who are a little disappointed in Governor Spanberger, right, and holding up some key legislation because they don't see that fight. Ironically, she ran on affordability, so did Mayor Mamdani, and yet they see a fight in him. They see a fight in some of these other candidates
1: right.
3: across the country.
1: Although he's also got a different median voter than Abigail Spanberger
3: yeah.
1: does. I mean, that's
3: Absolutely.
1: Part of it, too, right,
3: yeah.
1: for all of these people is everyone is, and this is where it's going to get super interesting.
3: Yeah.
1: I mean, you've got a pretty progressive candidate who's going to run Forstag in Montana, who's going to try to run statewide there.
3: Mm-hmm.
1: And he was the kind of progressive choice in that primary. And that's a tough state to win as a Democrat, but they're going to kind of apply the theory, right? It's
3: right.
1: like, okay, I'm a progressive and smoke jumper and he's going to go
3: right.
1: out and try to win that. And I do think, you know, some of this is just the experimentation. You kind of see what works.
2: Well, this is the theory, right? That kind of voters are not are all not that ideological on a right-left axis. There's also populist versus establishment.
1: Exactly.
2: There's also insider versus outsider.
1: Yeah.
2: And so the people who are saying, you know, this new outsider sort of Democrat can win. We're about to, I think, run a huge experiment with the fate of the Senate and maybe the House at stake to see whether that's
1: yeah.
2: right. But we've already seen that, you know, the sort of Democratic politics as usual has failed.
1: Yes. And I think in Michigan, Abdul Sayed, who's currently leading the polls, we don't know who's going to win there. But were he to win that, him and Plattner and Forstag would all be sort of examples of that. The other thing I just want to ask you, as someone who's been in politics a long time, I think that the current super PAC situation in primaries, I think it's just totally beyond toxic.
3: Mm-hmm.
1: Like, it just, the idea that, like, a small group well-funded with, like, very narrow interests, whatever those are, in some cases, like, we want to destroy AI regulation, or we want to promote crypto, or we want to make sure that Democrats are, you know, incredibly pro-Israel, whatever they are, the way that this money is getting dropped in these primary races, I think, is just completely toxic to the politics.
3: Listen, I agree, but I'm actually hopeful in this moment because a lot of voters have actually gotten really smart with it, right? They're seeing the impact of that, of these, like, singular-focused super PACs and how they've meddled in these races and giving them elected officials or candidates that don't reflect all of their interests. And so...
1: Yes, there's a price to pay for their support in these primary races.
3: Absolutely.
1: Yeah.
3: And so we'll see, hopefully, in some of these primaries and throughout the midterms, whether or not they have the actual influence as much as they used to, because we've disaggregated the way that people are getting information. I mean, they're getting it on their phones. They're getting it directly to them. And so if you can break through some, like, super PAC money, and there are candidates that can with amazing affordability, amazing ability to connect on a lot of different issues, then who knows how, I won't say they're not going to be irrelevant.
1: Yeah, we'll see.
3: But their influence might shift.
1: Although I also do wonder about what that money bomb is going to look like come October when, you know, the AI people are all like, oh, okay, we want to nuke a Democratic House.
3: Oh, especially.
1: Like, it's going to be
3: ugly. All this uprise against the data centers from rural voters. So,
1: yeah. Michelle Goldberg, Alencia Johnson, thank you both. Stay tuned. In just a few minutes, Jen Psaki will be speaking with Georgia Senator Reverend Raphael Warnock. We'll be right back.
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3: Welcome back to Yeah, That's a Pepper Thing. First up, we've got Harrison wrapping his Dr. Pepper in a tiny quilt so it feels at home. Oh, how tender. That's a Pepper Thing! And over to Becca, who's whispering affirmations to her can.
4: You're sweet. You're unique. You're the best thing I ever poured over ice.
3: She swears it makes it taste better. It's not a science thing, but it's a Pepper Thing! Why do they all do it? All for that sweet, delicious, truly one-of-a-kind taste of Dr. Pepper. It's a Pepper Thing!
5: That is All In on the Susan Knight. The briefing with Jen Psaki starts right now. Good evening, Jen.
6: All right, Chris. There is a lot of politics to talk about, and we were going to talk about a lot of it. But there were dead ducks in the reflecting pool that is green and full of algae. And I am not a medical expert. I don't have any information on the autopsy, but it all feels very bad here.
5: That story just every day continues to just astound. I have to say, I spent way too much time trying to like read into the chemistry of the whole thing. And I did read from some people that do know about this that like peroxide is the least toxic thing you can put in there. Mm. It breaks down very quickly. So I don't know, but I can't imagine all that peeling rubbery stuff is good for the wildlife.
6: Me neither. We may never know, but it doesn't feel good. But good thing we have other good things to talk about. I appreciate you're always bringing some nerdiness to the convo. It's just delightful. Have a good night.
5: Have a good night.
6: Okay. As I just mentioned to Chris, there's a lot of politics happening. They've already been talking about it. You've probably been following it. There are primaries tonight in Maryland, in Utah, in South Carolina, and a bunch of hotly contested primaries in New York, where polls just closed at 9 p.m. Eastern time at the top of the hour. And we're going to bring you the results from all of those big races as they start to come in. Ali Velshi is, of course, at the big board. And we're also going to talk about what it all means for both parties heading into the fall. But tonight we got our first big result already out of the primary to be the Republican candidate for governor in South Carolina. And in that race, Trump-endorsed candidate Alan Wilson has defeated Trump-endorsed candidate Pamela Everett. Now, you may be wondering, why were there two Trump-endorsed candidates in that race? What is going on there? Well, Trump initially endorsed one candidate, Pamela Everett, but at the very last minute, when it of course became clear his candidate would lose, he decided to endorse the other candidate as well. And if that sounds completely stupid to you, well, that's because it is completely stupid. Now, after the race was called, Trump, without a hint of irony, of course, even posted this graphic you can see on your screen celebrating the victory with the words, Alan Wilson wins, endorsed by President Trump, and quite a grimacy, frowny face there on Trump's face. The thing is about all of this is that Donald Trump is obsessed with the power of his endorsement and has therefore been trying to rewrite history anytime his endorsement doesn't prove to be all that powerful. This wasn't a one-off today. I mean, he did a version of the same thing in Iowa when his preferred candidate for governor lost Iowa's Republican primary. Trump immediately declared that the whole thing was actually a big mix-up, saying, quote, had I been given the proper information, which I don't think I was, I probably would endorse the other person. The other person was much more Trump. Okay, then. Trump then did the same thing when his preferred candidate lost in the Republican primary for Georgia governor. He wrote to the winning candidate, congratulations to Rick Jackson, who very successfully campaigns on being Trump and won. He will be your next governor of Georgia. Can't wait. It's kind of the heads I win, tails you lose version of Republican primary endorsements. And the crazy part.

0: Part of it is Trump isn't exactly wrong, because none of the candidates who won without Trump's endorsements were running on an anti-Trump platform. They were all running on the same MAGA agenda. They praised Trump. They echoed his policies. One even explicitly compared himself to Trump in his TV ads. Those candidates will be unavoidably linked to him and his toxic agenda in November. And even as Trump's poll numbers sink and his disgraceful behavior becomes harder to ignore, the overwhelming majority of Republican primary candidates still bend the knee, at times in an incredibly cringy manner. I am looking at you, John Cornyn. I'm sorry. All to the same failing president. And you'll definitely hear analysis out there say that the same dynamics are playing out in both parties, that partisan primaries are dragging Republicans further to the MAGA right and Democrats further to the left, that it's all the same. It's all a part of the same exact trend. You almost certainly hear some pundits say that after tonight's primaries in New York, either it's a sign Democrats should absolutely nominate a Democratic Socialist or else for president, or a sign that the Democratic Socialist wing of the party is on its way out, depending on the results. But either way, that's a pretty unsophisticated piece of analysis. Because the truth is the Democratic Party does not have the same problem the Republican Party has, where the only way to win is to be so uniformly the same. The only way to win is to pledge support to one dear leader, or one way of governing, or one policy agenda. And tonight's Democratic primary elections in New York are actually a perfect example of a party that is not beholden to one single ideology. Now, to be sure, there is a big fight brewing in some districts in New York City over which faction of the progressive left will represent America's largest city in Congress. In two New York City districts, New York Mayor Zoran Mamdani has backed primary challenges to incumbent members of Congress. That's interesting. Congressman Dan Goldman is facing a challenge from former New York City comptroller Brad Lander. And Congressman Adriano Espaillat is facing a challenge from Democratic Socialist Daria Liza Avila Chevalier. And in the open seat to replace retiring Congresswoman Nidia Velazquez, Democratic Socialist Claire Valdez has the backing of Mayor Mamdani as well, while Brooklyn Borough President Antonio Reynoso has the backing of more established New York Democrats. And that's interesting, those couple of races. All of these races are, of course, somewhat of a test for Mayor Mamdani and the rising Democratic Socialist movement in New York. And they're also a test for more establishment Democrats on whether they are in touch with what Democratic voters are looking for. And these particular races, and this is interesting too, have all centered on an issue where there has been some movement to the left within the Democratic Party writ large, ending military aid to Israel. But the thing is, not even all New York City primary battles are being waged along the same lines. So look at the race to replace retiring Congressman Jerry Nadler in a district which includes parts of the Upper East Side and then the Upper West Side. Now, most of the leading candidates in that race have declined to say whether or not they will vote against additional aid to Israel. Most of the leading candidates in that race are not the ones who have been on TV the most either. That's also interesting. And just north of the city, there's also a hotly contested primary to see who will take on Republican Congressman Mike Lawler. And that is a race where Democrats have a real chance of picking up a seat. Polling and fundraising suggest that the race is a contest between Army veteran Kate Conley and local legislator Beth Davidson. Well, there's another more progressive candidate who is trailing in recent polls. We'll see what happens tonight. Republicans have even launched their own attack ads to try and sink the more moderate candidate in that race, which isn't obviously something they would have to do if New York Democrats were already inclined to pick the most progressive candidate available to them, no matter what district it is. And it's not like this is some sleepy district, Mike Lawler's district. It's not like it's a district where Democratic voters are less active than in other places. I mean, we've watched Mike Lawler face chants of shame from angry organized constituents. Remember this? Who showed up to town halls in his district. It's only a district he won back in 2022. The point is, just because Democratic voters are motivated doesn't mean they are all being driven by the same ideology. The Democratic Party is a Big Ten party. It's a party committed to democracy and a diversity of viewpoints, a party that can elect very different leaders for very different constituencies. And the Republican Party is the party of one unpopular, toxic, lame duck, 80-year-old man. Let's get straight to MS Now's chief data reporter, Ali Velshi, who, of course, is standing by at the big board for us tonight. Ali, I know we're already seeing a lot of numbers out of New York, and I'm hearing we already have one to call. Tell us what's happening.
1: Dan Goldman is the first Democratic incumbent in the country to go down to defeat from an outside challenger. Brad Lander has been called as the candidate for New York District 10. Brad Lander, of course, these are all very, very Democratic districts, which means Brad Lander is most likely to become the next congressman. Now, I want to just go to the counties because New York 10 has got a part of southern Manhattan and part of Brooklyn. Take a look at the spread here. With 36% of the vote in, Brad Lander's got 68.4 to 31% in Brooklyn. And if you go to southern Manhattan, very wealthy part of Manhattan, Brad Lander's leading there as well, 52% to 47. So that race has been decided. We have called that. In the other two districts that are being contested with Doran Mamdani's backing, in District 13, Adriana Espaillat has just taken the lead, but it's very, very close. It's a lead of 26 votes with 26% in. His challenger, Daria Eliza Avila Chevalier, is backed by Doran Mamdani, but we are expecting this to be substantially closer, obviously, than New York 10 was, but this is their two incumbents are being challenged. In the third district, which is New York 7, there is no incumbent here. This is Nydia Velasquez's district. She's retired. We got two challengers here. Claire Valdez is endorsed by Doran Mamdani and is a member of the Democratic Socialists of America. Right now, with 30% of the vote in, she's got 52.2%. Antonio Reynoso, who you were talking about, has got 39.5% of the vote in. He's endorsed by the Workers' Party. So they're not that far off ideologically. This is a pretty liberal district, but we're going to watch that one very closely. In New York 12, you were just talking about this. Michael Lasher has taken the lead. You said the leading candidates here, the ones that are going to win, are not names most people have heard of. Michael Lasher performing very well on the Upper West Side. Alex Boris, also thought as being a major contender in this one, is polling very well on the Upper East Side of Manhattan. Jack Kennedy Schlossberg has only got 11% of the vote in now, and 41% of the vote is already in total. George Conway, former Republican, Trump antagonist, coming in at 7% of the vote right now. This is thought of and is likely to be a contest between Lasher and Alex Boris. Again, in all of these Manhattan districts, they have one thing in common. Whoever wins this will probably be the next member of Congress from these districts come November. So we have one call already, and it is in New York 10. Brad Lander has won that race. Dan Goldman has gone down to defeat.
0: Ali Vilshi, thank you as always. We're going to be checking back in with you. Those are pretty. Sure. That was a pretty fast call, I think, from what we were expecting, and some numbers coming in. So we'll keep in very close touch with you about all of it. Now, I want to turn to two people who I am dying to talk to about the races in New York. They're people I ask questions about the races in New York all the time. Liz Smith is a veteran Democratic strategist, who I should say is also an advisor to the Democratic group The Bench, which is supporting Kate Conley's campaign in New York's 17th congressional district, along with Morris Katz, who's served as a campaign strategist for Doran Mamdani's mayoral campaign and is now advising multiple candidates on the ballot in New York tonight, including Assemblymember Michael Lasher, Brad Lander, and Assemblymember Claire Valdez. Okay, I don't know that we were even expecting to have numbers to really talk about quite yet, but we've seen some numbers. Obviously, we haven't seen them across the district, and they come in at different paces, as we know. But Liz, let me start with you. What are you watching for tonight, and any takeaways from what we've seen so far?
2: So a few things. There's a New York specific story. How long are Mayor Mamdani's coattails? You know, Morris is an advisor to the mayor, and I'm sure we'll talk more about that. Two, how much does institutional power still matter? You know, there are a bunch of candidates tonight, like Antonio Reynoso, like Adriano Espaillat, who had backing of labor, of the traditional institutions, Michael Lasher in New York 12, who you mentioned. And how much do those institutional powers still matter? And then third, you know, you talked a little bit about New York 17, the one swing district, the one race that will control, that will dictate the control of the House in November. And I'm looking to see what are swing Democrats looking for in their candidates? And, mm-hmm. you know, what does the path to a majority look like? Because that path to a majority will run through New York 17th district.
0: No question about it. And Mike Lawler, he's not been there that long. I'm just going to remind people he only won that seat a couple of years ago. Let me turn to you, Morris. I mean, some of these races you're involved in, some of them you're very closely engaged with. What's your takeaway from the numbers we know so far? And what are you watching for tonight?
3: I mean, I think a lot of people were posing a question about the results tonight in terms of what it meant about the mayor. And I think the fact that we have a call of unseating an incumbent congressman before we're even finished with the first segment says a lot about that. And I think it's that people are incredibly enthusiastic about the work the mayor's done as mayor and about his vision for a Democratic Party that fights for what it believes in, that has principles and convictions and an ambitious agenda to kind of meet the needs of working people. I think what Liz said is absolutely true, that they're seeing a real friction of kind of the status quo and an establishment and a new vision for a party. And so far from the results we're seeing coming in, people are really, really excited about a different vision for a party that is more populist, that is more bold, and that is going to not just take the fight to Donald Trump, but also have a vision for the Democratic Party that extends beyond him.
0: So the point on institutions you were making, I think some people have set this up as really a proxy fight between the mayor and Leader Jeffries. Do you think that is overcranked, Liz? What do you make of that setup?
2: I think it is a little overcranked. I really see it as the mayor flexing his political capital. He had a stunning win in the Democratic primary for mayor. Full disclosure, I ranked him there and I voted for him proudly in the general election. And he's maintained his popularity, which is not an easy thing to do in New York City. And a really impressive thing about Mayor Mamdani is that he has defied all of the caricatures that people had of him and defied all expectations that people had that he would somehow be anti-police, let the city go to hell, and has shown that he is a really good manager and has shown an ability to work with Congressman Jeffries as well. Are they maybe on the opposite side of some races? Yes, but that happens in politics. And Jen, to the point you raised at the beginning of your show, is this is the Democratic Party. We are not the Republican Party. This is not a party that is held captive by a cult of personality that is loyal to only one person, like the Republican Party is to Donald Trump. And we should embrace the fact that we are a big tent party, that we can be a party of Zohran Mamdani. We can be a party of Hakeem Jeffries. Maybe we're a party of Kate Conley in the Hudson Valley. And that is a party that can build a durable majority everywhere.
0: Let me ask you something, because there's no question, we don't know yet, Morris, but obviously the Brad Lander win is significant for Mayor Mamdani's endorsement. There are two other races. Everybody is certainly watching there. You obviously have been an advisor to him, but you've advised Democrats all across the country with a range of different views. I sort of tried to get a little bit ahead of this analysis I could see coming tomorrow, which is that what this means is that a Democratic socialist should be the presidential nominee because they can win across the country. What say you to that?
3: Well, I would look forward to seeing Liz work for them. But other than that, I think that what Liz said is exactly right, is if we're going to win, and what makes our party unique compared to the other side is a big tent. And I think what we have right now all too often is a big tent that is emphasized on the wrong uniting factors. It's a big tent that is scared to challenge the status quo. It is a big tent that is scared to go after AIPAC or to go after corporate special interests or too hesitant to back working class candidates. What we can have is a big tent that meets the needs and reflects the districts that also opposes the status quo. And I think, you know, whether that's Kate Conley in New York or candidates across the country, you know, I was talking to someone the other day. I was saying, I believe we can have a tent that's big enough for Claire Valdez and for Sherrod Brown. And that's a party that brings a lot of people in, and that's really exciting. And I think in some ways what the mayor has embodied throughout his term here is he's both fighting for bold progressive solutions like universal childcare, but he's also paved over 100,000 potholes. And we can both believe in a government that is effective, a government that is efficient, a government that meets people where they are, and we can dream big. And I think there should be room in the party for all of it. And tonight looks like it's going to be a good step in that direction.
0: Yeah, it's interesting. I mean, there sometimes is a perception that his election and his governing means it's burned everything down. And actually, that's not how he has governed entirely. He's certainly put a lot of change in place, gotten a lot of things done, but that's not been the motto. Liz, let me ask you about Israel, because there's no question that there has been movement on the left. We have seen that even in votes, an increasing number of Democrats voting against providing additional assistance to Israel in the aftermath of the war in Gaza. What do you think the takeaway is from what we know now, or what could they be from tonight? What are you watching for in that regard?
2: I don't think it's even on the left. I think it's throughout the Democratic Party and really across the political spectrum. I think people saw the overreach of and the heavy-handed response from Benjamin Netanyahu after October 7th, and we're horrified by it. As much as Israel has been an ally in the past, there's no excusing, you know, what he did after October 7th. And I've really rarely seen that sort of shift in perception of another country, like we've seen with Israel. And I would just say it really isn't among just the left. And I think for any Democrats running this cycle, running in future cycles, the days of just being a reflexive cheerleader for Israel, regardless of who leads the country and what military campaigns they're waging, those days are gone. Those days are gone. And as long as Benjamin Netanyahu is in power, the Democratic Party's relationship with Israel is going to be very strained.
0: Even if there's somebody else in power and they continue the same policies, we will see. And that's very fair. It's not just one. It's the Democrats in general. Let me ask you, Morris. I mean, Liz mentioned, of course, that Mike Lawler's race. This is the race. I mean, these primaries are so interesting, lots to take from them. But that is the race that if Democrats are to win back the House, it's a very viable pickup. What does that race look like? What do you think it should look like in terms of how Democrats run against him? He's been trying to kind of say he's independent of Trump, but he welcomed Trump to the district. There's a lot of dynamics going on there, I should say.
3: I mean, I think you're seeing this across the country where, you know, we've talked about Maine before, similar to Susan Collins' playbook of it's a claim to independence that in no way is backed up by any fact. You know, Mike Lawler is one of Donald Trump's biggest cheerleaders in Congress from a voting standpoint, and occasionally going on CNN and criticizing him in a cheap, fake way doesn't change that fact. And I think we need Democrats, and I think Kate Conley, if she's the nominee, will be someone who will be able to make this case, who can call out that fraudulence and who are not scared to, and who also can call out the corruption. And this is one of the things that bothers me most about Mike Lawler, and there are many, is Mike Lawler is a career political operative. The idea that he's anything other than an embodiment of everything people hate about politics, the kind of, you know, sleazy creature of Albany, is a myth. And we need candidates who are able to kind of make that contrast clear and who can't be attacked in the same way. And so I think, you know, Mike Lawler is going to lose because he can no longer hide in this political climate. And because I think the candidates we have to go up against him this year are really strong and going to make that case aggressively.
2: And can
0: Liz,
2: I just
0: I'm
2: piggyback
0: get the last
2: off
0: word.
2: Of
0: go ahead. Go ahead, Liz. Yeah, go ahead.
2: Yeah. So, and that's a Morris really great point. And, you know, Kate Conley might not be the type of candidate that you would necessarily work for, but she's not dissimilar in that she brings a completely different background to the table. There is nothing about her that screams politician. She's devoted her entire life to service. She's been in the military. She's one of the first women leaders of special operations, deployed 6 times, 3 Bronze Stars. And her first job in the military was as a military police officer. We know that tomorrow Mike Lawler's going to go out and try to say she's DSA, she is Zoran Mamdani in a costume or something like that. But it's going to be pretty hard to say that someone whose first job was as a military police officer is some sort of Brooklyn socialist. And her life is devoted to service. His is devoted to politics. And I think as Democrats, we all got to say, bring it on.
0: Liz Smith, Morris Katz. I will say you both have worked for all sorts of different candidates and continue to. And I think it's interesting to talk about what the qualities are that kind of make winning candidates. So thank you both for being here. Appreciate it.
3: Thank you. We're just fighting for a tent big enough for me and Liz Smith.
0: There you go. I'll invite you to dinner, both of you, together. We can all hash it out. Okay, we're going
2: like
0: to keep tracking. Fine. We are going to keep tracking these numbers out of New York all hour long. We're going to go back to Ali Velshi, and we're going to keep talking about the national implications for Democrats come November. Senator Raphael Warnock is standing by, and he joins me next.
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5: We have Senator Raphael Warnock sitting here. I cannot wait to talk to him, but we have a quick race call. So I'm going to go to Ali Velshi for more details on that.
6: Of the three districts in which Zoran Mamdani has supported a candidate, he is now up by two. In District 7 in New York, Claire Valdez, the Mamdani-endorsed candidate, has been declared the winner there by the Associated Press. She will, again, by virtue of the fact that this is one of the most liberal districts in the entire country, likely be the next member of Congress from New York 7th District. As we already told you, Brad Lander was declared the victor in New York 10, defeating an incumbent, Dan Goldman. Dan Goldman is the first incumbent, Democratic incumbent, who has lost his seat from an outside challenger. Two other incumbents had lost their seats in Texas, but both of them were either challenged by another incumbent or someone who had been redistricted in or somebody who was in Congress prior. We're still watching very closely. District 13 in New York, 62% of the vote in. I just want to tell you something interesting here. This is Northern Manhattan and the Bronx. The Bronx part of it is being won by Adriano Espaillat, the incumbent right now. He's got 60% to Daria Liza Avila Chevalier's 32%, but if you go into the Northern Manhattan part of things, she's leading with 50% to 44.9%. Again, there's not enough here to declare who's going to be winning there. And in New York 12, Michael Lasher, this is 73% of the vote in, but it's pretty close. Michael Lasher has 39% to Alex Boris's 35%. It's going to be one of these two. Jack Schlossberg still hanging around under 11%. And George Conway has now moved into fifth place there. So it's going to be, as you characterized earlier, one of these two guys whose names are not nationally known. Jen?
5: Ali Velshi, we're going to keep checking in with you. There's another incumbent member of Congress. We'll all be watching closely there and see what happens.
6: Yes.
5: Thank you again. Well, we continue to pay attention to and cover another election night in America. I wanted to talk about something related but slightly different. I mean, do you remember how big of a scandal it was when Trump called Georgia's Secretary of State and told him to fine Trump 12,000 more votes after the 2020 election? A sitting president asking an official to help him cheat? To help him win an election he did not win. Now, that call was secret. It had to be leaked to the press. And now Trump is bragging about how he is pressuring officials to help him meddle in our elections. He's blurting stuff like this out at his rallies.
7: I called up the very powerful, very good U.S. attorney in California, and I said, do me a favor, take a look. They're trying to steal that election, too.
5: Do me a favor. Do me a favor. That's a kind of alarming thing coming out of his mouth. Now, we don't know for certain, but we assume that the U.S. attorney in California Trump wanted a favor from was this guy, Bill Astely, who, after Trump started baselessly alleging California's primary elections were rigged, announced multiple election fraud investigations in California, despite no evidence of any fraud. And it's very clear that Trump is trying to breathe new life into the big lie. It's clear that he is trying to use his power as president to spread misinformation and fear and suppress votes. But it's also clear that people are not going to sit around and take it. They are fighting back all across the country. Yesterday, a new analysis from the Washington Post found that despite or maybe even because of Trump, Democratic turnout is up across the country, even in Republican districts. For months now, the Trump administration has been trying to purge voter rolls across the country by using an error-prone database to check voter citizenship, purging perfectly legal voters in the process. Even though voter fraud by non-citizens is exceedingly rare, to put it mildly. Yesterday, a federal judge blocked the Trump administration from continuing the practice, which the judge said threatened the sacred right to vote. But the fight is far from over. And on another election night across the country, that fight is very important to pay attention to. Joining me now is Raphael Warnock, senator for the great state of Georgia and author of the new book, The Crooked Places Made Straight, I have right here. It's a little shorter from your other book, but it's still excellent and easy read for anyone.
8: Great.
5: Let me start by asking you, one of the points you make in this book, or that I took away from this book, is that we have to look to history and realize a lot of things have happened in history that we've made it through, but also be clear-eyed about kind of what is ahead, too. And that's a point you've made in the past. Last week, Republicans in Georgia decided to reject Governor Brian Kemp's call to redraw states' congressional maps, which would diminish, of course, the power of black voters. There was some reporting that suggested they held back because of concern it would generate greater voter turnout in favor of John Ossoff and in favor of the governor's candidate. But do you think that's why?
8: Oh, that's clearly what happened.
5: Yeah.
8: They didn't all of a sudden, receive a divine revelation. I can tell you that. They didn't wake up and say, well, we're going to do the right thing. No, the people of Georgia stood up. And as a voice for Georgia, I thought it was important for me to stand there with them. And so I actually left D.C. in the middle of the week because I thought it was important to stand up in this moment where a sitting president of the United States is, you know, and the Supreme Court has encouraged the governor and others to diminish the power of ordinary citizens. Mm-hmm. And I was inspired by the ways in which ordinary people were standing up and saying, no, we're not going to let this happen. This is Georgia, after all. This is the home state of Martin Luther King Jr. and John Lewis, who was a member of my church, and Andrew Young. We know who we are. And I tell you, before I got back to Washington, the news had come down that they were not going to do this after all. They were right to be worried that this was going to be a massive voter turnout in response to this. I've got news for them. Georgia voters are still going to turn out in massive numbers because of what they're not doing. The Trump administration isn't doing a thing to help with these rising costs. The Georgia legislature met for months while they were in session. They did nothing for these rising utility costs that Georgians are being saddled with, the crisis in housing and affordability. They came back into session to prevent Georgians from holding them accountable. It backfired last week, and it's going to backfire come November.
5: One of the points, and I've talked to Senator Ossoff about this as well as Keisha Lance Bottoms, just that they're going to come back, I assume, the Republican legislature next year and try to do this.
8: They tabled the issue. I expect them to raise it again,
5: for sure. And we should be pretty clear-eyed about that,
8: yeah,
5: right?
8: Absolutely.
5: Of the stakes here, essentially, in these elections. Let me ask you about another point of pushback that you were also involved in, because last week we also saw the federal government abandon its plans to turn a warehouse in Social Circle, Georgia, into a 10,000-bed ICE detention center. Why do you think the Trump administration did that, and what do you think the lessons are from that?
8: I can tell you that Social Circle, Georgia, is a town of 5,000 people. It's a red district. Trump has a lot of votes in Social Circle, Georgia. I've got a few. Mm-hmm. But I promised the people of Georgia that I would stand with them even as I fought for them. I would walk with them. And it was important for me to show up for the people of Social Circle, Georgia. They were going to build a 10,000-bed detention center across the street from an elementary school. I went and I saw it with my own eyes. This 10,000-bed detention center would have tripled the size of the town. It would have been overwhelming to their water infrastructure, their water treatment facility. They didn't have the wherewithal to sustain this. The mayor learned about it by reading about it in the Washington Post. And so I and others continue to raise the issue. And the word that we have right now is that they are not going to open this warehouse of a detention center, which, by the way, they spent $128 million for, twice the market rate. The people of Social Circle, Georgia, whatever they voted for, they didn't vote for this. And they made that very clear. I think the lesson is when we shine a bright light, light is a disinfectant. And when we elevate the issue and when the people raise their voices, it makes a difference. It made a difference in Minnesota. No one is, you know, not enough people are saying it. The people of Minnesota made a change there. They made a difference. The ICE left because of the ways in which folks were standing up, ordinary neighbors standing up for each other. People of Social Circle Georgia pushed back. And when we push back, we're seeing results. And so in this moment, the answer to this assault on democracy is more democracy. The people raising their voices, using all of the instruments of protest that make a democracy healthy. And this is how we win.
5: Ask you about another piece we've talked about before, which is faith. And this is something that's also interwoven throughout your book. Of course it is. And of course, your own history. And you've talked about how it's driven you in terms of how you think about issues from a moral perspective and also how you govern. When you hear people, I know you had some comments on Speaker Mike Johnson and you've met with him. When you hear people like J.D. Vance, whose book came out the same day as yours, I believe, talking about his faith and using it as justification for supporting the policies he supports, what goes through your mind?
8: I don't know what Bible he's reading. And I think, you know, what we've seen time and time again is that there are those who are people of faith. Christians have often been on the wrong side of history. They've been on the wrong side of the issue. There were many Christians who supported slavery. There were Christians who were silent during Hitler's Third Reich, who stated what I'm hearing from a lot of my Republican friends when I remind them that there's some 2,000 verses in the Bible that talk about how you treat the poor. The book says that the one who crushes the poor insults his maker. What Mike Johnson and others have said to me is that this is about personal behavior. No, I think that's a misreading of the scripture. And that kind of way of constraining faith so that it's in only in the realm of the individualistic and privatistic, that's how you get a Führer in Germany. And the church going right along with it. That's how you get a Christian slaveocracy. This is a moral moment in America. And we need people of faith and people who claim no faith tradition at all, but are people of moral courage to stand up for the best and the highest in our ideals. That's why I wrote this book, The Crooked Places Made Straight. We're the ones to bend that arc that bends towards justice.
5: Senator Raphael Warnock, always a pleasure talking to you. I always learn so much. Very thoughtful. Thank you for being here.
8: Thank you so very much.
5: Okay, we got to sneak in a quick break, but the numbers are really starting to come in right now out of those fascinating primaries in New York. We've already made some calls, but some races are still very tight. Ali Velshi is going to tell us where things stand when we come back.
9: Welcome back to Yeah, That's a Pepper Thing. First up, we've got Harrison wrapping his Dr. Pepper in a tiny quilt so it feels at home. Oh, how tender. That's a Pepper Thing! And over to Becca, who's whispering affirmations to her can.
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9: 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It's not a science thing, but it's a Pepper Thing! 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It's a Pepper Thing!
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9: Welcome back to Yeah, That's a Pepper Thing. First up, we've got Harrison wrapping his Dr. Pepper in a tiny quilt so it feels at home. Oh, how tender. That's a Pepper Thing! And over to Becca, who's whispering affirmations to her can.
10: You're sweet. You're unique. You're the best thing I ever poured over ice.
9: She swears it makes it taste better. It's not a science thing, but it's a Pepper Thing! 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It's a Pepper Thing!
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0: Welcome back to Yeah, That's a Pepper Thing. First up, we've got Harrison wrapping his Dr. Pepper in a tiny quilt so it feels at home. Oh, how tender. That's a Pepper Thing! And over to Becca, who's whispering affirmations to her can.
1: You're sweet. You're unique. You're the best thing I ever poured over ice.
0: She swears it makes it taste better. It's not a science thing, but it's a Pepper Thing! Why do they all do it? All for that sweet, delicious, truly one-of-a-kind taste of Dr. Pepper. It's a Pepper Thing!
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2: The numbers are still coming in from primaries in New York and elsewhere. So let's bring back MSNBC senior data reporter Ali Velshi, who is still at the big board with us, Beth.
3: Yeah, lots happening here. I want to bring you up to speed on a few of the districts you've been following. New York District 12, which is sort of in the middle of Manhattan, all the way from the west to the east side. 83% of the vote in, and we do not have a call here yet. Micah Lasher is in the lead. He's been in the lead since a polls closed. But Alex Boris is tightening his race a little bit. Only 4 points separating them right now. Jack Schlossberg in fourth place. And George Conway in sixth place right there. Let's go up to New York 13, which is where Daria Lisa Avila Chevalier is challenging Adriano Aspayat, who is the incumbent. 79% of the vote is in here. Again, we do not have a call, but Daria Lisa Avila Chevalier's lead is growing by a little bit as day of vote comes in. There's some sense that the day of voters, the advance vote was a little slow here amongst her supporters. It seems to have strengthened, so we're watching that very closely. And I want to go outside of New York to the Hudson Valley, District 17. This is Republican incumbent Mike Lawler's district. He's thought of as a moderate Republican. This is 35% of the vote in. This is kind of where we thought it would be. Kate Connolly is the strongest performer right now. It's got a lead of about 3,000 votes. She's got 52% to Beth Davidson's 28%. There are a number of candidates in here, but we definitely thought that Connolly and Davidson would be in the lead right now. Kate Connolly's got that. That's another one that we're going to be watching very closely this evening, Jen.
2: Ali Velshi, they're coming in fast and furious. Yeah. Thank you for being there and paying attention.
3: My pleasure. Keep us
2: updated. We'll stay in very close touch over the next 15 minutes, of course.
3: My pleasure.
2: Okay, my next guest was fired by Trump's Secretary of Defense, Pete Hegseth, last year. So she decided to become a candidate for Congress. We'll talk to her when we come back.
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Hey there, it's Stormy Warren, and on my podcast called The Stormy Cast, I talk to artists like Luke Bryan, Tim McGraw, and Miranda Lambert about their journey from their hometowns to their first big break in Nashville. Thomas Rhett called his episode of The Stormy Cast the best therapy session he's ever had. And during my conversation with Little Big Town, he needed tissues, and a lot of them. Yeah, the conversations go that deep. 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
2: We have yet another call to make out of New York. Democrat Kate Conley has won the Democratic nomination in New York's 17th district and will face Republican Mike Lawler in November. She's a combat veteran who served in both Iraq and Afghanistan, which is kind of a nice segue into my next guest, because right now Nancy LaCour is leading in the runoff to become the Democratic candidate in South Carolina's 1st District. Nancy LaCour is a three-star admiral and the former chief of the Navy Reserve who was unceremoniously forced out under Trump's former cable news host turned defense secretary Pete Hegseth, and a pattern we have seen over this Trump administration over and over again. Now, what we've also seen is that accomplished longtime officials being removed from their posts and then doing something about it, like running for political office. Nancy LaCour is one of those officials, and she joins me now. It's great to see you. So I just mentioned the race hasn't been called yet, but you're ahead. How are you feeling about it?
3: We feel really good. I think we'll get it called here shortly. I've got, all my supporters here. They're waiting for me after I'm done with this. Hopefully we'll be able to actually address the crowd here.
2: Exciting. So I want to ask you, as a veteran and a longtime military official, what is your response to Pete Hegseth requesting from Congress near roughly $80 billion to cover the cost of Trump's deeply unpopular war with Iran? What do you make of that?
3: It's unacceptable, and it's also predictable. I think that's just the way this whole administration has been running. They think there's just an open checkbook and they can keep doing what they feel like, and they're just going to get it all covered. And it's just more of the same from this administration.
2: You're part of a group of senior military officials, and I just went through your incredible resume, which I'm sure the people in your district recognize as well, who were dismissed by Defense Secretary Hegseth as part of this massive purge of very qualified people. What has been your response to that kind of purge happening at the same time as a major conflict? What should people understand about the impact of that?
3: It's significant impact. I mean, from the moment it started, it's just sending a very clear message to current service members and future service members, that you're not wanted here. We don't need you in our armed forces.
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0: The U.S. Senate has delivered a symbolic rebuke of President Donald Trump's handling of the Iran war, voting to adopt a resolution directing the commander-in-chief to halt military action or seek authorization from Congress for it to continue. Four Republicans join most Democrats in voting for the measure, which, though, will not be sent to the president's desk or become law, hence the reason why it's symbolic. U.S. Secretary of State Marco Rubio says is in the UAE for the first stop of a three-nation Gulf tour, with Washington's top diplomat looking to ease regional concerns around the memorandum of understanding with Iran. Let's get out to Dan for more. Dan, and just give us the latest around this.
1: Hey there, Karen. Well, first to the price of oil, which is basically actively erasing the wartime spike now. If you haven't seen Brent in the last hour or so, we're now trading back to $75 a barrel, basically pretending that 2026 never even happened. Actually, we're just a few dollars away now from being able to say oil prices are trading back at pre-war levels. What's also interesting here is the spread. So you have 75 for Brent, 72 for WTI. This is interesting because we've seen that spread really narrowing significantly in the last few trading sessions. During the height of the conflict back in March and April, that spread exploded out to about $12 a barrel. Brent jumping, of course, above WTI because this is international seaborne oil. The supplies were physically trapped by the closure of the Strait of Hormuz. And then you have WTI, which is primarily an onshore U.S. crude product, trading at a steep discount because the U.S. was isolated from those immediate shipping blockages. And then the other signal to watch here as we see oil prices continuing to move lower is the difference between the front month contracts and those trading 6 months out, otherwise known as the futures curve here. Again, during the peak of the crisis, the market was in super backwardation, which is when near-term oil is far more expensive than future oil. We're now seeing the curve also starting to flatten here. Again, the market really signaling that the worst of the war here is absolutely over as we see the flows through Hormuz resume as well. So really interesting price action unfolding right now across the curve in oil, Steve.
2: All right. Lovely. Thank you very much indeed for that, Dan. So lots to look at in these markets over the next couple of days. Also, we haven't mentioned it, but we've got the key inflation data due tomorrow as well, which is the PCE, which is fascinating given the context of that Bank of America expecting three rate hikes in 2026.
0: Let's thread it together. The credit markets matter, and what we're going to hear on the data front, very much all important. But so too is Micron. This update that is going to come through, there's only three major stocks in this high bandwidth memory market, and that is Micron, SK Hynix rather, and Samsung. So what Micron says could impact those.
2: That's it for today's show. I'm Steve Sedgwick with Karen Cho. Morning Call is coming up next.
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4: Trump takes aim at big oil. Futures are higher. I'm Dominic Chuin for Morgan Brennan, and this is your Morning Call.

Good Wednesday morning. U.S. stock futures right now are trying to bounce back after the Nasdaq's worst day in nearly a month. And you can see right here, the Dow's implied higher by, yes, a modest 35 points. The S&P's up by about 26 and the Nasdaq 100 up by about 240. But investor anxiety for tech is tying to chip stocks after a massive two-day takedown in that industry alone. We're talking names like Micron, SanDisk, Marvell Technology, Western Digital closing down anywhere between 8 and 13% in yesterday's session. So we'll see if there's a bounce back for some of those names. Now, this morning, much more, you can see just about a bounce back here, about 2 to 4% gains for those exact same names after those 8 to 13% drops yesterday. We'll have much more on that trade when we hear from Micron after the closing bell later on today when it reports its quarterly results. We're watching yields as well. We saw a little bit of a dip in yields yesterday as people bought the safety of U.S. Treasury debt. Right now, the benchmark 10-year note yield is relatively stable from where it was yesterday, just about a hair below 4.48%. The 2-year note yield, 4.19%, and the 30-year long bond, just a hair above 4.92%. The dollar index, by the way, hitting a 13-month high in the course of the last couple of days. It's up again another probably 0.2%, 101.57 the last trade there. And energy, as we continue to track the sharp drop-off in oil prices as Iran-U.S. peace talks continue and Hormuz Strait ship traffic tries to rebound, benchmark U.S. West Texas Intermediate is $71.89. It's off nearly 2%. Similar percentage move when it comes to ICE Brent crude futures, the world benchmark gauge, currently at $75.70. New developments also this morning from the president, who says the federal government will be looking into oil price gouging at retail gasoline stations. More on that story as well coming ahead. Now, outside that wild ride in chip stocks, a number of names on the move ahead of the opening bell, starting with shares of Alphabet, set to replace Verizon in the Dow Jones Industrial Average before the market opened on Monday. Alphabet shares up about 0.2% pre-market so far. SpaceX shares are indicated higher again after a roller coaster session yesterday that saw the stock hit a record intraday low in early trading before ending the day in positive territory. The move comes after the stock dropped more than 16% on Monday, shedding roughly $400 billion in market value. SpaceX shares right now above that $150 level, 157.46, up about 1% in the pre-market trade. FedEx shares are under pressure despite a top and bottom line beat for its most recent quarter. Investors instead turning attention to shrinking profit margins and what the company calls, quote, significant headwinds, including trade policies and its grounded MD-11 cargo fleet. You can see there, $292.50, were off 8% in the FedEx pre-market trade. And Cerebras Systems is also under pressure after its first earnings report since going public back in May. The AI chipmaker beat Wall Street estimates, but investors are focused on the margin warning. Cerebras says full-year gross margins will fall to about 41%, down from its most recent quarter. Compare that to rival margins as well. NVIDIA is running near 70%. AMD's margins closer to 50% as well. So Cerebras off 14% in the pre-market trade. We'll hear more when the company's CEO joins Squawk on the street later on in the 11 a.m. Eastern time hour. Now to the action around the world. Let's check in with Karen Cho and

0: London, and our Lisa Kim in Singapore. Karen, we're going to start with you.
1: Dom, good morning to you. It is a mixed bag for European equities this morning. Some of those regional indices largely in a holding pattern as traders digest the latest tech rout and a slew of corporate news out here in Europe today. Also waiting out for that US inflation data tomorrow. But as you can see, we've got a slight bounce on some of the boards. French stocks in particular leading the way up, but you've got a selling taking place out of the DAX down 0.8%. So really pulled in both directions. We are tracking shares of Europe's big tech names, which are largely on the front foot this morning. The likes of ASML, STMicro tried to shake off those recent sector jitters yesterday, with attention, of course, turning to Micron earnings out after the bell. But you are seeing a bounce here, about 1% on ASML holdings. And we're also watching shares of defense firms. They're under pressure in early trade, with declines led by Rheinmetall. Shares of the German defense firm are on track for their biggest one-day drop on record. This after Germany reportedly scrapped plans to build its biggest warship since the Second World War. According to the Financial Times, Berlin opted to buy 8 smaller vessels instead of 6 large F-126 frigates. That's a blow to Rheinmetall in particular, which was touted to become the lead contractor on the program. Some research analysts are saying, look, they need to revise earnings here. There was a 12 billion euro contract. So again, some uncertainty there. And don't forget, defense has been all systems go. So any retreat from that story is quite significant. It's impacting the industrials sector too. Dom, back to you.
0: All right, Karen, we'll have more on that defense trade later on the show as well. So we appreciate the update there. Thank you very much, Karen Show out in London. Now to the action in Asia and our Lisa Kim out in Singapore. Is there a bounce back in play in those Asian markets? Lisa.
2: Yeah, Dom. So most of the major Asian stocks recovered some of the losses from the previous session today. Samsung Electronics ended the day up around 10%. The chip giant is reportedly planning to buy back shares worth 60 billion U.S. after its recent pay deal with labor union to give stock bonuses to employees. SK Hynix saying in a local regulatory filing in the past hour that it will go ahead with its ADR listing on the NASDAQ on July 10th and that it plans to raise around 30 billion U.S. through the listing. Chinese tech stocks also climbed today, with China's biggest foundry, SMIC, advancing around 9%. Reuters reporting, citing 3 unnamed sources, that Qualcomm is in talks to design custom chips for ByteDance, which is the China-based parent company of TikTok. This against the backdrop of escalating tension over AI chips between Washington and Beijing. Back to you.
0: All right, Lisa Kim in Singapore with the latest there. Thank you very much for that. Let's talk a little bit more about that global tech sell-off that we saw in yesterday's session and whether that changes the market narrative as we head towards the second half of the year. Joining me now is Craig Johnson, the chief market technician over at Piper Sandler. Craig, this is an interesting development here because this is not something that we are unaccustomed to seeing. We've seen volatility like this, certainly over the past couple of years, tied to the AI trade. Has anything shifted in the charts that makes you feel as though this time is different?
3: Good morning, Dom. And those are always the famous words, this time it's different. From our perspective and a technical perspective and read on this market, Dom, you know, the trend is still higher. This bull market is still intact. The proof is going to be on the bears to see if there's something ultimately different here. But at this point in time, I don't think there's anything different. Certainly buying the dips is what investors are going to do. But Dom, if there's one thing we need to ultimately watch, is we need to be watching some of these major averages. We need to watch the NASDAQ composite. We need to be watching the NDX. We need to be watching the S&P 500 and the transportation index, because those indexes all have not made a new high year to date. And from a pure technical perspective, if you're not making higher highs and higher lows, well, then you could be entering a serious scenario where you're making lower highs and lower lows, and you're in a downtrend. So this sort of relief rally that's emerging around the globe right now is going to have to be very carefully watched, starting with the KOSPI. Can we make a new high in here? And if we can, then the trade is going to continue and nothing has changed.
0: Is there anything, Craig, to indicate that we could see some of those negative catalysts affect some of those major indices and certainly some of the kind of leading indicators of the market overall? Do we know, are there specific groups? We focus so much on semiconductors and software names and the AI names. Are those showing any signs of movement downside that could be prolonged? Or do we feel as though this is just one of those buy the dip moments again?
3: You know, Dom, I'm not sure it's as much to the downside. When I go back and I look at our longer-term semiconductor chart that we curated here at Piper Sandler going all the way back to the 1960s, we've entered a sort of a vertical, parabolic advance. And again, those advances are fantastic opportunities to make money. The old saying is, if you find a bubble, buy the bubble because it will continue to keep working until it isn't. And right now, there's no question that the AI trade, these semiconductor stocks are sort of bubble-ish at this point in time. And right now, nothing has changed with that. Now, I will tell you, Dom, that you and I over the years have talked about the Mag 7 stocks. Well, they are clearly not performing as well as they have in the past. In fact, on a relative basis of the market, those stocks continue to sort of consolidate sideways, but they're going up at a slower pace than what we've seen before. So really the trade and where to make money in this market right now is not the Mag 7. It is still down cap in these small mid-cap names. The Russell's up over 21% year-to-date compared to the S&P, which is up about 8 to 9% year-to-date. And so you're seeing this sort of rotation in the market, Dom, to go down cap. And hence, we're kind of living near the edge from our perspective of, do we break out or do we ultimately sort of break down and consolidate in here? And that's what we're watching very carefully.
0: All right. Craig Johnson of Piper Sandler with the call on small caps versus Mag 7. Thank you very much. We'll see you soon, sir. All right. We got a lot more to come here on Morning Call, including $21 now versus $2 a year ago. We're tracking the Micron earnings surge and the lofty estimates ahead of its report after the closing bell later on today. Plus, Ryan Cohen doubles down in his efforts to buy eBay, throwing his $35 billion bonus option away to make it a reality. And then later on, a Mamdani referendum. What a clean sweep in New York could signal for Democrats and the midterm elections in November. We've got a very busy hour still ahead when Morning Call returns after this commercial break.
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0: Welcome back to Morning Call. Shares of Micron, as you can see, there are higher today in the pre-market trade, roughly 4% higher after dropping 13% in yesterday's global tech sell-off. The memory chip maker is losing a record $180 billion in market cap just yesterday alone, but the stock is still up sharply over the longer term, more than 250% higher this year and more than eightfold over the last 12 months. The move comes as Micron is set to report earnings after the closing bell today as it continues to see massive sales growth amidst a global memory chip shortage. Shortage, that's the key there. Let's bring in Kevin Cassidy, semiconductor analyst over at Rosenblatt Securities, for his take. Micron's after the bell today. Kevin, can we talk about why Micron sold off the way that it did? Yes, the price action was a little bit astonishing, but it's also because it's got an earnings report coming up and there is still a shortage of these memory chips.
1: Right. Thanks, Tom, for having me on the call this morning. yeah, so I think Micron sold off because in Korea we had a sell-off of their two competitors, Samsung and Hynix. And, you know, investors might get jittery saying, oh, maybe there's something going wrong in the memory market. But, you know, we go back to our basic thesis is if there's no new supply coming online, you want to own the memory names. And demand really takes care of itself. It's more the supply side that kills a rally in the memory market.
0: That supply side, if it remains constrained, is it then potentially a headwind? Yes, there's pricing power in a shortage situation, but there's also a capacity issue. You can't sell as many of them. What's that tipping point for many of these names like Micron or SanDisk and others?
1: Well, there's two ways to increase bit supply for the memory. One is by shrinking the transistors. That's Moore's law. And the other is by adding new wafers. Adding new transistors or smaller transistors increases the capacity by about 15% per year. So every quarter, despite all the headlines saying there's a shortage, they are bringing out more product. But it's the new wafers that really puts a step function increase in the supply. So they'll have more supply this quarter than last quarter. But again, the demand is going up and we think their gross margins continue to expand.
0: How does Micron stack up to the other memory chip players globally? We mentioned many of these names. They kind of seem to move in tandem and maybe because there's an ETF that tracks these things now on a basket basis. But how does Micron stack up, relatively speaking, with regard to its competition? And is it the best memory stock to own?
1: They're Micron's smaller, and they're happy with their market share. Say it's around 25-30%, depending. But and Samsung and Hynix vying for first, being the largest suppliers. So it's more about, it was quite a few years ago when there was a consolidation in the market that left only three suppliers, that they all said it's better to be profitable than to worry about gaining market share. So Micron is comfortable with their market share. They are expanding capacity in Idaho in 2027, a second fab in Idaho in 2028, and then they have the mega fabs coming in upstate New York in 2030.
0: And Kevin,
1: so they are growing, but the others are also.
0: So, Kevin, what exactly is going to be good enough for you when Micron reports after the closing bell today?
1: Well, we're focused on gross margin, and it'll be guidance for 84% gross margin, which is up from what we're expecting to be around 81% this reporting quarter. So we're just looking for that gross margin expansion to continue.
0: And is there anything, Kevin, before we let you go, that gets multiple expansion going for these chip names?
1: Well, because they're a cyclical name and for years, of course, so people get cautious when we see these type of gross margins. I mean, this is nowhere close. It was only 3 years ago when Micron had a negative 9% gross margin. But that of course, told them not to build more capacity because they were over capacity. And it takes 3 years to build a fab. So they finally got profitable on the gross margin line and started to expand that capacity. So that's more what we're concerned with is when does this capacity come online and how big is it?
0: All right. At current prices, Micron shares right now trade at roughly 10 times forward earnings. So we'll see how that holds into the print later on this afternoon. Kevin Cassidy, thank you very much. We appreciate it, sir. Good luck this afternoon.
1: Thank you, Don.
0: All right. Straight ahead on the show here, FunStrat's Tom Lee is here. Why he says the recent pullback in big tech is not a sign of the market top. In fact, quite the opposite. But first, checking on shares of Morgan Stanley as the bank is capping redemptions for one of its private credit funds after investors sought to pull roughly 11% of the outstanding shares. The North Haven Private Income Fund says about half of those requests came from investors who were unable to fully cash out in the first quarter. Morgan Stanley's move coming as funds run by Apollo Global, Blackstone, and BlackRock have also limited some of their withdrawals. Morgan Stanley shares down 0.2%. Pre-market morning call is back after this.
2: 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And during my conversation with Little Big Town, he needed tissues, and a lot of them. 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

0: All right, that was a beautiful shot of our nation's capital. And speaking of, we're going to check some of this morning's latest headlines. First of all, President Trump says he is instructing the Department of Justice to immediately start looking into what he calls price gouging by big oil companies for not lowering retail gasoline prices in line with the steep drop in crude oil prices. According to AAA, the national average for a gallon of regular unleaded gasoline is down more than 62 cents from a month ago to just about $3.93 right now. Checking shares of Exxon, Chevron, and BP, you can see right there, down fractionally in the pre-market trade so far. A day after the Senate and House just passed a bipartisan bill aimed at addressing housing affordability in a 358-32 vote, the bill now heads for the president's desk. It would streamline rules around factory-built housing, encourage localities to remove barriers to construction, and curb large institutional investors from ownership of single-family homes. Meanwhile, GameStop CEO Ryan Cohen says he's withdrawing his $35 billion bonus plan so his company can, quote, be fully focused on its proposed eBay acquisition. The retailer says it will release additional materials regarding its proposed buyout this week, including a detailed presentation of the strategic rationale and an operational plan for the combined companies. The CBOE, or CBO, is launching its first prediction market product, hoping to take a bite out of what's become a $24 billion trading market dominated by the likes of Kalshi and Polymarket. The CBO will begin by offering binary options contracts based on the S&P 500 mini index. We'll hear more when CBO CEO Craig Donohue joins CNBC tomorrow at 1 p.m. Eastern Time. And speaking of, the CFTC is suing Kentucky after it joined 19 other states looking to regulate predictions markets, including those on Kalshi and Polymarket. The CFTC has now sued 9 states in an effort to protect what it sees as its exclusive right to regulate prediction markets. Now, we should note, CNBC and Kalshi have a commercial relationship that includes customer acquisition and a minority investment by CNBC in Kalshi. We've now got a news alert and a big night for New York City Mayor Zoran Mamdani. All 3 of the candidates he endorsed in highly competitive Democratic congressional primaries held yesterday secured decisive victories. It's all seen as a major blow for establishment Democrats. The contest also viewed as a test of the political strength of Mayor Mamdani, who broke with Democratic leaders to endorse those specific candidates. So a big eye on all those big congressional races coming up in the New York City metro area. Meanwhile, in Washington, D.C., President Trump is scheduled to head to Capitol Hill this afternoon, where he's expected to sign that housing affordability bill passed by the House into law. But the political victory is being somewhat overshadowed by fractures between the president and congressional Republicans on the Iran war, an election reform bill, and Republicans' prospects for victory in the upcoming midterm elections. Well, still on deck for the show here, sticking with Capitol Hill, not just fellow Republicans, why the president plans to put the pressure on defense CEOs at a high-stakes face-to-face later on today. Morning Call continues with that story after this.
1: As our country celebrates its 250th anniversary, CNBC spotlights the leaders driving business and the nation forward.
2: To describe the history over the last 250 years of American business and innovation, I think the one word I would use is daring, because you have to take risk in order to achieve success. When you developed the first vehicle in this country, when you first developed the first airplane, the first computer, you didn't know if that was going to work or not, right? So you had to have a certain amount of conviction, courage, confidence, and a daring spirit to actually move forward with that and make it happen. That spirit that brought us here will continue to propel us forward as long as we don't lose that sense of entrepreneurship and innovation. I think that is the ingredient for the next 250.
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0: I'm Dominic Chu in for Morgan Brennan. Welcome back to Morning Call. Let's check on U.S. equity futures trying to bounce back somewhat after the Nasdaq's worst day in nearly a month. Right now, the Dow's implied higher by a modest 21 points, the S&P up by about 25, and the Nasdaq up by about 216. It's a more mixed picture for global markets this morning after yesterday's sell-off. The South Korea KOSPI is up over 3%, but it was a very volatile trade intraday. Japan's Nikkei down nearly 1%. And let's check on the early trade in Europe as well. You can kind of see some of the movements there. The German DAX is down about 0.75%, relatively flat for the FTSE 100. And the CAC in France is up about 0.25%. Back here on the U.S. shores, three stocks to watch on the back of earnings after the close today, or yesterday, rather. FedEx, KB Home, and Cerebras. Right now, checking on those shares, we see FedEx down 7%, KB Home up 3.5%, and then Cerebras down about 14%. Speaking of those earnings, and today, Micron's out after the closing bell, up nearly 180% since its last results. More on that stock and the story coming up. We're also watching yields as well, still seeing a little bit of a bid to U.S. government debt, a drop in at least in yields. The benchmark 10-year note yield hovering just around 4.48%, the 2-year note yield 4.195%, and the 30-year long bond 4.92%. Also, energy prices continue to be in focus as we track the sharp drop-off in crude oil prices as Iran-U.S. peace talks continue and Hormuz ship traffic tries to rebound. U.S. benchmark West Texas Intermediate off nearly 2%, $71.82. ICE Brent crude futures, the world gauge down 2% as well, $75.61 there. By the way, we're seeing some of the lowest levels since the day before the U.S.-Iran war began. Now to the broader markets, working to recover here in the U.S. following another session of tech-led selling. The Nasdaq's down roughly 3.5% so far this week, with the S&P down 1.8%. The Dow is actually holding on to some fractional gains. Now, among the biggest drags on the S&P yesterday, a number of big names in the AI and semiconductor trade. SanDisk, Micron, Vertiv, onsemi, Coherent, all down anywhere from 10 to 13.5%. This morning, like the broader markets, those stocks are looking to recover some of that ground. We'll flip the screen. As you can see there, all of that red turns into a more modest, relatively speaking, sea of green for those same semiconductor names. For more on that story, let's bring in Tom Lee, head of research over at Fundstrat Global Advisors. He's also a CNBC contributor. Tom, I guess maybe the big overarching question right now is whether or not this dip is the sign or beginning of something deeper, or whether or not investors should be comfortable just buying it.
1: Dom, we published a note yesterday looking at the 17 times that the semi index, SMH, had fallen 6% more in a single day. It may or may not surprise viewers, but these almost always occur in the middle of a bull market, that these sharp one-day drops are not a sign of a top, but are actually rather viable entry points. 1 month later, 88% of the time, the semi index is higher with a 12% median gain, meaning your 6% drop is more than recovered within a month. So I actually think this is a buy the pullback moment.
0: Is there a concern at all about maybe the valuations of some of these names? Now, I mean, relatively speaking, we know that names like Micron and SanDisk trade at a discount to other parts of the semiconductor market. Micron's roughly 10 times forward earnings. I think SanDisk is roughly 10, maybe 11 to 12 times forward earnings. NVIDIA's at 20 right now. There are different parts of the market and different valuations there. Do you feel as though any of the valuations across that chip spectrum feel overwhelmingly overbought at this point?
1: In some ways we know these stocks are overbought because technical measures like RSI have never been more overbought, which is going to put a lot of weight on earnings Wednesday for Micron. But I think when you look at valuations for the market overall, it's actually cheaper today than it was 6 months ago. The S&P earnings have actually gone up almost $50 since January of this year. So the forward PE went from 19.4 to 18.4. So as viewers might think the market's actually ahead of earnings, it turns out the stock market still hasn't caught up to the rise in earnings so far.
0: All right. That rise in earnings is always a big focus, not just for the chip names, but for the hyperscalers, those mega cap tech stocks, those magnificent seven type names. We know they've been lagging. Is there anything that gets investor sentiment turned around for those magnificent seven mega cap tech and media names?
1: But Dom, I think it makes sense. The market is trying to understand sort of the new narrative around the Mag 7 because they went from asset-like companies that produced a lot of free cash flow now to ones that are more balance sheet intensive, actually funding what will look like a larger balance sheet. I do think investors are going to start to view that balance sheet as a workforce, right? I mean, the reason they're spending so much money is to replace essentially, you know, human endeavors with AI. That balance sheet is going to be deployed and generate returns. So I think over time, investors are going to start to view that as a moat. But you're right. We're in a transition period of that narrative.
0: All right. So I also want to bring up maybe the prospects for what we think investors want the S&P to be at by the time it's done over the course of the next year. On Kalshi right now, we're showing some of the odds that predictions markets traders are using. For an S&P to close between 7,600 and 77, call it 7,800, it's about a roughly 11% chance. 7,800 to 7,999, a 13% chance. And 8,000 to roughly 8,200, call it, a roughly 12% chance. If you total them all together, more than a third of these prediction markets, you know, bettors, if you will, investors, expect the S&P to be higher. Your target is not much more higher than we are right now. What gets that to change?
1: Well, we're mid-year, Dominic. You know, we're at 7,700, so we're at that you know, that first bucket that you show there. I do think there's a case for upside to exist between now and year end because, as I've mentioned, I think earnings estimates just in the first half have pushed up next year's estimate by almost $50. In the next 6 months, that could increase again, and of course, we think multiples should be expanding because there is durability to this level of spending. And of course, if oil prices fall, interest rates fall. So I actually lean towards, I think our current 7,700 is a low side of what's achievable.
0: All right, Tom, please do not go far. We're going to see you again shortly with the Morning Call crew later on this hour. So keep it right here. Thanks for the conversation right there. A lot more to come here on Morning Call, including the high-stakes sit-down between President Trump and defense contractors and the White House demand centered around the Iran war. Morning Call is back after this.
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0: Welcome back to Morning Call. President Trump is summoning the heads of the biggest U.S. defense contractors to the White House today to discuss increasing production of munitions amid concerns about dwindling weapons stockpiles due to the Iran war. CNBC has confirmed Honeywell will attend the meeting, while reports say Northrop Grumman, Lockheed, RTX, BAE Systems, and Boeing will also be there as well. Joining me now for this conversation is Tony Bancroft, who runs the commercial aerospace and defense ETF at Gabelli Funds. GCAD is the ticker there. He's also a former fighter pilot in the U.S. Marine Corps, knows a little bit about the hardware there. So, Tony, thank you very much for joining us this morning on Morning Call. Let's talk a little bit about the state of play as you were watching it play out between defense contractors and the White House vis-a-vis the Iran war. Just how much of a focus will defense be in the coming years, given what we've seen with the war?
1: Yeah, I think this is this meeting is just a telltale of the expectations of the administration and the focus of the administration on, you know, replenishing our arsenal. I mean, you know, obviously, in the first 5 days of the war, we expended 1,000 our Gulf partners, Israel and the United States, 1,000 Patriot missiles. And, you know, the estimate is we have about 5,000 in were in inventory before that. So I think the administration realizes that we need to start building up. And they've already discussed it with framework agreements, ramping, you know, tripling, quadrupling of missile production. And I just think you're going to see that, you know, against a near peer threat like a China or a Russia, you know, there is estimates that we would expend all of our smart weapons in, you know, the first few days of a war. So I think we're going to see a lot more production.
0: During the war, we didn't see a lot of hardware loss, ships, fighter planes. We did see some, but not nearly the degree that maybe we would have expected given a war of this size and scale. The focus on munitions is, to your point, yeah, one, because we've expended so much of it. How much of these defense primes, how many of them, that are focused more on munitions and the component products for them will be a focus for investors and portfolio managers like you, as opposed to the ones who are more, say, pure play on just the equipment or the vehicle side of things?
1: You know, they all, you know, the defense industry, there's a lot of overlap with munitions. I mean, all the primes that you just put up on the screen, they all make parts for weapon systems, and they all make, you know, they make parts for fighter aircraft, for F-35. They're going to be building both. You know, the fleet is getting old. That's the reality. And that needs to be rebuilt. And it needs to be rebuilt with next generation technology, like the fifth generation fighter. A fourth generation fighter going into a modern combat environment with you know, S-300s, S-400s, it's likely going to get shot down. So you're going to still see a lot of production of aircraft as well. You know, obviously the ship build out is huge. Getting back to that, you know, trying to get back to a 600 ship fleet plus in the coming years is going to take a lot of horsepower.
0: And what companies specifically have your attention more? Is it those primes, or are we talking some of these more next gen, smaller defense contractors doing things like UAVs, drones, and everything else?
1: You know, I like companies like Honeywell and L3Harris. They've got some financial engineering going on. Honeywell is about to actually spin off its aerospace business on Monday. And they make the navigation equipment for a lot of these weapon systems. 11 of the 12 exquisite weapon systems that the administration considers Honeywell puts the ring laser gyros on, amongst other equipment, which is, it's a big part of the missile. And then L3Harris, and sometime in the second half, they're planning on IPOing a portion of their missile solution business, the old Aerojet Rocketdyne. So we think those are two good opportunities. And then we have a third one, actually, a company called Albany International. They make equipment for fan blades for aircraft, and they have an industrial business and an aerospace business. We think those will eventually get split off, and the aerospace business, and they also make parts that can replace titanium. They use carbon fiber, and we think there'll be a lot of opportunities with that company as well.
0: All right, Tony Bancroft at Gabelli, thank you very much for the conversation.
1: Great.
0: Please come
1: here
0: back and see us again soon.
1: Thanks, Tom.
0: All right. Straight ahead on the show here, the Morning Call crew assembles, teeing up the trading day ahead, and why one member says he's growing increasingly nervous about rising rates.
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2: All right, welcome back. Here's what to watch today. We get new home sales figures. We're watching for earnings from, of course, Micron and Paychex as well. The country's largest banks released their latest stress test results after the closing bell. And as we discussed, President Trump is set to meet with defense contractors at the White House. The president is also set to visit Capitol Hill today to sign the housing affordability bill into law. We're going to hear more on the Trump administration agenda when Treasury Secretary Scott Bessent join Squawk Box later on at 7:30 a.m. Eastern time. It's time now for your call sheet, where we look at the topics driving the trading day ahead. The crew members today are Tom Lee of Fundstrike Global Advisors, Stephanie Link of Hightower, and Peter Bookvar of One Point BFG Wealth Partners. All three are CNBC contributors. Thank you guys very much for the early wake-up call here. Let's talk markets and AI first, and I'll start with Tom on this one. We spoke a little bit about whether or not this is a buyable dip for the markets. You said it was. What's going to be the focus for you on this tech trade in the, say, the next 2 to 3 months?
3: Well, Dominic, you know, as you know, in the next 2 or 3 months, investors are going to really care about visibility of demand, which we know has been very good. And I think we also want to make sure that there aren't signs of exhaustion of investor ability to buy these stocks. And I think, you know, pullbacks like yesterday are actually quite healthy because, one, it's a reset of positioning, but it also represents an entry point for investors.
2: Stephanie, do you feel the same way from a portfolio manager's perspective? Were you out there with a shopping list in hand looking for stuff to get in on?
4: Yeah, well, the only problem, Dom, is that the SOX is still up 94% year to date, and the SMH is up 76%, and the KOSPI is up 94%. So the stocks have all had a nice run, but the demand picture has not changed. In fact, it's accelerating. If you look at the big five technology companies, they're going to spend $800 billion this year in CapEx. That's going to be $1.6 trillion next year, and that might even have a plus sign next to it. So these companies are tripping over themselves to increase their CapEx, and they're going into the debt markets, into the equity markets. And so I don't think it's a demand problem at all. What I think you want to do is maybe not own those names right now because of the heavy, intense CapEx cycle, but you want to own the food chain. You want to own the data centers. You want to own the industrials that are building out the data centers. You want to own the companies that are upgrading the grid, and also the power companies, which we just don't have enough power. So I think there's plenty of ways that you can be buying this theme, maybe not necessarily a technology company themselves, but certainly so many other industries.
2: Hey, Peter, this AI build out, it's now in, I mean, I use the technical term gazillions of dollars because it seems like it just gets bigger and bigger and bigger. The overall impact, does the economic backdrop here in America and elsewhere around the world support the kind of stock market that we have vis-a-vis those AI ambitions?
5: Well, about half of economic activity is tied to the data center construction. And we know about half the S&P is tied to data center construction. So we're sort of all in on this. And as, you know, Stephanie said, the recipients of that enormous amount of spend are doing great. I question whether the hyperscaler investments are going to actually lead to proper returns. And I think these companies are being re-rated for years to come. In terms of their deteriorating cash flows, because there's one thing to spend on the initial technology, but they're also building in a very high level of maintenance CapEx and depreciation expense that could keep a lid on their earnings growth going forward, in addition to the growing technology competition from China, which also is going to muddy the waters in terms of future returns.
2: This is
5: for
2: interesting.
5: U.S. companies.
2: Okay, I want to follow up on that and go to our next topic here, because it has to do with interest rates. Rising rates could be a potential headwind. We don't know what it's going to be like, but the Fed is tilted a little bit more hawkish. We know NVIDIA, SpaceX, and others are raising billions of dollars worth of debt capital right now. How worried should we be about rates and the future trajectory vis-a-vis these markets?
5: Well, it seems when you look at the stock market action relative to the longer end of the yield curve, 4.5% seems to be the psychological level where the equity market seems to be comfortable with it being below. But every time the 10-year yield gets above 4.5%, I think the equity market has some weaker knees. So I think that that's just a level that we should watch. But the interesting thing to me is that we've seen this very sharp decline in oil prices, and the 10-year yield is still stuck at 4.5%. I would have thought we would have seen a bit more relief, and that we did not tells me something.
2: Stephanie, if we, as we look at a portfolio manager's take on interest rates, we know it factors in evaluation. Do you feel like it's going to be a worry, the interest rate outlook, given some of these tech valuations?
4: Maybe for some technology, longer duration assets, which they are. But I think overall, the nice thing that's happening in the marketplace today is you're seeing a rotation. And you can own a barbell of tech, which I do, but also it's nice to see the financials doing better. The consumer, sure, higher interest rates will be a headwind for the consumer, but you have a 33% drawdown in crude prices from the peak, and that's going to be very positive. And by the way, we had amazing retail sales last week, so the consumer continues to spend. I think that's a sector that's ripe for the picking here. And of course, I mentioned earlier the industrials just being the beneficiaries of the AI derivative trade.
2: Now, Tom, the higher rates have traditionally in the past been a bigger relative headwind for small and mid-cap companies that are a little bit more reliant on that kind of source of financing and borrowing. We're not seeing that play out this time around. That fear of higher rates has actually not been a hindrance at all for the small cap trade. What exactly does the rate picture say about what could happen when some of these smaller mid-cap companies?
3: Well, I think, you know, the small caps outperformance has been years in the making because they're coming off almost 10 years of underperformance. And now for the first time, we've got, you know, an earnings picture that is driving accelerating earnings growth. This trend of both onshoring and then this downstream effect of AI is boosting earnings. And, you know, a 4.5% 10-year is, you know, in the history of bond yields, isn't really a huge burden for equity markets. So I think there's a case for small caps to keep outperforming.
2: All right. And our last topic of the day is going to be the big earnings report after the closing bell, which is going to be Micron. It's been maybe that face of the bull market and certainly the AI chip trade in the last 6 to 12 months. Stephanie, Micron, what are you looking for and do you want to buy on dips?
4: I think you definitely want to be looking to buy, but this stock, Dom, is up 268% year to date. So I think you can find other names that are actually not up as much. But that being said, we're short memory. We're especially short DRAMs. ASPs are going to be north of 30 to 35%. I think the guidance is going to be great. I think it's going to be a great report, just high expectations. Wait for a pullback. If, you know, I'm thinking like 10, 15%, 20%. I think that's when you can buy. And you can get that in any given day.
2: Tom, is Micron a portfolio holding for you, and just what are you looking for this afternoon?
3: I'm going to kind of echo what Stephanie said, but I think one thing to keep in mind is that, you know, investors have actually benefited from sort of taking a longer time horizon on a lot of these ideas. And you know, in this case, whether it's memory or anything related to AI infrastructure, you know, there's a lot of visibility, and that's pretty scarce when you look outside of AI. So I think the stocks are going to do quite well.
2: And Tom, within the overall chip kind of sector, are there favorite plays that you have right now from your perspective?
3: Well, you know, I think, you know, we like to stick with leadership. So to us, you know, it is sticking with, for the viewers who want to buy ETFs, it's buying SMH and DRAM. But I also think there's opportunities that are going to emerge later as you think about downstream for software, which is IGV, and we still actually think MAG will recover later this year, the MAG 7.
2: All right. And Peter, that Micron earnings report is going to be a huge focus for the kind of microeconomic story, company-specific stories. What is that going to tell you possibly about the kind of bigger picture for the macro economy?
5: Nothing really, because the AI spend is its own universe right now. And I'm sure Micron's going to have great numbers. I do want to say, though, when I hear people tell me that Micron is cheap, trading at, you know, 9x earnings, relative to sales, it's trading at 9x sales, which is where it peaked in 1999.
2: All right. Our morning call crew, Peter Buchvar, Stephanie Link, Tom Lee, thank you guys very much for the conversation.

Fessin, spelling out new rules of the road for U.S. trading partners in a speech about all kinds of stuff at the Economic Club of New York. We're going to speak with him about that directly in studio for the Secret Service. Becky, they'll be here at 7:30 Eastern Time. Come on in. Stay if you want. We like having you here. It's Wednesday, June 24th, 2026. Squawk Box begins right now.

0: Good morning, everyone. Welcome to Squawk Box right here on CNBC. We are live from the Nasdaq market site in Times Square. I'm Becky Quick along with Joe Kernan. Andrew is out today. All right, let's kick things off on this Wednesday morning. Take a quick look at where the U.S. equity futures stand. The Nasdaq is indicated up by about 200 points. That's a big deal because it was down sharply yesterday. It actually closed down by about 2.2%. If you're looking at the Nasdaq, it is off by, I believe, about the Nasdaq 100, I should say. It's now down by about 4.6% off of its all-time highs. S&P 500 is indicated up by 21 this morning. The Dow is indicated relatively flat. It's off by about 6 or 7 points. And then if you check out Treasury yields, you'll see that right now the 10-year yield is a little lower, 4.48. The 2-year is at 4.19.
1: Take a look at crude prices, which we it's one of the first things we look at in the morning. And we're 72. Now, almost 71, President Trump putting energy companies on notice earlier this morning in a post on Truth Social. President wrote that the big oil companies aren't dropping the price at the pump commensurate with the sharply lower prices they're paying for oil. And those prices are dropping like rock. In other words, customers are being gouged. I've instructed the DOJ to immediately start looking into this. Gasoline prices better start going down a lot faster than what I'm seeing. President DJT, of course, you know, this refining and crack spreads.
0: Like, takes some time to work through. But the crazy thing is that
1: they're different companies. A lot of them are different companies than the majors, than the producers.
0: But the national average ticked higher. That's probably pretty frustrating. You want to see that come.
1: Although it's below four. Anyway, AAA says the gallon of gas averaging $3.93 today across the United States, unless you're lucky enough to live in California. That's down from $4.52 just a month ago.
0: And actually this morning, I don't know if we can look at diesel prices this morning. Diesel this morning fell below $5 a gallon for the first time since the war kicked off. So I think you can watch that pretty closely, too. Okay. In the meantime, we should say the Dow Jones Industrial Average is getting a new member. S&P Global says that Google's parent Alphabet will replace Verizon in the index ahead of trading next Monday. Alphabet will join megacap tech peers Nvidia, Amazon, Apple, and Microsoft in the Dow. Its share price of about $350 will make it among the 5 or 6 most impactful stocks in the index. That stock right now, $347.85. It is up by about 0.5% this morning. Honeywell International will remain in the Dow under its new name, Honeywell Technologies. That comes after a spinoff of Honeywell Aerospace. The spinoff firm will not be in the Dow.
1: That's not long for this world.
0: For the world of the Dow, you mean?
1: Yeah, the world of the Dow. Is that the lead story? Verizon is still a Dow component?
0: Well, I was a little surprised. I was thinking Google's not.
1: Yeah.
0: I was thinking.
1: Yeah, that's the converse of... yeah, okay, that makes that. I think, you know, I've already been calculating my own personal Dow without Verizon and with Google.
0: Kind of the way Philippe Lafont thinks about it.
1: Yeah, kind of the way, yeah, that's my
0: index of the future. You're thinking about next year, not 10 years.
1: He's coming in again for another half hour. You would do that, wouldn't you?
0: Yeah, I would take him in a heartbeat. We had more to ask him yesterday before he left.
1: I talked to him after. I go, you had to get just inundated. He said he's never had
0: that much.
1: Yeah.
0: Well, the high-level stuff that he was talking
1: emails
0: about.
1: Emails.
0: Really, I sat and thought about it through the day. There were a lot of things that, there were a lot of food for thought, just the way that he thinks about things, thinking of the index of the future.
1: Yeah.
0: What's going to be the first, 10 trillion?
1: I don't know if anyone, I don't know, knowing him and sort of being friends and seeing what he's done, these are things I wanted to know. How does, what's the profit margin that are they going to rise or fall with Samsung or something? I want to know, how did you do this? You're still a young guy. He's older. He's younger than his actual age. As I know. No, he looks younger than his actual age.
0: But then we weren't talking.

0: about this yesterday, and to be that accomplished and be that wise, well, you have to have some years.
1: But to start 99 with, you know, a very small beginning, even though he had a good start.
0: I liked the story about how he couldn't get hired at Apple, so he just went fishing.
1: That's a good story for a lot of kids who are looking for jobs right now.
0: And then his parents like cut him off and said, you got to go get a job.
1: Then I realized he's got to be the most successful person that ever came from McKinsey. I mean, I can give you 10. You know what a consultant is? It's a guy from out of town who doesn't have a job.
0: Yeah.
1: It comes into your. But
0: I'm supposed to tell you, you don't have a job.
1: I can go. Other CEO. I guess Gerstner actually was good.
0: Oh, Gerstner.
1: Yeah. He's McKinsey. Yeah. But then I can give you a long list of McKinsey just that should not have been CEOs. We don't have to mention any names. Shares of FedEx dropping despite strong quarterly results. Profit and revenue beat expectations with FedEx. Express margin, which is a proxy for network efficiency, missed estimates. Investors may also be trying to figure out FedEx's guidance as it moves to a fiscal year that matches the calendar year. This set of results was the last to include its freight business, which was spun off earlier this month. And prior to releasing earnings, FedEx shares were up 36% this year. So still, yeah, that's painful this morning. But by the end of the day, you never know with FedEx.
0: Yeah.
1: UPS, same thing.
0: I didn't realize it was up even without this 26% year to date. That's been a big run. We should tell you about South Korean memory chip maker SK Hynix. It's planning to raise more than $29 billion in a landmark U.S. listing. A new regulatory filing says that the company expects trading to start on July 10th. It intends to use the proceeds to build additional capacity. As of the end of last year, SK Hynix controlled 57% of the global market share in high bandwidth memory, but trades in Seoul at a discount to both Micron and Samsung. The U.S. listing could help narrow that valuation gap, and that stock looks like it is up about 1%. Also, three progressive political candidates endorsed by New York City Mayor Zohra Mamdani winning Democratic primaries for House seats.
1: Oh, good.
0: Two incumbents who represent parts of Manhattan, Brooklyn, and the Bronx were defeated. Separately, New York Assemblyman Micah Lasher beat fellow state lawmaker Alex Boris in a primary race for longtime U.S. Representative Jerry Nadler's seat in Congress. President John F. Kennedy's grandson, Jake Schlossberg, also lost in that race. Two political action committees affiliated with major AI companies had pumped $20 million into that contest, either backing or opposing Boris.
1: Yeah.
0: We focused on that earlier this week. Was that just yesterday? It must have been when we were with Emily
1: I took a good look at the, for me, it was like, bad or worse. That were the choices in a lot of those. And they went with worse. We actually went with worse.
0: I did hear some political
1: commentary.
0: I did hear some political commentary this morning about whether you can take things away from that. Is this just New York City, or is this something where you can really...
1: Do they win the generals? They could win the generals here, but nationwide,
0: I don't know about that. And that's the question. Does the Democratic Party need to push further left, or does it need to step away from that if it wants to win on a national...
1: And it's Mika Brzezinski. But Micah, like the sheriff on the Rifleman.
0: I was thinking Micah, like the stone.
1: You remember the sheriff on the Rifleman?
0: No.
1: You know?
0: I don't even remember the Rifleman.
1: Chuck Connors, Seton Hall, baseball, basketball, the greatest. He was like Clint before Clint. But Clint was on at the same time.
0: Okay.
1: In Rawhide.
0: Okay.
1: Treasury Secretary Scott.
0: That I know. Rolling.
1: Yeah. Get him up. Treasury Secretary Scott Bessent says the U.S. will be a more demanding partner when it comes to trade relationships. In a Wall Street Journal op-ed, which echoed his speech, New York Economic Club, Bessent said other countries should expect a nation that is now more aware of its interests and more prepared to protect them. The piece was adapted, as I said, from a speech that Treasury Secretary gave last night at the Economic Club of New York. Bessent spelling out core principles for his department. Those include making sure that the U.S. is more self-sufficient, make things here in AI and critical minerals, and committed to the use of power to fight back against discrimination aimed at U.S. firms. The Treasury Secretary will join us live at 7:30 Eastern Time. It's almost like the Trump Doctrine, is these five features is spelled out. Because Scott, I don't think, would want to call it, even though Hamilton was a Treasury Secretary. I still don't think Scott would say these are mine. These are he said they were.
0: He said he
1: his and
0: he
1: the
0: said
1: president.
0: He actually referred back to Alexander Hamilton.
1: Oh yeah, I know. But I still think it's he wouldn't say this is the Besant doctrine. He'd say it's
0: the Trump doctrine. This is the president's, and he repeatedly said that last night. I was actually at the dinner last night where he laid this out. It was a celebration of the 250th anniversary of the country. And his point was that we have realized that there are threats that we are just waking up to, and we need to be more careful about how we use America's power and its economy, its economic power, to make sure that we are cutting fair deals,
1: right,
0: that those deals then benefit the average American.
1: Well, I think he did bring it back to that, but starting with, there's the world that our founders looked at, and they had certain principles and guiding challenges and concerns that totally changed. And in the post-war period where, you know, we were trying to rebuild the rest of the world, we were this shining light in the world, and people, we were ready to let people sort of, what do you call it when you're in a race and the car in front of you? You get behind it. We were letting people not take advantage of us, but we're draft office. But there comes a time where, you know, it's you can't be taken advantage of when and all this globalization, cheaper prices, you know, it works for a little while to help these countries, but eventually it comes back and globalization, you saw it hollowed out the entire.
0: Well, and he said the only good thing about the pandemic, he said this before, he said the only good thing about the pandemic, it showed us our weaknesses, where we have allowed our supply chains to be weakened to the point that it is a national defense concern on some issues.
1: Well,
0: and some of those areas you laid out, like semiconductors, like pharmaceuticals, those are the areas that
1: you heard all of it last night, and I know you got a lot going on. But he will be here.
0: I can't believe I can't be.
1: I know. But you heard everything.
0: I heard everything last night. I got to talk to him last night, and there were some interesting. Brett Baer was there and interviewed him afterwards, and there were some really interesting things that came out of that, where he talked about Kevin Warsh. What he thinks about what the Fed is likely to do under Warsh. He talked about the private credit, which, you know, he's a big fan of private credit, but he laid out that private credit will disappear in times of hardship, and you cannot use it if there is a downturn in the economy. You can't use it like you can the small banks and community banks. And he thinks, you know, one thing that people haven't focused on, he's very focused on small banks and community banks remaining really strong for that reason. If there is a downturn and a pullback in credit, those small banks you can motivate by opening the window, by doing different things. You can't do that with private.
1: You ask whenever you're interviewing Buffett for people to write in questions, won't you? You're not going to be here, but give me some questions for the Treasury. What I would like to ask him, he talks about, and the dollar has been rallying, talks about how important that is. Well, one of the reasons it's rallying is the notion that Kevin Warsh is big on dollar stability, which is the side of the mandate that I think is less important, at least in certain times, for the president. He wants full employment, obviously, but he wants full employment more maybe than and he likes lower interest rates, which could mean, you know, dollar devaluation. So,
0: okay, a couple of questions that I didn't hear answered last.
1: You write them down, so don't tell them now.
0: Oh, okay.
1: Write them down, and I'm going to ask him.
0: AI is a really big one.
1: Okay.
0: I'm
1: going to take credit for him.
0: Okay. I've got three good questions that I didn't hear answers to.
1: Write them down. I'll refer to them.
0: But I am very disappointed not to be here, but it's great that he's going to be here in studio with you.
1: I even came out.
0: I have to leave to catch a flight.
1: I'm going to call him Quick Takes.
0: Yes. Oh, good. Yeah. I like that. I would not leave under other conditions, but I have to get.
1: I know it, and it's got to do with
0: Institute
1: with
0: because Priscilla Cures Chan, and this is for CNBC Cures.
1: Right.
0: And I'm going to be speaking with her, meeting with her tonight, and speaking with her tomorrow. So I wouldn't leave for any other reason. But CNBC Cures.
1: I'm going to be just the two looking across. My question, I'm going to ask when he comes in if he wants to wear a jacket. I brought one.
0: You should.
1: Really?
0: Yeah.
1: I'm going to ask him. I might have him take off his jacket.
0: Good luck with that. I think he should put yours on.
1: We'll see.
0: All right, when we come back, we will talk about what to make of yesterday's big sell-off in technology stocks and the partial rebound that futures are pointing toward today. You can see the NASDAQ indicated up by about 220 points. Dow futures now up by 21 and the S&P futures up by 25. First, though, as we head to a break, let's check out shares of AI chipmaker Cerebras. Those shares are falling after the company's first quarterly report since it went public last month. The company says that revenue nearly doubled in the first quarter compared to a year ago, but it did forecast a drop in gross margin in the second quarter to somewhere between 36 and 38%. That's from more than 46% that it had in the first quarter. That stock is now down by 13.5%.
2: Again, there are a lot of factions in the United States. There are people on the right that don't want this to happen. You have people in Iran. Again, a multi-layered governmental structure still that are going to be critical of a deal. So nothing is agreed to until everything is agreed to. So the idea that we start giving the Iranians the ability to make tens of billions of dollars on oil revenue is insanity.
3: And J.D. Vance made those comments Monday morning on our show. I got the dates mixed up. Let's bring in writer at large for the New York Times, Elizabeth Buemiller, and senior writer at the Dispatch and columnist at Bloomberg Opinion, David Drucker. Also with us, editor at The Insider, Michael Weiss. Good to have you all with us.
2: Michael, this is one
3: What's the story?
2: This is one of those weeks when decades happen, and I'd love to talk to you about Ukraine and everything that's moving there, because it is dizzying, including Donald Trump. Maybe starting to like those Ukrainians a bit more.
3: Oh,
2: he does like winners. But let's talk first about what happened yesterday. We're giving billions and billions of dollars to the Iranians, lifting sanctions for the first time in a very long time. And yet the Iranians spent all day yesterday on three items, contradicting everything Donald Trump had said. Talk about it.
4: Yeah, I mean, look, whether or not the Iranians are telling the truth or just trying to maximize this for propaganda value, it just shows yet again, they see themselves as in the driver's seat, right? I mean, they're in control of the Strait of Hormuz. They put out a statement with the Omani government suggesting that they are indeed going to charge tolls or some kind of administrative fees on tankers that are bypassing that waterway, in contravention to what the U.S. administration is saying. You know, they sprinkle cold water on J.D. Vance's comments about nuclear inspectors. You know, at every turn, they want to suggest that they hold the cards. They are the superior party in these negotiations. And, you know, I've been talking to a lot of Republicans on the Hill about how they feel about this memorandum of understanding. And there's two different schools of thought. One, there's resignation. Trump controls the party in Congress, and they're basically going to have to roll over and do whatever he says. But also a recognition that this is still just a memorandum of understanding, right? This isn't a treaty. This isn't a broad agreement. Congressional oversight, there's something called a NARA, which is going to give Congress the ability to kind of adjudicate any kind of long-term settlement with the Iranians. And one line I keep hearing is, we anticipate, meaning the Republicans in Congress, anticipate this MOU for 60 days will be extended another 60 days once there's a failure to reach an agreement, and then another 60 days and probably, you know, kicking the can down the street to the midterms. I mean, Republican senators, because they have longer leases on political life, six-year terms, are much more outspoken about how angry they are about this. I mean, this literally undoes everything the Republican Party has insisted they wanted to do with respect to Iran. When you hear Donald Trump saying he doesn't care about the missile program, you know who cares about the missile program? The Gulf Arab states, which have been outspoken in the fact that they have absolutely no intention of contributing.
2: One of their top concerns, Michael, they've said from the very beginning, that's one of their top concerns. Trump has to destroy the missile program. And of course, Hegseth and Trump and everybody said, oh, we've destroyed 80%. We've destroyed 90%. No, they haven't. They haven't come close. And now at the end of this, Donald Trump says, oh, of course they can have missiles. If our allies can have missiles, they should have missiles. That is the antithesis of everything those Gulf region states have been saying since the war began.
4: Right. And they think it's absolutely ludicrous that they would have to contribute $300 billion to a reconstruction fund to rebuild Iran when their own infrastructure was pummeled by Iranian drones and short range missiles. So there's a bundle of contradictions here. And I think it's very interesting. MS Now had a report yesterday suggesting, and I mean, this has been an open secret since the MOU was announced, but Marco Rubio, He's kind of, you know, he comes out of the shadows every once in a while to issue a statement. But what he said when he landed in, I think, Bahrain or one of the GCC countries yesterday was very interesting. He said, if Iran chooses to be a country, not a revolutionary movement that exports terrorism. And I forgot the rest of the comment because that clause alone telegraphs, I think, what the Secretary of State and acting National Security Advisor believes about any kind of longstanding or lasting agreement with the Iranians. He doesn't think this thing has legs. He is all too happy to allow J.D. Vance to go out in public and own this agreement because it's polarizing the Republican Party. It's allowing us in the media to litigate and savage every item on this thing. And it's also giving the Democrats a lot of talking points to use against the administration. I mean, for the first time, the Democrats look hawkish on Iran by comparison.
3: So Republican Senator Tim Sheehy of Montana had some pointed words about the administration's efforts to sell its Iran deal to the American public. While Sheehy credited the president for confronting the nuclear issue, he said the White House needs to be clear-eyed about who it's dealing with.
5: I hope that Vice President Vance and Kushner and Witkoff are successful in convincing Iran to be a normal country and to open their minds and stop trying to murder their neighbors and destroy the world. But the reality is this is a murderous regime that doesn't want a deal. They don't want $6 gasoline. They don't want the straits to be open. They want you and your family and all of us to be killed. They want to wipe our civilization off the map. That's their national motto.
2: Well, I mean, it has been since 1979. There's, you know, people might say that, look at that, go, oh, he's a warmonger. He's just
3: a
2: using,
3: reality speaker.
2: He's using Iran's own words. And again, this idea that people in the administration keep saying, well, maybe, you know, JD, because it's cool, man. Maybe there'll be a normal country. They will never be a normal country. And I just wanted to add, Willie, really quickly, Michael was talking about yesterday them undercutting what the administration said on nuclear inspections, also talking about fees, charging fees in the strait. But also, of course, remember a couple of days ago, Donald Trump said, oh, where this money is going to go straight to American farmers, and then they're going to have soybeans, and they're going to get rich, and then we'll sell it to Iran, and that's the... The Iranians yesterday go, now we'll spend the money any way we want.
6: Yeah, that one line from the foreign minister said, no, actually, all that money you're giving us, we're going to do what we want with it. That tells the whole story. And you heard the frustration there from Senator Sheehy, which is reflected in Republicans you talk to and foreign policy experts who can't believe Elizabeth Buemiller, the level of trust that this deal and this president seems to place in the Iranian regime, which, as the senator said, has been chanting death to America since 1979. The fact that Donald Trump, the president, said yesterday, when confronted with the idea that giving over all this money, unfreezing the assets, letting them sell oil in U.S. dollars again, would go to sponsoring terrorism, he said, no. They're going to spend it on medical supplies and food for their people. I mean, it's just a kind of a shocking statement, as if no one had looked even a week behind them in the rearview mirror of history. And if the victories are opening the Strait of Hormuz, which was open before the war began, and getting nuclear inspectors in the country, which were in the country under the Obama-Iran deal, well, it doesn't look like much of a victory to a lot of people who've studied this.
7: Correct. And we've all said for a long time that Donald Trump just wants to win the next 5 minutes, or the next 10 minutes. And this, what happens, this is just, every day is Groundhog Day, and from where I sit. He says, we've got a deal, we're doing great, they've agreed to inspections. And the Iranians just deny, completely contradict him every single day. It makes the American president and America look so weak in these negotiations. I've never seen anything like this. And yet Donald Trump just plows ahead every single day. And at this point, you know, his main concern is getting, you know, obviously gas prices down ahead of the midterms. But I think that Michael's right. This is going to be extended and extended and extended. We're going to get well into the midterms and beyond the midterms. And as, you know, history tells us, the Iranians have a long, long leash on this. They can extend this past the midterms into 2028. We saw what they did with Jimmy Carter with the hostages. That went on for over a year, brought down Carter. So I just think they have the upper hand here. It's kind of shocking to see.
2: Yeah. You know, Iranians, they humiliate American presidents for sport. And, you know, you look, Willie was just saying, just look 6 days ago. I think he was referencing the State Department, who 6 days ago said, Iran uses oil money for terrorism. Donald Trump's own administration 6-7 days ago said Iran uses oil money for terrorism. Now that it serves them, suddenly it's like, oh, they're going to buy candy and cookies, and are they going to buy medicine and soybeans from farmers in America? It's just, my God, this is not a debate between Iran and the Trump administration. This is not a debate between leftists and the Trump administration. This is a debate between what the Trump administration said a couple of days ago and what they're saying now, what they said a couple of months ago and what they're saying now, what they've been saying for 10 years and what they're saying now. And it just doesn't hold up.
3: Up next, we're going to get David Drucker's take on all of this, as well as his new piece titled Trump's Economic Pivot Isn't Coming. He's made that clear. Plus, a top Republican senator has some harsh words for acting director of National Intelligence Bill Pulte amid reports that he's begun firing dozens of staff members. Also ahead, a federal judge is now blocking ICE agents nationwide from making arrests inside immigration courts. We'll run through that new ruling. And as we go to break, a quick look at the traveler's forecast this morning from AccuWeather's Bernie Reno. Bernie, how's it looking?
8: Mika, it's a wonderful Wednesday in the northeast of Mid-Atlantic. Your exclusive AccuWeather forecast, just sunshine. 82 is a popular number. Boston, New York City, Harrisburg, Washington, D.C., Charleston, St. Louis. But there will be a couple of gusty thunderstorms from St. Louis towards Chicago today. Much of the southeast is dry, except Florida Peninsula, Gulf Coast, and some strong thunderstorms from Oklahoma City toward Little Rock. If you're doing any traveling, some delays in Miami. To help you make the best decisions and be more in the know, download the AccuWeather app today.

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4: the Washington Monument yet.
5: Not yet. Name's not on it yet.
4: Maybe he could gild it in gold.
5: Yeah.
4: It's an idea.
5: Paint it. What color did he paint the reflecting pool? Because I can't tell what color that thing is.
4: That's something, isn't it?
5: Oof. All right. President Trump held a rally-style event in Pennsylvania yesterday. It was his first public outing since the signing of the Memorandum of Understanding with Iran last week. Basically, sort of different understandings still trying to come together is what it is. The president spoke for nearly 90 minutes, going through his usual list of political grievances and false claims. He bragged about the stock market, never really addressed affordability concerns, and claimed oil prices will come down and bring lower costs for Americans along with it. He also made a rather odd comparison about his administration forcing regime change in Venezuela and the war in Iran.
6: You know, the stock market hit a new high today again. And oil, for the first time in months, hit, think of it, $70 a barrel. So we got it 70. That equates to a very low price. That oil is going to come charging down. And with oil comes everything else, because I inherited from these Democrats. You know, they're Democrats. I changed the E for a U. It's very simple. Democrats. I don't know why I didn't think of that 9 years ago. But also Iran, we knocked them out. 1 week, it was essentially militarily over. Much bigger country, 91 million people. And much different ideology. The ideology of the Muslims is slightly different than the ideology of the Catholics. We have the Catholics and the Muslims, slightly different. But Venezuela's been great and Iran's been great. I mean, you know, if Iran's reasonable, if they're smart, otherwise we'll have to finish the job, which will take about maybe less than a week. They were absolutely terrible on affordability. Remember, I got here my first day. The fake news is screaming at me, what about affordability? I'm only here 1 day. Remember, eggs were up about 5 times higher than they ever were. And we have prices are coming down right now at levels that you've never seen. And now with oil crashing, you're going to see something really amazing.
4: Yeah, okay, first of all, oil is coming down. Prices not coming down. Inflation is higher today than it was when Joe Biden left office. These are all facts. Affordability, inflation again higher today.
5: Access and cost of health care.
4: Iran's been great. No, Iran's not been great.
5: Women's health care.
4: I could destroy them in less than a week. No, we haven't been able to, quote, destroy them over 3 months. In fact, we are capitulating to them, giving them $300 billion in war reparations, unfreezing funds, doing things that made Barack Obama's deal with the Iranians look like just like Reagan. Really, really tough. David Drucker, though, you have a new piece for Bloomberg

0: Donald Trump's economic pivot isn't coming. He's made that clear. And then you're right, for Republicans in Congress who have been clinging to the hope that President Donald Trump might finally focus on the economy out of the midterms, their time might better be spent searching for proof that the tooth fairy is real. Of course, a president could focus on more than one issue at a time, that goes with the job, but he still refuses to acknowledge any aspect of the economy is underperforming on matters related to affordability. And yesterday, as we were all tuning in, David, to Pennsylvania to see whether the president was able to do that, we heard a lot of bizarre stories, a lot of false claims. At one point, talking about a burly, muscular man whose wife didn't like him despite all of his muscles because his 401k was low. And then the 401k went up and he said, sir, all because of you. He said, well, that must be good. And then Donald Trump ended the story by saying, well, I don't think I like her anymore anyway. So for Republicans in swing districts, not exactly the message they wanted to hear yesterday on affordability. Why can't he get there?
1: Why is the sky blue? Listen, we've seen this now. I know there's a scientific answer, but you know, my kids ask me this all the time. I'm like, you know, I'm not really sure. Check with God. I don't understand. All right, it's just blue, and that's the way it is. This goes back a decade, right? I mean, I remember, you know, Trump's first couple of years in office during the first term. And occasionally it would appear as though he was pivoting away from unconventional, a very successful presidential candidate to a more normal functioning president, right? And was this the pivot? Was his first address to the joint session of Congress the pivot? No, a couple days later, he was accusing Barack Obama of spying on him. I remember he nominated Brett Kavanaugh for a seat on the Supreme Court. And for a lot of Republicans that were hoping that he was pivoting to a more normal functioning conservative Republican, there was a lot of excitement. And about 2 weeks later, he said that he trusted Vladimir Putin more than the U.S. intelligence community. And so I think it became something of a punchline. And Donald Trump, you know, he's in many ways a complicated political figure, but a simple man. And he just is the way he is. And so he does not like to acknowledge, when he is the incumbent, any problems with the country, because they're all going to fall at his feet, because, you know, we give presidents more blame and credit than they deserve. And that's the way it is when you're the incumbent president. And I will say this, he's been in office now more than a year. As I was reporting on the administration and following voters for the first 6 to 9 months of this second term, there were a lot of voters that were giving him time. You know, he did. I hate the word inherit, because it's, you know, with all of these politicians, it's like they got a letter one day they weren't expecting that said their long lost uncle left them a money pit and they inherited. What are they supposed to do? I mean, this is a job they wanted. They knew the conditions. But voters understood that the president came in and needed time to try and resurrect the economy and get prices under control. It's one of the big reasons they hired him in 2024. We've reached a point, and voters always reach a point at some point after a president's been in office a while, where they now are looking at him and saying, look, this is your gig, man. You did this. You wanted this job. We relied on you to fix things, and you're not getting it done. And so his argument isn't with us, it's with the voters. But if the president has proven anything, and if people have been paying attention, he does not pivot. He may acknowledge, and as I write in the piece, I think his effort in any way he possibly can to get out of the Iran war is a recognition that higher oil costs were exacerbating the problem of inflation. But an acknowledgement is not a pivot, and I wouldn't expect him, based on history and a past as prologue, and it always is with President Trump, to start focusing relentlessly on the economy versus saying, this is all a Democratic hoax, everything is fine.
2: Yeah, I mean, in the middle of this war, he infamously said, I don't care about people's financial situations, when he was asked about the consequence of the Strait of Hormuz being closed and people's gas prices going up, said he didn't care about that. So he's kind of on the record, and you hear more of that when he says affordability is a hoax. I'm curious, David, though, as you travel the country talking to Republican voters, we always hear that, you know, there's some who are breaking, who are done with Trump, they're exhausted, they want to move on, turn the page from the show, and then they seem to, not all of them, but they seem to find their way back. But given the war, given the Epstein files, given the state of the economy, the MAGA base is going to stay with him. What's your sense of where sort of rank and file Republicans are sitting right now with Donald Trump?
1: Look, I think rank and file Republicans are going to largely stick with the candidates that are running for office in midterm elections. The question is going to be, one, where do they fit in the coalition, right? How close are they? If we're looking at this coalition like a solar system, you know, how close are they to the sun, right? And the further they are, the further away they are from the center of gravity, the more chance for some fraying, the more chance that they'll sit on their hands and not show up. Depends what the trigger will be. Maybe it'll be the economy. Maybe for some, it'll be the president's handling of the Iran war with this, you know, memorandum of understanding. I think we will, though, see, and we see this in midterm elections usually, even when there's a rout by one party, where voters tend to come home at the end of the day and support their party, even if they have misgivings about the president, especially in these very polarized political times with such deep splits. But watch turnout, watch the different parts of the coalition, because you join the coalition, you're a part of the Republican Party for different reasons. And the further away you are from the president to begin with, the more likely you are to either not show up or to cross the aisle and vote for a Democrat. If it's the right kind of Democrat in a swing district, we're referencing New York with Kate Conley, a really good example there, where you have a Democrat that could appeal to some swing and soft Republicans.
3: And Elizabeth, it's not just theory. We have faces and names to these frustrations. Yesterday, MS Now had a reporter talking to people in Reading, Pennsylvania, ahead of that Trump event, and heard from person after person disappointment about he's failed to keep his promises, particularly on prices. And that echoes what we have had in previous segments. We've had reporters in Ohio and Florida, other states, almost saying the same thing, that we elected this guy more than anything else to bring prices down. He hasn't done that. And instead, he's focused on his own legacy, and he's focused on, you know, foreign military intervention, which he promised he wouldn't do. And while Trump's not on the ballot this fall, other Republicans are, and certainly speak to us about their anxiety levels.
4: High anxiety. And I agree with you that we have the same kind of reporting at the Times. People are telling us, you know, I've given up on him. I thought he was going to do it. He hasn't done it. Look at what I'm paying. And I also think it's really striking, too, that he's not getting out very much. I mean, this was a new, you know, he's not traveling the country very much, and we're not that far from the midterms. And, you know, maybe it's better for Republicans that he doesn't, because he certainly doesn't bring a winning message with him when he's saying that he doesn't care about people's financial situations. So they're very anxious. The polling shows that he's at 36% approval rating. He's down even among Republicans, which is quite striking. I can't remember what the numbers are, 70%, 80%. I mean, it's still high, but for a party that has really embraced him for a long time, it's very striking. I think he's wearing very, very thin, and he's not meeting people where they are. I mean, it's interesting. Donald Trump always, he's a big salesman. He'll tell you that prices are the lowest they've ever been, hoping that people believe him, but they can't believe him anymore because they see what the prices are for gas and for groceries.
5: So writer at large for the New York Times, Elizabeth Buemiller, thank you very much. And also senior writer at The Dispatch and columnist at Bloomberg Opinion, David Drucker, thank you as well.
0: Coming up, we're going to be talking with Michael Weiss about it's just some remarkable events that continue to happen in the Ukraine-Russian war. Yeah. The pace of change is quickening there, and even a suggestion that maybe Donald Trump understands if he wants to be on the winning side, mm-hmm. he's going to have to help Ukraine.
5: We're also going to have a look at some of the other stories making headlines this morning, including the Pentagon's about face on the flu vaccine requirements for troops, plus a new legal blow to the Trump administration's immigration crackdown. Morning Joe will be back in a moment.
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2: This morning, Russia is accusing the United States of abandoning its role as a neutral broker in the war in Ukraine. Russia's foreign minister, Sergei Lavrov, telling foreign envoys in Moscow yesterday, Washington is, quote, seemingly stepping back from the role of an objective mediator. According to the Financial Times, the comments follow reports President Trump praised Ukraine's recent long-range strikes inside Russia at the G7 summit in France and backed tougher sanctions on Russian energy. Earlier this month, Secretary of State Marco Rubio also cast doubt on Moscow's ability to reach its goals, saying Russia is, quote, not going to achieve the objectives they set out on day one. Ukrainian officials say Trump appears more open to increased military support, with President Zelensky adding the U.S. responded positively to plans for Patriot missile production. Meanwhile, President Trump is urging Moscow to negotiate, saying simply Russia should make a deal. So, Michael, feels like we've been here before where people say, oh, is President Trump swinging back toward Ukraine? In this case, Ukraine is making such progress that perhaps he wants to bet on a winner, but it does seem like he always comes home to the position of putting his thumb on the scale for Vladimir Putin. So what are we watching right now from the United States government?
3: Well, you kind of said it. I mean, Ukraine is doing well on the battlefield. Russia's attempts to retake all of Donbass have stalled. Their offensive was a failure. But more importantly, I mean, Donald Trump has negotiated himself out of the leverage he had when he came into office. The United States military aid to Ukraine dropped 99% in the last 18 months. So what are we doing now? We're selling weapons to Europe and NATO allies. It's the so-called Pearl Initiative, which is Trump's baby. Every time he has a chance to talk about Ukraine policy, he says, oh, the Europeans pay for everything and they pay in full. We don't send a dime anymore. Great. That means that the Europeans pay the bills for Ukraine's defense. They get a seat at the table. They have taken on more of an ownership in the negotiations with the Russians, such that even Putin is talking about having Europe appoint a special envoy to deal directly with Moscow. I don't put much stock in Donald Trump's vacillations. Yeah. You know, as you say, we've seen this movie before. He gets on the phone with Putin and all of this can be torn apart. The more interesting thing that's happened is that Russia has begun to realize that their desire for rapprochement, if not strategic realignment with the United States, Trump can't deliver on it. So Uriy Ushakov, Putin's special advisor, he's been saying for several weeks, the spirit of Anchorage is dead. What is he referring to? Remember the summit last
2: The red carpet.
3: Right. Apparently, there are all kinds of secret protocols and things that were discussed between Trump and Putin at that summit, not just related to the war in Ukraine, but basically the post-Cold War European security architecture, halting NATO expansion, et cetera, et cetera. Now the Russians are saying that's all kaput. We have no faith and credibility in Washington to deliver. So if the Russians are souring on Trump, that means they're going to get more aggressive. And that means that the Ukrainians will say, you see, we told you so. Putin is not interested in peace.
4: And there was also a lot of financial discussions there. There are going to be business deals aligning U.S. and Russian economies again. That also seems to be put on pause, to be sure. So let's talk about the struggles that Putin is having right now. I mean, we're seeing nearly on a daily basis Ukraine being able to strike deeper and deeper into Russia with their drones, and more rumblings out of Moscow just about the perhaps event running out of the ability to conduct this war at all.
3: In Crimea, there's no fuel. I mean, there's no gas. They're going to have to import stuff because the Ukrainians have so effectively interdicted the direct line of communication from Russia to the occupied peninsula, right? Like, their drones are taking out truck convoys, rail terminals, you name it. Russia's not doing well economically at home. They had a shot in the arm because we waived some of the sanctions that were imposed on their energy infrastructure as a result of our war in Ukraine. But as you said, Ukraine's ability to project power deep into Russia, I mean, in the Far East with their long-range drones, taking out energy infrastructure. And, you know, coming back to this point about Trump, the bizarre thing with Trump is he kind of plumps when he hears that the Ukrainians can do these things, right? He loves to see these spectacular, you know, odds-defying military operations. He gets excited by them, just like he got excited by the Israeli pager gate against Hezbollah. So when Zelensky says, look at what we can do, you know, the Russians say that their victory is inevitable and that we shouldn't exist anymore. Meanwhile, we're taking the fight to them on their own territory. You know, the strike that hit Moscow just a week ago shut down all four airports in Moscow. Nobody had this on their bingo card in February of 2022, right? Mm. And Putin is now realizing that his ability to sell the population, don't worry about the war, it's taking place far away, just continue to live your lives. I mean, he's throttled the internet, he's banned Telegram, so social media apps are, I think now they've allowed Roblox for the kids, just so people can kind of distract themselves from the fact that this war is now hitting them on their own doorstep. So things are not going well for the Russians, and they're getting increasingly erratic and desperate. And if the Ukrainians can continue to sell this utilitarian reason for backing them, remember, it's not about the humanitarian suffering. It's not about moral solidarity. Those things, though, Trump's eyes glaze over. It's about we make drones, and now we want to co-produce Patriot missiles with the United States, invest in us, and we'll be a colossal return on investment. And then you can use us in future to fight these wars, right? I mean, I mentioned before on the show, CIA, and John Ratcliffe deserves a lot of credit for maintaining the intelligence relationship with Ukrainians. CIA envisages Ukraine having a role to play in Taiwan, should China try to take, you know, that country. So it's extraordinary the way the Ukrainians have kind of reinvented themselves as a necessity rather than a charity case.
5: Editor at The Insider, Michael Weiss, thank you as always for your reporting and insights. We appreciate it. And still ahead on Morning Joe, 4 years after the Supreme Court overturned Roe v. Wade, abortion access remains at the center of a fierce legal and political fight. We're going to speak with a reporter for The Nation about where things stand today and her new book titled Killers of Roe, My Investigation into the Mysterious Death of Abortion Rights. Morning Joe, we'll be right back.
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6: 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So you'll never miss a beat. Just sit back and listen.

0: Welcome back to Yeah, That's a Pepper Thing. First up, we've got Harrison wrapping his Dr. Pepper in a tiny quilt so it feels at home. Oh, how tender. That's a Pepper Thing! And over to Becca, who's whispering affirmations to her can.
1: You're sweet. You're unique. You're the best thing I ever poured over ice.
0: 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It's not a science thing, but it's a Pepper Thing! Why do they all do it? All for that sweet, delicious, truly one-of-a-kind taste of Dr. Pepper. It's a Pepper Thing!
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12: Welcome back. Time now for a look at some of the other stories making headlines this morning. With more than 200 recruits sick with the flu, the Army, Navy, and Air Force once again are requiring flu shots for basic trainees. Don't know why we have to learn this lesson. That's according to officials who spoke with ABC News. It comes just 2 months after Defense Secretary Pete Hegseth made the annual flu shot optional for troops. According to the report, the Army is preparing in the coming weeks to broaden that requirement to troops deploying overseas, first responders, childcare workers, healthcare personnel.

0: dictate his return by saying that his removal, quote, boggles the mind. According to the judge, the man was likely denied due process, including access to a lawyer. There are probably a number of cases like that. We'll be following them. In California, a federal judge has issued an order blocking the Trump administration from arresting non-U.S. citizens at immigration courthouses. ICE has routinely arrested undocumented immigrants making court appearances as part of the administration's mass deportation campaign. In response, the Department of Homeland Security's top attorney called the judge's order, quote, judicial activism. And U.S. Immigration and Customs Enforcement is reportedly backing off plans to use warehouses to hold thousands of ICE detainees. According to the Associated Press, the federal government informed a judge on Monday that a warehouse purchased in a Detroit suburb will be sold. Plans to use two other warehouses in Georgia and Texas are also unraveling. As the AP notes, those three warehouses are among the 11 the federal government purchased for more than $1 billion under former DHS Secretary Kristi Noem. DHS didn't confirm the report, but said in a statement it is, quote, moving swiftly to utilize existing detention space with our state and county partners. We'll be following those stories and turning back to one of our top stories this morning. Three candidates endorsed by New York City Mayor Zoran Mamdani are projected to win their Democratic primaries in New York, marking the weight of his influence over the growing progressive movement in racist views viewed as a proxy fight with the party establishment. MS Now reporter Nick McCool has more.
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2: This morning, Zoran Mamdani's political firepower on full display. The New York City mayor endorsing three progressive candidates and running the table in last night's Democratic congressional primaries around the city.
3: It was my name on the ballot today, but tonight's victory belongs to all of you.
2: Mamdani's pick for New York 10, former city comptroller Brad Lander, projected to handily beat sitting Congressman Dan Goldman, who Lander said had not been forceful enough in speaking out against Israel's actions in Gaza. Both candidates are Jewish, but Goldman said he felt anti-Semitism from some while running this race.
4: On your opponent, do you think he exacerbated any of those attacks?
5: I think he used the issue as a wedge issue because, you know, and you'll have to ask him why he did that.
2: In the 13th district, five-term Congressman Adriano Espaillat, chair of the Hispanic caucus, projected to suffer a stunning defeat to Mamdani-backed challenger, activist Daria Lisa Avila Chevalier.
6: I know that each of us are seeing what I'm seeing right now. A new dawn for this district.
2: Like Lander, Chevalier running against a Democratic incumbent who had strong backing from the party's elite.
7: There was a huge effort in the final days by the political establishment, by Hakeem Jeffries and allies, to help Adriano Espaillat win. And it just simply was not enough to overcome the Mamdani magic.
2: And in the 7th, State Assemblywoman Claire Valdez, running with Mamdani's support, projected to win the Democratic nomination to replace Congresswoman Nydia Velazquez, who endorsed her opponent, Antonio Reynoso. Mamdani's big night in heavily Democratic districts could make their House caucus even more progressive, with the mayor's endorsements against establishment picks in multiple races.
7: He's somebody that won the mayoralty with very few of these establishment Democratic endorsements. And so this was him coming back and doing things his way.
8: We need different leaders. We need different voices.
2: It comes as an heir to the Kennedy political dynasty suffers a defeat in the New York 12th. Jack Schlossberg, grandson of President John F. Kennedy, running a distant third behind the projected winner, Assemblyman Micah Lasher, who has deep roots in the Manhattan district.
7: Jack Kennedy Schlossberg has the hair, he has the good looks, he has the charm. He does not have the local political connections. This race was won by local political connections.
9: And we do want to know, Democrats are projected to pick Kate Conley as their nominee for New York 17th, a competitive district in the lower Hudson Valley. She's an Army veteran of both Iraq and Afghanistan who went on to become director for counterterrorism at the National Security Council under President Biden. She'll take on vulnerable Republican incumbent.

0: Mike Lawler in the fall. Back to you.
1: MS Now's Nick McCool with that report. And one notable result from South Carolina in that state's first congressional district, a former Navy admiral fired by Defense Secretary Pete Hegseth won the Democratic nomination in the race to fill Republican Congresswoman Nancy Mace's seat.
2: And those are some strong Democrats, Willie, that are obviously in swing districts. But we're really starting to see a trend here. If you look at what's happened over the past couple of years, New York City becoming more progressive every year and what we can now start to call the early stages of the Mamdani era. And yet right across the river in New Jersey last year, they pick a military veteran, Mikey Sherrill, to elect as governor, a former CIA operative as their candidate who ends up winning the governorship in Virginia. And now you've got a Navy admiral fired by Hegseth in South Carolina 1, which could be a competitive district. And, of course, a very competitive district, Mike Lawler's district. Democrats in the primary chose a war hero, six tours of Iraq and Afghanistan, awarded the Bronze Star three times, and a special ops war hero. So it's very interesting. We're sort of seeing history repeating itself a year later.
3: Yeah, the movement, first of all, of post 9/11 veterans into politics is a good thing for our politics, either way you look at it, whether you're Republican or a Democrat. And we're seeing that specifically here in the cases you just outlined on the Democratic side, running the right candidate for the right district or the right state. But we'll see if what happened last night with Mayor Mamdani's endorsement carrying so much weight, if that is then used by Republicans nationally to say, look, just like AOC a few years ago, this is the way Democrats are going. I know Donnie Deutsch has a view on that. He's the host of On Brand with Donnie Deutsch. Also with us at the table this morning, political strategist Adrian Elrod. All right, Donnie, you've seen all the results come in. Mayor Mamdani did very well last night in his endorsements. Some of the candidates with troubling past comments and participation in events, certainly. What's your view of the big picture here?
4: Big picture is, Joe, I know you talked earlier and you just mentioned, obviously, kind of the ability to cherry pick. My concern for the Democrats is the overall brand washing of basically saying, you know, there were two squad members.
2: Hold on a second. I'm not cherry picking here, Donnie. I'm actually talking reality, and the reality.
4: No, I don't mean cherry picking.
2: Right wingers and MAGA. And hold on one second. MAGA people all day are going to be saying, "Oh, look, they're all socialists now, all social," and they're not going to pay attention to an admiral in South Carolina. They're not going to pay attention in one of the most competitive seats, getting a war hero, a three times Bronze Star. I mean, so I'm not cherry picking. It's going to be the MAGA media that cherry picks today. And they're just going to want to look at New York City. How weird. They go, New York City is not the center of the world 364 days a year. Today, they will act like, and I hope you don't act like, New York City is the center of the world because it's a big country out there.
4: You know what? There's what's called badge branding. You know, you sell Chevrolets and you use Corvette to kind of sell the whole thing. And my concern, this is from a branding point of view, not a reality point of view, is that you now have the ability, just, I'm not talking about Fox News. I'm talking about if the Republicans are running against Democrats, no matter who the Democrat is, they say the Democratic Party stands for this. The Democratic Party stands for what these principles stand.
2: Can I ask you this? How many points did Mikey Sherrill win by when we heard she was going to lose?
4: But now you have this is
2: leftists.
4: Pre.
2: Hold on a second. How many points did Abigail Spanberger win in Virginia despite being told, oh, the Democrats are all socialists, they're all left-wing?
4: But this is not.
2: It's
4: new news now.
2: It's the same exact thing, Donnie.
4: There's new news now. You have a real wave happening. Joe, I think the Democratic Party, and you've got now two Democratic socialists, is taking on an overall persona. This is where the energy is in the party. You and I can agree to disagree on this. I believe the Democratic Party overall is going too hard left. I believe there is anti-Semitism in there. We'll save that for another day. But I believe this is a branding issue for the Democrats that they are going to have to answer for. So this we'll agree to disagree on this one.
2: It's obviously a challenge. It's obviously going to be a challenge, obviously, as they move forward to make sure that they continue electing Navy admirals, they continue to elect war heroes.
4: I hope
2: so. Bronze Star three times. They continue to do that sort of thing. They continue to elect war heroes like they did with Mikey Sherrill. They continue to elect CIA analysts like they did with Abigail Spanberger. I mean, you know, Adrian, this is very simple. And I do wish that Donnie would get off the Upper East Side once in a while. But if you've ever seen Donnie's place on the Upper East Side, he's got people running around with little red vests sweeping his front. You know, I mean, he doesn't leave the Upper East Side, so he understands
1: nice
2: why he doesn't
4: cheap
2: understand
4: shot,
2: what's
4: cheap
2: happening
4: shot,
2: in America.
4: Cheap shot.
2: I look, though, Adrian, I look at these election results, and I think back to the old saying, all politics is local. Let me tell you, when I ran in Northwest Florida, people didn't care what was going on the Upper West Side of Manhattan. They cared what I was saying in Northwest Florida. That's going to happen in South Carolina. One, Mike Lawler tried to get involved in the Democratic primary last night. He failed. Yep. In that swing district, they're going to be looking at a war hero. They're not going to be going, oh, Mom Donnie, he's a socialist. He doesn't like Israel. They're going to be looking at the two candidates that are in front of them and decide, do I want the war hero or do I want this guy that goes along with Trump too much?
5: Yeah, that's exactly right. I mean, the bottom line is New York City is not America. And that's what we're seeing play out across the country. Because to your point, Joe,
2: well,
5: yes,
2: it's America,
5: last night in New York, three Democratic socialists did prevail in some of these very heavily contested primaries. But at the end of the day, that is not America. Let's not forget, you just mentioned the Mike Lawler race. Kate Conley won the Democratic primary in that seat. That's New York 17. That is in the state of New York, not the city of New York City. But we are seeing some really strong national security candidates with some really strong backgrounds that in other places where, you know, you're not seeing this super progressive wing of the party take over the Democratic party in that respective area, you're seeing those candidates prevail. So, look, Donnie's exactly right. Republicans are going to try to brand us as the Democratic Socialist Party. They're already doing that. They're going to say we're the party of Mondani, we're the party of anti-Semitism. Those things are not true. You are seeing a very strong Mondani coalition being built and endorsed and win in New York City. But that is New York City. It is a tiny part of America. That is not what you're seeing Democrats do across the country in other primaries.
3: It's a pretty big part of America, if I may.
5: Well, yes. I mean, it is the largest city in America, but it's not, you know,
3: understood,
5: the heartland.
3: Let's bring into the conversation Democratic Congressman Ro Khanna of California. He's a member of both the House Armed Services and Oversight Committees. Congressman, thanks for being with us. Ton to ask you about, but let's just start with this conversation. Your thoughts on what happened in New York City last night, but also in places like South Carolina.
6: It was a great night. I mean, you have a new generation running, and put aside the labels, they're running saying the system is broken, that Donald Trump, the Republicans, and the status quo have allowed a few people to hoard extraordinary wealth. It's a lopsided economy. They can't afford to buy a house. They can't afford childcare. They don't have a good job. And they're running to tackle income inequality. And that is a message that's going to resonate. And I am tired. I never want to hear a Republican lecture any Democrat about past statements. After all the statements that Donald Trump and MAGA have made that have been racist and xenophobic, the fact that some Democratic candidates may have had something in the past, they have no moral authority. This president is a lame duck. We're going to win with a new generation, and it's going to be a broad coalition.
2: Yeah. Hey, let me ask you, Congressman, just about the Democratic Party and whether it is a big tent or not. I'm making the argument that you can go everywhere from having a Democratic socialist to wave in New York City to having retired admirals to having war heroes. And it is usually progressives that do most of the groundwork. So you want to have a mix of both. And like, for instance, in Iowa, the caucus goers have always been extraordinarily progressive. And then Joe Biden goes to South Carolina and he starts sweeping one contest after another. It's a big party, isn't it, that has a lot of different factions that if they work together, they win.
6: Joe, you're absolutely right. And at our best, with FDR or LBJ or Barack Obama, we had a very big coalition. I mean, I call myself a progressive Democrat, a progressive capitalist, and I endorse two of the candidates for Congress who won last night. Claire, I endorse. Brad Lander, I supported. But I've also supported Josh Turek in Iowa. I've supported Mikey Sherrill in New Jersey. I campaigned for Abigail Spanberger. And the reality is what unites the Democrats is we don't believe in foreign wars that are increasing prices. We don't believe we should be giving tax breaks to billionaires while people's health care is being taken away. We want to increase the living wage. We want to have an economics that works for the working class. And that broad message is something that the party is going to unify around, and we're going to win decisively in the House come November.
7: Congressman, we want to turn you now to the situation in Iran. You wrote a new piece, and I should highlight the venue for it, Fox News. Interesting. In which you make the case that the deal that President Trump is trying to make with Iran, and some specifics are still being worked out to be clear, is worse, in your words, than the JCPOA. Tell us why you made that argument and why you made the argument where you did.
6: Well, it is objectively worse. I mean, under the JCPOA, you had the force of IAEA intrusive inspections and the force of international law with the United Security Council. Now you don't have any intrusive inspections. Obama actually got the nuclear material out of Iran. Here you don't even have the material being destroyed or out of Iran. It's just being diluted. Most problematically, you are going to have Iran possibly continuing to charge a toll on the Strait of Hormuz, something never under Obama. So what this shows is tough diplomacy actually helps the United States, and it actually made Israel safer, and that Donald Trump has, through bravado, made the Middle East less safe and the United States less safe.
1: Congressman Khanna, you are challenging Elon Musk to a debate after the trillionaire called for you to be jailed. So in a recent interview, you said Musk needs to answer for potential deaths linked to the shuttering of the U.S. Agency for International Development after the sweeping cuts made by Doge, prompting Musk to respond with legal threats.
2: Okay, so that word potential does an awful lot there, Congressman, when in fact one study after another study shows that those sweeping cuts have led to hundreds of thousands of deaths, possibly. And you project it out over the next 5-10 years, the numbers get really depressing really quick.
6: Well, I'm less concerned about Musk threatening to put me in jail, which he doesn't have the power to do, or sue me. And I'm more concerned that the world's richest person presided over cuts that hurt the world's poorest. I mean, you have two studies, the Lancet study that said that those cuts could have led to potentially 4.5 million children dying and 14 million children. And then you have a Boston study talking about the deaths that actually took place based on these cuts. But look, this is not someone who is unfamiliar to me. I've known him for over a decade. He blurbed one of my books. I've tried to give him the benefit of the doubt when he did Doge. But he is so consumed with his own wealth and power, he thinks he can intimidate me. I'm not going to be intimidated. He thinks he can silence us. The reality is, why is he lashing out? He sees the writing on the wall. He sees that the Democrats are going to be in charge. And now he's finally going to have to answer, because when we subpoena him, he's going to have to come before the committee and explain why he had those unconstitutional Doge cuts. And that's why the House elections matter. Finally, we're going to have accountability.
1: Democratic Congressman Ro Khanna of California, thank you very much for coming on the show this morning. We appreciate it.
6: You. Thank you.
1: And still ahead on Morning Joe, there are new doubts being raised following President Trump's claims that vandals damaged the Lincoln Memorial reflecting pool. We're digging into new reporting that the algae and the peeling paint were not caused intentionally, and the Trump administration knew that all along.
2: I guarantee you,
1: big surprise.
2: You go to Donnie's estates.
1: Oh, there's no algae.
2: There's no algae in any of his reflecting pools that go up to his his Hampton mansions.
1: Oh, fabulous.
2: None at all.
1: All right, we'll be hearing more from Donnie
2: speak for
1: after
2: America.
1: The break. We'll be right back.
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2: Today marks 4 years since the Dobbs decision, the Supreme Court case that effectively overturned Roe v. Wade and repealed the constitutional right to an abortion. Since that decision, states across the country have enacted their own laws, with 13 outright banning the procedure. Despite this, the number of abortions since the decision has actually risen. There were nearly twice as many abortions in the United States in 2025 than in 2021. That is due in large part to the rise in telehealth and the widespread practice of mailing abortion pills across the country. Access to the pill is the target of several huge legal battles in the states with abortion bans going on right now. Joining us now, abortion access correspondent for The Nation, Amy Littlefield. She's the author of the book, Killers of Roe, My Investigation into the Mysterious Death of Abortion Rights. It's good to have you on the show. I want to ask you about the book, but also the state of, let's start off with the state of women's health care as a whole, because it's not just the fall of Roe and access to life-saving health care that is abortion, and the numbers of cases that we've covered here on this show of women who have had their lives threatened, have been forced to give birth to dying or dead babies, and then, by the way, denied the access to ever create life again because they became sterilized in the process. That sick, sick process has been playing out in this country ever since the fall of Roe. But also now the access to health care itself and the cost of it. Can you talk about the overall state of health care for women in America today?
3: Yes, thank you so much, Mika. It's great to be with you. I think this is a somber day when we have to hold two realities in our minds at the same time. 4 years after the Supreme Court overturned Roe v. Wade, the number of abortions has increased, but so has the number of pregnancy-associated deaths in states that ban abortion. One of those outcomes was entirely tragically predictable. The other one is surprising. So let's start with the surprising part, right? The number of abortions has gone up, and that's because of abortion pills by mail, because of brave clinicians in Democratic states mailing abortion pills into states where abortion is banned. No one thought that every year after the Supreme Court overturned Roe v. Wade, we were going to see an increase in the number of abortions. So that's really astounding. But we cannot lose sight of the fact that tens of thousands of people have been forced into pregnancy against their will because not everyone has been able to find out about or to access these options. And so what that means is that the latest data tells us there has been 68 additional pregnancy-associated deaths by the end of 2023 alone. There's always a lag in the data in states that have banned abortion. Now, 68 might sound like a small number, but I would argue that when we measure that in terms of mothers leaving behind grieving children, in terms of parents being forced to cope with the loss of daughters, in terms of partners leaving children, when partners losing their wives, when we start to look at this in terms of the scale of the human tragedy and the fact that these deaths were foreseeable and preventable, I think it's a number that should stop us in our tracks.
2: Well, in fact, your latest piece for The Nation is titled 4 Years After Dobbs, How Do We Count the Dead? You write, quote, 4 years after the Supreme Court overturned Roe v. Wade with its ruling in Dobbs, there's an image I can't get out of my head. Portia Gomezi was living in Texas when she suffered a miscarriage in 2023. Texas punishes medical providers who violate the state's abortion ban with up to 99 years in prison. After Gamezi showed up to the hospital bleeding and miscarrying at 11 weeks pregnant, ProPublica reported doctors delayed providing a simple procedure to remove fetal tissue, and so she bled to death. For months afterward, Portia's three-year-old son would chase after women who looked like her on the street, shouting, "That's mommy." That's the detail I can't forget. I can't stop imagining that little boy chasing after strangers on the street. And that story repeats itself. And I just wonder where this is going in terms of numbers and in terms of perhaps the dwindling numbers of doctors who will be brave enough to help women like this at their time of need. We're talking about basic health care to save a life.
3: Yes, yes, exactly. We are talking about people dying when they're miscarrying because doctors are too afraid to intervene and save their lives. And I just want to mention a couple of other stories, right? Because it is these human stories, not just the numbers. We can become inured to numbers, right? But these human stories, right? Tierra Walker in Texas, she's suffering from high blood pressure and seizures from pregnancy. She doesn't want to leave behind her son, JJ, who's 14. So she tries to get an abortion. But she's not considered to be sick enough. And so instead of getting that abortion, Tierra ends up dying. Her son finds her draped over her bed on his birthday. Okay, these are the stories that we're talking about. Nevaeh Crane, 18 years old, her mother has to watch her organs fail as she dies because she was sent down twice, sent home twice from emergency rooms in Texas. So we have to sit with these real human stories. I mean, there's a long time saying in the pro-choice movement that abortion bans don't stop abortions. They only stop safe abortions. I think in 2026, with the widespread availability of medication abortion, that saying needs an upgrade. What we know, what we have known for decades, is that abortion bans do not stop abortions. What they do is they kill women.
2: Abortion access correspondent for The Nation, Amy Littlefield, thank you very much. Amy's book, Killers of Roe, My Investigation into the Mysterious Death of Abortion Rights, is available now. And Adrienne Elrod, I'd like to turn to you on this issue and how Democrats position themselves. It's my belief that this should be brought into the affordability issue because we have the closing of rural hospitals across the country, the skyrocketing cost of health care. That's a universal, non-debatable issue that's impacting all Americans. The issue of abortion, of course, there's a huge debate in this country. It's often infused with false religious pretenses, and it becomes a sidetrack. At the same time, women's lives are in danger and they can't afford their health care. Is there a way Democrats can put that into words in a way that has an impact at the ballot box?
4: Well, Mika, I think you just answered your own question and you put it beautifully. We have to talk about, regardless of where you stand on abortion, right? Which, by the way, a significant majority of Americans support women being able to access abortions, even if they themselves don't believe in abortions for themselves personally. But we have to talk about it in the affordability lens because, you know, I think the author of this book just laid it out. Some of these stories that we are reading about and that are still happening every day that are not making headlines, where women are dying because they can't get life-saving care when they have an issue with their pregnancy. And even if they don't want to have an abortion, sometimes things happen and they have to, and you have fewer and fewer doctors who will perform them. And then you layer on top of that the fact that rural hospitals are closing down because of the affordability issue and because Trump is taking away funding from those rural hospitals. So I personally think, Mika, Democrats could do a slightly better job of sort of correlating these two. You know, we talk about affordability across the country. Candidates are talking about it left and right. They are meeting the moment in their own communities about how affordability issues are affecting their constituents. But in order to correlate the abortion access, lack thereof, to affordability is something that I think we could do, frankly, a better job of doing.
2: Yeah.
5: All right. Sure. Donnie, let's talk for really sure. quickly about branding issue as we talk about the Democrats going into the fall. You know, we have been inundated with so much coming at us, whether you talk about the failure of the Iran war, whether you talk about the scandal surrounding the Epstein files. We've talked in shorthand about costs, corruption, cruelty, chaos, all of that. As I was reading through Maggie and Jonathan's book this past weekend, a number jumped out at me. I forgot, because of all of the things that are going on, forgot the massive size of health care cuts that the Republicans passed along to working Americans with a big, beautiful bill. I know you and I talked about this a lot before, but there was already a crisis in rural health care. There could be like Armageddon in rural health care because of this Republican passed bill and slashing Medicaid the way Republicans did, in a way that will disproportionately hurt red states over blue states.
6: Yeah, look, if I go down on the list, there's a lot the Democrats have to talk about. Going back to our debate earlier, my concern, the same way that every issue gets clouded by the fact that, oh, are the Democrats socialists now? The same way in MAGA, there are a lot of candidates in MAGA, and a lot of Republicans who are basically not MAGA, but the party is branded MAGA. My concern is all those issues you're talking about, all those left brain issues that we, the Democrats do have on their side, get overshadowed now by an overall banner of socialism. Maybe I'm wrong, but it's the way I feel.
5: Yeah, yeah, okay, but Donnie, come on, man. I shouldn't have to tell you this. You are the advertising hero. You are the branding legend.
6: Legend, like, yes.
5: Yeah. I think Brit Hume once said, like, the dog doesn't like the dog food. If I'm living in Mike Lawler's seat and my child gets their health care because of Medicaid, or if my family is affected, or if I'm out in Oklahoma, or if I'm out in California in a swing district, or I'm anywhere.
4: Maine.
5: I can hear people yapping about Mom Donnie in New York City, and I can also look at my child and go, well, I can't get her the health care she needs.
6: You're right. I'm looking at 28,
5: Bill Clinton told me after 20... Bill Clinton told me after 2024 on this show, why did the Democrats lose? Because they didn't reach people where they live. I think Republicans are doing the same thing here. And so, yeah, they can talk about Mom Donnie. They can talk about the Upper West Side. But, man, across the rest of America, they're going to be looking at costs.
6: That's on the local races. I'm looking at 28, and I'm saying if I'm Marco Rubio or I'm J.D. Vance, I'm salivating, going, I got a real talking point where the Democrats are going. So let's see how it plays out. I love you.
5: Okay. You're in a bubble, baby. Let me tell you, Donnie, because I love you too, because I can tell you they are not salivating right now. They see the poll numbers and they are in terrible shape.
2: Okay, Donnie's not just here to talk politics.
5: Thank God.
2: He'll tell us about adult braces and dad bods and how they stack up in the latest edition of Brand Up, Brand Down. Dad bods.
5: I don't like it.
2: What's a dad bod?
5: We're about to find out.
2: Donnie?
5: Morning, Joe. Be right back.
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13: Summer day in St. Louis, Missouri. We're at 6:40 in the morning. St. Louis Cardinals tied Jonathan Lemire, as you just pointed out, for the lead in the wild card with Philadelphia.
14: They've had a surprisingly good season. Low expectations. They're playing well. Some good young players.
13: And Ted Drew's frozen custard. It's that kind of day in St. Louis. It's going to be hot and muggy. All right, it's time now for a new edition of Brand Up, Brand Down with the great Donnie Deutsch. Donnie, You really run the gambit, as you always do in this one. And we begin Brand Up for Adult Braces.
15: Yeah.
13: Please.
15: Brand Up for Adult Braces. Basically, a lot of adults are wearing braces now, not for cosmetic reasons, but for health reasons. They're linking oral health to overall health. That when you all of a sudden you have crooked teeth or you have jammed teeth, you get bacteria in the gums, you get plaque, and it kind of hurts your cardiovascular, hurts your gastro health. So a lot of adults are wearing braces now for, they're basically saying that oral health equals good health overall.
13: Invisalign, too. It's not just the big metal guys.
15: But,
13: from the 80s.
15: But you see a lot of adults with braces now, yeah. And that has a lot to do with it.
16: Yeah, you know, Willie, we saw an adult with braces probably about a decade ago. It did not end well for Mika. Do you remember that?
13: Oh, that was Invisalign, wasn't it? Yeah?
16: No, she had metal and was lisping. She was like Marsha Brady
17: I tried to fix my bite.
13: Right.
16: We may have a clip. Let's take a trip.
17: I was fixing my bite.
16: Okay, here we go.
13: There's an adjustment period, sir.
16: There is. I hope there's an adjustment period. Or she's going back today.
17: Look at this. The first three words.
16: No, you can't explain.
13: I think you should explain now.
16: Okay, we got to explain now. We're on live TV.
17: No, I'm good.
16: You can't say ISIS.
17: I can. ISIS.
16: No, you can't.
17: Yes, I can.
16: Say ISIS three times.
17: No. I'm fine.
16: Okay, you get explained.
17: Do you want to do the news? Why aren't you putting it in the prompter?
13: I like that the test word was ISIS.
17: Okay.
18: Snapshot
17: didn't
18: of work.
16: Yeah.
18: I haven't heard ISIS in a long time.
16: Well, she kept reading and she'd go, ISIS, ISIS.
17: Stop!
16: Yeah, exactly. So
15: you guys are aging well,
17: sorry,
15: by the way.
17: We digress.
13: Yeah, look good.
15: You look good. You guys are aging really well, I have to say.
17: Not really.
16: Thank you so much.
13: Thanks,
16: thank you.
17: No, we're not.
16: We've got a chamber. When we're down in the Upper East Side, Willie, we've got this. He's got this chamber that we get in. Donnie does, and you know, and it helps slow down aging.
17: Yeah, no, it doesn't.
13: The hyperbaric chamber. Yeah, so you know, it's huge right now. I can speak from experience in my household, not with me, but my wife, Mahjong.
16: Mahjong.
13: Everybody's playing Mahjong.
15: It is an incredible, huge, huge brand up for Mahjong. Everybody's playing. It's the old Chinese tile game. Searches on Yelp were up 4,000% for Mahjong clubs. They're saying also it's good for they've done studies with elderly Chinese people. They say they're less prone to depression for social reasons. And also it's very good for mental acuity. It's your quick decision making, risk taking, evaluating circumstances. But Mahjong is on fire. It is just, and with young people. It's really, it's not just older people, it's young people, mostly women, obviously.
14: Our friend Ashley Parker just wrote a beautiful piece of The Atlantic about how she's into Mahjong now. So you're certainly right about that. Now, I'm not sure why I was chosen to introduce this next subject.
13: Recuse yourself.
14: Yeah, but brand down dad bods.
15: Dad bods, yeah. They've done it's a brand down with a little caveat at the end that for brains is brand up. But for actual physicality, it's brand down. The average man puts on 4.5 pounds after they have a baby. They've done tests with monkeys that monkeys add on 8% of their weight when they have baby, so it's not just a human thing. Something happens overall. The good news, though, is that men are spending more time parenting, 4 times as much as parenting as 20 or 30 years ago. As a matter of fact, millennial men are spending as much time parenting as far as on hands-on parenting as boomer women were. And the good news for your brain is it's keeping people fresh, it's keeping people stimulated. So cognitively, it's good. Physically, not so good.
13: All right. How about brand up Mike Myers? What's going on with
15: Mike Myers? Yeah, baby. Myers in a recent interview said, yes, there will be a Austin Powers 4. He's been very coy about it over the years. He says they're really planning on doing it. It's going to be much more focused on Dr. Evil. I think that's 20 years later. It's 2002 was the last one with Goldmember. And it'll be interesting to see how a new generation, because obviously guys like us don't go to the movies a lot. I assume it would be a theatrical release. It'll be interesting to see how a new generation responds. What doesn't respond to Mike Myers?
14: All right, brand down. The dirtiest part of a hotel room, I'm sort of afraid to ask.
15: Yeah, this goes back. Last week, we got rave reviews from our brand up, brand down for the blowers in the restrooms. Remember, all the bacteria are out. Well, here's our newest news you can use. The dirtiest part of a hotel room is not the light switch. It's not the remote control. It's those refillable shampoo and soap dispensers. What happens is bacteria goes up, and unfortunately, maintenance-wise, they're not replacing them. They don't wait them to be done. They just fill them up. A lot of bacteria, very unhealthy, yuck.
13: So don't use the shampoo? Is that what we're saying?
15: Well, what happened, they used to have those little shampoos, but they got rid of them for recyclable reasons.
13: Yeah.
15: But bring your own shampoo.
13: Okay.
14: Wash your hands.
13: Brand up Pokemon.
15: Pokemon. It's 30-year anniversary of Pokemon. $150 billion revenue when you add it all up. More than Star Wars, more than Hello Kitty, more than Marvel combined. Logan Paul just sold on the air a $14 million Pokemon card. It is the most valuable franchise of any media franchise in history. Wow. I was never a big Pokemon guy, though.
14: No. So one of the best things about this World Cup are seeing these fans come in from all over the world. Like the Norwegians took over Times Square. I ran to a bunch of them yesterday in Soho. But the group that's had by far the most success, the Tartan Army, which basically took over the city of Boston, drank them out of their beer, which was a challenge to those who lived there to say, hey, we got to do better going forward. They're a phenomenon.
15: It's a phenomenon. The Sam Adams Boston Tap Room had to get 99 kegs, 2 emergency deliveries. They went through 7,000 pints. They're dry. And this group is just drinking. They said that on a typical July 4th weekend, they've quadrupled what they do on that just in the last 3 or 4 days. And it's just the Boston's running dry.
14: Incredible.
13: Look at the emergency delivery going on there. They also filled up Fenway, which is very cool.
14: Swinging the only good roads. Thing that's happened to Fenway this year.
13: Maybe that was it. Brand down streaming prices. What's going on?
15: Yeah, the average monthly streaming price has gone up from $62 to almost $80 in the last couple of years. And it's just getting more and more expensive. The average person spends over $900 a year on streaming. Every single streaming platform is raising their prices. And we're going to really test the price elasticity where we see where people go, enough, I can't do it anymore. Most people have obviously multiple things. Netflix just rose their prices, and even more people are going to the ad-related ones because they just can't afford it anymore.
13: Yeah, and you don't realize, like you say, how many you have, and they
15: how
13: get auto-billed
15: so
13: every
15: you're
13: month.
15: You're spending
13: $1,000
15: a year. I mean, it's crazy.
13: It's wild. Okay, let's close strong. Brand up. Sleepaway camp for adults, Donnie.
15: Yes, that's a new phenomenon. There's the social camp. It's called the social camp in the Poconos. Adults, they spend $3,000 to $8,000 for a week at sleepaway camps. You relive all of youth. This one in the Poconos is for all women. Company retreats are using sleepaway camps now also. So adults reliving their youth, sleeping in bunks.
13: Love it.
15: Love it. And final brand down for the Democrats.
14: Ah.
17: Oh, here we go.
16: You're going to be so tight.
17: Just goes right back to it.
16: Off the Upper East Side, man.
17: Hey, I like his house.
16: Lemire, we have to talk about Brandown, the Boston Red Sox.
13: I've got to say that this...
17: This is mean.
16: A few nights ago. I'm not trying to be mean.
17: Poor Jonathan, this is depressing for all of us.
16: But many people are saying that this is the worst Red Sox team in their life and in their lifetimes. The numbers bear it out. And maybe two nights ago may be seen as a low point of Boston Red Sox baseball in the 21st century.
14: Remarkable. They managed to win last night somehow. But the night before,
16: no team
14: had ever done this. They're playing in Colorado. They were up 2-0. The Rockies ended the game. The last eight Rockies hitters, eight, all got hits. You might wonder how that happened. Well, because two of the runners got thrown out on the bases because the Rockies are also the Rockies. But that meant in the ninth inning, Aroldis Chapman, who had been our relatively reliable closer, melted down. They lose. Jared Duran in the outfield literally kicked the ball three different times to allow the winning run to score. But it's a microcosm of what has been a disastrous season. The Red Sox have 32 wins. Good. Let's see it. So here's Aroldis Chapman giving up the line drive down left field corner. Now watch Jared Duran try to field this. Missed that.
13: Oh, boy.
14: Okay, go here. Nope, missed that, too. Allowing all three runs to score. They lose. Rockies walk us off. We have the fewest wins in the American League. We're going to be sellers at the deadline. And I agree, Joe. The only other team I can come up with is 2012, which was the year after the collapse, and there was the Bobby Valentine disaster. Yeah. That team was dreadful, too. But this is probably the most boring and most depressing Red Sox team in generations.
16: Well, what makes it even worse is there were such high expectations at the beginning of the year, but there was also frustration from the fans because we let Bregman go, just like we let Schwarber go years ago, just like we let everybody go. We have been selling since 2018, and it has been an absolute catastrophe. The Boston fan base, it's kind of like the, I won't even compare it, but let's just say the Boston fan base has seen this coming. They warned about needing a right-hand hitter. They warned about needing to get Bregman back. They just didn't do it. And I don't, you know, everybody's blaming Breslow if that's the case. I don't know how you have the worst Red Sox team in history, or at least the 21st century, and allow this to continue through after the All-Star break. You can do that in most small markets. I don't think you can do that in Boston.
17: Okay.
14: Yeah, they're going to blow it up. The only question is Breslow allowed to be the one to do it? Do they even trust him to make these moves? But no, it's a deeply depressing season. Plenty of good seats available at Fenway Park. For the Scots.
17: All right, Johnny Deutsch, thank you very much. Dad bod. Brand up, brand down. Up next, a brand new...
16: It's a brand down
17: for President Trump. The botched renovation of the reflection pool. We'll go through the government documents that contradicts the president's claims of vandalism. It comes as the administration is now taking steps to keep people away from the landmark. Morning Joe is coming
16: right
17: back.
16: Happy birthday, America.
17: Yeah, 2:50.
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13: Government documents contradict President Trump's claims that vandals sabotaged the Lincoln Memorial reflecting pool after that multi-million dollar renovation. The president contends the peeling blue coating and algae blooms polluting the pool were caused by criminals who used knives in the, quote, dark of night. No evidence of that, just a claim. But the New York Times reports it obtained internal government documents showing while National Park Service workers found two cuts in sections of foam between the pool's expansion joints, those were not directly related to the blue coating that is now peeling, nor to the algae that has turned the pool's water green. The documents also reveal workers already were observing cracks, holes, peeling, and equipment failures, even as the administration publicly insisted the pool was pristine. Trump said 6 people were arrested, 7 cited for slashing the pool's sealant, but the administration has not provided names, charges, or any documentation of that claim. In response to the Times' reporting, a spokesperson for the Interior Department did not answer specific questions about the government documents, but stated in part, quote, vandals were attempting to destroy, impede, and delay the ongoing work to the pool. This all comes as the Interior Department has installed fencing now around the reflecting pool amid the administration's reports of vandalism. Snapshot story for the administration. We've been talking about it a lot this week, which is corruption of a no-bid contract to a friend who looks like a Batman villain who lives in Palm Beach near Mar-a-Lago. incompetence in the execution of that, as we're seeing in front of us right now, and then a conspiracy theory about vandals slashing it to cover up. And you have members of the National Guard now detaining people, questioning people who put their hands in the water of the reflecting pool. And now we have a chain link fence around it as we get ready for the 4th of July.
14: I think there are two reasons why this story has really broken through. The first is what you just outlined. It's a perfect metaphor for the Trump administration right now. The second part of it is, it's not just green. It is shockingly green. Like, it is very, very green. And here's why President Trump cares so much. Yes, it's about his vanity and trying to remake Washington. He's supposed to give a rally tonight on the National Mall. And that is now going to be part of the backdrop, is this fenced-off green reflecting pool. Remember, this was supposed to be the 250 concert where all those artists were going to come. Mm. But because the Trump crowd hijacked it, and then artists started bailing out, there's expectations of a relatively sparse crowd tonight for the president. I don't think he'll handle that well, is my guess.
13: And he said outwardly that it's going to be a Trump rally and not really a celebration of the
14: celebration
13: country.
14: Celebration of himself.
13: With a chain link fence around the green reflecting pool. Still ahead, we'll go through the big winners from yesterday's primary elections across the country. One of them, the projected Democratic nominee in the race for New York's 12th U.S. congressional district, Michael Lasher, will join us. Morning Joe's coming right back.
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7: What we have here is an opportunity to elect partners to help fulfill our affordability agenda. I've spoken to New Yorkers time and time again about my focus being the transformation of the nation's most expensive city into one that they can afford. And we can only achieve that if we have partners in Washington. And in Daria Lisa, in Claire, in Brad, I see those partners. And I'm so excited that New Yorkers across the five boroughs have not only an opportunity to vote today, but for many of them, an opportunity to vote for these kinds of champions.
8: The slate of progressive candidates in New York City, backed by Mayor Zoran Mamdani, swept primary elections yesterday, topping establishment-backed Democrats and ousting two incumbent congressmen. That includes the city's 10th district, where former city comptroller and mayoral candidate Brad Lander defeated incumbent Congressman Dan Goldman in a race where Israel's war in Gaza became a top issue. And in the 13th district, Daria Lisa Avila Chevalier defeated incumbent Congressman Adriano Espaillat. Outside of Mamdani-endorsed candidates, in the 12th District, State Assemblyman and former aide to New York Governor Kathy Hochul, Michael Lasher came out on top of an 8-way race that saw artificial intelligence industry giants spend tens of millions of dollars trying to influence the outcome. And in the 17th District, national security expert and combat veteran Kay Conley won the Democratic nomination for a key swing seat that could help determine control of the House in November. Her victory sets up a showdown with Hudson Valley Republican Congressman Mike Lawler, who has tried to balance moderate policy positions while also defending

0: President Trump. And one notable result from South Carolina. In that state's first congressional district, former Navy Admiral, fired by Defense Secretary Pete Hegseth, won the Democratic nomination in the race to fill Republican Congresswoman Nancy Mace's seat.
1: You know, Willie, it's so, I think it's funny. I think it's funny because it's going to allow other news channels. It's going to allow people on their little podcasts today. It's going to allow everybody to go, oh, they're going to look at New York City and go, oh, the Democratic Party is so far left. I actually saw one guy who's fairly respected have the nerve to say, oh, well, this just proves that if you're the Democratic Party, you have to be crazy to win. I'm thinking, wait, this from Trump's MAGA Republican Party? But, you know, they're going to focus on New York City, and they're going to ignore the admiral winning in South Carolina, a woman who's committed her entire life to protecting and defending the United States of America. They're also going to ignore a woman just up the road that's going to be running against Mike Lawler, who was a Bronze Star three times, was awarded the Bronze Star three times. She was special ops, one of the first women to ever lead special ops units. She toured Afghanistan and Iraq, had six tours there. A bona fide war hero. And this is, I got to say, this is what the Democrats are proving themselves really to be. Really pragmatic. If you look at what they did last night, New York City, they go far, far left. That'll work for New York City. In places like Lawler's district, which is a swing district, South Carolina won swing district, finding these military heroes, much like they did with the New Jersey race, Mikey Sherrill. And in Virginia, Spamberger, while they were electing a socialist in New York City, Mom Donnie. It worked then. We'll see if it works this fall.
2: Yeah, these are congressional races. These are not statewide races. So it's not terribly surprising that someone to the far left won the Upper West Side or won areas of Brooklyn. It is impressive that Mayor Mamdani, in his short term in office, was able to sort of bless these candidates and some of them winning overwhelmingly and unseating incumbents. Dan Goldman losing by 30 points in his district. The incumbent and Congressman Espiot, who is a major figure in the Congressional Hispanic Caucus, the leader of that caucus, as well. He was unseated in a closer race there. So, yes, as the New York Times says this morning, Mamdani showed he can be a kingmaker. But to make this a national story and not look at what you just discussed, which is the race up in Westchester County, where Mike Lawler is going to have a tough fight because a lot of the support he's shown for Donald Trump, and in South Carolina and other places where it turns out Jonathan Lemire in specific congressional districts, Democrats pick candidates that they think can win. In this case, in New York City, some of those were socialists.
3: Yeah, and Democrats feel good in recent cycles, since the 24 disaster, about finding the right candidates for the right races. I was talking to some Democrats yesterday who reminded us, as we look towards this November, the success that Democrats had running moderates for the governor's races in New Jersey and Virginia. They won both. But yet, and we're seeing the same there in South Carolina, they feel very bullish about a lot of races coming up this fall. But yes, it's not a one-size-fits-all solution. And in New York City, certainly that's the story here, is Zohran Mamdani, you know, in his early days in office, having significant coattails, being a kingmaker and picking off, you're choosing, Joe, to use his political capital to pick off some incumbents to put in some of his sort of more of like-minded fellow travelers, more to the left than others. I mean, Dan Goldman has a record that a lot of Democrats pretty happy with the exception of some of the support for Israel in the months after the war. And also, there's also here in New York, there's sort of the Latino political machine also showing its age. I think that's part of it as well. That's a subplot to what happened here. But no doubt, what worked in New York City, Democrats aren't trying to replicate it other places. It's not one size fits all.
0: Coming up, it seems like the memorandum of understanding is anything but. The U.S. and Iran are increasingly at odds over what exactly is in the deal to end the war. We'll have the latest next on Morning Joe.
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2: The United States and Iran continue to make conflicting claims about the state of the negotiations. On the issue of nuclear inspections, Iran's foreign ministry spokesman said yesterday there are no plans to allow inspectors to access nuclear sites bombed by the U.S. last year. That stands in contrast to comments yesterday from President Trump and Vice President J.D. Vance, who earlier this week asserted otherwise.
3: They're wrong. They told us inside, and we have it down 100% inspections. And if they were right, I'd cancel the meetings right now.
2: The IAEA chief said of the inspections today, this is going to happen. The two sides are also publicly at odds on the issue of frozen assets. The Trump administration is claiming that the billions of dollars in Iranian assets that would be unfrozen under the deal would be used to buy American products. Iran, however, once again is pushing back, with the country's foreign ministry spokesman saying yesterday the assets can be used freely by Iran in whatever manner it deems appropriate. And Joe, J.D. Vance on our air yesterday morning live saying that all these things were part of the foundation of a deal. It's not a foundation if the Iranians completely disagree with you. It's just an assertion.
4: Well, in a must read in the New York Times this morning by David Sanger, David said that whenever you're talking about negotiations between Iran and the United States, there's one line to always remember. Nothing is agreed to. Nothing is agreed upon until everything is agreed upon. That's why it's so insane that we're releasing money already, that we're already lifting sanctions. That's insane until you actually get the Iranians, who are the toughest negotiators on earth. They just are.
2: Yeah.
4: Until you get the Iranians to agree on an entire package.
2: The same point.
4: Nothing is agreed to until everything is agreed to. And this is happening for a lot of different reasons. There are a lot of factions in the United States or people on the right that don't want this to happen. Mm-hmm. You have people in Iran. Mm-hmm. Again, a multi-layered governmental structure still that are going to be critical of a deal. So nothing is agreed to until everything is agreed to. So the idea that we start giving the Iranians the ability to make tens of billions of dollars on oil revenue is insanity.
2: Joining us now, editor at The Insider, Michael Weiss.
4: Let's talk first about what happened yesterday. We're giving billions and billions of dollars to the Iranians, lifting sanctions for the first time in a very long time. And yet the Iranians spent all day yesterday on three items, contradicting everything Donald Trump had said. Talk about it.
5: Yeah, I mean, look, whether or not the Iranians are telling the truth or just trying to maximize this for propaganda value, it just shows yet again, they see themselves as in the driver's seat, right? I mean, they're in control of the Strait of Hormuz. They put out a statement with the Omani government suggesting that they are indeed going to charge tolls or some kind of administrative fees on tankers that are bypassing that waterway, in contravention to what the U.S. administration is saying. You know, they sprinkle cold water on J.D. Vance's comments about nuclear inspectors. You know, at every turn, they want to suggest that they hold the cards. They are the superior party in these negotiations. And, you know, I've been talking to a lot of Republicans on the Hill about how they feel about this memorandum of understanding. And there's two different schools of thought. One, there's resignation. Trump controls the party in Congress, and they're basically going to have to roll over and do whatever he says. But also a recognition that this is still just a memorandum of understanding, right? This isn't a treaty. This isn't a broad agreement. Congressional oversight, there's something called a NARA, which is going to give Congress the ability to kind of adjudicate any kind of long-term settlement with the Iranians. And one line I keep hearing is, we anticipate, meaning the Republicans in Congress, anticipate this MOU for 60 days will be extended another 60 days once there's a failure to reach an agreement, and then another 60 days and probably, you know, kicking the can down the street to the midterms. I mean, Republican senators, because they have longer leases on political life, 6-year terms, are much more outspoken about how angry they are about this. I mean, this literally undoes everything the Republican Party has insisted they wanted to do with respect to Iran. When you hear Donald Trump saying he doesn't care about the missile program, you know who cares about the missile program? The Gulf Arab states, which have been outspoken in the fact that they have absolutely no intention of contributing.
4: One of their top concerns, Michael, they've said from the very beginning, that's one of their top concerns. Trump has to destroy the missile program. And of course,
5: absolutely.
4: Hegseth and Trump and everybody said, oh, we've destroyed 80%. We've destroyed 90%. No, they haven't. They haven't come close. And now at the end of this, Donald Trump says, oh, of course they can have missiles. If our allies can have missiles, they should have missiles. That is the antithesis of everything those Gulf region states have been saying since the war began.
5: Right. And they think it's absolutely ludicrous that they would have to contribute $300 billion to a reconstruction fund to rebuild Iran when their own infrastructure was pummeled by Iranian drones and short-range missiles. So there's a bundle of contradictions here. And I think it's very interesting. MS Now had a report yesterday suggesting, and I mean, this has been an open secret since the MOU was announced, but Marco Rubio, he's kind of, you know, he comes out of the shadows every once in a while to issue a statement. But what he said when he landed in, I think, Bahrain or one of the GCC countries yesterday was very interesting. He said, if Iran chooses to be a country, not a revolutionary movement that exports terrorism. And I forgot the rest of the comment because that clause alone telegraphs, I think, what the Secretary of State and acting National Security Advisor believes about any kind of longstanding or lasting agreement with the Iranians. He doesn't think this thing has legs. He is all too happy to allow J.D. Vance to go out in public and own this agreement because it's polarizing the Republican Party. It's allowing us in the media to litigate and savage every item on this thing. And it's also giving the Democrats a lot of talking points to use against the administration. I mean, for the first time, the Democrats look hawkish on Iran by comparison.
2: Coming up, the highs and lows of the American experiment. The New Republic is reflecting on the country's 250th birthday. And editor Michael Tomasky joins us to talk about that straight ahead on Morning Joe.
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1: German counteroffensive has been going on for 3 days. We need you to block that road this morning.
2: Yes, sir.
3: Let's go. Come on.
4: Sir,
5: you do realize we have 400 pounds of explosives back there, right, Murph?
1: It's the first SS Panzer Division coming down that road. You boys have never fought anything like them.
6: Reminiscing about the beaches of Puerto Rico, Ram?
7: From the Upper West Side, Miller. I take a New York winter.

0: That was a look at the new World War II action thriller Lucky Strike, coming to theaters nationwide on Friday, June 26th. Inspired by true events, the film tells the story of one soldier, played by Scott Eastwood, who becomes trapped behind enemy lines during the Battle of the Bulge, later following his extraordinary journey as he fights to find his way home. And Scott joins us now, along with Golden Globe and Emmy Award nominee Colin Hanks, who plays Colonel Neal in the film. And our thanks to you both for being here. Congratulations. Scott, I'll start with you. Certainly, just the clip sets it up so well.
1: Sure.
0: It's a World War II movie, but this one very quickly turns into like a fight for survival, one man against the elements, sure, but also, of course, tank divisions.
1: Yeah, it's an interesting one in that regard, where it follows, turns into a one man survival story. And I thought what was, sort of interesting about this is it really examines what it would feel like to be caught behind enemy lines in that time.
0: And so tell us a little bit more, if you will, about the true story this is based upon.
1: Yeah, our producer, Mark Freeman, who is a French national, 50 years ago interviewed a bunch of soldiers for a high school project, actually, in France, post-World War II, and heard this incredible story and said, hey, this should be turned into a movie. And then 50 years later, well, we got it made.
0: So, Colin, tell us about your character and what drew you to this particular film. I mean, certainly, war movies have a timelessness to them. Why do you think this is a story, though, that the people needed to hear?
2: Well, I think there's something inherent just in the story of World War II itself. It was a time in which the lines were very, very clearly drawn. It was good versus evil. And, when the script came to me, it was an opportunity to be able to, play in that sandbox, so to speak. And it was an opportunity that I lunged at because, it's kind of fun, obviously, to play a colonel. It is still make believe. I am still wearing makeup and pretending to be other people for a living. But at the same time, it's an important story and it's a dramatic story, regardless of, Germans, Nazis, tanks, all of that sort of stuff. It's a very human drama, and to see Scott's character go through what he does, it's a compelling story.
0: And I think you're right. There's no ambiguity about this conflict, and I think that's appealing to audiences, and why World War II movies have had such staying power. Both of your fathers, of course, appeared in some. So let's take a look at a clip from the film where your characters, Castle and Colonel Neal, are discussing the situation on the ground.
3: What's Charlie Company's status?
4: We have full sections and individual engineers mining and blowing up bridges where they can. I also got some guys on the front line. Other than that, we're pretty much ready to roll.
3: All right, well, we got Abel and Baker already out there with their M1, so I'm counting on Charlie Company.
4: Okay, guys, get the maps out.
5: Hey, Ram, grab our maps.
6: Moving top. Here you are,
3: There's
6: sir.
3: One thing the crowds are good at, it's making noise. All right.
6: Aventi, turn Lassie off.
7: Yes, sir.
3: All right, no time for small talk. This road here, between Lasnarath and Elsinborn. Now, that's about what? 5 miles from here, would you say?
4: Seems right, sir.
5: I know it, sir. Yeah, it's a little under that, maybe.
3: Okay, well, we need you to block that road this morning.
0: So, Colin, talk to us about filming this on location, live in Bulgaria, and just obviously expansive sets in order to try to capture the scope of what was one of the biggest battles in the war, the Battle of the Bulge, really sort of the last real German offensive on the ground there in Europe.
2: Well, the thing that always strikes me, particularly about the Battle of the Bulge, are the elements. It is freezing cold. And, I took one look at that frame and just went like, yeah, I remember being very cold that day. That is exactly what that was like. It is truly one of the most stunning moments, I think, in military history. When you take into account the elements, the location, and the stakes, it is that last offensive. It was a sort of the turning point, you know, within the European theater. So, you know, there is a tremendous amount at stake, you know, during that entire operation. And quite frankly, it's a miracle it turned out the way that it did.
0: Yeah, no question there. And Scott, last one to you. What do you hope your audiences who go to this, what do you hope they take from it?
1: That's a good question. I, you know, for me, it's great because I feel like we get to honor our service men and women by seeing these movies, making these films. They're movies that, you know, may not be made forever, as we, you know, you get further and further away from World War II. But like you said before, it's a war that we all can get behind, good versus evil. And, we did something, you know, that was good for the world fighting this war.
0: All right. Well, the new film, Lucky Strike, in theaters nationwide on Friday, June 26th. Actors Scott Eastwood and Colin Hanks, our thanks to you both very much. We really appreciate it. Congrats again on this. And we'll be right back with more Morning Joe.
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2: Welcome back. Acting Director of National Intelligence Bill Pulte is facing growing backlash after reportedly moving to cut staff just days into the job. Critics warn that these layoffs, including at the National Counterterrorism Center, could hurt national security. Outgoing Republican Senator Tom Tillis of North Carolina said yesterday that he is deeply skeptical about Pulte's decision to cut staff.
3: If Pulte does a reduction in force the way that I've been engaged to do it before, where you do the analysis, you make sure you retain the most capable people, and you only eliminate the people whose jobs can be either automated or never should have been there, good. My guess is, based on his past experience, it's just going to be another hot, steamy pile of doge. I've staked myself out on Pulte. I think he's an incompetent sycophant.
2: If only he would tell us how he really feels. We will keep you posted on that situation. We've, of course, also been talking this morning about yesterday's primary races in New York, and we are now joined by one of the winners, State Assemblyman Michael Lasher, who emerged victorious from the crowded field in New York's 12th district. Also with us at the table, the editor of The New Republic, Michael Tomasky, and co-founder and CEO of All In Together, Lauren Leader. Our thanks to all of you for being here, and congratulations.
4: Thank you.
2: On last Thank night. You. It was a close race, as anticipated. Crowded field, close race. What do you think made the difference in the end?
4: I think at the end of the day, the voters of the district that I'm running in, or that I've won the primary in, still want seriousness in government, want someone who can take on Donald Trump and continue the representation they've had from Jerry Nadler, who's been a progressive leader in the House and a voice of moral clarity.
2: So of those you defeated, Kennedy heir Jack Schlossberg, George Conway, pundit, Assemblyman Alex Boris, who was close second place. We've had a debate this morning about what these results mean. And certainly New York City Mayor Zohran Mamdani had a good night. Some of the candidates that he blessed won. Now, he wasn't really involved in your race. But there was a thought here that there was fear expressed that the Mamdani label could actually then make it easy for Republicans to paint with a broad brush all Democrats. Joe pushed back on that and said, no, you have different candidates for different races, different states, different cities. What's your take?
4: I think that every election cycle, the Republicans pick a boogeyman, and it's been Nancy Pelosi, it's been AOC, and they're always going to find a boogeyman. And so that, to me, that the who won the primaries last night is not going to make the difference in the upcoming midterms.
2: Lauren, let's get to your take us the question, please, to someone, but let's get your thoughts on that, the sort of the branding, if you will, of the Democratic Party.
5: Yeah, I mean, I wish I agreed with Mike on this one. I do worry very much about it, and I think there is something very different. To me, this was like a Tea Party kind of election for Democrats. We have been seeing this growing backlash against incumbents. I mean, Micah, you were really one of the few in New York that benefited from the support of incumbency, as you said, the support of Jerry Nadler, all of the other races that support from incumbents, whether that was Nydia Velazquez or, you know, Adriana Aspiat, they all lost after that. So your district, you know, kind of unique in New York City. I think the concern that I hear everywhere, obviously, and you have a very heavily Jewish district on the Upper West Side, on the Upper East Side, you know, there's a lot of angst about the mainstreaming of some very, very virulent anti-Israel rhetoric in the Democratic Party. Lots to say about the role of AIPAC in there. Your district's a little different, but where do you think now in this new delegation, how do you guys find a way to come together and, you know, govern together as a New York delegation in the fall?
4: I think it's a really good question. I'm very proud to represent the most Jewish congressional district in America, or to hopefully represent the most Jewish congressional district in America, pending the results in November. And ran as a very proud Jew. And I think there are real questions, real concerns that people in my community and the Jewish community around the city are feeling about anti-Semitism being normalized. And that is something we're going to have to confront. It's certainly something that I want to play a role in confronting as we go forward.
2: We certainly saw in the Lander victory over Goldman, the incumbent, that the support for Israel was a key factor there. And many believe that's why Goldman was defeated. Michael, you know, again, please take a question to the assemblyman, but also, you talk about the Trump factor in all of this, because like George Conway, who joined us yesterday on Election Day, made clear his whole campaign was to nationalize it, to make it about Trump. He didn't fare that well.
4: Right.
2: Other candidates have struck more of a balance. Is that what, the lesson from Democrats? Yes, you have to talk Trump, but you got to make sure you keep local issues at my heart, too.
6: Yeah.
7: Well, I think you always have to keep local issues in mind when you're running for Congress, and you have to, as you already know, and certainly will learn, the job will teach you, that you're going to have to tend to the district, and you've been doing that anyway as a staffer for Jerry Nadler. But yeah, local issues are always important, and you have to pay. When you lose touch with those, that's when they that's when they start thinking you're out of touch. That's when you're vulnerable to that kind of attack. We've seen that happen many times with veteran members of Congress. I do think that Israel's going to be the big divide between these socialists and members like you. I think that on economics, I don't see all that much disagreement, really. I mean, everybody's moving in a more progressive direction on economics, and I personally think that's a good thing. The Democrats need to do more to show working Americans that we're on your side and we're going to fight for you. I think everybody more or less agrees on that, or most people do. But Israel's going to be a dividing line in the Democratic Party in a big way.
2: No question, both this fall and in 2028. Last question to you. You know, if you are elected, again, you do have a general election opponent, but it's certainly a heavily Democratic district. But if you were to represent the Trump factor, what would be some things that a Democratic House, if the House is flipped, which many prognosticators believe it will, what are some things that could be done to check Donald Trump?
4: I think we need to go in on day one with a robust plan for oversight and investigations and accountability, as well as focus on the laws that they have exploited or norms that need to be codified in statute to ensure that we don't have a future president who can do what Donald Trump has done to our rule of law. And I think Democrats need to walk in with a plan on day one.
2: U.S. Congressional Democratic nominee, New York Assemblyman Michael Lasher, thank you. Congrats again. We appreciate it. Now, coming up, Michael Tomasky will take us through the new issue of The New Republic, featuring lists from top historians, including, we were already talking about this here at the table offset, the best and worst presidents in our nation's history. Where's Chester A. Arthur? Well, you'll soon find out. That's next on Morning Joe.
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3: Welcome back. Michael Tomasky, as we just mentioned, the new edition of The New Republic celebrates America's 250th birthday. It features a slew of in-depth articles about the state of democracy today, while also taking a look back at some of the most influential Americans over the past 2.5 centuries. It includes several lists, rankings, like top presidents, worst presidents, and the most important American women. We, of course, can't get into all of that today. That's why you should pick up an issue and read for yourself. But let's do a little now.
4: Yeah.
3: Of course, best presidents. Yeah. Give us a quick set. These are historians. This isn't just you and your staff.
4: Right.
3: We're seeing the list here. A Lincoln-FDR tie at the top. George Washington, a strong third.
4: Yeah. Yeah. It's about 100 historians and others. We asked some other scholars and public intellectual types. They gave us answers over the course of the spring. Best presidents, worst presidents, greatest moments in American history, worst moments in American history, images that define American history for better and for worse, the greatest works of art in American history, the most influential politicians who weren't president, et cetera, et cetera, et cetera. Culminating in, we asked them to name their liberal Mount Rushmore.
3: Okay. Like,
4: yeah, I'm sure you've had many Barstool conversations about the Red Sox Mount Rushmore.
3: Always. Jonathan. I can do it real quick. We'll save that for later.
5: Yeah, no.
4: So we decided to apply that principle that sports fans use to the history of American liberalism and who's your liberal Mount Rushmore. It's a lot of fun.
3: So talk to us about the most important women, that list you mentioned.
4: Yeah, well, Eleanor Roosevelt, Harriet Tubman. I can't remember all the...
3: Here we go. There they are. Showing it on here. Oh. We have Eleanor Roosevelt, Harriet Tubman, Susan B. Anthony. The list goes on from there. Lauren, what do you think?
5: Yeah, no, this is pretty good. I'd like to commend you, A, for asking the question, and B, for putting it in the magazine, because I think it is one of the pieces of American history that does continue to get overlooked. I mean, we have very few statues to women in history in Washington or in other key places. So thanks for doing that. But just, I guess, I feel like the worst and best presidents are like the historians' Oscars. They love these lists. What's your sense about the kind of how we process these as Americans and how Americans are thinking about this anniversary, even as it's been, you know, very polarized and politicized, maybe not as celebratory as some would like? What's your hope for Americans to take away?
4: We have two Americas. You know, we have the America that people like us live in, and then there's MAGA America. And, you know, Donald Trump was the worst president on our list. And I would
3: imagine, why don't we show that now? Yeah.
4: And I would imagine in MAGA America, he's very much not the worst. They probably put him at the top. I will say that our list, though our panel of historians obviously leaned liberal, they were objective in some ways. People might have noticed Phyllis Schlafly was on that most influential women list. John C. Calhoun and Barry Goldwater were on the list of most influential politicians who never became president. And then we had a little section where we did just ask some conservatives for their point of view. And that was really interesting, too. We asked people like Judge Luttig and other influential conservative thinkers. So we gave the conservatives their say as well.
3: And I guess to returning to Lauren's point that we saw the list there, Donald Trump obviously fares pretty poorly in these lists. And I think that's what a lot of people are having a hard time right now as we barrel into the 250th anniversary, is that what should be a unifying moment doesn't feel that way.
5: Yeah.
3: And I think the president, I mean, there are lots of factors for that, but the president probably takes the most blame. In fact, the fact that tonight was supposed to be a America Unity concert, instead, it's just, in his own words, a mega Trump rally.
4: Yeah, yeah. And, you know, what he's doing to Washington, to the footprint of our nation's capital, and tearing down the East Wing and trying to build that arch in that little traffic circle. It's a small traffic circle where he's trying to put this 250-foot high arch. And, of course, what's going on now at the reflecting pool. You could say he's trying to beautify Washington, but these are vanity projects. He's trying to leave the stamp of Trump on the nation's
3: capital. The arch in particular in that sacred place, I find just despicable. Lauren, final thought to you. It is the four-year anniversary since the end of Roe v. Wade.
5: Well, it's notable that abortion really wasn't on the ballot in many ways during the election yesterday. It sort of faded in many senses from the public campaigning. There are a whole number of initiatives that are, you know, ballot initiatives across the country. It remains a deep battleground for women and families across America. As much as America is divided into red and blue, America is also now divided into abortion access and not. And, you know, Virginia being the only state in the South where abortion is legal, this remains a day-to-day life and death issue for American women. It has faded maybe from the headlines, but it has not faded from the lives of everyday Americans. Just last plug, the All In Together Substack today has a breakdown of all the details of where there are upcoming referendums and what's happening in all the states. We do need to keep watching it. This remains a critical issue for America.
3: 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And that does it for us this morning. We'll see you tomorrow, 6 a.m. Eastern. Money, Power, Politics with Stephanie Ruhle is up next after a short final break. 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
6: Today, New York City Mayor Zohran Mamdani and his allies sweep several congressional primaries in New York, rattling the Democratic establishment. What it means for the party and the midterms ahead. Then talks between the U.S. and Iran are set to resume next week as the Senate pushes back against the war. Plus, how AI is influencing the markets and our politics after last night's primaries. Money.

0: All three of these seats are considered safe victories for Democrats in November. Meanwhile, today, President Trump will head to Capitol Hill. It's going to be the first time in more than a year that he attends a closed-door lunch with Senate Republicans. That lunch might be a little testy. Trump has openly butted heads with his party's senators lately on his voting restrictions bill, his ballroom, and, of course, yesterday's war powers vote. It is set to be a busy day for the president. On top of that Senate meeting, he plans to sign a massive bipartisan housing bill, meet with the head of NATO, and speak at the opening of his Great American State Fair. Now, remember, we want to hear from you throughout our 2 hours on the air. What questions do you have about this week's news? Click on the QR code on your screen. Send us your questions. We are going to try to get to them later in the show. With that, I want to bring in our leadoff panel, MS Now Capitol Hill reporter Kevin Fry, Akayla Gardner, our White House correspondent, also here at MS Now, and Leanne Caldwell, chief Washington correspondent for PUC. Leanne, I'm going to start with you because the political power of Mayor Mamdani, obviously powerful here in New York, it also put him at odds with Hakeem Jeffries, who was backing up his incumbents. So just give me your take on that piece of it, plus the larger message that Mamdani is now sending to establishment leaders. I'm thinking of, for example, fellow New Yorker Chuck Schumer.
1: Yeah. So, Ali, this is the lens that I look at it too, through the lens of the power of Hakeem Jeffries specifically and especially. The reason is because Hakeem Jeffries could very well be Speaker of the House after November if Democrats take control of the House of Representatives after the midterms. And Jeffries has done what Pelosi did in California. He has worked extremely hard to build up a strong New York delegation that supports him, that will aid him, that will be by his side when there is turbulent times in the House of Representatives, including perhaps during the vote to elect the next Speaker of the House. Mm-hmm. And so what this does is this makes things much more complicated for Leader Jeffries. You have one or two people who were elected last night, and one race he was neutral, he didn't endorse, but two people last night who he did not endorse who won. And they have spoken, poorly of the Democratic establishment, and there's no guarantee of where they're going to stand. So this was a big, big night for Zohran Mamdani, for candidates who buck the establishment and have no ties to the establishment, Ali.
0: Yeah, I do think on the one hand, it doesn't change Jeffrey's calculus for how do I count to the number I need to take the majority and get the speaker's gavel. But it does potentially change the calculus with what he does when he gets it and the kind of conversations that are going to be happening in those weekly caucus lunches. Kevin, I want to take it out of New York City for a moment, take it into the suburbs instead. New York's 17th congressional district, Army veteran and former National Security Council staffer Kate Conley won a tough Democratic primary. She's now set to face Republican Mike Lawler in a race that is going to be a crucial flip for Democrats if they want control of the House. It didn't seem, based on where the ads were running and the tea leaves that we were reading, that this was the person Lawler wanted to run against. So how do you think he's feeling about his chances now?
2: Yeah, I mean, look, this is one of three races across the country that they are districts where Kamala Harris won and a Republican won the seat. And this is one of the prime targets for Democrats if they want to win back control of the House. And so, obviously, one of the things we saw coming right after this announcement was made, this projection was made in this race, is Lawler coming out and challenging her to six televised debates. That is not typically what you do when you think you have, you know, the best footing in a contest, is try to throw yourself out there and make this much more of a spectacle and put it on public display. That suggests that he does see this as being rather a competitive race for him. And look, for Jeffries and for the Democratic establishment, they are pointing to this sort of race as being really the bread and butter of what they need to do. That, yes, you can have intra-party feuding going on in New York City, but it is in those suburbs, on Long Island, in the Hudson Valley, in Rust Belt, Pennsylvania, and so forth, that is where we're going to get the majority made. And so for Kay Conley, this veteran, this person that can talk to national security, they see this as part of that pathway in New York. Now, one of the things that will be notable, though, given the results of last night in New York City, and you're already seeing Lawler and certainly the Republican leadership in New York start to do some of this, is do they try to tie Kate Conley to these more progressive individuals that won in the city?

0: and some of her past stance, some of the stances of some of those individuals, for example, abolishing ICE, abolishing the police, abolishing prisons, the list goes on from there. If they try to make that an albatross around Conley's neck, one of the things that I will be keeping an eye on is how she navigates that in terms of her public statements in the coming weeks. It seems like a pretty easy thing. I don't agree with that. That's a different part of the Democratic Party. But then it's like, how do you mesh those two together?
1: Yeah, and I mean, that was going to be the Republican message regardless, especially with the rise of Mamdani. Kayla, you know, all of this is coming as Trump is set to meet with Senate Republicans. Certainly no shortage of drama there, even as Democrats try to find their new North Star after these election results. But what is the White House's main goal as he goes to the Hill? What does success even look like?
2: Yeah, well, the president's going to be signing this bipartisan housing bill. It's a rare bipartisan win for the president. We really haven't seen very much bipartisan legislation under President Trump. We've seen Republicans repeatedly use that reconciliation pass. So he's certainly going to be touting that. But a caveat there for viewers at home is this housing bill is seeking to make more housing and make housing more affordable, but it could take several months, if not several years, for people to actually see the effect of that. But I think what's really interesting about today is it's Senator Rick Scott that's really driving this meeting with President Trump on the White House schedule. It says he's meeting with that Senate Steering Committee, which is a group of conservative Republicans, really at a time when the president has tensions with Senate Majority Leader John Thune, particularly over that FISA vote that Thune had hoped to get passed at a time that we're seeing multiple threats against the president's life. We're also just coming out of or still in the ceasefire with the war in Iran. So Thune and Trump's relationship certainly has seen some tension, but the White House continues to say that they have a good working relationship.
1: Yeah, I mean, they also kind of have no choice. And I've had Republican sources on the Hill say to me, yeah, he's burning goodwill with his colleagues on the other side of Pennsylvania Avenue. But at the same time, they are aligned from a policy perspective in terms of the things that they would like to accomplish. Nevertheless, Kevin, several outgoing Republicans say that it is time to give Trump a reality check on things like the Save America Act that he's continued to push, as well as nuking the filibuster, something else that he keeps trying to revive. My big question is, are they serving popcorn at the Senate Republican lunch today? Because I think that they might need it.
0: Yeah, I mean, and we know that there's some reporting that, you know, the past couple meetings that Republicans have had internally have turned to some of those outgoing Republicans or more moderate members going after the likes of, for example, Senator Mike Lee, saying this is not realistic. You are showboating. We're not going to be able to get this done. Stop creating this narrative that Republicans can push this through, because there is still the incentive for Republicans, and there's still a majority of them that do not want to do away with the filibuster, who want to maintain those institutional norms because they see the calendar coming up and the possibility of Democrats not only winning the House, but also potentially the Senate in the midterms, and then being able to run roughshod through with their policies. So Senator Josh Hawley was telling a few of us yesterday that, look, this is not going to be like people throwing invective at the president. But there are certainly some frustrated feelings, not only when it comes to this idea of trying to pass through the Save America Act, but questions about what the heck's going on with Iran and the negotiations there, and also what's going on with Bill Pulte over at the National Intelligence. The list goes on. I will, though, add the caveat here that it's the usual suspects plus a few friends that are really kind of, you know, continuing to speak out against the president. This is not some wide cast group.
1: Yeah, I think that that's a good point, and yet notable that he continues to keep surprising the Senate Majority Leader John Thune, who is supposed to be one of his chief lieutenants in carrying out whatever the MAGA agenda in these first 2 years is. Leanne, that's a sign of some of the tensions that are happening on Capitol Hill, but they also managed to make progress on something pretty huge. It's that bipartisan housing bill. And I think it's important to point out the moment wherein they are doing it, passing it mere months ahead of the midterms, a bill that is supposed to help Americans by boosting the supply of homes and starting to tackle an issue that voters have said for years they need help on. It gives both parties something to run on, Leanne.
3: Yeah, absolutely. I think that what this housing bill does is it shows that legislating is actually still possible on Capitol Hill, which is not a lot of what we've seen. Republicans have passed most things along party line votes. the president and his team have demanded that that is how Republicans work. But this happened in spite of the president. You know, there was a version in the Senate of the housing bill, a new version in the House, a new version in the Senate that the House eventually agreed to. And so this was months of actually leadership from members in Congress. And the president was pretty disengaged in this entire process. And they realized that housing is an issue that, regardless of partisanship and the polarization on Capitol Hill and throughout the country, that this is something that Americans need help with. And so, you know, there's a lot of bad headlines. There's a lot of divisiveness and there's a lot of tension on Capitol Hill in between the parties and against the parties. And this is an example where they were actually able to get something done. Both sides are championing it. Donald Trump is probably going to take credit for it today, even though he didn't have very much of a role, Allie.
1: But that's not exactly shocking, given the way that even his allies would tell you he is not engaged in the minutiae of the process and procedure of what it takes to get legislation passed on Capitol Hill. Where he is engaged, Akayla, is out on the campaign trail, because the White House is attempting to move on from Iran, refocus on domestic issues. But you even saw it in that battleground district in Pennsylvania yesterday. Trump is largely sticking to the greatest hits, saying Iran is crushed. Election results that he doesn't like are rigged or stolen. He says the economy is hot, even when polls show Americans just aren't feeling that way. So can the message move on without its chief messenger on board?
2: Well, the White House had always said that the president wanted to do these near weekly rallies going around to battleground districts at the beginning of the year. That did not happen, largely because he's been so preoccupied with this war with Iran. But Republicans are very eager to turn the page. They're happy that gas prices have now dropped below that $4 level. But gas prices are still very high. Americans are still dealing with these incredibly high prices at the grocery store. But President Trump is really reveling continuously in his endorsement power. We see him continuously posting cable news clips talking about how his endorsements continue to get through their primary. So he's very much focused on those rivalries, but Republicans really want him to be focused on November and that general election. And I think that is still where we're waiting to see President Trump's attention shift towards. And I think there's a real risk that President Trump gets bored with these ongoing Iran negotiations. And Republicans, frankly, are mostly trying to say that this deal is a win so that they can move on as well.
1: Trying to say that it's a win, despite the fact that many of the points in it, and again, it's a memorandum of understanding. It is not a hard and fast written deal yet. But most of the things that are in there, complete 180s on the talking points that they've had on Iran, on nuclear, on missiles, on proxy groups for the last 10 years. They're going to have to keep squaring that circle. We are going to leave it there for now. Kevin, thank you. Everyone else is sticking around, though. And coming up, Trump makes big claims about Iran talks, but Iran keeps contradicting him. So where do negotiations actually stand? Money, Power, Politics is back in 90 seconds.
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1: Welcome back. Overnight, Pakistani officials announced that the negotiations between the U.S. and Iran will pick back up next week. Iran is sure to be one of the major topics when President Trump meets with Senate Republicans today, especially after several of them joined with Democrats to approve a war powers vote, demanding that Trump end the war. It's almost completely symbolic, but it clearly got under Trump's skin. In a social media post, Trump called the vote poorly timed and meaningless and said that the Republicans who voted for it are, quote, losers. I want to bring in a panel of complete winners. Alex Ward, national security reporter for The Wall Street Journal. Akayla and Leanne, thankfully, are still with us. Alex, I'm going to come back to you because once again this morning, Iran is denying that it's already agreed to nuclear inspections. That's counter to what Trump and Vance have said. So where do things stand with negotiations apparently set to resume now next week?
7: It's a lot of he said, she said, in a way, during these negotiations. I think the best indication we have that there will be some sorts of nuclear inspections, as the administration is claiming, is that the UN nuclear watchdog chief, Rafael Grossi, said that these inspections will happen. Now, we still need some clarity on what those inspections are, right? Because Iran, as a member of already an international agreement on nuclear issues, was already getting inspected. The question here is, will Iran allow access to its three main nuclear sites, the ones that the U.S. hit last year in Operation Midnight Hammer? And that's where the majority of the enriched material is. So that's really what the U.S. wants to look into. So did Iran agree to that? Maybe, maybe not. You see the Iranians saying that could happen at the end of the process of when there's a final deal, where you see kind of Trump and U.S. officials say, no, this should be happening as part of the negotiation. So we're still a bit in limbo. I think at the end of the day, you probably will see some Iran get inspected, but where those inspectors go is a big question.
1: Yeah, and that's just one of a long list of agreements that I think U.S. policymakers and Republicans on Capitol Hill might want firmer footing on, especially if they are at some point supposed to vote on this deal. You know, Alex, the other part of this, your paper, The Wall Street Journal, is reporting that Trump is going to meet with military contractors amid major worries about the country's munitions stockpiles. It's something that we've heard Hegseth be pressed about in his various appearances on Capitol Hill, something that military leaders have been clear about, not just now, but over the course of the last few years. So how big of a problem is it actually? And then how much can these contractors realistically do about it as they go to meet with the president?
7: So the administration will continue to say that they have enough munitions, or that the U.S. military has enough munitions to fight the wars that President Trump might order or might want to fight. The big question here, though, is like how much actually is there? And those are highly classified numbers. But what's been out in public reporting is that the U.S. has expended a lot of these munitions to the point that there are genuine questions about, say, if China were to invade Taiwan, could the U.S. actually repel a Chinese force with the weaponry that the U.S. has? The sort of quiet answer to that is maybe not. So there's the fact that this meeting is happening is indicative of a more quiet, you know, private concern that the U.S. needs more of these things. Now, there's also just a broader fight that this Pentagon has been having with industry where, and this is a fair point, industry takes a long time to make a lot of these weapons, particularly these air defense systems and longer range missiles. It could take, you know, 2 or so years to make some of these in some cases. And so there's now a movement to kind of go quicker and cheaper, right? Especially when you see, I mean, Ukraine's a different issue, but they're using drones. But there are ways to perhaps go sort of less sophisticated, less technologically incredible, but just have, you know, a quantity of these things that make fighting a war a little easier and on a faster timeline.
1: Yeah, and I think that is one of the active conversations alongside how do we replenish our munitions stockpile so that we are ready for whatever the next conflict might be. You bring up Taiwan. That is an example that we hear a lot. So that's a conversation on Capitol Hill, Leanne. And then also the Pentagon coming to the Senate and saying they finally have a number for that supplemental bill, about $80 billion, mostly to pay for the Iran war. And it puts Republicans in the position of not having had a say in the war, not being briefed to their liking by the administration on progress or this memorandum of understanding. And yet here we are, Leanne, that they may have to vote to foot the bill anyway. And I wonder how much they hate that.
3: Yeah, they absolutely hate it. This is putting Republicans in a really tough position. We'll see where this goes, how it happens. There's already a $1.07 trillion appropriations request from the administration that Congress is moving through the committee process, through the appropriations process. They want $80 billion more. The White House wants Republicans to do it along a party line vote, which is making Republicans uncomfortable. They don't want to shoulder this responsibility on their own. They want Democrats to also have to play a role here. But, you know, there's just such deep frustration from both parties about this war, the fact that it happened. Some Republicans absolutely agree that it should have, others don't. But also, Congress hasn't been fully briefed yet on the MOU. Pete Hegseth, the defense secretary, is coming to Capitol Hill today to brief a group of conservative House Republicans. He is in a classified briefing. He is holding that briefing before he has provided an all-member briefing for members of the Senate and the House for any Democrats to be briefed. And so there are just so many boxes that still need to be checked before Congress is going to feel comfortable in entertaining this request from the administration, Ellie.
1: Yeah. And then you wonder why there's frustration among Republicans even saying, hey, we should be on your team. We're not even getting clear briefings when you do come up to brief us, which is definitely not as often as they want. And then, Akayla, all of that comes as Marco Rubio is in the Gulf trying to get our allies on board with this memorandum, as well as the ongoing negotiations, telling them no country can charge ships to go through the Strait of Hormuz. It kind of feels like it might be a damage control mission for Rubio after the initial blowback at home from the deal. But what is it that he's trying to sell? What are your sources telling you?
2: Well, one of the reasons why this trip is so important is Gulf allies, frankly, aren't totally comfortable with this deal. You have to remember countries like UAE took the bulk of that counterattacks from Iran. They saw several missiles. They saw deaths, people wounded. So they are very skeptical of this MOU. But like many others, they also want the war to end. But another reason why this is so important is I asked Vice President J.D. Vance in his last press briefing, who exactly is funding that $300 billion fund for reconstruction to Iran? And he said it's going to be Gulf allies. And I pressed him, does he expect that to be some private money? Are we talking about public money? And he didn't exactly know. He said potentially that it could be private money from countries like UAE. So to me, that really signals, even though this is written down in MOU, in the MOU, I don't think that there's a clear sign of exactly where all that money is coming from that the U.S. has frankly committed to making sure that Iran gets.
1: Yeah, and we've seen this White House over the course of various moments, whether it's South Korea or other Gulf nations, say, okay, they're putting money into a fund. Is that an instance of this? How is that money coming through? I think all of those are valid questions that we, and I think lawmakers as well, want some answers to. Alex, Akayla, Leanne, thank you all for coming on and answering some of our questions now. And then coming up later in the show, the future of AI is not only unfolding in D.C. or Silicon Valley, but in neighborhoods across the nation. How communities are pushing back against the data centers moving in. But first up, after the break, we've got our eye on Wall Street this morning. Will we see a rebound after that tech sell-off? More money, power, politics after this.
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8: Let's get down to business. We're monitoring Wall Street this morning after a pretty rough day yesterday. All major indexes fell, largely dragged down by tech stocks. With just a few seconds before the opening bell, we're going to get into what's happening with David Gura, host of Bloomberg This Weekend and the Big Take podcast, and Brendan Greeley, contributing editor for the Financial Times, author of the new book, The Almighty Dollar, and fellow pride of Tulane University.
9: Always a joy.
8: Roll wave. David, we will keep our Tulane pride to ourselves here at the table and come to you first, because a lot of the past 2 days has really been about tech companies and how much they're spending on AI. It's been a concern for a while, so why are we starting to see it manifest now?
9: Yeah, I mean, you're right. It has been a kind of persistent worry for a lot of investors that maybe investors have gotten over their skis, and these AI companies have as well. And so what we saw yesterday with Micron, one of these AI infrastructure companies that makes chips, was a real sharp dip. That company reports earnings today. Look, there is this overarching fear that so much money has been poured into the prospect of AI, and there's been very little return on investment so far. How much patience are investors going to have to see that kind of payoff? You ask why it's happening now. The kind of confluence that we're seeing here is with the Federal Reserve indicating it's likely to hike rates perhaps later this year. That's giving investors pause as well. So those two things coming together really contribute to what we've seen over the last couple of days. And again, Micron reporting earnings today, we'll see sort of what that company has to say about its prospects and the prospects of AI more broadly.
8: And of course, that cheering was the opening bell. Sadly, not for David's points, though very well made. Brendan, the markets are looking a little better this morning. So were the past 2 days more of a bump in the road or something else?
10: I think we're looking at the shift from AI, from this beautiful story about the future, about how it's going to be awesome and better, to understanding AI as just another product. And when you look at the, we now have good research. Bain has done this onto how companies are actually using AI. And one of the, we're figuring out two things. One of them is it's not unambiguous at the way it makes things more productive. It takes a lot of oversight. We're not necessarily in all cases saving time or saving labor. So this promise that companies are going to become even leaner, even more productive through AI, it seems like it's running into some friction. The other problem is it's expensive.
8: Yes.
10: And when we talk about, AI changing the future, that's often executives in Silicon Valley who aren't really thinking about the costs personally of the tokens that they're using to spend on AI. But if you look across an entire company using tokens to code or, and tokens are again just a fancy way of saying dollars.
8: Yes.
10: To code or to automate certain administrative tasks, it's really expensive. And now you're looking at a problem, which is that these companies don't just sell the future, they sell a product. There's not enough uptake in that product. They're not providing enough revenue. And these extravagant promises that they're making actually are not borne out in valuations. Eventually, with every new technology, the dream comes crashing down and you're looking at a product. And I don't think that this is going to be a collapse in value. I do think it's going to be a more realistic take.
8: Yeah, it's a bit of a reality check,
10: yeah,
8: right?
10: Absolutely.
8: Because if you're saying I'm going to change the future, but you can use it now, people are going to say, cool, it's the future now. And as everything in my life
10: exactly,
8: actively changing.
10: Yeah.
8: And I think the reality is more people start figuring out how do I adopt AI is it's not really doing everything that you said that it was going to do. And I wonder if that's what the markets are starting to reflect.
10: Yeah, absolutely. And these promises are ridiculous. Like it's going to cure cancer. It's going to fix global warming.
8: Which
10: it's going to make you taller and smarter.
8: Right.
10: Yeah. And I think what we're actually looking at is people sitting at desks, looking at spreadsheets going, this is expensive.
8: David, I want to pivot away from AI briefly to oil prices, which keep dropping and are now only a few dollars away from where they were before the war started. That's something the president himself is touting on the road. Diesel prices now below $5 a gallon, first time since March. Gas prices, though, are still up nearly 32%. This morning, President Trump said he's ordered the Justice Department to look into why they aren't falling faster. But we got warnings from oil executives early that this isn't just a switch you can flip on and off and see immediate prices fall at the pump. So talk about what's happening here.
9: That's exactly right. So look, this war started very quickly with a bombing campaign, and we saw the immediate effect that that had on the global economy. It is a harder thing to unwind what's happened here. We've seen the devastation that's been wrought on the global economy as a whole. So the president may wish for those prices to go down. He might encourage companies to lower those prices. He very well may be instructing his DOJ to do that, although I haven't confirmed that myself. I don't think that Bloomberg has as well. Look, there's a real level of frustration here. The way that oil markets, the way that energy markets work are not instantaneous. Purchases are made well in advance here, and this is going to take time to kind of equilibrate. And I should say that the broader point to make here is that this is still something that's based on a hope and a prayer. Yes, there's this memo of understanding. Yes, there's been this initial meeting between the vice president and his Iranian counterparts with some other intermediaries. But we've seen very little tangible progress here yet. On ending cessations in any kind of permanent way. So we're seeing the oil markets react to that, the hope that that could change, Ali. But again, it's not permanent. And again, there's such a long lag time here when it comes to energy. It's unlikely that we're going to see that move down in gas prices that's dramatic or diesel prices that's dramatic anytime soon. Yes, they're coming down. That's a good thing for everybody, for businesses, for consumers. But I should point out both gas and diesel still markedly higher than they were before this war began.
8: Also, if I put the politics lens on this, it makes sense that President Trump is trying to get out on the road in these swing seats and say prices are coming down amid an affordability crisis that voters have been clear they are top of their list for concerns in the midterms. At the same time, though, if these talks fall apart and they feel pretty tenuous, that promise immediately falls by the wayside. And I think, Brendan, what you and I were talking about is if we're in the vein of promises made, promises kept, you look no further than states that have a lot of competitive races and they also have a lot of farmers. I'm thinking specifically of places like Iowa. And when you look at the impact that farmers have felt from the Iran war on fertilizer, on prices of oil, but even when it comes to soybeans, and better you than me looking into the data on this, but you've said that it's striking.
10: Yeah, I was curious this morning. You know, he made this promise, we're going to sell soybeans to Iran now. This is very similar to promises he's made for.
8: Which the Iranians say that's not what's happening.
10: Yeah, sure, of course. It never is. But he also many times in his first administration and again has promised that China is going to buy more soybeans. I was curious. I actually dug into the Agricultural Department data on this. You know, they break out exports of soybeans by country. Strikingly, every year that Donald Trump has been in office, exports of soybeans to China have dropped. You cannot fix these things through diplomatic fiat or trade negotiations. You have to create an enduring and reliable market. And one of the things that we discovered is that in a trade war with China, China knew that soybean exports were a pain point politically for Trump in those states. And they also knew that they could get soybean exports from Brazil or from Argentina. And so I have a hard time understanding, in the middle of all the other things we're asking of Iran, that they're magically going to start importing enough soybeans to make up any difference from any other country. It's just, I think we have to file that under the massive file cabinet of just stuff Trump says that has absolutely no purchase on reality whatsoever.
8: No purchase on reality, and also no tangible impact on the people that he is saying it.
10: Absolutely.
8: Two, if we stay with the politics of this moment and the money for a little bit, David, we've been talking about yesterday's midterms, and I have to ask about the one congressional primary here in the city where tech companies spent millions. They targeted Alex Boras, who supports regulating AI. He ended up coming in second, but he argues that it was a close race and that people are excited about his vision of regulating these AI companies. The irony, of course, is that Michael Lasher, who also won, says he's going to regulate AI. So we'll see what happens. But do you think that we're going to see more races like this come November, that the AI companies hear someone say in a primary or in an election, I want to regulate these companies, and they can pour in tens of millions of dollars against them?
9: Absolutely. I mean, an incredible quantity of money was poured into this race, I think $25 million. And look, this issue of what happens to AI in terms of regulation is a roiling one here in the U.S. And around the world. And I couldn't help but think back a few years to when cryptocurrency was all the rage, and there was this concern among those companies about how they might be regulated or not in Washington. The same sort of thing happened that led to all kinds of malfeasance with Sam Bankman-Fried and others who were really leaning into political spending. I think we're at a kind of similar moment here where you have, as Brennan was talking about just a moment ago, the excitement and enthusiasm about the prospect of AI, a feeling among those companies that they have to build something that is something. There's a rush to do that, and they see any kind of regulation, particularly rigorous regulation, as an incumbent to that. So I think going into the midterms, we're bound to see much more spending like this. And again, I think that kind of historical analog to what we saw with crypto just a few years ago is very front of mind to me going forward.
8: And by the way, crypto still very much spending in politics.
9: Yes.
8: Just what we need. More money floating around here. David, Brendan, we will leave it there for now. Thank you. But when we come back, a Virginia community has a neighborhood that's noisy, and it's an AI data center. How the community is now fighting back against those disruptions. You're watching Money Power Politics.
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14: Welcome back. More communities across the country are pushing back in a big way against data centers, which usually rely on power grids that can drive up energy costs for homeowners. But some of those data centers have moved off grid, and that's causing a different problem. In Loudoun County, Virginia, about an hour outside D.C., people say a new data center there started making a high-pitched noise, and they had to live with it for more than a year.

0: Okay, MS Now senior reporter Josh Einiger went to that community. He joins me now. Just for viewers, like, that noise was what these residents
1: hear. And that was 20 seconds.
0: All the time.
1: Right.
0: Exactly. 20 seconds. And I was like, we're good. We can turn it off. And apparently right before you visited, that sound started to improve.
1: Right.
0: But what caused it to start in the first place?
1: So let's back up for a second. This was a unique situation, but it has broader ramifications.
0: Yeah.
1: So this data center opened about a year and a half ago. They bought the land. They applied for the hookup from the power company. The power company, there's so many data centers in this part of the country that they were backed up. They said, we can't give you a hookup for years. So they pivoted because they'd bought the land, and they decided to install turbines, 8 turbines tapped into a natural gas line. Now, these are jet engines. That's how they're powering this facility, 8 of them, and that's the noise they make. And so this was sort of an unintended consequence of that. They had gone to the county commission. The county commission has turbines. Sounds good. Just go for it. But no one really knew what the knock-on effect would be. We spoke to one woman who lives in that neighborhood. She lives about a football field away. And this is what life was like for her. So, Lindsay, you haven't heard this sound for about a week or two.
2: Correct. But this is, and it is much quieter even standing here, but this is what all of us hear in our houses. 24/7, 365, it doesn't go away. This high-pitched whistle is what you would hear, and that's what we complain about. You hear it through over the TV at night. You hear it when you're going to the bathroom in the middle of the night. You hear it in the morning.
1: So it's pretty brutal that these people had to live with this. Now, Vantage Data Centers is a company that owns this this facility. They say they heard the complaints, no pun intended. They went ahead and installed, they gave us a statement, blankets and louvers, and they figured out over a long period of time how to manage the sound so you can only hear it right up close. But this is a broader issue because there's a whole imperative for them to build these facilities across the country, not on the power grid, as you said before. And this is really the only viable way to power, to get that kind of continuous power that they need for these facilities.
0: Yeah, and that's when you're talking about on-grid, off-grid, you're trading off for something.
1: Exactly.
0: You also mentioned there, Josh, that this is an area that has a lot of data centers, data center alley, effectively. And so what do residents there warn for people in other places, whether they have data centers or they're thinking about putting them in these communities?
1: So the irony is that people in this, I mean, it's a half hour outside of D.C.
0: Exactly.
1: It's a big suburban neighborhood. People are used, they have more than 250 of them. People are used to them. And the county regulators are used to them. But it speaks to how quickly the technology changes.
0: Yes.
1: And it's just, it's a sort of a buyer beware for regulators. Because whenever one of these places wants to come in, they negotiate a whole package of incentives, that's when a government has to come forward and say, well, wait, you have to, how are you getting your power? What are you doing about water? How are you going to manage the noise? The broader political piece to this, of course, is that this is a Trump administration priority in a fight over AI with China, as they say, to build as many of these as possible. And the White House has made it easy for these things to be built, has cut away a lot of regulation. They've discovered this backlash over power rates that it's caused, which could be an issue in the midterms in certain really important
0: Certainly
1: states.
0: Was in Virginia's governor's race and New Jersey.
1: Exactly. Texas is a big question as well. And so there's now a pledge that the president and a bunch of tech CEOs have signed to build and generate their own power. This is could be what that means. So people need to recognize that when, as you say, Ali, when you're trading off, obviously you don't want them on the grid driving up power rates. But if that's the alternative, it's not good either.
0: Yeah, you have to solve for it somehow. And I think this is the end result of the segment we were just doing about AI promises and AI regulation and companies, what they will and won't allow and the money that they will pour in to try to stop the regulations from being what they don't want them to be. I mean, this is the finished product.
1: Absolutely.
0: Important to keep shedding a light
1: on
0: it.
1: And some of these data centers, by the way, didn't start off as AI. I mean, in Northern Virginia, most of them are not even AI data centers. The ones that are the AI hyperscalers are many orders of magnitude bigger.
0: Correct.
1: Need more power, more turbines.
0: Yep.
1: So this is a big issue that's sort of percolating all across the country.
0: Yep. Happening very much in real time. Josh, thank you for that reporting. When we come back, the Supreme Court had us on pins and needles yesterday, waiting for some key rulings. But tomorrow, maybe a different story. A preview when Money Power Politics returns.
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1: 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Nice, right?

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2: Tomorrow is another decision day at the Supreme Court. Just about 24 hours from now, we're going to be getting ready to hear from the justices on another group of cases. And most of them are critical to President Trump's agenda. Let's bring in MS Now legal affairs reporter Fallon Gallagher. Fallon, you follow all things court, and we are waiting some key cases to be decided. How many are left? What are you expecting tomorrow? I know that these justices tend to punt the really big ones until the end of the term, but it's coming.
3: Yeah, Allie. So the court has 12 cases to decide, which is pretty standard for where we are this last week of June here. But here's what's not. 11 of those cases are going to be newsy cases, and 8 of those are going to be like big front page headline major cases. And now of those 8, they fall into some categories. So, of course, the biggest one is probably the immigration cases. The landmark case from this term will almost certainly be birthright citizenship. Of course, since the Civil War, if you've been born on U.S. soil, you are a citizen. End of story. President Trump wants to change that. It seems highly likely that the justices will probably uphold that principle. The other big one is TPS, temporary protected status. And this has the potential to affect around 1 million people who are here on that special immigration status. The Trump administration wants to end that. The court will decide whether or not he can actually terminate that status for those people. The second big category has to do with elections. It's going to be really big for the midterms this fall. One case involves campaign finance, and the court has the potential to swing major, major campaign finance power from super PACs back to the major political party groups. The other one has to do with mail ballot grace periods. There are 18 states and territories that have grace periods for mail ballots as long as they're postmarked by Election Day. The court is grappling with whether or not that grace period means that it's actually Election Day. The other big category has to do with who the president can fire. There's one case involving an FTC commissioner, Rebecca Slaughter, and whether or not the president can actually fire heads of these independent executive agencies. It seems likely there that the court is poised to overturn a nearly 100-year-old precedent of their own making and actually give the president that power. But on the other hand, there's Lisa Cook's case. She's, of course, that member of the Fed. And there's something that this court is signaling where they see that differently, and they might not allow him to fire her. But regardless, statistically, we have to get one of these big cases tomorrow. Allie?
2: 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Thank you. And when we come back, we enter the group chat. Anthony Fisher, Abby Livingston, and Evan McMorris Santoro are all standing by. Keep it here.
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0: Good morning. It is 10 a.m. on the East Coast, 7 a.m. in the West. I'm Ali Vitale, and welcome back to the second hour of Money, Power, Politics. It is time for the group chat. New York City Mayor Zohran Mamdani is showing just how strong of an influence he has, at least here in New York, after his endorsed candidates won three major House primary races. That includes two victories over incumbents who were backed by the Democratic Party establishment. Meanwhile, President Trump saved himself from another high-profile blunder in South Carolina. He notched somewhat of a win after making a last-minute move to endorse both candidates in the runoff for governor. Can't lose if everyone's your pick. The president spent the day in the key battleground state of Pennsylvania, where he made this pitch to voters.
1: Remember, I got here my first day. The fake news is screaming at me, what about affordability? I'm only here one day. Remember, eggs were up about five times higher than they ever were. And we have prices are coming down right now at levels that you've never seen. And now with oil crashing, you're going to see something really amazing. And

0: knock off incumbents. We'll get to what that means for the Hakeem Jeffries and Chuck Schumers of the world in a moment. But if you're tracking where this progressive mantle and left wing of the party goes next, what does last night tell you?
1: Well, I'll say the most interesting thing to me was as the election night opened up, we were talking about the early voting.
0: Yes.
1: And the early voting had been way down, especially these sort of young voters that Mamdani had relied on. They hadn't shown up. There was a lot of folks who said, oh, well, this is the end of the Mamdani thing. He can't do this again. But he could, and he can. And I think it shows that actually what's happened here is that Mamdani, at least in New York City, has built a coalition. He's gotten stronger and more popular as things have gone on. And when it comes to elections, you know, he says, this is the person you should vote for. And a lot of folks say, okay, and they show up and they do it. So his voters did show up, even in a time when the turnout went down. And that is new information, I think, for Democrats in New York.
0: Yeah, because I think I was hearing the same things. Oh, the weather. Oh, maybe they're not turning out. And it turned out low turnout didn't actually impact the end goal if you are Mamdani or his endorsed slate of candidates. But you've also now got him saying that this is a vision that goes beyond 2028. And when you look at the way that these races immediately put him at crossways with Hakeem Jeffries, who was endorsing incumbents, that's what House leaders do. They try to keep the members that they know, especially in the instances of someone like Adriano Espaillat, who's a close Jeffries ally on top of being the head of the Congressional Hispanic Caucus. So if you're them and you're looking at this and you're someone who people say is establishment, like a Chuck Schumer, what are you figuring out about what happened here and what might come in the future?
2: This reminds me a lot of the Republican movement toward the Tea Party about 15 years ago. There might be just a couple of wins every cycle where an establishment sitting member, often a fixture in the party, is taken out and it means something symbolic, but the numbers aren't that much. But with each cycle, it builds and builds and builds and hits a critical mass. And so this is a force that post-2028 could be very pivotal within the House Democratic Caucus.
0: Yeah, and especially difficult if you are Speaker Jeffries, because, right, these are blue seats no matter what. It's not changing his numbers, his counting to how do I get the speaker's gavel,
2: right.
0: But it might change the strategy he employs once he gets it. Anthony, before we pivot to some other races that definitely have my attention, we've got a viewer question. Glenn Jay from Chicago. I'm going to ask you to be a marketer in chief for a moment, because he says, with all the stigma surrounding the term socialist, why don't Democratic socialists simply call themselves progressives? And he says, if it's necessary to keep the label Democratic, call themselves Democratic progressives.
3: I think that switching the labels, calling themselves whatever they want, really won't change the way that they're tarred by their opponents. Like, if they are, on the far left of the spectrum, if they're espousing democratic socialist ideals, then Republicans will probably just call them communists anyway, and it doesn't matter. So you might as well just own what you're doing. Don't change your strategy based on what people might be saying about you in bad faith. Just stick with what's working if it's working.
1: But also, let's go the other way, right? Which is that what is the one term in politics that is currently picking up new people?
0: Yes.
1: It's socialist. Why would they change their name from socialist when Democrats, a lot of them, younger ones, older ones, all different kinds of Democrats, are very interested in this movement and in this kind of politics? What they're trying to do, and I've covered them for a while, is change the way we actually think about what politics are, right? They don't want to be Democrats. They want to be socialists. They want to talk about the idea of the government doing a lot more in your life and, increasing services to you. And there was a time when the idea of this word was just bananas to imagine anybody ever saying it.
0: Totally.
1: And now it is a very successful one. I don't know why they would drop it.
0: Yeah, I think you're right. The name is the point. And in my coverage as well, it's not that they're trying to figure out how do you fit the square peg into the round hole. They would like to make the hole square.
1: Yeah.
0: And that is, I think,
1: that's
0: the point,
1: right,
0: as they are starting to gain more steam. You know, that is on the progressive wing of the party. I think you've got a candidate in a different mold if you go out into the suburbs in New York's 17th congressional district, which, when Jeffries and Democrats are trying to count how they get to the majority, flipping seats like Mike Lawler's is going to be critical. Kate Conley, a former national security staffer and combat veteran, won that race. Talk about the contours there for someone like Mike Lawler, who is a rare instance of a Republican playing defense in a seat that Kamala Harris won, albeit narrowly.
2: He's in a lot of trouble, and he seems to know it. I think coming back to the socialist label, though, Mike Lawler's district is in the New York City media market. So those voters are going to be seeing this language. And so I think there's going to be some Democrats who are either challengers or incumbents in districts that aren't necessarily that friendly towards socialism that might bristle at this. And I have a flashback to now Governor Abigail Spanberger going on a conference call and saying, I never want to hear the words defund the police again. Yep. So I think there is tension coming.
0: Tension coming, especially for a party that is still actively trying to grapple.

0: right now, Anthony, with what is the North Star? And I wonder if you think it matters now, because midterms tend to be referendums. But if they're not having this fight and this negotiation among themselves now, they're definitely having it in 2027 when the presidential kicks off.
1: Sure. I mean, and the, you know, like you said, the Mike Lawler's district is in the New York media market. And yet there is a big divide between the living in New York City and in the suburbs. Like a lot of the immediate suburbs outside of New York City went either for Trump or a lot more for Trump than they did in the previous two
0: elections.
1: Yeah,
0: he made gains in the 17th. Yeah. Right. Yeah.
1: So there is a divide among Democrats. I don't know how severely they want to go into the infighting right now. Certainly, you need some kind of unifying message. Being anti-Trump didn't work last time as the sole unifying message, but certainly unifying as a party, saying we are looking out for your interests, that we think that there should be more social programs available to you, maybe more spending on those social programs than an unpopular war in Iran. That could be a unifying message. But yes, like you said, there is a divide right now. And How they bridge that divide, not really clear.
0: I have Democratic members say to me all the time, it's about unity right now. I don't want to get into the rest of it
2: yet.
0: That's right.
2: Well, I think there are two things going on, right? You really would rather not be Mike Lawler if you're running for office right now.
0: Well, sure.
2: Trump is, his numbers are very low. The people who are running against him, the Democratic strategists I talked to last night from the establishment side, they're not worried about changing their message around running against somebody like him. But there is that thing down the road, which, I went to one of these cattle calls of all these potential 2028 presidential contenders. And the big promise that they're making is this idea that we're going to take from Trump this idea of moving very fast, doing things very quickly, right? Now, you can't do that unless you have a Congress that unites around your president, like Trump has enjoyed until like 3 weeks ago.
0: Unites or just completely falls flat.
2: And this is, we are not seeing any indication that that will happen. This Congress, this Democratic caucus, when in power, is going to be, has a lot of things to work out amongst itself. And I don't think you're going to see them rallying around one single thing. But that doesn't really matter, again, like for Mike Lawler. Like he's still in a tough spot, even though down the road, there's a whole different competition to have.
0: Well, I think there's some great Washington Post reporting that touches on this kind of tough balancing act that House Republicans largely are going to have to do. And of course, Senate Republicans that are on the ballot, saying basically that they need the support of Trump's base voters. So they're not asking Trump to stay away, but they're also not sticking as close to him. Probably a function of the primary calendar too, right? Because the Trump stamp and the MAGA brand is so strong there, but potentially less salient when you get to the general.
3: Usually when a president is in this much polling trouble, the incumbents are running for the hills as far away from them as they can get. And so I think this fall is going to be a fascinating moment. The president has not traveled like he did during the first term. Does he want to go out? And then in the postmortem, if he does travel to these districts, I think it's going to be interesting to see what kind of impact. Did that help get the vote out, or did it turn people off when he appeared on the local news that night?
0: Yeah, that is going to be one of the open questions. I think as we're tracking the power of a Trump endorsement in a primary, there's been some interesting instances, Anthony, of South Carolina being the most recent, where the lieutenant governor that Trump endorsed there ultimately didn't seem like she was going to be doing well enough to win. And so he came in and did a double endorsement in the runoff. Again, you can't say that your candidate didn't win if you're endorsing everybody. But it's another example after Randy Feenstra got the Trump endorsement in Iowa and then didn't win that nomination. Same in Georgia. Is there something to the Trump endorsement in gubernatorial races? Is it just a sign of maybe waning power? I don't know. What do you see here?
1: I mean, there's a conflict here because people who have not kissed the ring sufficiently have lost.
0: Definitely.
1: In many cases. But there's plenty that have, and they've won by squeakers. There's been double endorsements. The thing that continues to concern me, though, is that the unifying factor for a Trump endorsement still seems to be denying the election results in 2020.
0: Yes.
1: And in South Carolina, we've got now a candidate who was one of the attorneys general who sued to overturn the results in 2020. Yes. And now it just pains me and blows my mind that in 2026, that one of the two major parties in this country is still defined by denying the results of an election that was thoroughly adjudicated in many courts. And so going into now Trump's final midterm, this is still going to be a major issue. This is still going to be a major loyalty test. And it's still going to be something that voters consider, which...
0: And it is also something that the president himself, even just yesterday in Pennsylvania, was reviving. Listen to what he said.
4: I called up the very powerful, very good U.S. attorney in California, and I said, do me a favor, take a look. They're trying to steal that election, too. About an hour after the call, ladies and gentlemen, Mr. Hilton has won. So had I not made that call, Steve Hilton would right now be watching the election from home.
0: Okay, so we're talking about the California races there. In that instance, Trump is talking about the gubernatorial race. But, like, you count the votes, and there is mail-in voting that takes longer time to count in California. What he's talking about there sounds exactly like what he did and was thoroughly investigated for and ultimately did not face any penalties for trying to meddle in the results in Georgia when he lost that state in 2020. Does anyone Republican-wise that you talk to say, yeah, we should definitely pivot back to the big lie as our closing message for the midterms?
3: I don't think this is a helpful argument, and I think it came through with that slush fund that he was pitching and how it went over like a dead balloon in the Congress. And so I think while the populace has not punished him for the insurrection, he was reelected, I do wonder if it's something that they actively want to hear about.
0: The other thing I think that Republicans don't necessarily want to hear about is the actions that Trump is taking to install Bill Pulte as his acting director of national intelligence. He's been getting a fair amount of backlash for this. I want to just play for you some of it.
5: This guy is a national security threat. Our country is less safe. Donald Trump doesn't give a rat's ass about our national security the way he plays it as a political pawn.
6: If he just starts willy-nilly firing people, it is going to increase the probability that there is a terrorist attack inside the United States.
7: My guess is, based on his past experience, it's just going to be another hot, steamy pile of Doge shit.
0: So colorful, Evan.
2: All right. He wasn't even wearing the bolo tie that time.
0: I know. Yeah. Bolo tie is not necessary for some firing quotes from Tom Tillis these days. And yet I do think it's emblematic of a moment where Trump is putting in someone who he considers a political ally, so be it that he has no intelligence experience whatsoever. And in bipartisan fashion, he's receiving pushback for it at a time when Republicans are increasingly having to pick their moments with a president that seems to at times be doing an own goal. That's a phrase I hear a lot on the Hill.
2: Yeah, it's not all Republicans, right? I mean, we talked about this idea of running again, you know, him, his endorsement or not. Even in races where he didn't give the endorsement, most of the ads were like, I stand with Trump all the time.
0: Totally.
2: It really is a specific thing of the places he has chosen to really meddle a lot, which is in the Senate. And today he's going down to the U.S. Senate to the Senate lunches. Yeah. He's going to meet with the Republican conference. And we have reporting and notice today that all these senators, Republican senators, said, you know, we're going to give them a piece of our mind. We're going to tell them we want to get back on message. We don't want to hear about this SAVE Act anymore. We're over this stuff. And the folks who are really, really mad are like Tillis, who he pushed out, Cornyn, who he pushed out. Like, he has a very narrow margin. And in the Senate now, he has riled up enough people that, you know, we're reporting at least he might have a tough time. He might, you know, in the Senate today when he goes to see his own.
0: Yeah, a lot of those names we've started putting under the banner of the YOLO caucus, the YOLO only live once caucus, but you're also not likely getting back to being elected into the Senate. So you have a little more freedom caucus. We're watching that play out. Yeah. Reality check is the word that senators continued to use. We'll see if that's actually what they greet him with at lunch in just a few hours. The group chat, thankfully, is sticking around. Don't go anywhere. When we come back, we're going to take you to Arizona, where election deniers are running for office there. The conversation continues in just 90 seconds.
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0: Early voting kicked off today in Arizona, where there are several election deniers running in statewide races, including for governor, attorney general, and secretary of state. Since 2020, the state has been at the center of President Trump's big lie. One poll worker tells MS Now this means they face all kinds of questions now about voter integrity.
11: There's always questions after elections.

0: Well, how do you know there's no tampering? I said, because there's always checks and balances in what we do. No one is allowed to go into sites unaccompanied. There's usually two or more people. Everything is locked. There's cameras that people can log into and people can view as we're running the polling.
1: MS Now national reporter Rosa Flores is traveling Route 66 to talk to Americans about what matters to them ahead of the midterms. She joins us now from Flagstaff, Arizona. Rosa, three incumbent Democrats could potentially face election deniers come November. Talk to us more about them and the way that this issue is really playing out in their races.
2: You know, Ali, I talked to voters about this, and there's real concern about these election deniers ending up on the ticket in November and then possibly winning. And it's because of the power dynamic and what that would do here in the state of Arizona. And let me explain, as you mentioned, right now, these three top offices, the governor, the attorney general, the secretary of state, they have been fighting against the big lie. They have been fighting for voter rights and to protect voter information. Now, flip that the other way. And if these Republicans end up on the ticket and they end up winning, the concern is that they would be fanning the flames of the big lie. And so there is real concern from some of the voters that I talked to that that's where this state could end up. And then there would be no pushback against the Trump administration's relitigating of the 2020 election and also about the Trump administration's seeking of voter information, not just in this state, but in other states.
1: And of course, the debate about election integrity is front and center in Arizona in that way. But then you also talk to law enforcement about the possibility that the administration keeps, for some reason, letting hang out there. They could easily say, no, there's no ICE at polling places. That's not allowed because it's not. And yet they're leaving it out there. So what are voters saying about their concern?
2: Yeah, voters are definitely concerned about voter intimidation at the polls. But I did talk to the sheriff of Coconino County about this, and he said, look, it's very simple. If a federal law enforcement agency shows up at a poll in a security posture, here's what's going to happen and here's how it's going to play out. Law enforcement here in the state of Arizona is going to contact that federal agency and tell them that it's against Arizona law for them to be in a security posture at the polls. And they are going to remind them, Allie, that they need to remove themselves from the polls.
1: It should be that simple. Rosa, stay with me. The group chat is still here on set. You know, we were just talking about the heavy thread of election denialism that certainly Trump brought to the fore in 2020. We have seen a rush of these candidates now actively serving in Congress, in some places campaigning on election denialism themselves, something Ken Paxton did when I was down in Texas just a few months ago. And yet you brought up something that's so fascinating to me, that this is probably more of a consistent thread than we've seen in modern politics. I mean, it's not just started with Trump.
3: Well, I mean, if you think about it, the last time Republicans conceded a national election that they lost was 2012. That's a generation ago, right?
1: Yeah,
3: if you think about it, generations are defined by about 15 years. So this is all that a certain part of the electorate has ever known, and this is Republicans who choose to who want to stay in office know, is that even if they believe it or not, they've got to pay lip service to the big lie. And the big lie isn't just about 2020. Trump was saying even before ballots were cast in 2016 that elections were rigged. This is just part and parcel now of Republican politics. And when I see that Arizona poll worker that we were just showing and the harassment and abuse that so many poll workers in Arizona, Georgia, other states suffered, it just infuriates me because I know that this is going to happen again. And it's because of both Republicans choosing to participate in something that they know isn't true and not enough people standing up and saying, Republicans, you guys are cowards for not standing up against this.
1: And then, Abby, of course, there is the thread of Democrats trying to prepare for some nebulous something, right? Mm-hmm. There are concerns ahead of November, but it's not quite defined yet what it is. So it's a little hard to prepare ahead of. And yet we're watching them warn about things like the Postal Service saying that they're not going to deliver ballots in states where voter rolls haven't been turned over to the federal government. I mean, what does that tell you about where election integrity concerns are right now?
4: Oh, I think they're very top of mind for Democrats. Oh, yeah. And there is now an entire cottage industry in the post-game litigation because of 2020. Yeah. But I think that the number one thing on the minds of a lot of Democratic members and strategists is they need to just go win the race and win these races by several touchdowns just to eliminate any sort of doubt that just, you know, 20.

0: or 30 votes could determine an election.
1: And then, of course, we have, you know, the conversation that we were having on set, which is Trump continuing to say in a place like California that if vote totals change over the course of votes being counted, that somehow that's rigged and not just the way that doing addition works.
2: Right.
1: I mean, for states who are in that position of having to come out early and say, hey, look, it takes us a long time to count ballots. I'm thinking of the fact that the Alaska Senate race, for example, is probably going to be close come November. I've covered Alaska races before. It takes some time. I mean, states have to do the early warning process. But at the same time, that's just how math works.
2: That's right. I mean, look, the phrase, the quiet part out loud, is sort of cliche at this point, but it really is true. Like, I mean, last night around 4 a.m., Clint Brown, who was a well-respected guy in MAGA circles, he was on the transition team. He posts a picture of all these socialists who went in New York last night and says, this is why we have to pass the Save America Act. We have to do this thing because if we pass this bill, this particular type of power will not come to power. We can stop it with the Save Act, right? Trump talking at that rally that you showed earlier saying, I made a phone call. I got Steve Hilton elected. I mean, they are basically saying here, if the election goes our way, it's not rigged. If it isn't, if it doesn't, it is. And they keep saying that over and over and over again. And it's a really remarkable thing. They're not really talking about election integrity in terms of let's make elections more fair. California, we could talk a lot about how they do their elections out there. Their laws are kind of weird. Things are strange. It's always confusing. We're not having a conversation about that. We're having a conversation about if Republicans are winning, it's fair. If they're not, it isn't. And that is a really, really big change in how we think about politics.
1: And it's exactly the thing that Trump, when I started covering him in 2015, already started previewing. And I think because he won in 2016, we didn't have to contend with the actual rubber meeting the road of what that kind of a statement meant. And yet, of course, in 2020, we watched what ultimately ended up happening. You know, Rosa, if I come back to you on the ground in Arizona, are voters talking about this as you ask them about politics, or are they focused elsewhere? I wonder if it's top of mind.
3: You know, all of these issues are top of mind when I've talked to voters, and there's real anger, Allie, about some of these things, to the point that was made earlier about, you know, there's questions about an election whenever Republicans don't win. I've heard that from some voters, and there's also a lot of anger about the attack to mail-in voting. I talked to a 76-year-old who's very angry about this. She says that she's been voting via mail for years. It allows her to do her research, to look at the candidates carefully, and make educated decisions. And she said, look, this is an attack on her right to representation. And it's an attack to all Americans' rights to representation if their mail-in ballots don't count. But here's what stuck with me the most. It was why it made her emotional. She said that it's her right to have a voice and a vote when it comes to cuts to SNAP, cuts to Medicare, cuts to rural hospitals around this country. And she says if she doesn't have a vote, if other Americans who think like her don't have a vote, well, then all these cuts are going to move forward and Americans like her are not going to have a say. Allie?
1: Rosa, thank you. The reporting has been great. The group chat is staying with me. First up for us after the break, the battle brewing between Congress and the White House as peace talks with Iran remain in limbo. And then later in the show, how the president plans to kick off his 250th anniversary celebration for the country. You're watching Money, Power, Politics.
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12: If you ever want to know why we always keep our phones close, it's because the news is actively happening while we're on the air, including 2 minutes ago, where President Trump put a post on Truth Social saying that he was actually canceling signing that big bipartisan housing bill that just passed. Again, bipartisan through Congress. Trump was supposed to sign it today. Now he's saying he is canceling it until such time as we pass the Save America Act. He says he considers that bill to be a national emergency. This is once again, as we were talking about potential own goals from the president to Republicans in Congress, many of these Republicans planned to run on this bill, trying to tackle affordability issues ahead of the midterms. Of course, Democrats were going to do the same thing. It all now comes, of course, as President Trump is still lashing out on Truth Social at other lawmakers for passing a different resolution. This one would have blocked him from resuming the Iran war. He wrote on Truth Social that he has, quote, Iran on the ropes, and that the Senate just made his job more difficult. Now, four Republican senators broke ranks to vote for that resolution yesterday. It passed the House earlier this month. A lot for us to get back to with the group chat as we sort of unpack all of these things at once, right? There was supposed to be a tough lunch, Abby, as well as a bill signing, as well as negotiating around a reality check on the Save America Act. And now the president is dashing Republican hopes of having a new bill on affordability to run on and also putting them again in a position where they're not going to pass this bill.
13: If you are a traditional normal president, your entire job at this moment in time is to get those Republican senators reelected.
12: And yet here on Earth B,
13: there seems to be the only thing more fun than tormenting Democrats right now seems to be tormenting Senate Republicans. And he is making their lives actively harder. The Save Act he was using as leverage with the John Cornyn endorsement during the Senate race. That race is over. He has metaphorically already shot the hostage on this situation. And so you have just this. It just seems to be, this is going to land on him in 6 months if he loses the Senate, because he's not going to be able to get confirmations through, and this is all going to come to a head. We'll see if it flips.
12: Also, though, think about the fact that Democrats actually feel that they could, and I say could because it's a long shot still to flip the Senate, but they were absolutely freaked if you go back a year ago looking at this map. And now the entire atmospherics seem to have changed and they feel they have the wind at their back. I think this is just another example of how Trump further complicates things.
1: Absolutely freaked is exactly right. I mean, one of the most interesting dynamics of his entire second term has been the vulnerability that Trump has opened up for himself is on this populist stuff. When he won, one of the ideas was this is a new kind of Republican who's going to come in here and do these populist things that are very exciting to a lot of voters, right? We think about those no taxes on tips in that big bill that he put out there, that a lot of Republicans did not like that kind of thing. This housing bill is one of those things where had to be pushed through a lot of people who are like, I don't know if I like this. The banks aren't happy with this. The developers don't love this. Well, should we do this? And this was supposed to be kind of like the change he was supposed to bring to the Republican Party that would create this, you know, decades long ascension of it. And this is the thing that they keep stumbling and falling flat on their face with. And you have another moment today where all that populism, all that conversation about houses, we're going to come make your houses cheaper. We're not going to do that because you have to pass a very esoteric and confusing bill about elections that your local election person, your local state leader does not want us to pass.
12: Yeah, and
1: it's a very, very confusing move.
12: And I also think that it's important for us to remind that it's not like for the Save America Act, every single Republican in the Senate is sitting there like, yes, we want to pass this. There is concern within the caucus. Yes, the majority of them might want it, but not in the numbers that they need. And so when you consider the fact that the president is going to this lunch in the immediate aftermath of this tweet, but then also the War Powers Resolution passing, I mean, what does it say?
9: I mean, he's got very little capital at this moment on any of these issues. The housing bill would seem to be, like you said, one of the Trump populist wins, also something that passed with bipartisan support. The abundance Democrats like it, progressives like it. You know, you could make a case that it's going to have long-term positive effects that, you know, Republicans can brag about later on as a, you know, Trump-era accomplishment. This, you know, Thune keeps saying SAVE Act is not happening. And, the War Powers Resolution was non-binding, it's still showing you that support for the war is not there, that if it ever actually went to a a full binding vote, that he wouldn't get it. And so now he's going into this room saying this one win, forget that. And these other things that I probably won't win, I'm going to stamp my feet until you come to my side. I don't see it happening.
12: Let's stay on the War Powers piece for a moment, because we have a great viewer question from Melissa S. in Virginia. Abby, she says, why is the War Powers Resolution voted on by the Senate only symbolic? And if it's only symbolic, where are the checks and balances?
13: The checks and the balances come in appropriations, the government spending, which Congress is technically supposed to control. And that is why Elon Musk's Doge movement was so terrifying to the Congress. And so I think the question is whether Republicans are going to get to a point where they start cutting off funding for the president's initiatives. And I don't know if we'll get to that point, but boy, they seem frustrated.
12: They seem frustrated. And the other reason why this is largely symbolic is that if it were to become a law, Trump would have to sign it. He is not signing this. They don't have a veto-proof majority, and so that would leave it there. But then also, I'm pretty sure they did this as a concurrent resolution, and so it's through a different procedural mechanism on Capitol Hill. But nevertheless, the message, I think, is loud at a moment where, if the check comes on appropriation, this is a Congress that has not been briefed in a way that they appreciate. They don't feel they're getting transparency from the administration. They also were not able to vote to begin the Iran war, and yet here they are potentially on the hook to vote for $80 billion in extra spending to help replenish munitions stockpiles and other things because of actions in Iran. How do you think that lands?
1: I don't think it lands very well. So far, it hasn't. But I'm saying, you know, the big challenge here for Trump is that he's in the Senate's world now. Like, this is different than the House. In the House, you can sort of twist arms and make the people do things. In the Senate, a lot of the stuff's going on right now is like the filibuster. Trump wants to get rid of it. Senators can just say, no, we're not doing that. Like, he has no real power to make that happen. So the more he sort of gets engaged with this esoteric Senate stuff, this very, like, you know, senators doing senator stuff, this is their happy place. They don't have to fight him on Trump stuff. They don't have to fight him on MAGA politics. They can say, no, these are our rules. We're not going to change them. Sorry. And they can just do that. And that's what Thune keeps saying, right? It's not even a question of, is the SAVE Act a good idea or a bad idea? He's just saying, I can't blow up the filibuster. I don't have the votes. This is an easy place for them to fight him on because it's in their house.
12: It is on their own turf. And yet we have yet to see Republicans do any kind of major tangible pushback from the Hill, maybe this is the point, because the primaries are largely over, because November is closer than it is in the future mirror, maybe this is the moment, but we have not seen it yet. We're going to wait to see what that lunch brings. And of course, we'll keep our phones close just in case. We're also going to keep all of you close. The group chat is staying put. And when we come back, a preview of the president's 250th anniversary celebration, which kicks off tonight. Stay with us.
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2: Of the bill. And Thune, when he was asked about it, said he didn't have any reaction. He said, I guess I would just say at this point, I don't have any observations, but you speak Senate. So what do you actually think is happening here?
3: I didn't know when South Dakota got so spicy, but that's spicy for that state.
4: And one grind of black pepper.
3: No, literally. It's just, the hardest thing in politics is dealing with the blind side. And that just seems to be what is going to be happening for Republicans all the way through November. And Trump is just putting them in untenable political positions.
2: I will also just say that we are on our Hill team using our group chat aggressively right now as we talk to this group chat, because lunch, in our understanding, Anthony, is still on. Mm-hmm. And we thought it was going to be tense before. Mm-hmm. But what do you imagine it is going to be now?
5: I almost think less tense, because now Thune's really off the hook. because now Trump's kind of already shown his hand and is kind of embarrassed them publicly. So it's less like, I don't speak Senate as well as you, but I could see a world where Thune's already kind of, there's already tension between Trump and Thune. He's already kind of drawn a line in the sand on the SAVE Act and some other things. And now Trump has embarrassed him and this caucus publicly on what was could have been an easy win. So now Thune can maybe just sit back and go, well, what should we do here, Mr. President?
2: I mean, this is a moment, though, too, where it has not been a point of discussion at all on Capitol Hill among Republican senators of, well, this is the end of John Thune's time leading Senate Republicans. He is good at member relations. And you've even got people like John Kennedy saying, who could be mad at John Thune? You described him as a golden retriever. And I think it is a reminder of the dynamics in the Senate being different for a leader like Thune than it is for someone like Speaker Johnson, who has Trump much more in his business and helping him accomplish the legislative goals that he needs to accomplish. For Thune, the dynamics are different. And so maybe to your point, it might be a little less tense, but I think it'll also still be pretty awkward for members who have never bucked this president but might want to defend Thune.
4: Yeah, I don't know if anybody's relaxed there. I mean, I'm on the notice Slack with, a more experienced and a group of Hill reporters you will not find. And they are all just slacking like, what is going on? Which is like, that is the vibe they're getting from inside the building, right? I will say we had some reporting and notice the other day that was this lunch, which Rick Scott invited Trump to the lunch and didn't tell Thune, is our understanding about this, that senator from Florida, Rick Scott, that who has run for leadership before, a lot of Republicans in the Senate were like, well, I guess he's going to run for leadership again. Rick Scott vehemently denied it to us, but this idea that you bring up that maybe this is like a bad moment for John Thune's, leadership, which is a crazy thing to think about. There is some at least rumblings around that this might be a tough time for him and for the rest of the Senate leadership down the road. I mean, this is just one of those things where it's like this is just happening in real time. You prepare for something, they make a plan, the plan has been blown up. We really don't know what that means in the long run.
2: Yeah, and the speaker is being asked about this in real time and saying he spoke to the president for 20 minutes before he went in and spoke with House Republicans this morning. All of the conferences and caucuses usually huddle before a legislative day begins. And the speaker says that he and the president have talked about this a lot, that Trump has continued to express his priority and preference for the Save America Act. And Johnson has basically said, well, we passed it three times in the House. So very much passing the buck to the Senate, where the dynamics again, just aren't changing. This has been a consistent thread.
3: Well, and I think it comes back to the founders and that the House is always more reactive to environmental, the political environment. And the reason is because the senators are only up every 6 years. And so there's a lot of people in the Senate who will never be on the ballot again with Donald Trump as president. And so I guess my question, I don't think it may be as dramatic, but does the YOLO caucus start expanding, but in much more subtle ways? Do we start seeing more no votes on these sorts of bills?
2: And I think you make an excellent point. We often look at, okay, the midterms in November, but there is also a question of when the Trump term is over, a lot of these serving senators, because of a 6-year term, might not have to contend with the Trump atmospherics in the same way. And I think that could be an interesting inflection point or piece of data that we track as we continue to go forward. You know, the other person who instantly, when I saw that Trump wasn't signing this bill, I wondered, what does Senator Elizabeth Warren, one of the leaders in cobbling together this legislation, think? And thankfully, CNBC was able to ask her. Watch.
6: Senator, I'm curious why you think then that the president canceled the signing at the 11th hour. And I ask that because the House voted on Tuesday 358-32. So it was largely bipartisan here. I'm just curious what you think actually changed.
7: Look, I'm sorry. If you're asking me to get into Donald Trump's head and figure out what's going on there, you need somebody else. I don't have any idea. This just doesn't make any sense other than whatever it is he wants to do. It's a complete indifference to the cost squeeze on American families and to genuine efforts to do something about it. You know, he could be over here trying to claim a victory lap, and instead he's saying, no, no, he doesn't want anything to do with it. It's because he really doesn't care about American families.
2: And of course, interestingly, Senator Warren received a phone call from the president just a few weeks ago trying to push her on ways that they could work together on capping credit cards or pushing private equity out of buying some of these real estate properties. Some of that is actually in this bill. There is so much more that we could discuss, but unfortunately, the clock tells us that we cannot. Anthony Fisher, Evan McMorris Santoro, and Abby Livingston, thank you one and all. No people I would rather break down breaking news with. We're going to be right back. You're watching Money, Power, Politics.
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2: Welcome back. Just moments ago, New York City Mayor Zohran Mamdani was asked about his big wins in the state's primary elections. They were also a major blow to House Minority Leader Hakeem Jeffries' preferred incumbent candidates. Of course, he's also from New York. Watch.
3: Have you spoken to Congressman Hakeem Jeffries since last night? What would be your message to him, having beaten two incumbents? And is this a personal victory for you, or do you actually see this as some sort of realignment for the Democratic Party across the country? And I do have another question, if I may.
4: Yeah, I'll be speaking with Congressman Jeffries later today, and I'm looking forward to working with Congressman Jeffries on delivering for the people of our city. And what I see these results as a reflection of are the fact that New Yorkers are hungry for a new kind of politics.
2: A fascinating relationship that we will continue to watch. You know, we got to ask about what they talk about on that phone call. For now, that does it for us. I'm Ali Vitale, and for Stephanie Ruhle, thanks for watching Money, Power, Politics. And you can, of course, always catch me on Way Too Early weekday mornings at 5 a.m. Eastern right here on MS Now. Antonia Hilton is up next.
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6: This hour on MS Now, you might have heard it, you might have even felt it, but there was a political earthquake in New York City last night, and it is sending shockwaves around the country and through the Democratic Party's coalition. New York City Mayor Zoran Mamdani did something very few new mayors do. He leveraged his growing influence in a gamble to send three allies to Washington, D.C., and that move paid off. He went 3-for-3 with his endorsed candidates, cementing his status as a new kingmaker in Democratic politics. Of the three, two are Democratic socialists, with one ousting the powerful chair of the Congressional Hispanic Caucus, Adriano Espaillat. Those wins leading to questions across the board on what the party's message is going to be and coalition is going to look like come the midterms and, of course, 2028. Former DNC chair Jamie Harrison aired out his own grievances online, writing, quote, "I say this with no ill will or animosity. If you hate the Democratic Party, then please don't run for our nomination. If you don't believe in the party, then don't ask its members to carry you across the finish line." Shortly after that, Mamdani sent his own message with no caption. He posted this video of New York Knicks point guard Jalen Brunson.
7: There's a lot of people that have a lot of negative stuff to say. There's a lot of people who have a lot of opinions. But when you prove them wrong, you really don't have to, say to them.
6: And just moments ago, the mayor took his victory lap.
8: I'm incredibly excited to have endorsed eight candidates, five at the state level, three at the federal level, and to have seen every single one of those candidates win last night. And what their successes represent is a shift in the balance of power between working people and special interests. And finally, working people are going to have more of a voice in the halls of power, wherever that hall may be it Albany or be it in D.C.
6: All right, let's bring in the Democratic nominee for New York's 10th Congress.

0: workers are saying, we're tired of that. We want folks who are going to fight for working families. Luckily in New York, we can do that with a lot of joy right now, coming off the Knicks win and Mayor Mamdani's win. But it's like being Mr. Rogers, but with a steel spine.
1: If you had to distill it down, though, where do you think establishment and incumbent Democratic candidates went wrong here?
0: I mean, I think a few places. First, people taking money from corporate PACs, from Wall Street and private equity and crypto and AI and APAC. Voters are done with that. They can see through it. Second, we need to fight harder for working families against Trump, of course, but also for the billionaires and bullies and rigged system that empower him. And we can't be a party that compromises on some people's humanity. Democratic voters are saying loud and clear they don't want to pay for any more of Netanyahu's wars, and they need that change in the party.
1: You said last night that you still plan to support Hakeem Jeffries as Speaker if Democrats take the House. Even though he endorsed incumbent Congressman Dan Goldman, he did not endorse you. After sleeping on it and after seeing the results, not just in your race, but all these other races come in, I'm wondering if you still feel confident in that answer, given the pattern here and the message it seems that New Yorkers are trying to send.
0: Yeah, I look forward to helping elect Hakeem Jeffries to be the Speaker of the House in January. He called to congratulate me, and we had a good conversation. Primaries are where we work out the direction of the party, and there's change I want to see, and we've been clear about it, on corporate PAC money, on the U.S. relationship to Israel and Palestine, on fighting harder for working families. But we've got to be a unified party to do that. To me, the line is not between progressives and moderates. The line is between fighters and folders. And Democrats want a fighting party. And that looks different in different districts and different parts of the country. Hakeem Jeffries is our leader in the House. We'll make him Speaker in January. Of course, I'll work to hold him accountable, just like voters will work to hold me accountable. That's how democracy is supposed to work.
1: Well, Mr. Lander, they might hold you accountable on this very thing. You described the dichotomy between fighters and folders. I agree with you. I talk to New York voters all the time, and they describe it much the same. And then often in the next breath, they describe Congressman Jeffries as someone who they think has folded on many of the issues that have mattered most to them in recent years.
0: Look, we need to make clear what the fights are we're going to stand up for. I gave one example last night. I think one of the best things that Democrats did in a unified way last year was to make the shutdown, the government shutdown, you know, a fight about the health care subsidies. I think next year, I think we should tell people this fall, is we're going to make that what we fight in the budget for next year. We're not going to vote for a budget that doesn't restore health care subsidies on the exchanges to bring people back their health care, Medicare, Medicaid, subsidies for small businesses and working people's on the exchange. We won't vote for a budget that doesn't do that. And then let's go fight and deliver it and hold out till the end this time. So that's what we need to see this fall. What's going to unify the party is that clear fighting vision. So there's changes we need to see on Gaza, on corporate PACs, on working families, on what we're fighting for and not just fighting against. But that has to be unified. We're going to need, to win the Democratic majority by showing what we're fighting for. And, you know, I think these primaries are giving some clear lessons for what that should look like.
1: I definitely agree with you on that last point. Mayor Mamdani did not decide to support any kind of primary challenge to Hakeem Jeffries, even though there were some in the coalition who were itching for it. I mean, who still actually publicly talk about it or even thinking about it right now. Is that something you would have supported? Do you think the mayor should have considered a primary to Leader Jeffries?
0: I mean, look, the mayor had a great night last night. I loved him posting that Jalen Brunson bit from the ceremony that I was at. I'm more like the Josh Hart, I think, of Congress. I hustle after the loose ball and go get those rebounds. What we showed last year in our cross endorsement and what we showed last night is politics can be a team sport for the values we share. Not a cage match on the White House lawn. And I think Zoran, Mayor Mamdani is showing the way to play politics as a team sport that people feel hopeful about. Like, we got things we're fighting against, but we also have things we're fighting for and a real joyful spirit amongst every kind of New Yorker to do it. It's an exciting time to be a New Yorker, and I'm excited to bring that energy to Congress.
1: Speaking of team sport, Some Democrats woke up this morning.

0: or even last night, and I wouldn't say they were acting like team members. You know, former DNC chairman Jamie Harrison, he posted last night this: "I say this with no ill will or animosity. If you hate the Democratic Party, then please don't run for our nomination." I mean, those are some harsh words. I've already seen some Democrats like Chris Murphy come out and rebuke that. What do you say to Harrison?
1: Yeah, I mean, Jamie Harrison with that tweet is harming the Democratic Party. He says he cares about, I don't know what else he thinks he's doing. If you have more contempt for people that just won Democratic primaries, I mean, look, 62% of Democratic, you know, voters in my district voted for me last night. I'm proud of that. I love the party and the New Deal and the Great Society. We have to renew it. And the way we do that is in primary elections. And I just really thought those were, like, you know, sad remarks, honestly. Like, see where the field is going and figure out how to have a better conversation. So, yes, I retweeted Senator Chris Murphy's response to that. We need to build bridges between more progressive candidates and more moderate candidates. 2 years ago, I knocked doors for Tom Suozzi and Laura Gill, and I joked that I did it in, like, a disguise mustache so I wouldn't hurt their chances. I'll be out in frontline districts, but I expect, look, part of the reason I think Dan Goldman didn't win last night is he could not endorse Zohran Mamdani when he was the Democratic nominee for mayor. There are times for progressives to support more moderate candidates. There are times for moderates to listen to what voters are saying and shift as well. We can build a unified party around fighting for the values Democratic voters care about. That's what our party's about, and not Jamie Harris's sour gatekeeping.
0: You know, one of the things I sometimes hear from voters in New York, but not just New York, the Democratic coalition, is that they worry sometimes in the age of Trump that there's more fighting, more condemnation of the left flank of the party than there even is against Republicans. And do you think that that's an accurate assessment of some of your potential moderate future colleagues, that they're more focused on fighting with Mamdani and maybe even you than they might be on the sort of larger anti-Trump project that the party says at least it's focused on?
1: Yeah, I mean, I really hope not. I think people could look at Jamie Harrison's tweet or what John Fetterman said yesterday or what Melissa DeRosa said yesterday or what Jay Jacobs, the chair of the New York State Democratic Party, does and conclude those people seem to hate progressives more than they love their party or their country. I really think they don't know what time it is. And I would just ask them to wake up. We want a unified party, but Democratic voters have had it with corporate PAC money, with a status quo that's broken, with unconditional support for Israel's genocide in Gaza. And if we want to build a party that's speaking to voters, let's listen to what they're saying.
0: Can I ask you what you make of the comparisons to this moment, this movement, and the Tea Party? Do you think that that's an apt comparison, that it works, or is there something else you would say is happening here? Are Democrats comfortable with the idea that there may be their own version of a Tea Party movement happening right now?
1: Yeah, look, there's something to it. I mean, people are fed up with a status quo that isn't working for them. And that's everyday voter concerns, that the price of housing is insane and people's wages aren't going enough to afford their health care and who is fighting for them. And they feel that way about elites in general and definitely about the Democratic Party establishment. So that's similar. But there are some important differences. Also, first, we are doing it with a lot of joy. I mean, that's especially true in New York right now. Some of that is the Knicks, but some of that is Zohran's win and this energy. You guys were just playing a clip of him at a playground with toddlers behind him, because what we're fighting for is universal child care for every family. So we're mad at a system that makes it so hard, but we're joyful about what it looks like to deliver. That is very different energy than the Tea Party brought. We want to build something, not just break something.
0: All right, Brad Lander, sit tight for me, because we still have so much more to cover after this very quick break. We're going to be back in just 90 seconds.
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9: And back now with us, the Democratic nominee for New York's 10th Congressional District, Brad Lander. So I want to step into a sort of broader conversation about the race here, because while it may be over, this primary, many of the debates and emotions that it elicited, they're very much still here in the city, and I think they're going to be with us for a while. And I want to ask you about something that happened to your opponent, Congressman Dan Goldman, just a few days ago. This coffee shop, Poetica, posted an image of him publicly and said that he is not welcome at their establishment because of his pro-Israel views. I want you to describe for me the impact that incident and this whole conversation is having on the Jewish communities here of New York.
10: Yeah. Look, I thought that was really uncalled for and unfortunate. His daughter needed to use the bathroom, and so they went into a coffee shop, and a barista let her use the bathroom. And then he said, "Oh, of course, I'll buy her a coffee, and thanks," and tipped her. And there are lots of ways to tell your representatives if you're frustrated with their votes, and many voters in this district are. But we don't need to make our coffee shops places where people don't feel welcome. And, yeah, I'm a proud Jewish New Yorker. I feel the anxieties that people are feeling right now. It's an anxious time. And we have to balance just two things. Like, Democratic voters are saying we don't want to keep paying for Netanyahu's wars. We need a politics that sees Palestinian kids in Gaza as created in God's image just as much as our kids. And Joe Biden's strategy of hugging Bibi was a catastrophic failure. It's our money that paid for those bombs that displaced a million people, that killed 70,000 Palestinians. So all of that is true. So I'm going to be one of the Jewish Democrats in Congress who fights the hardest for Palestinian human rights and freedom. And at the same time, I'm going to fight fiercely to make sure the Jews are welcome and also feel safe and respected and protected here in New York City and around the country. And in Israel and Palestine as well. That's not two separate jobs. That's one job, shared dignity, shared safety. That should be Democratic Party politics. It's been broken apart since October 7th. We need a more honest conversation for it. We need accountability for complicity in genocide. But progressives also have to be on the front lines of the fight against anti-Semitism. And I promise I'll work hard to do both. Our party needs to do both.
9: Can I ask you, on a personal level, did you have a chance to call Congressman Goldman? Did you talk to him about it?
10: I did. I both said in my speech last night publicly and to him privately that I thought his graciousness, what he did after Poetica posted that post, was respond by saying thank you to the barista who let my daughter use the bathroom. I do what they had refunded him the money in that mean gesture. And he said, I want to make sure she at least gets the tip. And that's a kind of gratitude and graciousness that we don't see enough of in our politics. I praised him for it privately and publicly. We need a politics that does that for everyone, that acts like everybody's lives, everybody's humanity is something we won't compromise on.
9: Can you walk me through what that very difficult work may actually require of you and what it could look like in the coming months and years? Because it is very real. I don't think it's exclusive to New York City, but anyone who has spent time in New York City in recent months knows that Jewish Americans living in this city, they have a fear and they're rightfully alarmed by rising anti-Semitism around the world.

0: I have many Muslim friends in the city who have family members that have been lost or displaced in Lebanon and are outraged by the human rights violations that they've experienced. And it's heartbreaking to see just the level of dehumanization that people so consistently feel. And it is a major challenge. It's very difficult to get people who feel dehumanized to talk to each other at times. And if you're a bridge, what does it mean to be a bridge?
1: Yeah, it really is. We did actually a canvas, a solidarity canvas of Muslims and Jews on the last Sunday before the election, working to get out the vote. And we had a couple of hundred people out, Jewish New Yorkers and Muslim New Yorkers, who don't agree on everything about Israel and Palestine, but who know we can't compromise on everyone's humanity. And it was really a beautiful event. So, you know, look, I struggled. It took me a little while to say I recognize Israel's destruction of Gaza as a genocide. I got there because my Jewish New Yorker daughter brought me the work of Raphael Lemkin, the Polish Jew and Holocaust survivor, who coined the term and who knew that when we say never again, we got to mean it for everyone. And like, I was able to hear it through her and through him. And I'm going to be somebody who could go into the Jewish Community Center and say, I understand this fear, but we also have to reckon with complicity in genocide. That's Jewish to do. And we can confront our fears and demand respect and dignity and shared safety, but we have to show it as well. I spoke in my remarks last night about three Israelis who I met a couple of weeks ago at a synagogue in Brooklyn who do what's called protective presence in the West Bank. They put their bodies on the line to protect their Palestinian neighbors from settler terrorism. And they couldn't bring their Palestinian partners because they couldn't get visas here. But they do that work together because they know we've got shared fates. And I just hope to bring a fraction of that courage into Congress and to ask all voters, Jewish and Muslim, Israelis and Palestinians, to try to see each other as human. And think about what it would mean to put your bodies on the line to stand up for other people's lives.
0: Brad Lander, always good to see you. Thank you so much for your time this morning, and congratulations on your win again.
1: Thank you so much. Great to be with you.
0: Much more straight ahead on last night's results. And I want to know, who is the true establishment at this point in time? Also, President Trump clashes with Senate Republicans on Iran, the DNI, and election reform, throwing a curveball just moments ago to get his party back in line, saying he will not be signing the largest housing affordability bill in decades. We're going to tell you why in just a moment.
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6: And we're back with much more on our top story. Democratic candidates backed by New York City's Mayor Mamdani sweeping House primaries last night, including defeating 2 incumbent members of Congress. The results are raising questions about the party's direction across the country, though. Here's how a member of the Trump administration, Treasury Secretary Scott Bessent, characterized it this morning.
7: I was in the Oval Office meeting with President Trump when the mayor came in to see him, and he said, "You're the leader of the Democratic Party now." And that was months ago. And you know,
8: I wouldn't have believed it, but after last night, I wonder.
7: Last night, we saw the Mayor Mamdani is the leader of the Democratic Party.
6: Let's bring in my friend Basil Smichel, former executive director of the New York State Democratic Party and an MS Now political analyst. And we also have with us Errol Lewis, host of Inside City Hall on New York One and a New York Magazine columnist. It's great to have both of you guys with me. So, Basil, I'll start with what we just heard the Treasury Secretary say right there. Is Mamdani the king of New York, the king of the Democratic Party? Is he the kingmaker? Is he the face?
9: He certainly is a kingmaker in New York, and he has coattails, and that's important because, listen, his victory in the mayoral race, he beat a hobbled incumbent mayor in Eric Adams, a highly flawed challenger in Andrew Cuomo. So the open question was, could that victory translate into more victories that creates both an electoral coalition and a governing coalition? And it's clear now that the opportunity to grow his support in the and his movement is solidified to some extent. There are some still questions left to be answered, but I don't think he's the leader of the Democratic Party in the state or in the country. However, he does show that he's got significant coattails, and someone's got to bend here, you know? Somebody's got to bend, and the momentum is on their side right now, and it'll be really interesting to see how some of the folks who may have sat out before or have looked at him a bit askew now need to have some serious conversations.
6: Well, to that question, Errol, you had the opportunity to speak with House Minority Leader Jeffries. And I'm wondering how he is feeling, how he's reading the tea leaves here. I mean, both in what he may be saying publicly, but also your sense of how he may be feeling privately. He has at times looked at the mayor askew, as Basil just put it. What do you know?
10: Yeah. Good morning, Antonia. The House Minority Leader, Hakeem Jeffries,
2: has a much bigger task than trying to keep blue states blue in his hometown. For him, he endorsed all of the incumbents in New York just so that he wouldn't have to worry about it. He's worried about trying to flip seats. The Democrats need 3 seats. He's targeting between 35 and 40 all over the country. And to a certain extent, it wasn't really that important to him to get deeply involved in what was happening here in the city. So he followed a policy of supporting incumbents, which is, I think, his national policy. And of course, he paid a little bit of a price for that. Not only was he on the wrong side, but at least one victory party last night, when his face came on the screen as I was interviewing him, a chance broke out of supporters of Mamdani saying to and about Hakeem Jeffries, "You're next. You're next." So this little revolution going on in the city is not necessarily going to stop with the victories that they had last night.
6: I absolutely agree with that from what we're hearing and seeing playing out here. Basil, I think one of the most interesting races and one of the ones that surprised people the most last night was the race between Adriano Espaillat. Yeah. That's the head of the Hispanic caucus, right. 5-term incumbent, taken out by someone who just a few months ago most New Yorkers did not know, Daria Lisa Avila Chevalier. That race got really nasty toward the end. And I want your take on, A, if the result surprised you here, that she was able to take this incumbent out. And then also what some of the dynamics told you. I mean, they're both Dominican. They had this shared heritage.
9: Right.
6: But some of his allies were out in the final days using the term Haitian as a slur for
9: her. That's right. That's right.
6: That was, to me, you know, I thought Espaillat might pull it off, to be frank. To me, when I started to see that kind of rhetoric, almost Trumpian rhetoric coming out, that started to be my first signal, like, oh, this may flip.
9: Yeah, now, for full disclosure, I live in that district and have lived in that district for 30 years. So I've seen the dynamics over a long period of time. I've not met her and don't know her at all. But what I do know is that she ran as an Afro-Latina, as an Afro-Dominican, as she said. And yes, a lot of that, the negative, the pejorative terms, the way in which Haitian was used in a pejorative in that race was despicable. The racism was despicable. It's something that Adriano has been challenged with in before. He's tried to address, but actually I don't think a lot of voters forgot about, you know, some of the hesitancy he had when addressing those issues with respect to the way Dominican Republic treats Haitians.
6: He also has a complicated relationship with black leaders in Harlem.
9: In Harlem, and that's an important point because actually the one seat where the DSA member candidate did not win was in Central Harlem. That was the Jordan Wright district. And so I think a lot of African-American voters may have stayed home in part because of that issue. I thought he might end up pulling it out because he's tried to create a coalition in the northern part of Manhattan in his district. But over the last few days, the numbers were on Daria Lisa's side, and she was able to pull it off. But that thread, that racism, really, I think, put a really terrible cloud on that race.
6: Errol, I'm curious for your reaction to that, just the rhetoric that came out and the dynamics of that race in particular, but also on this sort of bigger question of the racial realignment that's happening in the Democratic coalition. Often when people talk about going after establishment Democrats, I think the assumption is they're talking about Chuck Schumer, they're talking about sort of the Clintons and Biden, certainly after the 2024 election. But there is the black caucus, the Hispanic caucus. There are these elements, more diverse elements of the establishment. And they are going to be rocked by all of this, too.
2: That's exactly right, Antonia. It was ugly toward the end. And like you, I registered it as sort of a data point, because when people resort to desperate, dirty tricks in the final hours, it usually means that they are losing. And in this case, that indeed was what happened. Look, the local Democratic Party, like the Democratic Party nationally, is really a collection of movements. There are environmentalists. There are empowerment movements. Adriano Espaillat made history as the first Dominican ever elected to the state legislature. He organized, you know, domino clubs and taxi drivers and bodegas for years and years and years and years. That has now been challenged and, frankly, displaced by this new wave of DSA energy, socialist energy. And yes, when you take on the establishment in New York, there's 5 counties that make up New York City. There are 5 county leaders of the Democratic Party. All of them are African-American. So when you challenge the establishment, you're challenging hard-fought civil rights, a hard-fought civil rights journey that brought black empowerment about. And so to a certain extent, this is movement versus movement, new movement versus an older movement. There's a lot of wounded feelings. We'll see if they can get it together and form some kind of stable accommodation with each other.
9: Yeah, you know, I'll say just very quickly, Errol is absolutely right. And one of the things that I've been arguing forever is that that older coalition needed to have a succession plan. That is one of the biggest pet peeves of mine with Democratic politics. It's not just New York City. It is across the country that a lot of older leaders did not necessarily mentor and nurture Gen Xers like me. And that had I couldn't do that for the next generation. And we're seeing the effect of lack of a succession plan right now.
6: Yeah, that is what you just said there is not exclusive to New York.
9: That's right.
6: Basil Smichael, Errol Lewis, great to see both of you guys. I hope we can do this again sometime soon. Up next, President Trump lashes out after the Senate voted to limit his Iran war powers as Senate Republicans prepare for his arrival on Capitol Hill this afternoon. Plus, we're awaiting a major NATO announcement about member nations' new investments in the alliance. And the Secretary General says it's all thanks to President Trump. After this.
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2: Breaking moments ago, President Trump abruptly canceling the signing of a major bipartisan housing bill into law that was expected to happen next hour. Trump taking to social media, threatening the bill's future unless Congress passes the SAVE Act, legislation requiring proof of citizenship to register to vote in federal elections, saying, quote, today's housing news conference and signing is hereby canceled until such time as we pass the desperately needed Save America Act, which I consider to be a national emergency. But the president is still set to go to Capitol Hill to meet with Senate Republicans for a luncheon scheduled for this afternoon, according to a source familiar with the matter. It was already expected to be tense after the Senate rebuked Trump approving a war powers resolution over the Iran conflict last night. Joining us now to break all of this down, MS Now congressional reporter Michael Schnell. She is there on Capitol Hill. Former Republican Congressman Joe Walsh. He's now a Democrat. And New York Times chief White House correspondent and MS Now contributor Peter Baker. Michael, going to start with you. Where to begin here? What more can you tell me about the president's sudden change of plans and the reaction coming in on Capitol Hill?
3: Yeah, Antonia, this was a complete shock up here on Capitol Hill. In fact, just a few minutes ago, I walked through Statuary Hall, which is where this signing ceremony was set to take place. There is a stage set. There are chairs there with names of elected officials and their seats that they're supposed to sit in. So this was all ready to go. And then once again, President Trump cut the ground from under Republicans' legs. And this is now no longer happening. Particularly a shock because this was a bipartisan bill that passed with widespread majorities up here on Capitol Hill. I'm talking more than 300 votes in the House and more than 80 votes in the Senate. Not something you see every day. And lawmakers were surprised by this decision. I caught up with Speaker Mike Johnson in the hallway just a few minutes ago, and I asked him, why is President Trump once again blindsiding Republicans? He, though, didn't see it that way. Take a listen.
4: Why is President Trump blindsiding Republicans on a number of legislative issues, including this morning's signing?
5: I wouldn't call it a blindside. He's been saying consistently for months that the Save America Act is a top priority. I talked to him about it this morning, about an hour before he made that announcement. I convinced him that I thought that the housing bill is his priorities and it's good policy. I needed time to go through with him the great policies and the changes we made from the original Senate bill, which was not a great product, but the final passed is.
4: But isn't this unhelpful?
5: I think it'll delay the signing, but I think we'll get it done. And we're moving forward on the Save America Act, noting that the House has already passed it three times. We're going to do it again on a reconciliation bill. I think that's the method to get
4: but
5: it.
4: But he's not making like
3: but again, Antonia, this was a surprise for these lawmakers up on Capitol Hill. They were
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9: I'm Sabrina Tavernisi, and this is The Daily from inside the Democratic National Convention Hall.
6: And so much more. 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
2: To attend, as you said, Antonia, it was already supposed to be full of fireworks. I don't see how that changes. If anything, it'll be more fiery later today.
3: Michael Schnell, thank you so much for that reporting. Joe, I see you shaking your head over there. I mean, what's this luncheon going to be like?
4: Well, first off, maybe Republicans are shocked by what Trump did today, but my God, why are they still shocked by anything Donald Trump says? It's just further evidence this has been an abusive relationship forever. My former colleagues in the Republican Party, they have been down on their knees in front of Donald Trump for years, allowing him to do whatever he wants. They shouldn't be shocked that at the last minute he canceled this bill signing. And I don't think there'll be a lot of fireworks at the lunch. The vast majority of the Republican caucus is still beholden to him. They still worship him publicly, and they will right up and through the midterms, even though Donald Trump doesn't give a damn about the party and what's going to happen to them in the midterms.
3: I'm curious, Peter, how you see this here, because while Joe, you're right that there is still this immense loyalty. The president's still exerting so much control. There have been these signs of cracks, these fissures, certainly in the Senate. And the Save America Act, I mean, he's tried now a whole number of different ways to try to hold things up hostage to get it through. It's just not getting through. And this is a major sacrifice. It's a big deal. This was a bipartisan effort. That opportunity doesn't come around so often these days. And it is on an issue that would have certainly helped Trump to be able to say, hey, you know, I did something on affordability. Voters across the country, you're worried about the cost of housing. I signed this bill. Here's this big moment. He's sacrificing that for this, Peter?
5: Yeah, I mean, the interpretation could easily be that he doesn't want to win the midterms based on good policy that might help voters. He wants to win the midterms by changing the rules to make it harder to vote, right? That's the trade-off here. The Housing Act is something that Republicans want to run on. They want to go home and say, yes, we are addressing your affordability crisis. We hear you. We know that things are tough for you. We just passed this big bill on a bipartisan basis that will do that. And instead of having that argument, if this bill ultimately goes down, they're just going to go home and say, well, I tried, but the president wouldn't let me, which isn't going to sell with a lot of voters, I think. And that's why they're so frustrated in the Senate right now. No question about it. Joe's right. Congressman Walsh is right. The Republicans have, deferred to Trump again and again for 10 years. But there are cracks, as you say, Antonio. I think if we're now seeing, the question is whether, what will be the thing that finally says to them, okay, he's not got your best interests at heart, right? Because if you're a president of a Republican Party that wants to win the midterms in the fall, you need to address affordability. That's what the Republicans think, and they're not seeing it from the White House.
3: All right, Peter Baker, former Congressman Joe Walsh, thank you both so much. And Senator Elizabeth Warren, one of the chief architects of that landmark housing affordability bill, she is going to join on the line with my colleague Alicia Menendez live in just about 15 minutes right here on MS Now. But first, President Trump has another big meeting going on today with NATO's leader. How that meeting could go as the U.S. tries to lock down a long-term peace agreement with Iran after this break.
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2: In just a few hours, President Trump is scheduled to meet with the NATO Secretary General Mark Rutte at the White House. The meeting comes before a major summit next month. And as the president and members of his administration repeatedly slam the alliance, criticizing it for a lack of support in the war with Iran.
3: The numbers that we spend are so crazy on NATO. They say no, would rather not help. Stupid thing to say. Because we can say that to them if we want, and we might.
4: Our allies must step up. President Trump has been very clear on this point for many years and over two administrations. And for too long, NATO has been a paper tiger and a one-way street. No more.
2: Let's bring in former Arab Israeli negotiator and Carnegie Endowment for International Peace senior fellow Aaron David Miller. Aaron, it's good to see you. I want to begin with your expectation here for this meeting between President Trump and Mark Rutte, given the constant attacks lobbed by the president and, as you just saw there, Pete Hegseth against the alliance.
5: Yeah, you know, Oval Office meetings have traditionally with this president been rather potentially hazardous for the other occupants. I mean, you saw what happened a year ago in February with Zelensky. Giorgia Meloni was viewed as a sort of a Trump whisperer. Now she's in the doghouse for rightly standing up for herself, basically saying she didn't beg for a photo. Mark Rutte has basically found a way to navigate Trump. I think he's kept his head and kept the president focused on a couple things. One is making sure that the U.S. is prepared to continue to provide a real battlefield intelligence to the Ukrainians via NATO. And second, to keep the flow of weapons flowing. That is to say, the Europeans are buying from U.S. stocks. And so all that's to the good. At the same time, as you pointed out, the administration has fraught relationship with NATO. Over Greenland and now over Iran, they're now threatening to withdraw a third of their fighter components to be used in emergency situations. And I think the defense secretary is talking about a standard six-month review about U.S. deployments to NATO. So that relationship, Antonio, is going to remain fraught until you have a different president in the White House, more committed to understanding the importance of allies to American foreign policy.
2: I also want your take on Secretary of State Marco Rubio traveling, visiting the Persian Gulf to meet with allies to talk about the war, this deal. He's sort of on the separate track that we've seen from what the vice president has done, who's been the primary sort of defender and explainer, as the public has been confused by some of the details here of how peace is actually going to emerge in the region now. What's your read of Rubio's role in this and what will come from the talks he's engaged in?
5: You know, I worked for half a dozen secretaries of state, Republicans and Democrats. This is the first crisis of any administration. This is the most serious crisis that this administration has faced. And yet the secretary of state, who is spending a lot of time with the president, is basically MIA. You've got the vice president leading negotiations, and you have the president's best friend and his son-in-law actually doing much of the negotiations. So it is curious. Rubio is in the Gulf defending and selling, in large part because the Iranians are selling as well. A meeting with the Omanis over joint administration of the Straits. And I think it does not augur well, frankly, for the administration's look here. I mean, under normal circumstances, if we weren't living in a galaxy far, far away, rather than the realities back here on Earth. The Secretary of State would be managing everything. He would be the president's most authoritative voice on foreign policy. He's not. And the fact that he's now in the Gulf, I think, doesn't. The administration's clearly not putting their best foot forward here. But they're on the defensive. Fight a flawed war, you produce a flawed memorandum of understanding.
2: Yeah, Aaron David Miller, it does feel sometimes like we are in a galaxy far, far away. Thank you so much for your analysis. Appreciate you. And thank you. Thank you all at home for spending the hour with us. I'm going to see you right back here at 11 a.m. Eastern tomorrow on The Line with Alicia Menendez is going to start after a very quick break.
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0: everyone. It is noon here in New York. I'm Alicia Menendez. Welcome to On the Line. We begin with the President of the United States holding a bipartisan housing bill hostage because his priority is making it harder for millions of Americans to vote. Had things gone normally this morning, this room that you are watching now would be filled with members of Congress as we speak. And the president would be signing the most consequential housing bill to come out of Congress in decades. Instead, Trump posted, "Today's housing news conference and signing is hereby canceled until such time as we pass the desperately needed Save America Act, which I consider to be a national emergency." The SAVE Act would overhaul elections in all 50 states, add new proof of citizenship and voter ID requirements that critics say would be a burden even for Americans who are eligible, such as the 146 million without a passport or married women who've changed their last name. Let's speak to the co-author of that housing bill that is now in purgatory because of all of this, Democratic Senator Elizabeth Warren of Massachusetts. Senator, what a morning. Talk to me about what is at stake for Americans, yep, and what the president chose to do this morning.
1: Right. Well, we are in a housing crisis in America, and the cost of housing is just too high. And the principal reason for that, we're not building enough housing. So we have worked for well over a year, Republicans and Democrats together, and we have put together a housing bill that has nearly 50 provisions that are all designed to increase housing supply and therefore bring down costs. There's also a provision in it to say to private equity, for the first time ever in America, this is one industry you can't come in here and take over our neighborhoods, sell them off to Wall Street, and turn us into a nation of renters. The bill has passed the Senate by a huge majority. It's passed the House by a huge majority. And about 2 minutes ago, we were all supposed to be down in the rotunda while Donald Trump signed it into law. But Trump has now said, nope, he's not going to do that. You know what that says to me? It says to me that Donald Trump just doesn't care about the cost squeeze on American families. This is the guy who said affordability is a made-up word that Democrats came up with. Affordability is a hoax. He said about inflation, he loves the inflation. Yeah, he does. He doesn't care about high prices for millions of people across this country. What he does care about is Donald Trump and nothing else. And that's what today's cancellation of the signing ceremony is all about.
0: I think it's fair to say you're frustrated. Is Senator Scott as frustrated as you are?
1: You know, I don't want to speak for anyone else, but I really do want to say that Senator Scott has been a terrific partner in making this bill happen. Republicans and Democrats worked together.

0: and Democrats worked together. And, you know, here's the amazing thing, Alicia. We didn't just water everything down so nothing matters, you know, a study or a blue ribbon commission. There's a lot of meaningful provisions in here. And not everyone applies to every city, because this is not about the federal government coming in and saying, okay, here are the 49 things you need to do in your town. It's about saying, here's a lot of different stuff you could do. So, for example, it will make manufactured housing cheaper, on average about $10,000 a unit, because we remove a chassis requirement. It will make it possible for cities and towns to pre-approve plans and have plan books, so that someone can come in, a builder or a family, and say, I want to build on that basic structure, and they're through. The permitting process goes faster. It has changes in environmental regulations to smooth them out, make them happen faster. It has a provision in it to say federal dollars that come into cities, cities that are building more housing are going to get more federal dollars. Cities that are building less housing are going to get fewer federal dollars. So it's got a lot of different pieces. It'll work some in rural, some in urban, but it's there to help us build more housing supply in America. Republicans were all tweeting about how terrific it is right up until the moment Donald Trump said that he's not coming.
1: Senator, let's talk about what he is holding this legislation hostage for. Yesterday in Pennsylvania, the president plugged the SAVE Act. Take a listen to what he had to say.
2: And in the SAVE America Act, it's very simple. All voters must show a photo voter ID. Very nice. May we see a picture, please? All voters must provide proof of citizenship. And there will be no mail-in ballots except for illness, disability, military deployment, or travel.
1: So allow me to do a quick fact check on that, and then I'll get your response on the other side of it, which is you have critics who say this idea of show me your papers to vote is going to keep eligible citizens from voting. This is from the Brennan Center for Justice. Half of Americans don't even have a passport. 9% of American citizens of voting age, or 21.3 million people, don't have proof of citizenship readily available because it's in a safety box or with another family member. At least 3.8 million don't have these documents at all because they were lost, they were destroyed, they were stolen. All of a sudden, if all these folks can't participate in our democracy, what happens?
0: Yeah, that's the whole point. Donald Trump seems to think that the way he and the Republicans will win elections is to keep American citizens from voting, at least keep certain American citizens from voting. That's his entire plan. And you know why he's doing that? Because he's losing. And he knows he's losing. Look, Donald Trump pays attention to the polls. He knows that his polling is where? Down in the 30s? He knows that he is tying his Republican Party to losing message. He knows that Americans across this country look out and say, he's made $2 billion on crypto. His kids are out there scamming money off being related to the president of the United States. People are sick of the corruption. They're sick of the chaos, and they're sick of the policies that Donald Trump is using to drive up costs. The tariffs that have driven up costs, the energy policies that have driven up costs, the health care changes that have driven up costs, and a war halfway around the world that has driven up costs. He is in trouble. And instead of changing his policies, instead of doing what the American people need and want, he's off saying, I'm going to keep a bunch of them from voting. And that's what he's thrown down on. This is Donald Trump trying to subvert democracy, because he understands that democracy is not going to be in favor of Donald Trump and the Republicans come November.
1: Just to real quickly go back to the housing legislation, as we were coming on air, Speaker Johnson says he still thinks the president will sign this bill into law in 10 days. Do you agree with that assessment? If he's going to do it in 10 days, why not do it now?
0: I don't have any idea. I mean, really, if you're asking me to assess what Donald Trump is going to do, all I can

0: figure out is, well, if there's a way for Donald Trump personally to make money off it, I can predict he'll do that. If there's a way for his close-in buddies to make money off it, I predict he will do that. And if there's a way to rile up some extremists in the country and divide people, I predict he'll do that. Other than that, I'm out of Donald Trump predictions.
1: Okay, Senator, let me ask it a different way. That, I mean, I am old enough to remember when the president called you on your cell phone because he understood that you had your finger on the pulse of populist America. He was pitching you on this idea that the two of you could work together on things. You managed to get the majority of his caucus to sign on to this legislation. So let's forget about Donald Trump. What do you do about this legislation?
0: This legislation will pass, and it will pass one way or another. Either we will pass it now, or understand this, Democrats have been fighting to lower costs for a long time now. We understand that Donald Trump promised that he would lower costs on day one, and now here we are on day 500 and whatever, and he's walking away from trying to lower costs. The cost of groceries are up, cost of healthcare is up, cost of utilities is up, cost of gasoline is up, cost of everything is up because of Donald Trump's policies. But Democrats, we are on top of this. We have shown that even when we are not in the majority in the House, we are not in the majority in the Senate, and we sure as hell don't own the White House, that nonetheless, we put our heads down, we put our shoulders to it, and we deliver to lower costs for American families. We win in November, and we are in the majority, then we can do a whole lot more to lower costs. And lowering costs is the job right now of the United States Congress and the President of the United States. His job should be to sign off on that.
1: There's this debate that it's a meta debate, but that's been happening about whether Democrats ought to be focusing on the economy, whether they ought to be focused on democracy. There are lots of folks who say you can do both. You can tie them together. It would seem that this moment when there was about to actually be delivery on the economy being held hostage because of Donald Trump's threats to democracy actually puts the picture in stark relief.
0: Yeah. You know, but that's really the thing here. I don't take any joy in this. I want this bill passed. I want to start the steps of lowering the cost of housing for millions of families across this country. Do you understand that today, a first-time homebuyer in America is now, on average, 40 years old? 40 years old, and that's because the cost of housing has just gone nuts. Today, in a place like Atlanta, private equity has just moved in. Last year, they bought one out of every four homes that went on the market for sale. Private equity, Wall Street investors snapped them up. And then you know what that means. It means for a young family that was hoping to be able to buy a home, or a family that's growing and hoping to move up to the next home, they get cut out by somebody who's an all-cash buyer and can close by next Thursday. So this is bad for home buyers, but it's even worse for renters. Because when private equity moves in, they don't just buy like one house in Atlanta and one house in Boston and one house in Kansas City. Nope. They come into a city and buy in that city so that they own a big share of the rental housing. And the data already show when private equity does that, they then push up the rents, push up a bunch of junk fees, stop doing maintenance, and then beat down on renters who are a day late on paying their rent. They are miserable landlords. And you can't move somewhere else because their whole plan is to buy up as close as they can to all of the rental property. This bill, if Donald Trump would sign it, this bill to stop private equity would be law. That's what we've hammered out here. Something that is good for Americans all across this country, buyers and renters. And Donald Trump has turned his back and said he just doesn't care.
1: Senator, real quick, before I let you go, a group of candidates backed by Mayor Mamdani just won their primaries in New York for Congress. Do you think those candidates are representative of the progressive wing of the party?
0: Look, what I think is they're winning shows everybody in this country what voters want. Voters want somebody who's going to fight on their side. Voters want somebody who are going to stand up to people like Donald Trump and say, you can't just run this place to make yourself richer. You can't just run this place, this government, to make it work for a handful of billionaires and now a trillionaire. It's time to make this government work for working people. That's what Zoran Mamdani ran on, and that's what these people for Congress are running on. And I think that is the message that Americans are ready to hear.
1: Senator Elizabeth Warren, thank you so much for being with us.
0: Beth, thank you for having me.
1: While the president pushes false claims about election fraud, one Arizona county has come up with a new way to restore trust in the process. We're going to bring you that story. Plus, the top Democrat on the House Oversight Committee, Robert Garcia, is going to join us as he demands answers about the reflecting pool makeover mess. On the Line returns in just 90 seconds.
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1: From the president who first brought us "Find me 11,780 votes," now comes a new phrase. Do me a favor. Here's Donald Trump telling a crowd in Pennsylvania about his call with a federal prosecutor in California.
4: I called up the very powerful, very good U.S. attorney in California, and I said, do me a favor. Take a look. They're trying to steal that election, too. But the U.S. attorney called. We want to check your votes. About an hour after the call, ladies and gentlemen, Mr. Hilton has won. So had I not made that call, Steve Hilton would right now be looking, watching the election from home.
1: MS Now's Rosa Flores is reporting from Arizona, a state that has been a hotbed of election conspiracies. Also with us, Rick Stengel, an MS Now political analyst, former Undersecretary of State for Public Diplomacy and Public Affairs in the Obama administration. And Chuck Rocha, a Democratic strategist and former senior advisor to the Bernie Sanders presidential campaign. So, Rick, he either thinks he actually changed the outcomes of the election or he is lying. Which is worse?
5: They're both pretty bad. Mm-hmm. I mean, I don't even like to use his framing on this bill. I mean, it's a voter suppression bill. And even when he called Brad Raffensperger about, can you get me those votes, it was obvious he wasn't saying, can you find the discrepancy here? Can you find the fraud? He's actually doesn't think that there's fraud. He just has an outcome that he doesn't agree with and then tries to change it. So this is the sort of thing we've been talking about for years, where this is a norm that you can't call, the president of the United States can't call a U.S. attorney. But he thinks he can because he thinks they're all his lawyers. These are the kinds of things that have to change in the next administration.
1: My friend Simone Sanders Townsend always says every accusation is an admission. And the accusation from the Trump administration was that there had been foul play in the California elections. It would seem, based on what he's saying, the only true effort to potentially tinker with the results, if you take the president at his words, which he is saying on stage into a microphone with an entire press bring to hear, is that he did, in fact, try to influence the outcome of this election.
6: Yeah, he put it right on tape and said, I made a phone call to see. And anybody who knows about counting votes in California knows it just takes a minute to take them in. But I had said earlier, and I've said all along this week, that he's setting a pattern that's disturbing, is that he knows that the midterms are setting up to be an absolute disaster for him. And he's trying to get ahead of it so he can point to different things to say, see, especially his base, I told you, so he could put doubt in our democracy, which at its core is really scary to Rick's point. Like, this is something that's very serious, but he knows he's probably going to lose the House, and there's a chance he could lose the Senate. And when those elections are over, he wants to look in the camera and go, see, I told you, it was kind of like California. I had to step in here. And they stole it.
1: Well, can we just kind of piggyback real quickly on the conversation we were having with Senator Warren, which is Donald Trump can say that affordability is a word that Democrats made up.
6: Right.
1: But it is very clear based on that vote that a lot of Senate and House Republicans know that it is not, in fact, a word that that Democrats made up. It is a word that they are hearing from their constituents every time that they are in district. They had an opportunity to deliver something they could actually run on in November. And Donald Trump decided that was not as important as his Save America Act.
6: He pulled it right out from underneath them. They were all going to sit down and he pulled the chair away. There's one thing that House Republicans and Senate Republicans have in common is they're desperate to talk about affordability. They're desperate to talk about housing. They're desperate to talk about anything that the president ain't talking about, which is a war or some other crazy thing, the reflecting pool, whatever the issue of the day is. Donald Trump has not been talking about affordability.
1: Okay, so Rosa, the reason we wanted to talk about you, because amidst all of this, you were in Arizona, which has been the epicenter of election conspiracy theories, but you have a county that is actually fighting back against misinformation. They are giving voters a behind-the-scenes look at just what happens to their ballots. Tell us what you found in Arizona.
7: Well, what officials here are trying to do, they're trying to restore trust in the ballot box, in their vote. And so what they're doing is they're offering behind-the-scenes tours of the elections office, and they show voters the chain of custody of a ballot. Where does the ballot go? They show the voters, okay, here's where we received the ballot. Here's the tabulation room. Here is where the ballot is secured. And also, Alicia, they show them that the machines are not connected to the internet, that there is a server room, and that that server room is secure. And also, if people have any doubts, they also talk about how the design of the building is with transparency in mind. There are observatory hallways, and what that means is that these rooms have giant windows for the public, for credentialed observers, for the press, to be able to observe the tabulation, to be able to observe every single part of this process, to be transparent with the public so that they understand that nobody's trying to mess with their votes, that they're just doing their job. And if there is any question about what these individuals, these poll workers are doing, there are also surveillance cameras that are live streamed that anybody at home can sit at their computer and watch every minute of the process if they'd like. I also talked to a poll worker and I asked her what questions she gets from voters about election integrity. Take a listen.
8: There's always questions after elections. Well, how do you know there's no tampering? I said, because there's always checks and balances in what we do. No one is allowed to go into sites unaccompanied. There's usually two or more people. Everything is locked. There's cameras that people can log into and people can view as we're running the polling or the voting forms through the system. There's cameras available to log into and people can see that there's no issues or nothing's being done with your vote.
7: And that's the point of these tours, Alicia. It's the transparency part. And so these election officials are trying to restore trust, one voter, one tour at a time, to make sure that people here in Arizona believe that their vote counts and that the process is transparent.
1: Rick, it feels in this conversation about election integrity that it's a lot of one step forward, two steps back. Because even as you have local officials in Arizona making this incredible effort, I mean, I want to go take a tour, right? Don't you? I would love to see the process that a ballot goes through. I would love to see. I'm excited that there are people who are so interested in American democracy and our system of elections that they want to take time to go tour an election facility. Maybe that becomes a silver lining of this entire terrible period. That said, what you have right now is Donald Trump trying to make changes to the Postal Service that would change the outcome of elections. You have Democrats sounding the alarm. They're now requiring states to submit the names and addresses of every voter receiving mail or absentee ballots, something that Democrats said would give the USPS the ultimate authority to decide which Americans can cast a ballot.
5: You know, I'm going to get to that in 1 second. The Arizona story is fantastic because mm-hmm. that can be a model for other states. Increased transparency, that's something we've talked about for years. I've been an election poll worker twice because I wanted to see it myself in Columbia County, New York. There's so many checks and balances. It's just crazy. But people don't believe what authorities tell them anymore. This disdain for Congress, for all institutions is down. There was a Pew poll earlier this year that showed Americans trust each other less than citizens in any other Western democracy. So what we're seeing with the post office is also another strange, convoluted version of our politics, because it was the Republican Party once that was afraid of big government, that wouldn't allow the federal government to even have the names of people in the states. Donald Trump now wants to nationalize the election system in order to corrupt it, but for the federal government to control it. I mean, that goes against every single instinct in our American system. And the Constitution says that elections are governed by the states. And one reason all this stuff is not very popular with Republicans is because they like to have their own elections and govern their states. In red states, they want to manage it themselves. They don't want the federal government to manage it. So it's convoluted, it's corrupt, and it's he wants to steal the election.
1: I should just say, filing this under, there are ways to push back. Whenever there's a rule change like this, there is a period of public commentary. Americans can write in right now and say mm-hmm. that they don't like this, they don't approve of this. There is a hearing happening this afternoon on Capitol Hill with the Postmaster General. Lots of questions for him. We will see what comes of it. Rosa Flores, as always, thank you. So good to find you on Route 66. Rick and Chuck, do not go anywhere. Ahead, another top-level change at the Pentagon. The last U.S. soldier to leave Afghanistan, a decorated general sent packing by Pete Hegseth. What's on the line for our national security? And will lawmakers question Hegseth about it while he is on the Hill today? That's next.
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5: Multiple officials tell CBS News that Donahue, quote, earned the ire of Defense Secretary Pete Hegseth. Donahue's abrupt departure is one of many Hegseth may need to answer for when he meets with House Republicans today. The Defense Secretary is scheduled to brief lawmakers at the Republican Study Committee lunch on Pentagon funding. More specifically, his demand for $80 billion more to cover the costs of the Iran war. With me now to discuss, MS Now Pentagon reporter Priya Sridhar. Rick and Chuck are back. Priya, what do we know about Donahue's departure?
6: Hey, Alicia, that's right. This is a huge blow to Army leadership. General Donahue was a special ops leader. He was a West Point grad. He had done tours of duty in Afghanistan, Iraq, and Syria. But he was most famously known for what you're seeing there on your screen, as you mentioned, being the last soldier to leave Afghanistan back in 2021. So in many ways, this is not a surprise. And that's because Secretary of Defense Pete Hegseth has launched an investigation by the Pentagon into that military withdrawal that occurred back in August of 2021. And he has said that he wants to look into any of the military leaders who were involved in that departure. And General Donahue happened to be associated with it.
5: General Donahue, a man who's dedicated much of his life in service to this country, Priya, multiple officials telling the Wall Street Journal his departure is a part of Hegseth's strategy to, quote, squeeze out officers with track records of battlefield valor and command experience in favor of less accomplished political loyalists. How does that further a warrior mentality, Priya?
6: Yeah, that's a great question, Alicia. And we've seen this happen repeatedly over the last year and a half or so. Just in the last 60 days, I was trying to do a count, and we saw at least 6 3- or 4-star generals leaving their positions. And Secretary of Defense Hegseth has said that he wants less generals and more GIs. And he actually issued a policy directive just last year to reduce the 4-star ranks by 20% and reduce the 3-star ranks by 10 to 20%. So many people like General Donahue are saying that they're relinquishing command, but really they're being forced out of positions because they are ideologically opposed in some ways to Secretary of Defense Pete Hegseth's policies, or they're associated with something that he has an issue with. And I can read you the number of positions that have been people who have been removed from those jobs: chairman of the Joint Chiefs of Staff, commandant of the Coast Guard, chief of naval operations, Army's top JAG, head of cyber command. What do many of these people have in common? Well, in many cases, they're either a female or a person of color, and in some cases, both. And Secretary Hegseth has said that he wants to reverse what he considers was a woke culture in the military in the previous administration. And he's removing women and people of color from those positions and also blocking their promotions. And many of my sources are telling me that what he's doing is removing institutional knowledge. And this is really going to impact national security and jeopardize our operational readiness, because these people have been battle tested, as you mentioned, and have decades of experience in theaters around the world.
5: Rick Stengel, I feel like I've seen this film before. Taking folks with incredible institutional knowledge, removing them from their posts, installing loyalists. Each piece of that is problematic. What is the danger of having a bunch of Trump loyalists inside of DOD?
1: It's very dangerous. I mean, having worked with the military, I can tell you a one-star general, a two-star general, a three-star general, these are the most competent people on the planet. The military is a meritocracy. They have to work incredibly hard for that. The achievement is amazing. And the disproportionate number of people of color and women, they have to work even harder and succeed even more than you know, some of the other folks. General Donahue is a warrior's warrior. He's been special forces. He's in Afghanistan. He's in Iraq. That is an incredible institutional knowledge. And to accuse him of somehow being involved with a debacle in Afghanistan, we have civilian leadership of the military. He was acting on orders from the president of the administration. He did a fantastic job for that and get blamed for something that he's not responsible for. But what this does is it takes that kind of leadership tradition of the military and undermines it and politicizes it, which is something that we haven't really seen in our lifetime.
5: Among the actions that Secretary Hegseth has taken, he originally repealed a mandate for troops to receive the flu vaccine. Then there was this outbreak at an Air Force base just last week. We were talking about it. That mandate is apparently now in place now that they are following basic public health guidelines. This was a president that came to power in part by arguing that what he wanted to do was make America safe again. And I wonder if you think it is resonating with voters that they have actually moved in the opposite direction.
7: Well, we're hearing in voters, and we're working with the groups that I work with from Maine to California. So this is not some East Coast, West Coast, a lot of flyover country where folks love the military. We know that. People love when they're safe. And sometimes we take safety for granted because we've been safe for so long because of an amazing military and an amazing infrastructure to what Rick said about folks that just do the hard work every day. Well, now the American public's starting to get it. And you're seeing the rise of something I want to bring up here, which is the veteran candidate. Right now, lots of veterans, lots of folks who were laid off by DOGE that are federal folks who've been doing a lot of work, but a lot of veterans. Last night in New York 17, a veteran won in a swing state that Democrats can do. Last night in South Carolina 1, a veteran won who can flip a South Carolina seat. In New Jersey 9 against McKean, there's a veteran. Woman veteran. There's a lot of folks running that are veterans that are sick and tired of what you're talking about, and I think they're going to be the ultimate messengers against Donald Trump, who can look into the camera and say, I've served this country, and what's going on at the Pentagon and in our armed services is wrong, and I actually lift my hat and tap my hat to Vote Vets, who's behind a lot of this work in recruiting these candidates and getting them to run.
5: As one said to me, I didn't want to do this, but when duty calls, you answer. All right, Priya Sridhar, thank you so much. Thank you. Chuck, I'm going to see you a little later in the hour, right after the break. A billionaire under the microscope of the Epstein investigation, in his own words, worried about blackmail. That's next on The Line.
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3: New developments in the House Oversight Committee's Jeffrey Epstein investigation. Lawmakers have just released transcripts of two key witness interviews. Billionaire Microsoft co-founder Bill Gates and Epstein's former executive assistant, Leslie Groff, they both spoke to the committee, each saying they never witnessed illegal conduct from the convicted sex offender. I want to bring in MS Now senior reporter Lisa Rubin. All right, we have been waiting for these transcripts. What stuck out to you about Gates?
4: I mean, I think the most important takeaway from Bill Gates is how honest he was about the fact that Epstein tried to blackmail him. And he said that he received an email from Epstein after he cut ties with him, essentially saying, "I, Epstein, paid the expenses of a woman with whom you, Bill Gates, were having an affair, and you owe me reimbursement for that." Gates, according to him, says, "I never made payment for it, and I shared this with other people in my orbit." But Gates is the only person who's testified before the committee, Alicia, who has allowed that Jeffrey Epstein tried to blackmail him. We have heard reputationally for years that Jeffrey Epstein was a mastermind of blackmail, and yet no one who has appeared before the committee yet, other than Bill Gates, is willing to concede that they were an object or a target of Jeffrey Epstein's blackmail attempts until now.
3: Okay, that is materially interesting to me. It is also interesting to me that Gates, of course, hired to be his attorney and this someone who had previously worked for the committee. Do you think there is any strategy that went into that admission?
4: I think that Bill Gates understood. Well, first of all, some of this had already been in the public domain. And in researching for today, for coming on with you, I had seen that The Guardian, for example, published in 2023 the fact that they had had this email exchange. So I think Bill Gates had to confront it head on. But I also think it's part of sort of a contrition tour on his behalf, saying, "I regret my association with Jeffrey Epstein in a number of ways. I regret the fact that this philanthropic partnership that he said that he wanted to pursue with me never came to fruition. I regret the fact that I trusted that that's what his motives were. But most importantly, I regret the fact that I ever put myself in a situation with him, because I did know that he had been convicted of a sex-related offense, and I should have taken that more seriously." Now, those are the gist of the words that Bill Gates said, not obviously verbatim, but that's some humility. And we haven't seen a lot of humility, much less an acceptance of responsibility, from most of the people who have appeared before the committee. In that respect, Bill Gates was well advised by his lawyer who formerly worked with the committee.
3: Well put. Lisa Rubin, as always, thank you so much for your reporting.
4: You.
3: Still ahead, new fencing spotted at the reflecting pool as the president plays the blame game and points the finger at anything but his renovation job.
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3: The reflecting pool saga continues. With the July 4th holiday approaching, crews have been installing fencing as the president blames vandals for why the pool looks so bad after a multi-million dollar renovation job. Still no evidence of that. Meantime, the headlines have continued, everything from dead ducks to green water and peeling paint. Now, the top Democrat on the House Oversight Committee, Congressman Robert Garcia, is demanding answers about Trump's multi-million dollar renovation. MS Now's Kevin Fry is here. Kevin, what can you tell us?
13: Yeah, I mean, so look, the top Democrat on the House Oversight Committee, who has been leading a variety of different probes into the Trump administration, it stands to become the chairman of this committee should Democrats win control of the chamber next year. He has sent out two letters to some of the contractors that were brought in to deal with the work at the reflecting pool, trying to get some sense of why it costs so much money, why we're seeing the paint starting to peel up, what's going on with the algae bloom inside of that. And obviously, this has really caught the attention here in Washington, quite frankly, beyond. And so it's just another line of inquiry as the Democrats here on the Hill are trying to get their hands around what they see as government waste by the administration and a lack of focus on the issues they believe that actually matter to the American public, particularly as we see cost issues, the affordability run-in this morning when it comes to the president basically sidelining this bill to deal with housing affordability. This is another attempt by Democrats to highlight what they see as an administration out of touch.
3: All right, MS Now's Kevin Fry, thank you for setting the stage for us. On the other side of this break, we're going to talk with Representative Garcia. Stay with us.
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0: before the break, we were telling you about the new push by Democrats on the House Oversight Committee to get answers about Trump's reflecting pool renovations. On that note, I want to bring in ranking member of the House Oversight Committee, Democratic Congressman Robert Garcia. Congressman, I got a lot of questions. Which questions do you have?
1: A lot of questions. I mean, look, it is just crazy that Donald Trump has been obsessed with this reflecting pool, giving contracts to his donor friends, having no bids to fix this reflecting pool. Yet he's not going to focus, of course, on the things that Americans actually care about, which is affordability, groceries, the price of rent, the cost for childcare. And the president continues to lie, not just about the reflecting pool, but about the destruction of all of our monuments across D.C. And so we are launching an investigation. We've sent out information to the two companies that are involved with the reflecting pool. We may not get answers from the White House, but we expect both of these companies to provide us answers as to what is going on, what did they promise the White House, what did the White House ask them to do, and why this has been a complete failure. You've seen what's happened. People are interested. It's time to answer questions.
0: I want just to remind everyone what the president has said about the strength of these renovations. This was back in May. Take a listen.
2: This will last for at least 50 years, and you'll never have a leak. It's very strong. You couldn't, if you had a knife, I don't want to give anybody ideas. If you had a knife, you can't even cut it. So strong, so powerful, it's like powerful rubber. It is beautiful, sealed. And I looked at just one of the little pieces that they did to finish. It's like a piece of glass. Beautiful color, beautiful everything. You could never get anything like that.
0: Okay, so keep that in mind, the fact that knives and slashes are top of mind along with Herbert Hoover for the president, and then put it side by side, Congressman, with this reporting from the New York Times. They obtained government documents, and what happened at the pool seems to be unclear. While a June 9th report by the U.S. Park Police described the cuts as razor blade slashes made along a 20-foot-long stretch of the foam, the administration has yet to present evidence supporting that assertion. How can it be that he's made this big, beautiful reflecting pool that's going to be so strong we're not going to have to come back to it for 20 years, and then supposedly someone with a knife can just slash right through it?
1: I hope the American public have realized that Donald Trump is essentially the biggest liar in the history of American politics. I mean, the lies, the gaslighting, the way he just looks at the American people straight in the face and continues to lie and lie, it's become comical. And I think what's bizarre about this situation is the president was so obsessed about the way he wanted the pool to look. He's been so obsessed about renovating D.C. and the way he wants to see it. And then when it doesn't go his way, he will lie and lie and lie and not give the American public the actual truth. The reality is that what's happening right now at the pool is a complete disaster. There is algae everywhere. We know the paint has obviously come up to the top of the pool. Wildlife have been put in danger. It's now being closed to the public. The National Guard are arresting civilians that are trying to look and visit the pool. It is one of the biggest disasters that's happening right now in the district, and all thanks to President Trump. And it's not just the pool. You think about the pool. You think about the ballroom. You think about the arch that Trump wants to build to probably celebrate himself. These are basically the ideas of a man that wants to control the district, that wants to be the king, that views himself as an authoritarian, and wants essentially all of these memorials, whether it's the Kennedy Center or the ballroom, he wants them to be tributes to himself. And so, enough. We're going to investigate any company that is choosing to work with the administration and is going to be part of destroying these monuments. That's why we sent these two letters out, and these two companies are on notice. They better respond.
0: I've only got about 30 seconds left, but we did get the transcripts of both the Gates interview vis-a-vis Epstein and Goff's interview. Give me your top line from either of those conversations.
1: Well, with Ms. Groff, it's clear that she admits to connecting Epstein with President Trump multiple times. She said she would connect them often throughout a given year. And so this idea that they weren't friendly or they didn't communicate is a lie. They obviously had a strong relationship. As it relates to Mr. Gates, look, Mr. Gates may have not known what he was doing according to himself. What he did know is that Jeffrey Epstein was a sex offender and a convicted of a crime and continued and chose to continue to hang around with them and try to gain wealth for his foundation. That is wrong, and everyone should be disgusted by it, regardless of what Richard Gates has said.
0: Congressman Robert Garcia, should you get any answers to that letter, please come back and let us know. Thank you so much for being with us. And now, back to our top story. What was already set to be a tense meeting now shaping up to be a nightmare for Senate Republicans, and particularly their leader, John Thune. Any moment now, President Trump will head into his closed-door lunch with GOP senators right after he threw their agenda into complete chaos, canceling the signing of a major bipartisan housing bill with less than 2 hours' notice. You can see the room was already set up for a big event that did not pan out. The president says he'll hold that bipartisan legislative win hostage until Republicans pass the SAVE Act, his restrictive voting bill, despite the fact that Thune has repeatedly told Trump he does not have the 60 votes needed to pass. Here was Thune's reaction to the president's latest new gambit just moments after he announced it on social media.
3: The president said that he's canceling the signing until SAVE Act is passed. He said he's not coming today.
4: Okay. All right. I just heard that.
3: He won't. So what can you say about that? Is that going to work? Is that, how are your members going to react to it?
4: I just don't have an obligation.
0: Joining us here on set, Tim O'Brien, executive editor of Bloomberg Opinion and an MS Now political analyst, Nikki McCann Ramirez, Rolling Stone political news reporter, and on Capitol Hill for us, MS Now's Michael Schnell. Michael, Trump just upended everything for Republicans. Any updates at this hour?
5: Yeah, completely upended, Alicia. And really, the shockwaves are still working their way through Capitol Hill. As you mentioned, the signing ceremony was set. The stage was there in Statuary Hall here on Capitol Hill. Everything was going according to plan until President Trump pulled the ground out from under the feet of Republicans, announcing that this would no longer go forward. Republicans were shocked. They were not expecting this. This is a housing bill that both parties really were in favor of. It passed with widespread bipartisan majorities. I'm talking 300 votes. More than 300 votes in the House and more than 80 votes in the Senate, which you very rarely see. But yet President Trump decided to leverage passage of the Save America Act, the voting bill he's so ardently been trying to pass on this housing bill. Now, we did hear from a number of Senate Republicans earlier today. Some folks say President Trump is trying to light a fire under Republicans to attempt to get this voting bill passed, even though it's been very clear for a very long time now the votes just simply aren't there. Other folks are sort of wondering, well, why did he do this? This was a bill that both parties liked. Take a listen to a sampling of some of these comments.
6: I think he wants to light a fire. I think he wants Senate Republicans to know that there's a lot more to do. I think he's a little frustrated, and I think he wants to light a fire under Senate Republicans.
7: I know the president feels strongly about things, but we'll work through it. I did my job, and I got this housing bill passed, and I'm confident that the president will sign the bill eventually.
5: And now, Alicia, we talk a lot about the politics here, but the practicalities are also significant. This housing bill, a lot of folks were hopeful for to help their constituents across the country. Also, in gearing up for the November midterm elections, we're in a moment right now of rising costs. Voters are concerned about affordability. This bill was going to address that for voters, and then the president completely thwarted this. Republicans are now openly wondering if President Trump is trying to get Republicans to lose their majorities come November. I'm going to read to you something I just heard a few minutes ago from a senior Senate GOP aide. They told me, quote, "We saw glimpses of this during Trump's first administration, but never in my lifetime has I seen a president so deliberately attempt to lose majorities for his own party." So we talk about that Senate lunch that's happening in just minutes now, Alicia. It was already going to be fiery. I think that's been upped a couple notches in the wake of the president's announcement.
0: Nikki, you underlined that exact same quote, which begs the question, is he trying to light a fire or set them on fire?
8: I think this is a set them on fire situation. This is-

0: the president scuttling perhaps the only major legislative achievement he's had in at least the last 8 months. This has been the second half so far of this Trump administration has been gridlock over the Iran war, issues with the economy, inflation, the tariffs, the outsized spending on things like the reflecting pool, the White House renovations, gilding statues. And now the president is essentially telling Republicans, I am going to kick the bill you just passed in the butt unless you give me this one thing that is very clearly unpopular, the SAVE Act, that it is essentially Republicans and Trump attempting to rig future elections for themselves. It is the president telling voters, I do not care if your housing costs are high. I do not care if you cannot pay your mortgage. I don't care if gas is $100 a tank for you right now because of this war I started. Unless I get what I want, this is how things are going to be. And I don't know how Republicans sell that to their constituents.
1: A housing expert once described him to me as housing as existential.
0: Yeah.
1: That if people feel like I cannot provide shelter for my family, then what else is even possible? And so it does seem that this was an opportunity for Republicans and Democrats to come together. This should not be rare. It should not be exciting that there is bipartisanship. It should not be exciting to see Congress work. But there was this moment yesterday and then into this morning where folks on Capitol Hill were excited because this is what they are there to do. They are there to deliver for their constituents. And he just wrote a bunch of Democratic oppo ads for them.
2: There's so much to unpack here because the reason this passed with a big bipartisan push is because everybody on the Hill recognizes that average Americans are struggling financially and affordability is the issue of the midterm elections. And voters want to know that someone is trying to help them, and not only with housing, but with electricity costs and food costs and their gas bills and everything else. And Trump has said repeatedly over the last month, he really doesn't care about the affordability issue. You couldn't have a billionaire say something more perfectly suited for an attack ad than to say, I'm rich and I don't care about affordability. Let them eat cake. On top of it, you know, he is so in over his head as a manager of the federal government and as someone understanding just how policy and voters work. He's had so many moments over the last years, as Nikki pointed to, where he has acted unilaterally because he thinks he knows best, whether it was on tariffs or prosecuting a war in Iran. And now he thinks that the Save America Act, which is simply an attempt to try to rig the outcome in the midterms by demanding proof of citizenship and other forms of voter registration to keep people from coming to the polls. He thinks that's the magic bullet that will put Republicans over the top in the midterms. And that's how he's thought his whole life. The first thing you have to do is try to rig things. You don't try to win by providing positive solutions to people's problems. You win by trying to rig things. So he thinks he knows better than everyone on the Hill. And so, and he needs to win the midterms to save the remainder of his second term. So it is incredibly narcissistic. It is incredibly ignorant. It is incredibly ungenerous toward the American people and its needs. We shouldn't be surprised by that. What's amazing in these moments is you have people like Josh Hawley come out and say, I think he's just trying to light a fire, you know, under it. That's not what he's trying to do. You know, the only metaphor that's useful here is that you don't give children matches and let them go into the garage where the gas tanks are because they'll blow your house up. And that's the only thing to invoke when you talk about Donald Trump starting fires.
1: I always think it's unfair to children when we make these comparisons. We had Senator Elizabeth Warren on, who's one of the co-sponsors of this housing legislation, along with Senator Tim Scott. I want you to take a listen to what she had to say.
3: It says to me that Donald Trump just doesn't care about the cost squeeze on American families. This is the guy who said affordability is a made-up word that Democrats came up with. Affordability is a hoax. He said about inflation, he loves the inflation. Yeah, he does. He doesn't care about high prices for millions of people across this country. What he does care about is Donald Trump and nothing else. And that's what today's cancellation of the signing ceremony is all about.
1: Michael Schnell, who's, I believe, standing at the exact spot that Senator Warren was standing at just a little bit earlier in the Russell Rotunda. Republicans have to know that's going to be the attack message that they hear from Democrats. I asked Senator Warren just an hour ago if she had heard from Senator Scott how frustrated he must be. She declined.

0: to comment on his behalf, but I wonder what you are hearing from Republicans. Yes, they are stunned. Do they also see what was once, I mean, mere moments ago, a political win now being turned into a political catastrophe?
1: Incredibly frustrated, Alicia. And I think what's important is that what happened this morning is just one example of a trend that we've been seeing. For example, John Thune, the Senate Majority Leader, every single day, almost every day, he gives a speech on the Senate floor talking about rising costs, talking about affordability, talking about the fact that the big, beautiful bill that Republicans passed last year, it could be up for debate whether folks think it's good or bad for the economy. But John Thune is making the case that that Republican bill was good for the economy and good for voters' pockets. He's trying to keep the focus on these issues that matter to voters. And time again, President Trump is shifting that narrative.
0: Michael, as we are speaking with you, the president is now on Capitol Hill. He is standing with Leader Thune. We're going to take just a listen to what he's saying.
2: This is every election's important. We're doing very well. They want a lot of communists to come in. I'm saying it a little bit differently, but the people that they're pushing are communists, and this country is not going to have communists. Thank you.
0: Michael Chenault, those tend to last a little bit longer, telling the body language with Thune, the swipe that one can only imagine are yesterday's election results. And perhaps most tellingly, Michael Chenault, Stephen Miller, who we were told was being distanced inside the White House, standing right over the president's shoulder.
1: Quite a remarkable moment right now for this cross Pennsylvania Avenue relationship between President Trump at the White House and between Republicans up on Capitol Hill. And I mean, this gets back to the point that I was trying to make before. They have just been at loggerheads for weeks now. As I said, Republicans are trying to keep this focus on affordability and issues that matter to voters. But President Trump has been shifting that focus. First, it was rolling out that anti-weaponization bill that completely thwarted business up here. And then it was the appointment of Bill Pulte to be acting director of national intelligence, which drew a lot of outrage from both sides of the aisle. And now we're seeing him take a big win off the table. Again, I think I need to underscore this point. This housing bill was going to help a lot of Americans, and it was something that both sides of the aisle liked. Widespread bipartisan majorities. We very rarely see Democrats and Republicans agree on anything up here on Capitol Hill these days, let alone on that margins. So I think it's a big question now of what happens with this very important piece of legislation. Spoke to Speaker Mike Johnson earlier today. He insists that President Trump is going to sign that piece of legislation within 10 days. We're just going to have to see how that shakes out. But certainly very interesting to be on a fly on the wall right now in that Senate GOP lunch. I was talking to a Senate Republican last week doing some reporting on this relationship between President Trump and Senate Republicans and their leader, John Thune. That Republican told me that Leader Thune and President Trump have an awkward relationship, which makes it, quote, awkward for everyone. So certainly, I'm sure a lot of tension in that room right now. We're going to have to see what the readout is after they meet.
0: I mean, awkward for a thousand, Nikki, because this vote was one thing. It comes on the heels of four Republican senators actually standing up to him on Iran. And we're constantly reading the tea leaves, but it would seem to me that the YOLO caucus or the Wounded Bears caucus, they are finding maybe their spine?
3: Yeah, I think so. And I want to quickly touch on the Stephen Miller of it
0: Please.
3: All. Right before we came on air, he tweeted out, quote, change the voters, change the country. He is making it as a thinly veiled reference to immigration. But the reality is that that is what the SAVE Act is trying to do. It is trying to disenfranchise millions of people in order to create a safe Republican electorate. The problem here is that people like Thune reckon the reason they don't have the votes to pass the SAVE Act is because Republicans recognize that a bill of this nature will also strip millions of Republican voters of their registration, of their ability to vote. And there's two things happening here. One is that disenfranchisement. The second is that Trump has now created a problem for himself. He has primaried a slew of Republican candidates, a slew of Republican lawmakers who were loyal votes, who were reliable votes for his agenda. Now they are lame ducks with, as you said, YOLO, nothing to lose. And the ability to essentially say, I'm not going to sign on to this because if I, in some future, run for another office or try and re-enter politics in some way, shape, or form, or simply because my constituents don't want it, I don't have to vote for it. And I think Thune has done a decently good job of holding the Senate's independence in that manner of saying, I'm not getting rid of the filibuster. You need to find your 60 votes and you do not have them. And I think for Trump, at this point in the primaries, with the decisions he has made, it might be too late for him to ever create a 60-vote majority.
0: Nikki McKenna-Ramirez,
4: your first time at the table. I hope you will come back.
3: Anytime.
4: Thank you so much. Michael Schnell, you have a busy day ahead of you, my friend. We're going to let you go so you can do what you do best. Thank you for being with us, Tim. You are sticking with me. We have a lot more to come on the President's Showdown on Capitol Hill. We're going to talk to the top Democrat on the Senate Armed Services Committee. That is in just 90 seconds right here on The Line.
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4: Right now, President Trump is meeting with Senate Republicans on the Hill just hours after he abruptly canceled the signing of a major piece of bipartisan housing legislation. Trump warning he will not sign it unless Republicans pass his restrictive voting bill, the SAVE Act. Democratic Senator Jack Reed of Rhode Island joins me now. He sits on the Banking, Housing, and Urban Affairs Committees and is the ranking member of the Senate Armed Services Committee. Senator, thank you so much for being with us. Your reaction to what the president did this morning?
11: Astounding. The president was supporting this bill vigorously. That's one of the reasons it passed the House. And also, it was such a bipartisan measure, it was obviously it should be signed. To suddenly announce that he's not signing it is reflects, I think, a just temper tantrum by the president, which is often the case. And it signifies also that he does not, I think, have a conscious and thorough knowledge of policy and the Republican Party in the Congress.
4: Senator, one of the reasons I wanted to make sure we spoke with you today is that some of your Republican colleagues actually crossed the aisle to check Trump's war powers. This has been an ongoing, evolving conversation and effort. Your sense of what has finally moved Republicans in this direction?
11: Well, I think what they've seen is that all of the assumptions that the president made about this war were entirely incorrect. The regime did not fall. In fact, what happened is that the new regime is more ardent and more fanatical, and they've seized upon an asset, the Strait of Hormuz, which imperils the entire world economy. And also, they've just seen the lack of not only cooperation, but of constitutional responsibility by the president. This was a war which he sought no authority from the Congress, which is required under the Constitution. And then I think the other factor is weighing in is the fact that this directly contributes to inflation in the United States in practically everything. And he seems to be, at this point, without any thoughtful or practical ideas how to successfully end this other than trying to pay off the Iranians.
4: Senator, the Pentagon is asking Congress for $80 billion to fund Donald Trump's war with Iran. So that number, $80 billion, it's far higher than the number we heard from Hegseth, $29 billion. That was the estimate for the cost of the war. Your sense of what the actual number is, how much money does the administration really need?
11: Well, 80 billion.

0: is a low estimate. It, in my view, it's anywhere from $100 to $150 billion. I don't think they're counting any of the destroyed infrastructure of our bases in the area. I think they're just trying to get in as much money as they think will be politically possible. But this is in the context, too, of the president asking for over a $1 trillion defense budget and, in addition, a $350 billion reconciliation bill for defense. So this is a point at which the defense spending is absolutely out of control, and also slighting our domestic programs, which are critical to the country. So, and I think this is simply the $80 billion, a down payment, not a full payment.
1: So, Senator, I want to stay on this point, and this is a little processy, but I actually think it matters because you have said that funding, the number we were just talking about for the Iran supplemental, it can't be done in isolation. It has to be done after lawmakers agree to a total spending amount for both defense and non-defense programs. Help me understand what kind of timeline that puts us on.
0: Well, what is happening is there was an attempt this week, tomorrow, to have another appropriations markup, and I serve on the Appropriations Committee. But because of the absence of Senator McConnell, they've called it off. They don't have the votes to pass the bills they want to pass. But we're still in the situation, and you, Alicia, pointed it out. We need, as we've always had in the past, a top line, how much we're going to spend on defense, how much we're spending on domestic programs. And there, we can go forth and create and categorize, prioritize defense spending and domestic spending. Until we get that top line, we're just sort of wandering around talking past each other.
1: Senator, in the last hour, we talked about the latest senior military departure. Of course, four-star General Chris Donahue, a decorated officer. He was the last soldier to leave Afghanistan. Can you just make it clear for folks who are watching what the cost, what the danger is to the homeland of someone like C.D. Donahue departing the Pentagon?
0: Well, first, General Donahue is the exemplar of a military officer. He took his days at West Point, duty, honor, and country, and turned it into a career of sacrifice and courage and service. And anyone who served with him is very proud that he served with him. And I think what this sends as a signal is that merit, quality, courage, soldierly characteristics are not as important as political associations with the president. The danger we have right now is that the president and Hegseth are trying to politicize the military. And one of the great strengths of our military over centuries is that it was not a political institution. It was an institution dedicated to the Constitution. And that is concerning many, many people, particularly the men and women in uniform.
1: Senator Jack Reed of the great state of Rhode Island. Senator, thank you so much for your time today.
0: Thank you, Alicia.
1: Next, about last night's primaries. One thing we learned about Democratic voters, they are hungry for change. What is on the line come November after a short break?
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1: Won their primaries. In two cases, the upstarts beat incumbents favored by the city's Democratic establishment and House Minority Leader Hakeem Jeffries. Just 2 years ago, New York City voters moved to the right in every borough, but now the picture may be more complex. There is a deep desire among Democratic voters for change. Joining us, Adrian Elrod, former Harris Walz campaign spokesperson. Tim and Chuck are back with me. How much of what we saw, Adrian, in New York do you think you can extrapolate out to the rest of the country?
2: I think very little. I mean, New York City is obviously part of America, but it's a microcosm of where voters are. And look, Mamdani has gotten a lot of attention here. He's very popular, especially among younger voters. We've seen that. And yes, in areas where he is popular, when he endorsed candidates who are running for office in those areas, in those districts, then they won. And that's just the simple truth of it. But nationally, we have to look at the fact that we elected, Democrats elected Mikey Sherrill to win the primary in New Jersey. They elected Abigail Spanberger to win the primary in Virginia. Two national security soccer moms, Kate Conley, winning in New York 17 last night, the primary. She also is somebody who has a strong national security background. This is what we're seeing with the Democratic Socialists here in New York is just not representative of what we're seeing across the country. And I think as Democrats go forward, of course, Republicans are going to try to brand Democrats as the party of the socialists.
1: They'll use them as avatars.
2: And we're seeing this happening already across the board. I know Chuck is going to talk about how this is happening in Texas, but it is not simply the case. And we have to just remember we're a big tent party with a lot of different diverse views. But again, what's happening here is not necessarily what's happening across the heartland.
1: Here's the asterisk I would put on that analysis, which is I do think you see an electorate that is doing a more complex calculus, that in some pockets is doing the calculus of we just need someone who can win in a general election. Mm-hmm. And in some places is saying this is our opportunity to send a message to Washington about the fact that we don't believe the system is working for everybody.
3: And that they're struggling, and they've been struggling for some time, and both parties need to take a note of that in a deep-seated way, because I think the problems that voters are struggling with right now, job opportunities, job creation, an avenue to the middle class, an avenue to the American dream, have been shut down for a huge swath of Americans mm-hmm. for about a generation. And in every election, you see this barometer moving back and forth. It happened in New Jersey, in some of the Latino districts and predominantly black districts in New Jersey that were up 8 points or whatever they were for Trump in 2024. In 2026, moved completely the other way for Sherrill. And the real issue here, too, is that some of these problems, the political system alone, aren't going to be able to solve. Hmm. The business community needs to get involved with this. The politicians are being asked to create policy. The policy alone cannot contend with entirely job disruption through AI. The ravages of the shift from industrial jobs,
1: even energy costs,
3: service jobs, energy costs, on down the line. But voters want someone who's passionate about trying to solve those problems and isn't willing to just go along with the party line mm-hmm. and the same old narratives about what needs to be done to solve these problems.
1: Adrian, name checked you, so I'm going to come to you. You're flying from here to Texas.
4: Right, for the state Texas Democratic Convention. There is something that last night in New York have in common with, let's say, the Texas Valley. So some of the poorest countries in this country in flyover states, and that is the anxiety. But what Adrian described is a Democratic turnout in New York, and she's exactly right. It's probably 15% of the electorate. What Tim described in New Jersey was a general election in an offer. There's probably 30% of the electorate. When we get to these midterms, I do elections for a living, and I'll promise you one thing, is that that turnout will look much different. The Democratic primary vote in New York City is not the general election vote in Texas or any other state, but what they all have in common is an anxiety that people are feeling now. They feel like they're getting squeezed, and if you're a Democrat in New York, guess who you blame? New York Democrats. If you are in Texas, where Republicans have had total control for 31 years, the only incumbents there are Republicans. That's why I think that they're running scared, and why last night just showed another sense of, like, the anxiety.
1: Well, and there are a lot of folks here where if they won the primary, they're going to win in the general election. I think one of the races that's even more interesting is New York 17. That's where you had Army combat veteran Kate Conley winning her primary after running as a tough-as-nails outsider. I think that sort of follows in the Spanberger model of being, you know, a woman who is tough and can, you know, has this experience. She's going to take on Republican Mike Lawler. I wonder what you think we can learn from that race.
2: I mean, again, I think we can learn from that race that this is America, right? That a lot of Democratic primary voters are not necessarily going for the DSA model that you're seeing come out of some of these primaries in New York. These are people who are not living in the big city. They're living in more rural parts of New York. And they are voting for someone who they think represents them, somebody who's more moderate, someone who does have a strong national security background, a woman. These are the kind of people that they want. So I think, again, we are looking at, we know the Republicans. Chuck will tell you, he works on a lot of campaigns. We know the model and the playbook they're going to incorporate, which is to try to frame the entire apparatus of the Democratic Party going into the general election for the midterms as a party of socialists, as a party of anti-Semites. Which is not what we are. And all you have to do is look at a lot of these races last night outside of New York City and even inside New York City to know that this is not where we are holistically as a party.
1: I want to just, there seems to be, though, like in polling, a push to tax the billionaires, right? There is an interest in some of the messaging that you were using on the Bernie campaign. Sure. Some of the policies you guys were pushing on the Bernie campaign have become much more mainstream among a broader swath of the Democratic political class.
4: People think the system is rigged, whether you're saying tax the billionaires, whether you're saying you can't get into good public schools, whatever the thing is. It feels like as a common working man or working woman or working families that you play by the rules, you do what you're supposed to do, but you just can't get ahead and things continue to get more expensive. And let me pull on a string of marginal congressional seats. This is where Congress will be won. There's about 43. We're working in most of those. They have one thing in common. That is that none of them are in New York City. None of them are in the city of Los Angeles. None of them are in the city of Chicago. And maybe one of them is outside the city of Miami. In these places where urban areas, where Democratic Socialists are strong and making a comeback, the marginal congressional seats sit outside of that, even though they may be in part of the same media market.
1: Okay, but it goes to the point that Adrian was making, which is if you are Bobby Pulido, and you are running in the RGV, and do you run now into the possibility that one of these more progressive candidates in a blue city all of a sudden becomes the avatar for your party?
4: Every day. And this morning, Vicente Gonzalez in the district right next door in Brownsville, where SpaceX is already in the paper saying, this ain't my Democratic Party, because he's worried to death that it's going to affect his race and that they're going to run those TV ads against him saying he's just like the woman who just beat Espaillat.
1: Chuck Rich, yeah. I'm going to let you get on your plane to Texas.
4: Thank you. Adrian
1: Elrock, thank you
2: great
1: so much for
2: you.
1: Being at the table. Next, we just got a new ruling against the Trump administration, and it smacks down his efforts to shape two of his top issues, immigration and the nation's elections. Stay with us.
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3: We have breaking news tied to President Trump's push to give himself more control over America's elections. Federal judge has just blocked key pieces of Trump's 2025 executive order on elections, specifically banning Trump from requiring people to show proof of citizenship in order to vote. MS Now senior legal reporter Lisa Rubin is here. Tim O'Brien is still with us. The judge, Lisa, says this is a separation of powers issue. Tell us more.
4: Well, you know, Alicia, under the Constitution, most control over elections is given to the states. And part of what the president was trying to do here through this executive order was commandeer for himself the right to decide how elections are administered in states. This is a judge that previously had granted a preliminary injunction or a block on most of the provisions that were challenged here. But here, she's now making it more permanent and saying that what Trump has tried to do through this executive order doesn't just pose a separation or challenge problem. It's unlawful under existing federal law that protects, for example, people who live overseas and are part of our military. It is inconsistent with aspects of the law that protect their right to vote. One of the reasons why is because it authorized the Attorney General to prosecute states that that were counting ballots received after Election Day, even if they were postmarked by or before Election Day. That's an issue that's live right now before the Supreme Court, right? But Trump was also trying to take matters into his own hands and through this executive order direct the Attorney General to actually commence prosecutions of states that have this as part of their policy. 13 states that allow this were among the plaintiffs who sued against this executive order to try and block its enforcement. So today, the chief judge of a federal court in Massachusetts saying in a 59-page ruling, you may not do this. You may not take for yourself the right to decide how elections are administered in this country and say that the National Voter Registration Form or the postcard used for military members to register, that they have to include documentary proof of citizenship before we will allow you to vote.
3: So what happens next?
4: I think the preliminary injunction that was already issued is on appeal, but that argument is not even scheduled until after the election. So today's ruling doesn't change the state of play necessarily going into the November election. But this is kind of a Tetris piece that is moving with respect to other things. I just mentioned that Supreme Court case, the Watson case, in which the whole question is whether or not allowing the counting after Election Day interferes with another federal law that defines Election Day as a particular Tuesday in November. So you've got, I think this particular case will continue to move in ways that don't impact the election. But the larger and broader issue about do states have to turn over voter rolls so that the national government can determine whether somebody is a citizen, or can we count particular ballots after Election Day, even if they're voted before, those issues remain very live in related litigation and in related policies.
3: I was about to say they remain alive in the litigation. They remain alive on Capitol Hill right now, where the president was willing to torpedo a housing bill because he wants Senate Republicans to pass the Save America Act. They recognize it is rife with problems. It is not popular with the American people. The Postmaster General is on the Hill today and is going to have to answer questions about the administration's using USPS in order to tinker with American elections. They won't back off of this.
5: Using a federal agency essentially to override the Constitution, you know, to pick up on a point that Lisa made, which is that states run elections. The federal government doesn't. The Constitution didn't give the president and the executive branch any special providence over elections. And I think Trump is trying to cede the water here, not only to interfere with voter turnout on Election Day, which is why all these machinations are happening around direct mail and other issues pertaining to the midterms. It's that he wants to create the idea that there's malfeasance, that there are illegal acts going on, because the federal government is allowed to insert itself in state electoral processes if there's evidence of malfeasance. And some of that historically has come out of the civil rights movement when the federal government got involved with protecting black voters in the South to make sure that their ability to vote was protected. That's a very positive side of federal intervention. The negative side is if you have someone in the Oval Office who is a tyrant and wants to overturn the law and can invoke malfeasance as a way to get into different states during the midterms where he wants to meddle with the vote.
3: I mean, it would help explain why you don't want to pass legislation that would actually be popular in November.
5: Totally. Totally.
3: Tim O'Brien, it is so good to have you at the table. Lisa Rubin, thank you as always.
6: You.
3: All right, next, new reports that Stephen Miller hasn't actually taken a back seat at the White House, what the architect of the child separation policy is up to now.
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1: In the days and weeks after the Trump administration's ICE crackdown in Minneapolis, as public backlash grew, we heard a lot about how Stephen Miller's White House influence was fading, and he was sidelined in key meetings. Well, if Stephen Miller ever went away, he's back.
2: A vote for any Democrat anywhere for any office is empowering a party that wants to strip this country to the bone, to take away our security, our defense, our way of life. This is a choice about defending you and your family. A vote for Republicans and Trump is literally a vote to protect the lives of the people you love most in this whole world.
1: Bloomberg also reports Miller was the driving force behind a new DOJ memo eroding disability rights, authorizing states to institutionalize people with disabilities rather than funding community-based care. That's according to people briefed on the situation. Spokespeople for the White House and DOJ denied Miller's involvement in the decision. Tim is back with us now. Tim, we were on set together when you saw the image of the president of the United States headed to Capitol Hill to meet with Republicans, and who was over his shoulder.
3: Looming in the background.
1: Stephen Miller. I mean, I've always thought it was farcical, this idea that he was being sidelined inside the administration. If anything, it was a reaction to knowing that his policies, the things he's pushing, are not popular with the American people, and they needed to hide him away until midterms. But it seems he's come out to play.
3: And that he's Trump's guided missile, and that Trump has a great affinity for the broad-based assault on civil rights that Stephen Miller engineers behind the scenes, whether it's deploying ICE on the streets of Minneapolis or white nationalists dog whistles or upending disability rights and on and on and on. And Miller is a survivor. There's been other people in the Trump administration who've made the mistake of putting themselves out front. Steve Bannon, most famously during his first term. But there's been others during this term as well.
1: Is a survivor, though, an enabler at this point? Is that the only way to survive?
3: Well, I think it depends on what you're enabling. If you're enabling Trumpism, as Trump defines it, then you survive because Trump sees you as a useful tool. And that's who he sees Stephen Miller for on policy. There's other reason that Stephen Miller is still in place. And it's the reason Bill Pulte is at DNI. And it's the reason that Todd Blanche is still at the Justice Department. Todd Blanche is not there because he's a steward of the law. And Bill Pulte is not at DNI because he is a national intelligence specialist.
1: To the contrary, no national intelligence experience.
3: Correct. And Stephen Miller is not presiding over DHS or anything else that he touches in the background because he is a proficient policy expert. All three of them are useful tools for Donald Trump to upend the midterms. All three of them are going to lock arms and finding different ways to keep voters from turning out at the midterms. The thing that distinguishes Miller from the other two is that he's going to be around for a very long time and doing other things.
1: About 4 hours ago, so that was in advance of the president heading to the Hill to, I guess, try to sell the Save America Act to Republicans who don't think it should go anywhere. This is what Miller tweeted. He said, change the voters, change the country.
3: Right.
1: I mean, that's saying the quiet part out loud. If there are people who say, oh, this is about ID, it's fine, don't worry.
3: No,
1: the intention is very clear.
3: This is a great replacement theory.
1: Yes.
3: Right? This is, they don't want brown people, and they don't want black people. They don't want anyone who is not a white American, because that's their definition of American. And that goes to what the Save America Act is about. It's not actually about saving America. It's about saving white people from complexity and diversity and all of the historic strengths we get from being a diverse country. And Stephen Miller doesn't want that. Donald Trump doesn't want that. And they are so focused on it that they're willing to gut the law to get there.
1: Well, and they understand that it riles their base. The problem is that alone, in the absence of talking about affordability, again, he had an opportunity to sign legislation. He could have taken the win.
3: Right.
1: On this housing legislation, as with all things, he could have claimed credit for it. He could have said he was the one who got it done. He's listening to the voters. He's out there on the stump. He knows what they want. Look at me. He didn't. Because he's not actually interested. He's never been interested in legislating. I think we've all known right. that. But he's not. He does not seem to care whether or not Republicans go into November with something to sell to voters. Because what Stephen Miller is selling will not get them control of the House. What Stephen Miller is selling will not get them control of the Senate. It will actually act as an obstacle to Republicans securing either chamber.
3: Right on. And you know, he should look at the fact that he's getting shredded. White high school males are not in his corner anymore. That is part of the target audience for legislation like this, and they're not buying it. They care about affordability, as you just mentioned, which then has to make us think if Donald Trump is so committed to policies that are inherently racist, then who is Donald Trump and what motivates Donald Trump? I mean, I think we know the answers to that as well, but the proof is in the pudding when he stands by policies that are inherently racist and are not good for his own political survival, and he sticks next to them anyway.
1: Tim O'Brien, this time, sincerely, I am so grateful to you for being here. Thank you so much. All right, thanks to all of you for joining us. This is On the Line with Alicia Menendez. You can find us here on MS Now every Monday to Friday, noon to 2 p.m. Eastern. But for now, do not go anywhere. The Moment with Katie Turr is up next.
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8: Good to be with you. I'm Katie Turr. Donald Trump is trying to seize the moment on Capitol Hill, but has he misread the room? The president is meeting with lawmakers today right now. Republicans he's treated as little more than staffers, expecting them to do as he says. But today they don't appear to want to take orders, and it's putting the president and his party on a collision course that could destroy their majorities come November. One senior Senate GOP aide says it's like the president is trying to lose his Republican majorities. And it's coming down to one major impasse, at least right now. The president wants his Save America Act passed. It would limit voting, ban transgender athletes in sports, and criminalize transgender-affirming medical care for teens and minors. Majority Leader John Thune does not have the votes to pass it, not among Republicans and certainly not among Democrats. The president doesn't care, though, and he's pushing Thune to whip his senators and blow up the filibuster. Thune will not do it. So the president is using his own leverage, putting an unqualified and dangerous person in charge of D&I, Bill Pulte, who is already laying off people left and right, delaying the nomination of a more qualified successor to Tulsi Gabbard, and now canceling a big bipartisan signing event to make housing more affordable. It was supposed to be a big show, one that Republicans could use right about now amid the primal scream on affordability, but nope. And it's making so much more of what Donald Trump wants to accomplish on Capitol Hill that much harder. Todd Blanche, his IRS immunity, the Iran war, while also giving Democrats who argue Donald Trump is out of touch, potentially real momentum in the precious few months before the midterms. Joining us, MS Now, senior Capitol Hill reporter and host of Way Too Early, Ali Vitali, in person no less, Hofstra University law professor James Sample, who focuses on constitutional law and democracy, GOP strategist and former communications director for the RNC, Doug High, and co-host of MS Now's The Weeknight and former RNC chairman, Michael Steele. Great group of people today. Ali, because it's such a pleasure to have you here and a privilege, a dream in person. What exactly is going on right now on Capitol Hill? Donald Trump is there. He's meeting with Republicans. Do we have any insight about what is being talked about?
9: Sounds like not much good. Sounds like it was going to be pretty tense. And frankly, that was already going to be the mood before Trump then added this whole new wrinkle to the mix of canceling a bipartisan housing bill that, frankly, both parties were eager to run on. And as an example of, hey, we're trying to solve affordability. How many times were you and I on the campaign trail, people saying, I cannot afford housing? This is something that it wasn't just an ally of the president, Tim Scott, who was a co-sponsor on the bill. He is the head of the National Republican Senate committee. His job is to keep and grow the Senate majority. This could have helped them do that. And so all of this now culminates in that very tense walk down the hallway that Trump did with John Thune, who he has continuously put in tough positions. And now a source familiar with what's going on in the room says Trump is being taken to task over things like the Iran Memorandum of Understanding by people like Senator Bill Cassidy, who, of course, Trump endorsed against. The reason Cassidy didn't win his primary in large part is because Trump worked against him. And apparently, in the words of this source telling my colleague Michael Schnell on the Hill, that Cassidy was yelling at the president over this deal, which we were talking about before we came on, effectively forces Republicans to do a 180 on 10 years of talking points about how bad the Obama deal was. And now here they are again with Trump.
8: Yeah. And you've said that usually they're going to, you know, complain in private.
10: Yeah.
8: How unusual is it for them to take their complaints directly to the president, even if it is a private meeting?
10: Yeah, well, it's very unusual. And this is sort of public and private, as Ali knows very well. Things leak out of these lunches or the House Republican conference meetings as they're happening. But I'm less concerned at this point about the, or less interested in the what than the who. Bill Cassidy, he's leaving town. So does he matter as much if it's a senator who's going to run for re-election? Are we going to hear from people who haven't lost their primaries, who haven't retired, sort of the usual YOLO suspects at this point? Are other people going to say things? And what does John Thune do here? Thune is very skilled.

0: That's what he wants to do right now, even though Trump is throwing a whole lot of hot water in.
1: God, the body language between the two of them as they were walking into the lunch was uncomfortable. Clearly, you tell me, does Thune look as if he is in a position that he does not want to be in? Does he look at like a guy who believes in the president of the United States and who believes that he's going to help them keep their Republican majorities?
0: Well, he sort of reminds me of past majority leaders and past Republican speakers. This is the hand that you're dealt. And, you know, so much of the conversation in Congress over the past year plus has been, does Mike Johnson have the hardest job in town? I'd submit right now it's John Thune.
1: Mm. All right, let me talk about Mike Johnson for a minute, because our colleague Michael Schnell was able to catch up with the speaker and ask him regarding the housing bill why Donald Trump keeps blindsiding Republicans. Listen.
2: Why does President Trump keep blindsiding Republicans on a number of legislative issues, including this morning's signing?
3: I wouldn't call it a blindside. He's been saying consistently for months that the Save America Act is a top priority. I talked to him about it this morning, an hour before he made that announcement.
2: But he's not making life easier for these guys. You guys are going to have a big signing.
3: I'm running a different direction. We're doing our job.
1: He is very good at making things seem normal and totally fine, Michael.
4: Yeah, I guess so. So if you want to call it that. Look, John Thune is worried. That body language tells me John Thune knows his Senate is in trouble. And yeah, they need the lifeline of this housing bill signing. They need the lifeline of Donald Trump to do something other than the reflecting pool and all the crazy around that. Republicans have put themselves in this position. I have no sympathy for any of them. You know, oh, you find courage after Donald Trump kicks your behind in a primary, and now you want to be tough guy in a meeting? Oh, you find your voice after you lose or retire from the elective office? Now you've got the courage to stand up? Yeah, you've got votes for the next 6 months. Okay, that's good. But I think, you know, the important point was already made. You know, what do the quiet ones do? What are the ones we've not heard from do? And how do they level their voices right now for getting something legislatively done in what has been one of the most inept Congresses in the history of the country? You've got nothing to show for the last 2 years except a reflecting pool full of algae and an arc de Trump being proposed and Kennedy Center names and all. It's just not public policy. You win elections on how you address the pain of the people. You win elections on what you offer to solve their problems. And, you know, my party has not done that. And so Donald Trump walks up on the Hill with an attitude, good for Thune to show he's got one too, but you gotta have to make it stick. And I don't know if they're built that way. You know, maybe my friend Doug knows a little bit more. I mean, he's the comms guy, but I just, you know, I don't see it.
1: Yeah, I'm still wondering, because we've seen in so many past instances, Republicans draw a line only to erase it and move the line farther back. So John Thune has said he doesn't have the votes for Save America Act, and he would have to get rid of the filibuster even if he did have the votes. Do you think the filibuster is safe, Michael?
4: I do. I like to believe it is, because John Thune, who is an institutionalist formed in under the wing of Mitch McConnell, knows what happens if he does. If he takes down the filibuster for this one bill, for this one thing, that unleashes holy hell across the country. You really want to have the talking points that come off of the SAVE bill on the Voting Act and the approach to transgenderism in the country? You really want to have that conversation going into the fall on top of affordability, on top of everything else, the Iran war specifically? So I think those other political pressures steadies Thune's hand, and I would be extremely surprised if he buckles and says, we'll get rid of the filibuster, because he knows when the Democrats take control, there will be no way to stop him.
1: James, walk us through the Save America Act so we have the finer details on it.
5: Yeah, it's interesting. I will start with a point where we haven't started when we've discussed this over and over and over again.

0: over the last several months. Here's a statistic that is, it's lower on the food chain when we discuss the Save America Act, but I think it actually speaks, especially now that we're into the month of June, late June at that, which in terms of election administration means that November is pretty much tomorrow. Here's a statistic for you. In 2022, 80 million Americans either had to register for the first time or had to re-register and update their registration. 80 million. Of those, 5.9% of them did so in person. Let me say that again. Out of 80 million, only 5.9% did it in person. So even if you stripped away all of the controversial aspects of the Save America Act, even if you stripped away the citizenship requirement and having to have a passport or an original birth certificate, all of the problems for married women who take their husband's name, all of those problems, you would be talking about absolute administrative chaos, even apart from the disparate impact that this would clearly have. So this is not a voter ID bill. It is a re-registration bill, and it is chaos, intentionally so.
1: Is that part of why Republicans aren't on board with it, or is it something else?
2: I think it's that. That's part of the concern for sure. And then, of course, there are others who just have a different view of the way that the Senate should or shouldn't be doing legislation around voting, right? So it's the filibuster concerns that you're talking about. But then I think it's also the fact that they are aware that Republicans and Democrats all vote by mail. And remember, when you talk about the Save America legislation, it was supposed to just be the voter registration piece. They thought they were sweetening it by pulling in the trans issues. They thought that would make Republicans more likely to vote for it. It didn't change the calculus much, if at all, behind the scenes. It, in fact, made it like, okay, are we making this now a red meat bill? Because we actually need to be seen to be doing things on affordability.
1: What is the deal with Donald Trump falling back on culture war instead of actually legislating and getting things done to make things more affordable? He's got the tariffs. He's got the Iran war. Prices have gone up. I mean, things have red meat culture war stuff, and not just on a housing bill, which he could have signed today.
3: Yeah, look, in a bullfight, an injured bull goes to what's called its querencia, its safe place, its familiar ground. This is where Donald Trump thrived as a candidate in 2015. You know, we thought, oh, my God, you can't insult veterans like John McCain. Turns out you can.
1: Yeah.
3: Oh, my God, you can't do this and this. And Trump learned on every cultural battle, yes, I can. And ultimately, obviously succeeded twice. But my concern here, you know, for Republicans is as Trump moves forward on this, we know that he doesn't care really about legislative majorities by and large, right? He sort of doesn't need them. But if you're the Trump administration, you better be really mindful that if there's a Democratic House and or Democratic Senate, the word investigations is going to loom very large in the Trump administration and the Trump family's funeral. That I would think they'd want to prevent.
1: Yeah, but here's the thing, when you're talking about that, he thrived off those investigations last time. It's part of what compelled him and pushed him back into power. I mean, if you read the prologue of Maggie Haberman and Jonathan Swan, Juan's new book, which, by the way, beautifully written. I mean, all of the ways that they say it might have been better for democracy if Donald Trump was able to stay in power in 2020, if he did win the election. By the way, here they are. I think this is earlier. If he was able to win the election, all the ways he would still be constrained. It's remarkable. And the way in which he was empowered by the investigations and how he used that to galvanize his base and create this idea of a deep state that is so entrenched, it can overturn an election. It's really worth a read, and it'll depress you a little, I think, as well. All right, I'm going to leave it here. Ali Vitale, thank you so much for being here.
2: This is
1: person.
2: My safe place as a bull.
1: What's it called again?
3: Aquarencia.
1: Aquarencia.
2: We're smarter today.
1: Learning something new every day. I'm Ali. Thank you. We can see more of Ali, which I'm sure you want to do every day, every weekday on Way Too Early at 5 a.m. It's not that early Eastern here on MS Now. Not if you got kids. All right, everyone else stay with us. We're going to talk more about this after a very quick break. Plus, what Democrats are planning to take back control of in the midterm elections.
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0: oil is going to come charging down. And with oil comes everything else. Our economy is ready to soar to levels the world has not seen before. I believe that, David. I think it's going to levels that nobody's ever seen before. I don't know who's going to follow me, but remember that I was the one that did it. Prices are coming down right now at levels that you've never seen.
1: Back with us, James Sample, Doug High, Michael Steele. Levels you've never seen, Michael. What do you think of that?
2: Yeah, the quote for me is, I don't know who's going to come after me, but just remember I did it. Yeah, you did it. We won't forget, trust me. Verbato, words on in a teleprompter. That's not the reality out there on the streets of America. We don't have to explain this any differently than people are living it. Political rhetoric, oftentimes, as you know, Katie, buffets the reality that people are experiencing. It moves them into a different kind of conversation along the way to help, you know, as things progress. If things are tough now, they're going to get better. You first have to acknowledge the truth of the people you're talking to. And Donald Trump has never done that. He's never done that. So when he sits there and talks about oil prices dropping and making people believe that, you know, it drops 50 cents a day, you'll see, you know, a 25 cent saving at the pump tomorrow. It's just crazy. That's not how economies work. That's not how markets work. And that's now how his administration has acted. And so I think going to Pennsylvania, going wherever he thinks he needs to go, but saying the same thing that doesn't at least acknowledge what people are going through and speaks to that truth and have those words move them to where he needs them to be goes back to our initial conversation about the problem Republican candidates below the president have to face going into November, because they have to have that conversation. They don't get to get away with the flowery, nonsensical words that, you know, word salad meaning nothing. They've got voters sitting right in front of them in town hall meetings that they're going to have to attend this summer and fall. And that's a different conversation.
1: Yeah, there's an interesting, if perhaps nonsensical, truism that feelings about the economy are also, even though there's data, emotional.
3: 100%.
1: Yeah. And, you know, a voter who thinks the economy is bad on a Monday, if their party gets elected to power on a Tuesday, suddenly feels a whole lot better about the economy. Donald Trump won in 2024. But when we look at the numbers on how people feel about the economy, even his voters, they do not feel good. Let me put the numbers up. 62% disapprove of the handling of the economy. Only 37% approve. So how did he find himself in this position? And what does he do about it?
3: Well, it's the same way Joe Biden found himself in the position, just with a lot louder rhetoric. And ultimately, a lot of what we've heard from Trump and the administration, strikingly similar to what we've heard. Prices are going to come down, is what this administration says. What we heard in the previous one was, well, inflation is transitory, which sort of means the same thing. And the reality is voters are going to the grocery store and they're going to restaurants and they're going to their gas stations,
1: Doug,
3: and they're mad.
1: Don, 1 second. Donald Trump has just come out of the luncheon. Let's listen.
0: At any point, at any time in the history of our country, and all of those factories are opening up soon, it's all jobs. And our job numbers are incredible anyway. I see that oil just broke the $70 number. Who would have thought that was going to happen? And that's during a war. And Iran is being very nice. They're agreeing to everything that I want. And they have to. Otherwise, we just go back and do what we have to do. Thank you very much.
1: Read into that for me.
3: Look, he's obviously knows that he's been backed into a corner. He's trying to figure out how to get out of it. They're essentially negotiating out loud, and he has to demonstrate some victories. So, yes, anytime oil prices fall or gas prices then fall at the pump, he's going to claim credit for it. That's sort of normal. It's just we've been in this abnormal situation and self-inflicted situation for a while now.
1: Can he walk it back? I mean, I ask this as somebody who's covered him for a long time, Michael. He's always been very good at creating the reality that he wants to live in, declaring something to be true, advertising it essentially. And having people buy the advertisement. If gas comes down to $3.75 a gallon, even before November, is that enough for his party?
2: I don't think it is. I think a lot. Well, first off, that's likely not to happen. Donald Trump doesn't control the Strait of Hormuz. Iran does. Donald Trump is about to pay Iran $300 billion. You know, so the reality of it is Iran still controls a lot, to Doug's point, that Donald Trump is trying to grab back and take control of. And how he does that between now and August, Congress these members of Congress have got to go home and start campaigning, right? 4th of July is right around the corner. A lot of stuff is going to be happening. And so I don't know if it's just enough to have a gas at the pump price go down 75 cents. There are other expenses that people are living with. And this right here tells you that those costs are not just at the pump. Those costs at the grocery table, those costs are the cost of lives, the cost of medicine, health care. I mean, voters have not slept through what Donald Trump has done. They've not been blindly sort of, you know, TikToking their way through going, oh, this is OK. It's been adding up. And so I think at the end of the day, Katie, last point, they bake it all in, which is why they've won 37 out of 38 special elections since last fall.
1: Yeah, I mean, I agree. Right. There is that. And I think a midterm is different than a presidential election. But we did see that ahead of the 2024 election, Democrats just winning special election after special election. But then Donald Trump came back into office. So that's why I asked that cautionary question of whether
2: it's a presidential.
1: He will be
2: it's a different. Yeah.
1: Yeah. Presidential different. All right. Let me ask about the Iran war more specifically. The Senate took a vote to end it. Yesterday, Susan Collins, Bill Cassidy, Lisa Murkowski, I think Massey or Rand Paul of Kentucky, excuse me, all voted against it. Does it have any teeth? Do they have any power to end the war?
4: It's mostly symbolic. It's not going to force the president. And frankly, leave it to Susan Collins to now vote when they're literally in the process of negotiating memorandums of understanding to end the war. I mean, Susan Collins might be the embodiment of the metaphor where you lock the barn door after the horse has left. I mean, that's what voting for the War Powers Resolution is now at this juncture. But it does speak to the Congress at least being willing, and particularly the Senate being more willing than they have been. Now, that's a low bar, but incrementally more willing than they have been. And to push back on one thing that Doug said just a little bit with respect to the gas prices, I think, you know, Biden definitely talked about price gouging. He definitely talked about the oil companies in that way. The difference here is that this morning, Donald Trump posted on Truth Social that he quote, instructed the Department of Justice to investigate. So there's a difference when you are once again wielding the powers of the Justice Department to do your bidding. And as Michael Steele said, when we know that the predicate cause of the gases is not gouging on the part of the companies, it is a self-created problem. I think that is a distinction that bears noting.
1: Not to bring it into reflecting pool territory, because I know you don't want to talk about it, Doug. But I mean, he does. He creates villains. He creates people to blame when his policies or his actions do not work. Just to focus again on the Iran war, Americans don't like it. He promised not to go to war. Mm-hmm. He went to war. I mean, we're going to talk about this at the top of the next hour. There's the far right in Europe, which had been aligned with him for so long, now thinks that he's gone way too far and don't like him. They're distancing themselves from him. I mean, how big of a deal is it that he went to war without getting the support of his party, without getting the support of allies, without getting the support of the American people, yeah, and is now trying to sell whatever deal that comes out of it as somehow better than what came before it?
3: It's a big deal, and it's a lot of the congressional uneasiness you've seen, because remember, he gave a State of the Union address earlier this year, prime opportunity to say to members of Congress and also to the public, here's what I want to do, here's how we're going to do it, here's how we define success. He's never done that throughout this entire process. And so what have we seen? A massive increase in inflation, certainly gas prices, but it's so much more than gas prices. It's the big things and the small things. There's a helium shortage, right? Which means if you want to go to Michael's and buy balloons for a birthday party or something, they're more expensive because of what's happened in Iran. It's not one of those things that you think of. Just like with tariffs, you don't think about fertilizer in Iowa, which thus means so many more agriculture products become more expensive. That's part of the problem. And as prices come down, one of the things that Republicans may struggle with is, and Biden certainly did as well, nobody gets a rebate.
1: Yeah.
3: Gas prices are back to normal. Here's your money back. That doesn't happen.
1: Well, there's that. And with the tariffs, a lot of people are looking for rebates for the tariffs that they paid, and they're not getting them so far. Doug, really good to have you.
3: Thank
1: good
3: you.
1: To see you in person, as always. James, Michael, don't go too far. Coming up next, what's boosting Democrats' hopes of taking back control of Congress? Don't go anywhere.
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2: The only blue-leaning district out there, a moderate former congressman, Ben McAdams, cleared a field of progressive candidates. And here in New York City, where Mayor Zoran Mamdani leveraged his popularity and influence to boost Democratic Socialists in three races, those Democratic Socialists won. Claire Valdez won her primary for the open seat in Queens. Brad Lander defeated incumbent Dan Goldman in his Lower Manhattan and Brooklyn district. And Daria Lisa Avila Chevalier ousted the chair of the Congressional Hispanic Caucus, Adriano Espaillat, in a district that spans Harlem and parts of the Bronx. Joining us, co-host of FAQ NYC and professor of political science at Fordham University, Christina Greer. Michael Steele back with us as well. A lot of hay being made today, Christina, about the three Democratic Socialists who won here in New York.
3: Absolutely. It was a great night for Zoran Mamdani. He swung for the fences and got all three candidates across the finish line. I think many people aren't really surprised about Brad Lander's win just because he's a hometown hero in that very, very active Brooklyn district. As far as Claire Valdez, you know, that is known as the Commie Corridor. That's the district that went for Mamdani at the strongest rates. So many people weren't super shocked about that, and it was an open seat, even though Reynoso is the Brooklyn borough president and was endorsed by Nydia Velazquez, the first Puerto Rican woman to ever go to Congress. And she was also the first congresswoman to endorse Mamdani when he ran for mayor. I think the big shock of the evening, and those of us in New York City politics are talking about Daria Lisa Chevalier ousting five-term incumbent Adriano Espaillat, largely because 9 months ago, no one really thought that she had a chance. Even 2 months ago, people weren't really talking about her candidacy. And to really take out an incumbent, I mean, I know Dan Goldman was an incumbent, but only in his second term. Espaillat comes from a traditional district where, you know, this is the district of Adam Clayton Powell and Charlie Rangel, where the two of them reigned for 72 years, just two members of Congress. In many ways, it was known as a black district. It's been renumbered and redrawn several times. But Chevalier came with a very clear message about how will your money be spent? Is Adriano Espaillat working for you in D.C. and also in New York? You know, this is Adriano Espaillat was one of the first members in modern history of Congress to go as an undocumented. He came here as an undocumented immigrant, but he hasn't been a leader on immigration necessarily, or DACA, or fighting Donald Trump and his draconian policies. And so that was a very clear message that Chevalier put out to voters. And economic issues, obviously affordable housing in New York is huge. And so that was the big shocker of the evening, especially because it's pretty decisive. This isn't a runoff. This isn't a squeaker. It was very clear that in a low turnout election, the DSA and the new younger gentrifiers in that particular district really did resonate with her message.
2: Michael, I'm going to ask you a question as the former head of the RNC in a moment, but I want to ask you a question as a nonpartisan political analyst first. When you look at the span of Democrats that won last night, you have the DSA members here in New York City, but you also have more significantly more moderate candidates winning in South Carolina, Utah, et cetera, even in Mike Lawler's the race for Mike Lawler's seat in Westchester, much more moderate Democrat winning the primary up there. Is this a story of Democratic Socialism taking over the party, or is it a story of the Democratic Party widening its tent and finding candidates fit for each race?
4: That's why I love having conversations with Ms. Katie Turr, because she frames the answer in the question. And it's so,
2: I don't know
4: it's
2: if that's
4: so
2: a
4: smart.
2: Compliment.
4: It's so, and no, it's smart. Can we get off of this? Oh my God, the Democratic Socialists. I mean, okay, I get the politics of that. But what it says, if I'm looking objectively at both parties right now, who's looking to expand the reach and the breadth and the depth of who they are and who they are going to need to represent? Who is acknowledging the complexity and the depth of the country and the changes that have occurred in the North, the South, the Midwest, the East, and the West? Where are we seeing the kind of expansion of political ideas. What the Democrats have done and have done successfully, going back to what I said before about winning those special elections coming into this primary season, gives you an indicator of how they're connecting their candidates to their voters. Yes, there's a lot of anti-Trump anger and backlash and response, but at the end of the day, when you get down to a primary especially, you know who's coming out, right? That's your hard driving base of voters. Smaller numbers, but still very activist-oriented base voters. And you're seeing that whether it's the Midwest, the Democrats have a message and a candidate. If it's the Northeast, the Democrats have a message and a candidate. If it's the West, the same thing. The South, the same thing. We've seen that already in primaries in the South. So I think that the Democrats are positioning themselves strategically through their candidates to have a clarion, clear voice that will resonate where they're running their candidates. They're not, you know, Republicans have a national Donald Trump centric message. We just had that conversation about the candidates worried about all the things that Donald Trump is saying and doing that's sinking their opportunities to win, which is why the House is pretty much toast and the Senate is now in play. You don't have the same kind of built in infrastructure through your candidates to support the bumps that may come. And so they've done that. Now, when you get into a general election, different conversation still, but you're better positioned to handle those bumps than I think if you're a Democrat than the Republicans are.
2: Christina, is it too soon to ask whether this is the beginning of a revival for the Democratic Party? The numbers for the Democrats have also been in the tank. The perception of the party has not been great, even among Democrats themselves. So are we seeing a rebirth of the party right now?
3: No, I wouldn't call it a rebirth or a revival. I would just say that there's a shifting politic. And as Michael just laid out, you know, there are particular districts that are all very unique. This is a very Tip O'Neill, you know, change election that we saw last night in New York City. I think what makes it more, I love Michael's analysis of the Democrats, but I do think it gets a lot more complicated in 2028 when all of these diverse sectors, different shades of blue across the country, are trying to coalesce behind one candidate who's going to run for the presidency against whoever the Republicans choose as their nominee. And so that's where it's going to get a lot more complicated, because the nuances of national politics, international politics, how we think about affordability. You know, we have young candidates who feel old, and I'm thinking about Hakeem Jeffries. You know, there is a real tension right now between even Hakeem Jeffries' leadership and his reticence to support Mamdani last year, in the last few months. And so what does that look like as far as Democratic Socialists? We get caught up in labels, but the ideas are pretty clear and straightforward. So how does the Big D Democratic Party, you know, go back to so many young voters that they're trying to capture who feel like, you know, Democrats are acting like weak-leaning Republicans? And so how do you articulate a vision that goes beyond Donald Trump that speaks to their pocketbook issues?
2: I have no time, so Michael, please be quick on this. But we have seen in the past leaders of parties be able to coalesce or get the support of very different local lawmakers or you know, state and state lawmakers in Congress on both sides, the Senate and the House. Is that not possible any longer?
4: It is still very much possible, to Christina's point. That's what 2028 is going to be about. Republicans have a bigger problem because they will have Donald Trump. The Democrats have an open space in which that can evolve. And those presidential candidates potentially right now are already looking and taking notes of what's happening in New York, how that race turned out in Michigan. What did it look like in Arizona? What were the heartbeats? And that's who they're going to fine-tune their messaging. Republicans' problem is Donald Trump, whether he's on the ballot or not, will try to dictate what their message is going to be. And that is where they have a problem.
2: Yeah, like Putin and Medvedev. All right. Michael Steele, really good to have you. Christina Greer, you too. You can see much more of Michael on The Weeknight tonight at 7 p.m. Eastern, right here on MS Now. Coming up next, what a new investigation reveals about the reflecting pool. We've got some receipts. Don't go anywhere.
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2: All right, first it was green, then it was patrolled, and now it is caged. The reflecting pool is doing a lot of reflecting lately, maybe foremost on Donald Trump's own psyche. The president's belief that he knew better what would make the pool more beautiful, his lack of regard for expertise, cost, his refusal to take responsibility for a failure, and his need to find someone else to blame. So here we are with the pool about to be drained again, police arresting so-called vandals who could be nothing more than tourists and locals trying to get a look at the mess. And our national monument, meant to reflect our democratic ideals, now reflecting what looks more like a police state. And as if there was any doubt that Donald Trump was casting around in the dark for blame, making up whatever he needed to, the New York Times has obtained receipts, internal government documents that show just as workers were trying to fix the problems at the pool, Donald Trump was blaming the problems on vandals. But the records don't show that. While there did seem to be two gashes in the foam between the pool's expansion joints, the paper says, the foam has no bearing on the blue sealant, which was starting to peel off. Workers also noticed some of the devices used to kill off algae, well, they weren't working. And what is more, the pool was refilled with DC tap water, which has phosphate in it to keep lead from leaching out of old pipes. Why is that relevant? Phosphate also feeds algae. As Philip Kennicott opined in the Washington Post, it only takes one person immune to the magic of the pool to disturb the image. And Donald Trump knew a pool guy.
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2: The New York Times is reporting today that President Trump has a new pick for the top lawyer at the IRS from a firm that worked on Donald Trump's taxes, according to three people familiar. Joining us, MS Now senior legal reporter Lisa Rubin. James Sample is still with us as well. So this man, James R. Gadwood, the current vice chair of the tax department at Miller and Chevalier. What's up with him?
6: Well, one thing we don't know about James Gadwood is whether he, in fact, has worked on Trump's accounts. But the fact that he is the second in command of the tax department there would suggest that at least he's familiar with his firm's work on behalf of Donald Trump. And if you're looking for a lawyer at the IRS right now, one of the things you most want is somebody who's going to defend that addendum or memo that Todd Blanche has signed alone, saying that all of Trump's past tax liability and that of his corporation should be forgiven. There are people, including a number of former IRS officials who just filed an amicus brief in a litigation that many would like to reopen about the Trump settlement. They have said the attorney general never had the authority in the first place to say that Trump's past liability could be forgiven. That's a decision that can only be entered into by the IRS or by the AG if a case is referred to them. And so in those circumstances, if you want to belt and suspenders this Trump settlement, and in particular, the tax liability aspect of it, what do you want? You want a yes man who's going to be the general counsel of the IRS.
2: I like that, belt and suspenders it. Prop it up.
7: Yeah, now that is, Lisa, that is the perfect metaphor for what this is. Because, I mean, let's back up a step. The New York Times reported, with regard to the whole settlement, the New York Times was the first to report it. Others have reported it since. The IRS was absolutely unequivocally in favor of defending against Donald Trump's initial claim against the IRS. The statute of limitations had run. There were all sorts of other issues. They laid out in a 20-page memorandum why it was that the underlying lawsuit, even if the parties had been adversarial, which they ultimately were not, especially if you buy into Donald Trump's unitary executive theory. The definition of the unitary executive theory that he is a proponent of is that you're on both sides of the V. But the IRS itself laid out in a memo why there were meritorious defenses to the underlying lawsuit. So to the belt and suspenders point, you settle the case that wasn't the case because despite the IRS objecting, and now you put in place somebody who would take your position.
2: Can I ask you just a more fundamental question here? How is it legal to settle a lawsuit based on a crime with the indemnification for past crimes? We see that you were the victim. You're giving me a face. We see that you're the victim of an IRS leaker leaking your tax records. So what we are going to do is we are going to immunize you from any of the past crimes that you may have committed on your tax returns. I've never heard of that before.
6: It's what I would call a wholly disproportionate settlement, right?
2: People get immunized from past crimes in that way?
6: I mean, certainly not in civil litigation, they do not. And when they do, the way that you do it is through something called a closing agreement. So it's not unheard of for the IRS to enter into an agreement with the taxpayer that essentially says, you have been a subject of an audit, and we have agreed that we are going to close out that audit. And with respect to the periods audited, we will agree in writing that you will not have further liability to us. That's not unheard of, but it's the IRS's decision to do that. It is a formal agreement. It is signed by both sides. Here, you don't have anything remotely resembling that. What you have is the Attorney General, by his own fiat, the acting Attorney General, rather, signing a one-page memo, essentially dictating the terms of that and saying that it is in lieu of other compensation that could be given to him for a civil lawsuit. Katie, the whole thing stinks. I want to point out one other thing that James sort of alluded to, which is that the IRS wasn't just prepared to defend that lawsuit. They didn't sign the settlement. So if you look at who the signatories on the settlement are, they're the Associate Attorney General. They are somebody from the Treasury Department, and they are the quote unquote CEO of the IRS. Nobody who actually has been appointed and confirmed on behalf of the IRS has actually signed off on that settlement agreement.
2: Does
6: That's telling.
2: Does this guy, James R. Gadwood, need to be confirmed?
7: I don't.
6: He does.
7: I don't know if he would need to be Senate confirmed. That's an interesting question. With the head of the IRS.
6: I believe that last nominee was withdrawn in part because people like Laura Loomer had drawn objections to him and certain campaign donations that he made. That would suggest that this is a person who needs Senate confirmation.
2: All right. Lisa Rubin, you're not going too far. Thank you very much. James Sample, thank you for your service today, sir.
7: Thank you.
2: Peace out. Sit tight. The next hour of The Moment starts after a quick...
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1: Wow. Thank you, Nigel.
2: Polling has shown that your relationship with Trump has been one of the biggest barriers for people voting reform. Again, we're talking about those normal, ordinary voters.
3: Yeah.
2: How are you going to balance that?
3: Well, I could just lie. I could do what everybody else does and say, I'll tell you what, we'll tell you what I think you want to hear. Or I can be honest and be me. Look, I think Trump has been elected on a ticket in America. And he is literally carrying out the pledges that he made. Whether people like him or don't like him, frankly, is irrelevant. He is not going to influence, our policy or what we do. But we recognize that actually Trump is a friend of this country, and that in terms of defense and in many other areas, it's a vital relationship. And funnily enough, Keir Starmer recognizes that too.
4: Look, what matters here is not the relationship with Trump, not my friendship with Trump. What matters is, regardless whether it's Biden in the White House, Trump in the White House, or whatever's to come, Britain's relationship with America is the key to the transatlantic relationship upon which all of us in Britain and Europe depend.
5: All right, so 2016 to 2025 to 2026. Good to be with you. I'm Katie Turr. Listen closely, and you'll hear the conscious uncoupling of Donald Trump's personal alliances. Nigel Farage, who we just played, leader of the UK's anti-immigration reform party, is just one of them, evolving from campaign cohort to, oh, him? Zoom out, and you'll see it happening across Europe's nationalist right. Marine Le Pen in France, AfD in Germany, even Giorgia Meloni in Italy. The prime minister, who was the only foreign leader to attend Donald Trump's second inauguration, a woman who called him strong and effective, is now backing off, refusing to allow him to humiliate her when he declared that she was begging him for a photo at the G7 to boost her own popularity at home. Her response, quote, "As for my popularity, being your friend has certainly not helped it, nor does it depend on my relationship with you. My popularity is none of your concern. I suggest you focus on yours." Ouch. So why are all these folks suddenly backing off, even as they still share the same similar anti-immigration and nationalist messages? The answer is that not many people like Donald Trump anymore. As much as his numbers are in the toilet here at home, they are even farther down the drain in Europe, including with people who say they support the far right parties out there. Take Nigel Farage, for example. When British voters were asked to list three reasons why they might not support reform, Farage's relationship with Donald Trump was right at the top, with some 37% saying it was a problem for them. Tariffs certainly didn't help, but it has been the fallout from the war with Iran that really has done it. A break in Donald Trump's fundamental promise to be a president of peace. Instead, as one official in Germany's AfD party put it, he'll go down as a president of war. Joining us, MS Now Washington reporter and co-host of The Weekend, Jackie Alemany, New York Times opinion columnist David French, and Washington Post foreign affairs columnist and MS Now contributor David Ignatius. We are going to talk about the separation in a moment, but I do want to get to what's happening at the White House in just a moment. And this is the an exception to the European rule, it seems, right now. NATO's Secretary General Mark Rutte is meeting with Donald Trump today, and he has been the one person who has seemed to be remained fully on board, fully friendly, or at least has tried to appear so publicly with Donald Trump. What's happening over there, Jackie?
6: Yeah, Katie, this is Mark Rutte's fifth visit to Trump since he's returned to power. And it even comes all of this glad handing and these sort of tactics that Rutte has employed to try to keep Trump engaged and committed to NATO after Pete Hegseth went to the NATO headquarters in Brussels last week and threatened troop withdrawal from Europe. along with a 6-month review of American forces in Europe that the Pentagon is now undergoing. That is certainly going to be one of the topics that the Secretary General is discussing with the president today. We're actually hopeful that we'll hear from the Secretary General after his meeting. He's

0: apparently going to be gaggling with reporters, but you're exactly right. I mean, there are specific reasons why the nationalist right has had a falling out with Trump and sort of fallen out of love with him, from Marine Le Pen's followers being unhappy with Trump's foreign interventionist ventures, Trump and Vance doing little to actually buoy Orban in Hungary, and now with Italy, after Meloni invested so much political capital into the relationship with Trump, all that she received back, in addition to the personal humiliation that we witnessed this past week, was more tariffs to Europe and a strained economy due to the Iran war. But Ruta is trying to keep Trump close and keep him engaged, and again, to prevent him from ultimately withdrawing from NATO. We'll see if this approach continues to work.
1: So, David, one of the most interesting aspects of this is that these leaders are not just moving away from Donald Trump because they personally don't like him any longer. It's really a groundswell of distaste, David Ignatius, for Donald Trump himself. And it's coming from Europeans across the board. In fact, Pew polled them how people in 36 countries view Donald Trump. 76% say they have no confidence in him. 23% say they have confidence. It's not good when they view Donald Trump compared to these other leaders. I mean, he's below Vladimir Putin. He's below Xi Jinping, Vladimir Zelensky, Emmanuel Macron. Maybe those are not so surprising. Only beats out Benjamin Netanyahu, who has really been a pariah on the world stage. Why has the Iran war been such a problem for Donald Trump's support in Europe?
2: I think, Katie, the Iran war capped European feeling that Trump simply wasn't reliable. He was erratic in his judgments. He leaped before he looked. Europe looks to the United States as a guarantor of security. It looks to the United States as a stabilizing force in the world. And I think they've increasingly seen Donald Trump as a destabilizing force. Trump is seen in Europe as a selfish president. He means it when he says America first, not interested in Europe's security interests and needs, not interested really in sustaining NATO. I've watched the breaking point through this year. I think began before the Iran war in January, when Trump's bullying over Greenland finally drove European leaders over the edge, European leaders who'd flattered him, tried somehow to hold on to the idea of America as the center of a transatlantic alliance. I think the Greenland issue began to really break that. Then came Iran, and now we see popularity, support for Trump in the United States at a really astonishing low.
1: David French, join in.
3: Yeah, you know, what we're seeing on the European nationalist right is you're not much of a French nationalist or a German nationalist or a British nationalist if you're going to let an American president stomp all over your country. And this is the giant miscalculation that Trump made, is he has been thinking of himself, and a lot of people in that larger Trump movement have thought of themselves as having all these friends and allies out there, you know, in the European nationalist right. But if you're going to have nationalist allies, you have to treat their nations with respect. And that is absolutely not what Trump has done. And we're pretty used to in this country that there are periodically American presidents that other countries, that people from other countries may dislike. However, if you're beginning to get to Donald Trump polling numbers, then it begins to become a diplomatic issue for the United States, because other democracies are now going to see, the other democratic leaders are now going to see their popularity rise when they confront the president of the United States. It's going to be the popular thing to confront and to frustrate the will of the president of the United States. That is not in our interest. That is not in our favor. I mean, unless, of course, they're frustrating a stupid decision by the president of the United States. But as a general matter, you don't want a situation where even your allies now are being told by their populations to defy America. In the long run, that is bad for America.
1: So it seemed for a time, David Ignatius, that Donald Trump was remaking the world order in his image and that there would be a new kind of alliance in the future. It would be a Donald Trump or a MAGA version of a MAGA party leader in the next round in the future, and then a far right leader in Italy and a far right leader in France, and maybe an anti-immigration leader in the UK at some point, far right leader maybe in Germany, that the world was

0: being remade along Donald Trump's image. If Donald Trump now becomes an enemy to these people or no longer an ally to these people, what does that do for the future of, I don't want to say the world order, I don't think it's that big, but the future of how the West operates?
1: Well, I think it's fair to say that Trump did try to create an alternative model of the world order. He threw out the idea prevailed pretty much since 1945 of a rules-based order, strong alliances, strong U.S. Commitment to other countries' defense, and went to what he called America First. Over the last, I'd say, 6 months, that vision of an alternative order has been failing visibly. Iran is a dramatic example of that. Iran has left the world less secure, more vulnerable. For the first time, the Strait of Hormuz has been used as a weapon against the whole world, really more countries in Asia and Europe that depend on oil from the Gulf than the United States. People see that. They're upset, but more they realize they have to make alternative plans. There's one more thing briefly. Europe genuinely feels threatened now by Russia. For Europeans, the idea that they could be in a war with Russia is a real worry. And they feel abandoned by Donald Trump at a time when they really need U.S. help.
0: Does the White House support Donald Trump pulling out of NATO if Donald Trump is losing these sorts of friends? Or does Donald Trump listen to anybody at the White House, Jackie? How does he feel about NATO?
2: He has been deeply resentful towards NATO for quite some time now, and especially after going to war with Iran without notifying any of our Western allies that he was actually going to embark on this plan, and feeling like they sort of burned him in return, left him hanging when he asked for help and military forces from those countries to reopen the Strait of Hormuz, and has still yet to receive the kind of support that he has been asking for. He sort of views it, obviously, as a quid pro quo here. Why would he continue to provide American military support to NATO, to Europe, more forces to Ukraine, if he can't receive the same for, again, the war in Iran? I do think this has sort of been an exercise over the past year and a half since he's taken office in placating him from outright withdrawing from the alliance. And Ruta actually has been successful in trying to slow that down, and even in some of the flattering that he's done toward the president. He has credited him for asking NATO members and successfully getting them to actually increase their defense spending. So we'll see what he's able to pull off today in those conversations. I don't think that this is a topic that is high on the priority list for White House staff right now, quite frankly. What they are still really focused on is getting the Iran war in the rearview mirror, which is not completely materialized yet, and then having that economic impact reduce some of the strain that we've seen at home here and some of the domestic pressures and political pressures that have come as a result of this war.
0: Again, it is remarkable to see the likes of Nigel Farage, Marine Le Pen, Giorgia Meloni, AfD in Germany, all of them big supporters of Donald Trump for so many years, now put distance between themselves and their parties and the American president. Shows you just how weak he is becoming overseas, along with here at home. Jackie and David Ignatius, thank you so much. David French, for sticking around. Coming up next, Democratic Socialists won in last night's primaries, but so did moderate Democrats. What we learned about where the party is just months before the midterms, plus what we know about the decades-long sentences handed down to ICE protesters in Texas. One was 100 years. Why their cases are drawing comparisons to January 6th. We are back in 90 seconds.
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0: Look, the mayor of New York doesn't get a vote in the Democratic caucus. The members who are elected get those votes, and we look forward to working with the members that New York elects to serve in the Democratic caucus. But the path to 218 isn't through those districts that the mayor endorsed in. The path to 218 and to Democrats getting rid of the chaos and the insanity that we see is through districts like New York 17.
1: And Democratic Socialists had a good night in New York City, but the party is pointing to centrist wins outside of the city as proof that Democrats are not going too far to the left and that the party is not divided. It is just diverse. Joining us, Emma, is now political analyst and Democratic strategist and pollster Cornell Belcher and co-founder of Crooked Media and host of Pod Save America, former Obama speechwriter John Lovett. John, I think this is your first time on the show. Welcome.
2: Thanks for having me.
1: It's good to have you. Is the party diverse or divided?
2: Oh, well, sort of starting out nicely. There's a lot of attention on what happens in New York because we decided to not have local journalism, and a lot of the reporters and people that pay attention to politics live there. My view on all of this is establishment figures who might be lamenting that some of these people won, in part because they said dumb stuff on Twitter that I think is, you know, some combination of idiotic and reprehensible, in the same way that people afforded Graham Plattner an opportunity to explain and grow and apologize for past comments before they were in getting such attention. I think other candidates deserve the same. But more broadly, stop lamenting the fact that people want power and are fighting for the world they want. If establishment figures aren't offering an alternative that's inspiring to people, you can't criticize the DSA into making those people more inspiring, whether it was Janet Mills or some of these candidates in New York. People are not feeling as though the energy is with some of the more center-left figures. That was not always the case, right? Barack Obama is a center-left figure. He is the most popular national figure in politics, certainly of presidents in recent memory. So figure out why you're not offering a viable alternative. And then on the DSA side of it, the DSA is an organization to me that is animated by defeating Democrats. That makes sense. It's a factional fight for what it means to lead the left. But with more power, I think will come more responsibility and understanding that it is both about fighting the Democratic Party to reflect your values, but also recognizing that it is a coalition that runs from Mamdani to Hakeem Jeffries and everyone in between, and that we have to figure out how to see each other as being part of one team.
1: Yeah, there was a past where there was a very diverse coalition, and there was one party leader that was able to bring it all together. That has happened in our history many times successfully, but we've gotten so mired and everything is national and everybody has to run on the same platform. In recent decades, it's gotten more difficult. Are we turning back toward the old model, Cornell? Would it be wise to turn back toward the old model?
3: Well, I think you always got to blaze new paths forwards because the electorate is always changing. And look, the politics in America is like a Category 5 hurricane. It tries to tear apart everything you put into it and build. And so it will. To the question about whether, you know, the party is divided, Katie, I could make an argument that the party has always been divided, right? I could make the argument that certainly there was an argument made the party was divided under Clinton. It was divided under Obama. Like the Democrats are, the party's always kind of divided because it's tough to have a big diverse coalition. And so you're going to have different issues and we're not always going to rally around the same five or six issues. What I do think you see a through line through voters on the left and Democrats are the values, right? And there's a value proposition. And a lot of that value proposition is around democracy and equality and diversity. So there's a values thread that pulls, I think, the progressives and the socialists and the moderates all together into a big tent. And I think, look, there's a lot of navel-gazing about the Northeast Corridor in New York. And I had a friend of mine from North Carolina said they aren't watching any more national news this morning because it's all about what happened in a couple of districts in New York, and the story is different. But whether you're in New York, you got to, or wherever you are, you got to meet voters where they are. And successful candidates meet voters where they are. Now, that doesn't look the same as in Macomb County. That doesn't look the same as in East Texas. But I think successful candidates and successful Democrats are going to meet voters where they are, regardless of the districts. And we sometimes read too much into what happens in the Northeast Corridor.
1: Yeah, I think you're totally right about that, which is why I tried to move the conversation in that direction. Having the right candidate for the right district, and then having a party leadership, a leader of the party, maybe like a Barack Obama or whoever ends up coming out in the future, that is charismatic.
3: Obama's not walking through that door again, Katie.
1: I know, and that's like a past version of Barack Obama. Who can unite everybody? And if there is going to be that person in the future, what is the, is there a single message that can unite the party while the candidates also remain different in their different respective districts on, you know, other policy issues? John?
3: Can I go real quickly on this and then I'll throw it to my friend?
1: Yeah, sure.
3: Because I want to level set. Because I went through 2000, 2007, 2008, 2006. You know, we were in the same situation then where this ideal of the party is not united. We need one central figure to unite us. And a lot of people didn't think that was going to be Barack Obama. And so I think we're in the same situation right now, is that we're going to have a primary. And it's going to be a big contested primary with a lot of people running in that primary. And it's going to be a tough, hard-fought primary. But on the other side of that primary, someone's going to have to figure out how you unite and bring together a diverse set of voters to rally around them. And he or she, and it's been he a lot, I hope it's a she, and he or she is going to be well positioned, I think, in moving toward a general election when they unite a diverse and divided Democratic Party, just like we saw in 2008.
1: It certainly would be nice to try a she, as she has not started a war in this country. That would be a refreshing change of pace. John, you were nodding along.
2: Well, first of all, I just said we've never given a woman a chance to start a war in this country. But sort of that's sad for us. Look, we were denied a primary. And a lot of the tension, I think, is because we didn't have that big debate. You know, the Democratic Party doesn't have a point of view. It has big debates, and then the leaders that emerge collectively reflect what the Democratic Party stands for. So yes, it will be up to the leaders who are part of that primary to come together, whoever wins, and for the process to be fair and open and transparent so people can trust it. But I do think it's also incumbent on, like, everybody to unite ourselves, right? We don't have to wait around for a leader to tell us about the stakes in this election and why it's so important that we focus on defeating Republicans together. Look, we will have big debates about what the Democratic Party stands for, but, you know, we can have a yet another argument about single payer versus a private healthcare system. But if we don't win elections, it's an academic exercise. I think there's a lot that people can unite behind, both positively, but also about, you know, taking on corruption, right? Like defining what we're up against, and then using that to figure out what we can all come together. The Democrats, we kind of have a loser mentality. You know, we've lost a lot. We do. That leads to kind of fractious infighting, inward conversations. A lot of people who are afraid to say what they think because they don't think the voters are going to agree. Maybe they don't trust themselves. Maybe they don't trust the voters. But I think what people see in the energy on the left is people that just believe that they can win and are fighting to win. And sometimes I see a lot of, I think people that should know better spend a lot of time lamenting the left and not learning from it and figuring out why all that enthusiasm is going in that direction. And it's more than just ideological.
1: Yeah, but I think you're right about that. And I think it's an astute observation. There are a lot of ideas on the farther left side of things, the democratic socialist side of things, the more progressive side of things, that are about lifting everybody up, getting people fair housing that they can afford, universal child care. I mean, all this stuff that you hear on the DSA platform here in New York City is stuff that people broadly want. They want health care. They want child care. They want housing. They want decent employment. They want to feel safe. All of that stuff. I wonder, though, does the Democratic Party have an issue with the perfect instead of the good? Do you have people who are so angry about how things have gone that if their chosen candidate with all of their chosen ideals is not the winner, John, that they stay home? Is there a concern about an apathy problem?
2: You know, look, there are people that think that that's part of why Kamala Harris didn't win. I think that that's up for debate. I would say, like, everyone has a responsibility. I think it was wrong to not support Kamala Harris, even if there are people that had legitimate concerns, really deep moral qualms about supporting her. My view is okay. But this is the choice, and we all have have agency and a duty to the country. But it was also incumbent upon Democrats to make that case. And by the way, to make people who are upset feel heard. And I think there's a lot of valid criticism that Democrats didn't do a good enough job of that. My view of this is everybody, like, you know, Republicans spent a lot of time kind of forgiving their voters and even their politicians and their presidents as if these people are not moral agents. Like the same applies to every person voting in these races and to the politicians who they elect. Like, yes, we should have our big fights and we should have our disagreements and we should hash it out. But we are in a fight to save this democracy from a right-wing authoritarian movement. We have to figure out how to come together and support defeating this Republican majority. And to me, everything is about keeping people's eyes on those stakes.
1: It's a fight worth having. John Lovett, really good to have you. Thanks for joining us today.
2: Cornell, thanks for having me. Good to see you.
1: Good to see you. Cornell, always good to have you. Coming up, the ICE protesters who were just handed multi-decade prison sentences. Don't go anywhere.
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1: 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Nice, right?

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2: Far harsher than any handed down in the January 6th cases, raising a question about where the line is between prosecuting violence and chilling the right to protest. Joining us, MSNBC senior legal reporter Lisa Rubin, David French is back with us as well. Lisa, this is sticky because the guy who got sentenced to 100 years in prison did shoot an officer.
3: Yes.
2: But talk to me why some legal experts are looking at this and saying, I'm uncomfortable, this goes too far.
3: Well, I think part of why they're uncomfortable is when we look at sort of parallels in the January 6th defendants, many of whom were convicted of violent offenses and all of whom have been pardoned. There is an asymmetry between that that makes people very uncomfortable. So notwithstanding the fact that Benjamin Song, as you just said, did shoot an officer, there are also January 6th defendants who were convicted of doing some horrifically violent things. The House Judiciary Committee, Katie, wrote a report earlier this year where they talked about people who have been pardoned. And they talked about people who, for example, plunged a stun gun again and again into the neck of Officer Michael Fanone, or someone who had used a stolen police riot shield to crush another officer, Daniel Hodges, who's also been a guest on this network. The asymmetry of that, a group of people on one hand who are doing something that seems ideologically motivated and are pardoned, and on the other hand, these sentences against a group of people affiliated with Antifa, I think strike people as wrong. But the other thing is the question of whether or not Antifa should be designated as a terrorist organization, as it has been by this administration. If you talk to some people, they would say that Antifa is a loose collection of ideals. It is not a movement, much less a terrorist organization. And yet, when the judge was sort of defending some of these sentences here, the Washington Post quotes one of the sentencing judges saying the difference between this and January 6th is not only how it was charged, meaning the actual criminal charges against certain of the defendants, but that there was a finding of terrorism. And that made a huge difference in the sentences that were originally handed down between the two, even before you get to the question
2: of violence. So the way the government went after them changed the sentencing
3: Correct.
2: Guidelines.
3: Well, the charges themselves, plus there's a terrorism enhancement that can be added. And the fact
2: even
3: that Antifa
2: somebody
3: has
2: somebody wasn't even there, she's getting 30 years.
3: There's a person who wasn't there who was convicted of basically concealing or destroying a record. Mr. Strada, I believe his name is, who was convicted of 30 years for concealing or destroying a record. The actual charge against him, I think one of the ironies here, is that particular statute was charged against lots of January 6th defendants for impeding an official government proceeding. The Supreme Court later held that that statute can only be used for mutilating or altering or destroying an actual paper record. And then it's used to charge this guy, who then got 30 years.
2: David, what are your thoughts on this?
4: You know, I have no sympathy for these defendants. I mean, this was a violent attack. An officer was shot. So we need to be really clear that this was not some sort of prosecution of peaceful protesters. The issue to me isn't the issue is far less how long are these sentences, which are governed by federal sentencing guidelines after a jury verdict. To me, the issue is far more under this administration. You have one set of violent protesters who gets a pardon and may even have they tried to give him access to a slush fund. There may still be some sort of access. This is still something playing out in court. We're not sure where this is all going to end up. So it's the disparity. It's the pardon of the January Sixers. It's the potential establishment, the attempt to establish a slush fund for the January Sixers. So I have zero sympathy for the violent protesters on either side, whether they're beating and stunning officers on January 6th or shooting officers, as happened in the second Trump administration. Prosecute both of these protesters to the full extent of the law. Both violence should be protested to the full extent of the law. But what we have is an administration that is very enthusiastic about going against left-wing protesters and very lenient to the point of rewarding violence on behalf of Donald Trump. That is an unstable system. It cannot persist.
2: Well said about not having any sympathy for the violent offenders on either side. Let me ask you, David, about what you were writing about today. This is titled A Malicious Chapter in the History of American Justice. It's not this story, but it's something slightly parallel to it.
4: Yes, this is involving cases in Illinois. So in Illinois, this is different cases. Dozens of charges were brought against protesters who were protesting the immigration crackdown in the city of Chicago, in the greater Chicago area. And what we have seen happen is we've seen, unlike the situation in Texas, we have seen incredible incredible irregularities in the process going after these protesters, to the point where the majority of these cases have now been dropped, or the grand juries have returned no bill, no indictment, or there's even been acquittals. And so you've had a situation where the zealous pursuit of protesters in Illinois, again, different from Texas, but they are cracking down even on peaceful protesters, and the cases are falling apart. They were violating grand jury rules as they were cracking down on protesters. And this is a classic example of when you have two-tiered justice. The zealous pursuit of one side will always result in miscarriages of justice. And in Illinois, we have seen that. We have seen that repeatedly.
2: All right, David French, thank you very much. Lisa Rubin, thank you. Navigating a tough subject. I appreciate your both of your abilities. Coming up next, 4 years after the Supreme Court overturned Roe v. Wade, how abortion could still be impacting elections and the midterms, which are coming up.
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1: 4 years ago today, the Supreme Court overturned Roe v. Wade, making a woman's right to choose something determined by state borders. Since then, 20 states have banned or restricted access to abortions. In 2022, Democrats leaned heavily on abortion rights and exceeded expectations in the midterms. Let's put that map back up on the screen if we can. But when they made the issue a centerpiece again in 2024, it didn't work out quite the same. So in these places, could 2026 be different? Joining us, co-host of the Strict Scrutiny podcast and author of Lawless, How the Supreme Court Runs on Conservative Grievance, Fringe Theories, and Bad Vibes, Leah Littman, and health reporter for the 19th, Shefali Luthra. Thank you, ladies, for joining us. Shefali, I'm going to start with you. What is it like to be a woman in states where abortion is restricted, if not banned?
2: It's very difficult, and it's frankly very confusing. You have laws that are changing constantly. You often don't know what your rights are. Abortion is something that is inherently unplanned. It's something that people need when they have unplanned pregnancies, unwanted pregnancies, or when they experience complications and in pregnancies they deeply want. And so as a result, you have people trying to figure out what their state's laws are when they are already in a very stressful, very vulnerable situation. And then in some cases, trying to find out the laws the next state over. If you're in a state like Florida, you're looking at Georgia, South Carolina, North Carolina, Virginia, Pennsylvania, really, really far out to figure out where can you get health care, something that is very time sensitive because pregnancies progress. And the longer you wait, the more expensive and more involved an abortion becomes.
1: One of the surprising data points that has come out of the last few years since Roe v. Wade was overturned is that there are more abortions today than there were before it was overturned. In 2021, 625,000 abortions. In 2025, 1.3 million. How do we explain that, Shefali?
2: This is largely because abortion providers have taken really creative and ingenious and medically safe steps to make abortion more available, including to people living in states with bans. They, in particular, are mailing abortion medications that people can take safely from their homes. This is a very effective, very accepted medical practice, and it has meant that people living in a state like Texas, like Oklahoma, can get abortions through medication that they then take without having to travel hundreds or even thousands of miles to get healthcare. It's also, frankly, made abortions easier to get if you live in a state like California, like New York, or somewhere like Washington, D.C. Maybe you simply don't have the resources or the time to go to the doctor, but you can, in fact, have medication mailed to you. So across the board, we've seen this telehealth model make abortion much more available for people living in states without bans and help people living under bans get around those restrictions.
1: So, Leah, I'm hoping you can help me talk a little bit about the politics of this. When we talked about the original overturning, we thought that that would lots of folks thought that that would be it would mean a groundswell of votes against Donald Trump and Republicans. It hasn't happened, or it didn't happen in places where it was more expected to happen. But it seems like it could potentially be happening now. I want to play Susan Collins talking about abortion versus Plattner.
3: I do not regret that vote. I do disagree with Justice Kavanaugh's vote. Obviously, I'm disappointed in that decision, which turned abortion issues back to the states. It has not had an impact on the state of Maine, in that Maine actually expanded its law.
4: If you have to drive 8 hours, if you have to go to another state, if you have to, within your state, go to the one clinic that's available, and the cost of it is out of the possibility for you or your family, you don't actually have access to that. That isn't actually a right.
1: So even though you can do it in Maine, Graham Plattner is trying to make it a Maine issue by arguing that Susan Collins cast the deciding vote, or one of the deciding votes, for the guy that was able to help overturn abortion. Is it going to be a motivating factor in this next round?
5: I think it's really hard to say. And I think in some ways, Senator Collins' response gets at this problem, which is, what is a woman's life worth? Even if there is this groundswell of political support for abortion rights, for candidates who support abortion access, that's not going to change the fact that some women have lost their lives because of abortion bans. Other women have lost their fertility or their health. And the idea that people in Maine aren't affected by the decision overruling Roe because abortion access in Maine is still available is just a lie. People travel to different states. Who knows if they are going to find themselves in a state with an abortion ban at a time when they might experience unexpected medical complications and need abortion care. You know, as Shefali notes, oftentimes abortion is in response to medical complications that are unexpected. Moreover, in the wake of Dobbs, there have been attacks on states that allow abortion care, including attacks on medication abortion, with Justice Alito, who was the author of the opinion overruling Roe versus Wade, casting his vote to allow a decision from the U.S. Court of Appeals for the Fifth Circuit to stand that would have restricted access to medication abortion, not just in states that restrict abortion, but nationwide as well, including in Maine.
1: And just to button this up, the Bulwark did a focus group. They're always doing focus groups. This is Sarah Longwell. And she spoke to a Cornyn voter in Texas who said many women, likely Republican women, might transition over to Tallarico for all of his crazy beliefs because of the abortion ban there in Texas. There was also Christina, a Kim Reynolds voter in Iowa, who's considering voting for Rob Sand, the Democratic nominee, over Republican Zach Lawn, who supports a total abortion ban, which is more extreme than the current law. So we'll see. Ladies, thank you very much for joining us. I appreciate it. Coming up next, we're going to take a bit of a turn. A sea of red. If you know, you know, at New York City Field.
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1: One more thing before we go, a moment we did not want you to miss. 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
2: 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The Norwegians in center field are...
3: they're having
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2: Make up an enormous percentage of the crowd today because this is a makeup day game in the middle of the week. 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
1: Try as they might, they were not able to row the Mets out of this humiliating season. 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It's 10-3 right now. If you're a Cubs fan, congratulations. 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Deadline White House starts after a quick break.
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2: New York Times reporters who have contributed enormously to what we as the public know about Donald Trump and his inner circle. Maggie Haberman and Jonathan Swan are those journalists. On every page, the book reveals something that in normal times would be scandalous and big news, kind of stories we'd talk about for the whole 2 hours on this show. And there are dozens of them in here, dozens of carefully reported accounts of Donald Trump pushing or ignoring norms and boundaries as those in his orbit do nothing over and over again to resist his worst impulses. Take, for example, the monumental decision to launch a war with Iran earlier this year. On that, Haberman and Swan report this. They write about how in February, Donald Trump met with Israeli Prime Minister Benjamin Netanyahu inside the Situation Room, which was weird in and of itself, as they report, quote, "The Situation Room had rarely been visited by a foreign leader in person for such a sensitive meeting. Inside the sit room, Netanyahu presented his case for attacking Iran, on which Trump was then sold. And when Trump's team met afterwards to discuss the plan's feasibility, here's how that went, quote, when Trump joined the meeting, Ratcliffe briefed him on the U.S. intelligence assessment of Netanyahu's presentation. The CIA director used one word to describe the Israeli prime minister's regime change scenario, quote, farcical. At that point, Marco Rubio cut in, quote, in other words, it's bullshit, he said. Ratcliffe added that given the unpredictability of events in any conflict, regime change could still happen, but it should not be considered an achievable objective. Trump quickly weighed the assessment. Regime change, he concluded, would be, quote, their problem. It was unclear whether he was referring to the Israelis or the Iranian people. But the bottom line was that his decision to go to war against Iran would not hinge on whether parts 3 and 4 of Netanyahu's presentation were achievable. Trump remained very interested in accomplishing parts 1 and 2, killing the Ayatollah and Iran's top leaders and dismantling the Iranian military. Donald Trump here not reckoning with the reality that his advisors presented to him, as well as the reality of how his decisions will play with the American people and the rest of the world. The war with Iran remains deeply unpopular and is ongoing. Just 24% of the public thinks it has been worth the cost. The war has also created an unprecedented rift inside Donald Trump's own party and political coalition. But there's only one thing on Donald Trump's mind, and that is power. That motivation is as clear as day in another riveting story from the pages of Regime Change. Haberman and Swan report this, quote, Trump gestured for his aide, Natalie Harp, to bring us copies of a 2-page document. He began reading from it, reciting the names of some of history's most powerful figures, explaining how each fell short of his own power as U.S. president. Alexander the Great, the Caesars, William the Conqueror. They didn't have airplanes, right? You couldn't travel around. Genghis Khan, Attila the Hun, Tamerlane, Napoleon, he said with relish. Hitler, Mao, Stalin. These leaders maintained power through fear, he said. Who would ever do a thing like that, right? Trump lingered on the document's central argument that each leader, however fearsome in his day, had no global reach. Their power was local, but his was not. Donald Trump's gluttonous relationship with power, while growing increasingly detached from reality, is where we begin today with the co-authors of that important new book, New York Times White House reporters Maggie Haberman and Jonathan Swan. Hi there, guys.
3: Thanks for having us, Nicole.
4: Thank you.
2: Maggie, let me start with you and the Iran reporting, which is riveting and devastating. It represents the biggest broadside Trump has taken politically from key figures in his own coalition. And for all the bluster, there are stories this week about subpoenas for reporters at the Washington Post and the Wall Street Journal. I haven't seen anyone refute the facts of that account. Does the White House essentially stand by, which you've reported?
3: Nicole, again, thank you so much for highlighting the reporting and helping us bring it to an audience that is interested in hearing it. Look, what the White House has to say for themselves, they can. But yes, it is notable that so far the White House has said nothing. And we should note that that bit of reporting, actually, we first put in the New York Times six weeks of the war beginning, April 7th, I believe, and I still have not heard any refutation of it. What it does show you, and what we tried to show readers, is, you know, how decisions are being made at the highest levels of their government, the highest levels of the White House. And to be clear, not everything is black and white, Nicole. You know, yes, Netanyahu clearly was presenting Trump with a very specific set of points that

0: could happen that appealed to Trump. We described Trump's reaction in that highly unusual Situation Room meeting. But Trump's own advisors did say to him, you know, here is what could happen. Here is possibly doable regime change. You know, clearly not something that could be done, according to his own CIA director, his own Secretary of State. And the most pointed voice among all of these advisors who did not want to see this happen was J.D. Vance. And the president got annoyed with his vice president for talking about this. Donald Trump is operating on pure gut in this term, really more than at any time we have ever seen him. And one of the things that was so surprising to us in reporting this book was just how unrecognizable this term has been. And we tried to show that at various points. But the Iran war decision was entirely Trump's, and he wanted to do it. It was not just being strung along by Netanyahu.
1: I mean, I think, Jonathan, what's so interesting about the reporting, which sort of reads like the stories that you're both known for, these inside-the-room TikToks, is that there is, the 200 pages on retribution and the enemy within paint a totally different portrait of figures like Todd Blanche, who are sycophantic and compliant. But inside the sit room, Marco Rubio, John Ratcliffe, and I believe his top military advisor all tell him that what the Israelis have presented is farcical, BS, and not achievable. It does feel like an anecdote and a bit of reporting with dire consequences, not just for the 13 families who lost loved ones in this war, but it does feel like a different kind of piece of reporting in the book where people said no.
2: Well, publicly, Trump has said, you know, no one mentioned to him any of these dire scenarios about the Strait of Hormuz or munitions or what have you. That's just not true. He was absolutely warned about munitions. Dan Kane laid out what could happen with American supplies of critical long-range weapons. God forbid that we might need in a war against a major power. We're now in a really bad position with our stockpiles of long-range weapons because of this decision that Donald Trump made to go to war. He was absolutely warned in these meetings, but he had a gut instinct that this war would be over quickly. He thought this would be a rapid collapse and capitulation from Iran. And it was, as one aide described to us, magical thinking. He just had a feeling. And he was emboldened by some of his risks that he took over the last year, in particular authorizing an operation to go in, you know, sending Delta Force into Venezuela in the dead of the night to snatch a sovereign head of state out of his bedroom in his pajamas and do regime change in Venezuela. You know, thank God no Americans died in that operation, but I think that that gave him the confidence to say, oh, I know what they're telling me, the intelligence community, but, you know, I know better because I have a gut instinct for it.
1: I mean, Maggie, it's that operation that starts the book with this incredible portrait that you paint of New Year's Eve. Just take us through that reporting.
0: Sure. So, you know, it seems like a lifetime ago. I'm going to call it, at least it does to us. But you know, on New Year's Eve, the Trump top levels of the administration were hanging out at Mar-a-Lago for Trump's New Year's Eve party, which he's been throwing forever, long before that he was president. But it's become something of a ritual since he took office, where a lot of top officials go down there. And he's basically the top levels of his government, including those who were involved in this operation. Not everybody, but almost everybody were there. You have Todd Blanche, the deputy attorney general at the time, seated to Trump's right, I believe it was, at the head table. You had Kristi Noem, then the Homeland Security Secretary, dancing to Ice Baby. Stephen Miller was on the dance floor. And they were preparing for this operation in Venezuela that was still very secret. Now, it's at the time, it was clear that Trump was moving toward this, and his hopes that Venezuela was going to capitulate voluntarily, that Maduro would capitulate voluntarily, just weren't coming to fruition. And so they were moving ahead with this remarkable operation. But everything seemed terrific for Trump. Everything seemed to be moving in his direction that night. He was in his mind, you know, at the height of a year back where he felt

0: felt, you know, extremely powerful, and people around him really believed that he could accomplish, you know, anything, essentially, because they really believed his sense of himself, that, you know, he has this ability to hear frequencies that other people don't, that they have an almost mystical belief in him, this group of aides. And, you know, the new year rang in, and this Maduro operation happens a few days later. And then a few days after that comes the killing of Rene Good in Minnesota. And a few weeks after that comes the killing of Alex Preti. And so what was this height of Trump feeling as if he was in this incredible moment of power and of this new presidency, this supremely powerful presidency, where he has expanded executive power in a way, really, no president in our lifetime. And it's hard to think of a true comparison to him and his approach in American history. It all began to get away from them very, very fast.
1: Well, one thing,
2: I mean,
1: Nicole,
2: the approval ratings. Go ahead.
1: I was just going to say, one thing that I think people, it became really apparent to us through this reporting, and I think it's a misconception, is this group of people around Trump, much more than the first term, is very good at keeping secrets. I mean, there is this phrase that they use, we're the most transparent administration ever. Trump says it all the time. It's a complete canard. When they actually want to keep secrets, they're very, very good at it. And whether it's a secret about a Trump family investment from the Emiratis in their crypto business, or whether it's the memorandum of understanding to go to war, to end the war in Iran, which very senior people in the U.S. government had no idea what was in that document. I'm talking about very, very senior people at the Pentagon, State Department, intelligence community. When you're running, I don't think people quite grasp, there's still a sort of a first-term lens that people are looking at this administration, but there's really sort of, this is really a country being run by 5, 6, 7 people sitting around. And when you're that concerned with secrecy, with limiting leaks, you're not allowing certain people in the room who might have subject matter expertise to offer. So one thing we report on in the book, which I think is astonishing, is the lead up to the war with Iran. They knew, you know, because he'd been presented with this, they knew that there was a chance that they would create what ended up being the biggest global energy shock in history. The two people that would have to manage the fallout of that shock, Treasury Secretary Scott Bessent, Energy Secretary Chris Wright, they weren't in the room for the meetings leading up to the war. They weren't in the room. So when you're limiting your exposure, Trump is in a very tight and pretty small bubble. He does talk to outside people, but for the really critical issues, it is a tiny, tiny group of people. And that's why it's so hard. When we were doing this reporting, it is so hard to get in and crack open and get that information out. It really just about killed us to do it, but we think it's very important.
2: Well, and Jonathan, I would say from reading it, I didn't have the impression that they were good at keeping secrets. I got the impression that they were good at lying. I mean, Scott Bessent is caught in a lie when it comes to what sounds like you guys report out. Boris Epstein basically tries to extort, blackmail, or charge him, choose your verb, to represent him while he's a very public candidate to be Treasury Secretary. And when he's asked by Democrats if the story that he appears to be the source on is true, he says no. I mean, where is the line between keeping secrets and lying?
1: Well, two things could be true, and that's a great example of a very murky set of facts that we lay out. We basically show that this is what he claimed in this internal report that we obtained, that was written by the White House counsel, Dave Warrington. Boris Epstein has obviously claimed the opposite. He wouldn't say it under oath. But that's actually a very telling example, because Trump's own White House counsel, Dave Warrington, produced a report early on warning Donald Trump not to be spending time around Boris Epstein, his personal lawyer. And, you know, warning about dire consequences, potential legal ramifications for that. And Trump, because of the sense of, you know, no one can touch me, I have immunity conferred by the Supreme Court, there's going to be no mechanisms for accountability. Again, if this was the first term, potentially people like that would have been excommunicated or at least kept at a very far distance, like he did with Roger Stone and Paul Manafort. It's not been the case in this term. But for your broader point about lying, you know, Maggie and I took an approach in this book of assume everything is false until proven otherwise. And that's why we get a situation where we left just a painful amount of material on the cutting room floor because we couldn't be sure it was true. And we went to great lengths to make sure that everything we put in the book, it's not some wispy Donald Trump is thinking this thing, you know, it is anchored in this room on this day at this time. And here are the people and here's what they said. And that work, I think people just think this spills out and we hold like a swill bucket and catch it all. That might've been the case in the first term. It's certainly not the case now.
2: No, I mean, it's like, I don't know. I don't know enough about mining, but it feels like the process to make a diamond, squeezing something so hard till this thing comes out that'll be around long after we're all gone. It's incredible. I want to ask you about managing the Jeffrey Epstein fallout, because that seems like another example where they may not like what's been reported, but no one has proven that what you report isn't exactly what happened on the inside. I want to read that Situation Room, also a meeting that took place in the Situation Room, to you guys and have you fill in some of the details for our viewers. Also ahead for us, the U.S. intelligence community is in turmoil after Trump's friend Bill Pulte took the reins as DNI, acting DNI, with officials fired or relocated in just the first few days since he's been there. The ranking member of the House Intelligence Committee, Democratic Congressman Jim Himes, will join us also later in the broadcast as poll after poll shows Trump standing with the American people in free fall over his failure to address the things people care about, largely the cost of living. Donald Trump has canceled the signing of a bipartisan bill to make housing in America more affordable so that he can try to force through his voter suppression agenda. We'll have all those stories and much more when Deadline White House continues after a quick break. Maggie and Jonathan will still be here, so don't go anywhere.
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0: he commented more than once that, you know, that Hitler did some good things too. And of course, if you know history, again, I think he's lacking in that. But if you know what Hitler was all about, it'd be pretty hard to make an argument that he did anything good.
1: So what would you say when he said to you that Hitler did a lot of good things?
0: Well, I tell him that. I said, you know, sir, first of all, you should never say that. But if you knew what Hitler was all about from the beginning to the end, everything he did was in support of his racist, fascist life, philosophy, so that nothing he did you could argue was good. It was certainly not done for the right reason.
2: We're back with Maggie and Jonathan. Jonathan, I think when Kelly breaks his silence and sort of confirms something that had been out there for a while, that Trump admired Hitler and wanted his generals to be more like the German generals, which ones? Those ones. People thought that was twisted and mixed up with Hitler's ideology, as Kelly says there. But his love of Hitler's power is overrides, I guess, whatever offense. And I don't know that he takes any offense or not from what Hitler did. But I've now read this so many times on the air since it came out because I find it both shocking and galling and clarifying. It's on page 411 of the book. And a golfer's caddy. I mean, Trump describes it in the section as a historian, but there's no evidence that it's a historian. It's Gary Player's caddy. Is that right, Jonathan?
3: His former caddy, yeah.
2: Is he also a historian, or does he want to be a historian,
3: no,
2: or was he once a historian?
3: I think he's an enthusiast about history.
2: He's a reader. He reads books. Me too. Okay.
3: Yeah.
2: Let me read this section. The point of this story was not about golf. It was about a friend of Player's, a man Trump describes as a historian. They had attended an event honoring the golfer, Gary Player, and Trump said, and the historian, whose name Trump doesn't recall, but we've established isn't a historian, gives him this document. He gestures to Harp, who you guys have some incredible reporting on. He pronounces her name in French for no reason. She doesn't appear French. Is she French?
4: Not that we know.
3: Not to my knowledge.
2: But he describes her. He says Natalie is just her first name in French. Just so weird if it wasn't also ominous. But let me read this from the book. Trump gestured for this aide, Natalie Harp, to bring us copies of the two-page document. He began reading from it, reciting the names of some of history's most powerful figures, explaining how each fell short of his own power as U.S. president. Alexander the Great, the Caesars, William the Conqueror, quote, they didn't have airplanes, right? I have to stop you now that I have. Was he kidding about the airplanes?
3: You never really know with Trump. He didn't seem to be kidding. He was sort of making a point that they didn't have the ability to project power, that their power was confined to their geographic region, but he, as U.S. president, can project power around the world and not just reshape America, but reshape parts of the world.
2: Okay, let me keep going, because I do think this is crazy. You couldn't travel around. Genghis Khan, Attila the Hun, Tamerlane, Napoleon, he said with relish, Hitler, Mao, Stalin. He goes on to admire how they, quote, maintained power through fear. Over 200 pages of the book are sections called Retribution and the Enemy Within. Is there anything else that animates this second term in your view, Jonathan, other than retribution and the and prosecuting and persecuting the enemy within?
3: Oh, no question. I think Donald Trump wants to, like we say in the epilogue, reshape the world in his, you know, according to his ideas. And it's interesting when you look at, he's a very visual person. And so when people present to him national security aides, they often present maps. He's made very clear that these large areas of territory that are sovereign nations, but are in the Western Hemisphere, he views as potentially American soil. Greenland, Canada, he told us, he admitted to us that he'd said, we had reporting that he'd been telling people privately that Venezuela was essentially, should be America's 51st state. that's more than a rhetorical flourish, because that's the way he views the new leader, Delcy Rodriguez, essentially as an American puppet. And he views Venezuela as a giant oil field. It's a very sort of 19th century colonial type of mindset, but that's how he views the world. Raw power. And look, that document, it wasn't that he was saying, you know, such and such terrible dictator did actually great things. It was more that the morality didn't come into it. The only metric that was really assessed in that document was raw power. And that was what he was relishing, was that they had power, but he had more.
2: Maggie, I want to ask you about another piece of reporting that you guys released before the book was published, and that is about the sit room meetings to manage the fallout from the Epstein file release. Just take us through how, I mean, I don't know that Democrats have seen the NIPL allegation document that some of those crisis management meetings center around, but just take me inside what you uncovered and explain why they were in the sit room. Were they hiding from him?
4: So, Nicole, this was an extraordinary series of meetings that took place in the White House Situation Room, which, you know, again, is the most, and you know this, it is a complex of rooms. It is a secure area. Cell phones aren't allowed. And it's been used, this complex, not every single conference room the same way, but it's been used for President Obama to monitor the Osama bin Laden raid. It's where Lyndon Johnson monitored the Vietnam War. It, because, again, to try to avoid leaks, it became the comms crisis center for how to handle the release or non-release of files and documents and paperwork related to Jeffrey Epstein and the investigations into his crimes. And so there were a series of meetings in before the one that we first write about. There were four that we focus on specifically. But these meetings in particular that we write about were primarily, almost exclusively, about how to deal with President Trump and his total lack of interest in releasing anything related to Epstein, and how angry that was making his political base. And this was all coming right after he had expended all of his political capital passing the One Big Beautiful Bill. Instead of talking about that, they were on July 17th, the top levels, again, of government, the vice president, White House chief of staff, White House counsel, attorney general, deputy attorney general, FBI director, various comm staff, and that isn't even the full list, that's a partial list, are in the Situation Room, in the conference room, because the base is revolting over the fact that the DOJ and the FBI had earlier that month put out a memo saying They had looked at all the files. There was nothing left to investigate. No one was going to be prosecuted. They weren't releasing anything more. And Jeffrey Epstein died by suicide. And they put out a video along with it from Epstein's prison. It was missing a minute, which several people did not realize in the Trump administration till it went out. And so that helped just fuel further anger. It was the first time that they had really seen Trump's base not listen to what he was saying, which was, don't talk about this anymore. It's a hoax by Democrats. And so a White House where not everyone thought that Epstein was a huge issue, Vance, Cash Patel, the FBI director, Dan Bongino, they had spent years talking about the Epstein files as a massive, likely cabal of child predators, and that there must be a client list that existed and should be released. Several top Trump advisors were fairly blind to how potent this issue was within the MAGA base, and they really believed that this was not going to be a huge storm. So the blowback just caught them by enormous surprise, and the president didn't want to hear anything about it. He was snapping at everyone. This particular first meeting that we write about really was about how to deal with what they were looking at. This is where Vance proposes, what if we got Ghislaine Maxwell to talk to Congress? Todd Blanche, you know,

0: talks about how she may want something in return if she speaks to officials. Dave Warrington, the White House counsel, without endorsing any of the options, but talks about what could be done. People are very adamant that she should not be pardoned in this meeting, which I think is of note, just because she later was moved to a lower security prison. The question that you're asking about came at a meeting in August, and that at that point this had now been going on for weeks, and by then they were planning to put out a website, a public-facing library of all Epstein-related material. They were also facing a subpoena from the House to put out a range of material, not everything that we saw later in the Epstein Transparency Act. But as they were talking about what could be on this website, this large volume, they were talking about, you know, do we put up things that have been public already? Do we put up civil suits, documents in civil cases? There was a civil case in an unrelated matter, not related to Donald Trump, but in it, one Epstein victim had made a secondhand claim in an email to a reporter a decade earlier that involved Donald Trump and an alleged nipple fetish. Now, this person who it supposedly was about never came forward. This was uncorroborated. We certainly didn't learn anything to suggest it existed. And it was unsealed, this claim, in January 2024. So I just want to make very clear, this was public. But somebody in Trump's world had done a search of what was in this Epstein library that they were preparing to make public themselves, and the nipple allegation popped up immediately. And so in this sit-room meeting in mid-August, again, they're talking about what to do. And J.D. Vance is saying, release everything, even uncorroborated claims about the president. This nipple, whatever it was, secondhand claim would fall into that category. And Vance says, he didn't think the president would mind. He's been accused of worse. And Blanche argues that, you know, it would be very clear why something like this was not prosecuted. And again, it had been public, although most people in that room didn't know about it before. And Susie Wiles, the White House chief of staff, very quickly informed the vice president that no, President Trump would not be okay with it. And so that version of the Epstein library never went public. They still dragged their feet on responding to the House subpoena. And this crisis, again, I'm using the word crisis. This was not a national security crisis, but this sort of ongoing PR situation engulfed them. And officials described it to us as them being paralyzed by this, and because they really couldn't figure out how to get out of it. And now, yeah. Nicole, what was shocking was we got hold of these memos, these internal memos by Trump's political team. In March, focus groups were conducted, one of which was on the day that we saw the president, and he gave us that document that you were talking about, featuring what he called the top 10 of history's, you know, monsters and conquerors. And it showed that Epstein is still really breaking through to voters in these focus groups. They were bringing it up proactively. And so if you want to look back at a moment that really sort of froze this White House and this administration, it was the beginning of the meetings around Epstein and what to do.
1: Yeah, I mean, I want to ask you guys to stick around through one more break, because I think since you two have been covering him, since I've been talking about him, he's at his lowest standing politically, and it just diverges from his sort of perception of himself as one of the greats, if that's even how we describe Stalin and Hitler. I guess it's how he describes him on page 411. But I want to try to understand that seeming contradiction between his political low point and how he sees himself. I'm asking you guys to stick around through one more break, and we'll try to broaden the lens. And I want to ask both of you to gaze into your crystal balls about what November holds for the country. I also want to ask you about his health and why he can't stay awake in his own meetings at his own desk in the White House. Stay with us.
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0: We're back with Maggie and Jonathan. Jonathan Swan, why is he always asleep behind the Resolute desk at his own meetings with his own carefully managed and supervised press corps?
1: Well, the short answer is we don't know, because they're not fully transparent about his health. What we do know is that he doesn't sleep a lot, and we have a part of the book where aides one morning at around 10 o'clock, you know, needed to reach him and couldn't reach him. An aide went up. It turned out he was asleep. So it seemed like he had been up all night and then perhaps slept in the early sort of, you know, 5 a.m. through, you know, in that early sort of morning period. So we don't know. There's a lot we don't know. And that's a story that we're continuing to dig on, because they put out, you know, that he saw 22 specialists. We don't know who those specialists were or what their specialties were. They put out very incomplete health information. He's an 80-year-old man that we know has chronic venous insufficiency. The blood flow in his legs is not working the way it should be. We've seen the swollen ankles. You know, he's showing evident signs of aging, but there's just a lot we don't know there.
0: Maggie, the retribution campaign that is detailed focuses on all three parts of it, which we don't always do a very good job at here. The enemies, which we see

0: and we cover when grand juries refuse to indict, or in the case of Comey, when they do indict. But you also, you guys report out the retribution against media companies. That seems psychically to be as central as the better publicized campaigns against perceived individual enemies and law firms.
1: Absolutely, Nicole. I mean, there are a couple of buckets of what we would describe as both a retribution campaign and a bullying campaign. And it is various industries, and you have covered this, and many of us have, universities, law firms, individuals such as Chris Krebs or Miles Taylor, and yes, media companies. But he started with this lawsuit against ABC, which we get into in detail how there had been a framework for a settlement worked out, and Trump's top legal advisor, Boris Epstein, encouraged him that he could get more money and tens of millions of dollars. And Trump liked the sound of that better. Trump agreed to, an amount not as big as what Epstein was saying, but something more than what the original framework was. And then he decided he didn't want to do that. And it came up to the wire. And they did settle. The Trump folks didn't get everything they wanted, but you have seen that it has had a chilling effect as he goes after CBS and other companies on a lot of aspects of media and other industries.
0: Well, it is a pleasure to get to talk to you guys. That's something we get to do all the time. I've had this on my desk since I've had it for a couple of weeks, and I open it up and flip through it, and there's reporting to support just about everything in the news. So congratulations on an incredible body of journalism. Thank you both, Maggie and Jonathan.
1: Thank you so much
2: for having us.
0: The book is called Regime Change, Inside the Imperial Presidency of Donald Trump. It is out now. After the break, an ominous sign from the office responsible for managing our nation's intelligence agencies. Their social media feed is suddenly pumping out pictures of Donald Trump. We'll talk about that next.
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0: We have a slightly better understanding today of the firings that are underway since Donald Trump's political ally Bill Pulte has taken over as acting director of national intelligence. CBS is reporting that more than 50 career and political staff have been removed from their roles. Six were fired and 45 have been sent back to their home agencies. Meanwhile, the Office of the Director of National Intelligence is busy doing this, posting and resharing various flattering photographs of Donald Trump on the official Office of the Director of National Intelligence Twitter page. I want to bring in the House Intelligence Committee's ranking member, Democratic Congressman Jim Himes of Connecticut. Congressman, what are you able to understand to be happening right now at the Office of the Director of National Intelligence?
1: Yeah, Nicole, the answer to that question is an ugly one, right? So, you know, everything I know is what's being reported by the press, which I guess is leaking out of ODNI. You know, there was a panic yesterday when the story was that hundreds of people were being fired. And let's be very clear, this is an entity that keeps Americans safe by tracking terrorists, by tracking cartel shipments of fentanyl into the United States, you name it. It got to a point where I finally had to do something I'd never done before, which is pick up the phone and call the director of the Office of Legislative Affairs at ODNI, and they had nothing to tell me. So apart from having a completely unqualified person, you know, operating inside a very, very sensitive, very high-stakes agency with no knowledge of what he's doing, they are at once again showing incredible disdain to the representatives of the people who actually fund those agencies. So if you hear a little frustration in my voice, it's because it seems like every journalist on the planet knows more than the Congress of the United States knows right now about what Bill Pulte is doing at one of our most sensitive federal departments.
0: One of the stories that's been reported is that counterterror individuals and that office is being targeted. That's sort of a on the other side of a red line. And I know in the time of Trump, that sounds stupid. But in this area of active war with Iran and other American adversaries, certainly not any less mad at us than they've been in the last 20 years. What do you understand about depleting our resources and our footing in the counterterror space?
1: Yeah, you know, it's important that people understand, because they often don't know what the Office of the Director of National Intelligence is. Amongst other things, it houses the National Counterterrorism Center. So I want you to imagine an operations floor with lots of very good and patriotic and capable and well-trained people staring into screens, tracking terrorists, looking at plots to attack the American homeland, looking at plots to bring down airliners, you name it. And that is inside ODNI. Rumors were yesterday that maybe there were firings there. Again, because they are showing remarkable disdain to the Congress. I don't know that for sure. I will tell you, you were running the Pyongyang-like dear leader tributes that Bill Pulte has been putting up on Twitter. He did take a moment out of those loving portraits of the President of the United States to say that he had met with the National Counterterrorism Center and that he respected what they did. So, again, I would like to imagine that the Congress of the United States would not be learning things from Bill Pulte's Twitter feed, but I got some tiny, tiny little bit of confidence that maybe he actually met with the National Counterterrorism Center instead of firing it.
0: I know you have to go vote, and I know we kept you waiting, so we will, one, let you go, and two, we apologize for being tardy. Please come back if you learn anything else. We're grateful
1: no
0: to
1: worries.
0: You for
1: thanks
0: your
1: so,
0: time today.
1: Thanks so much, Nicole.
0: Thank you. Up next for us, Donald Trump's voter suppression push.

0: dealt another blow in the courts. Stay with us for that.
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1: It has been legal setback after legal setback for Donald Trump and his attempt to make voting more difficult for Americans. Today, another federal judge delivered the death knell to Donald Trump's first anti-voting executive order, permanently blocking key portions. Specifically, the ruling stops the provisions that would have forced new proof of citizenship requirements onto federal voter registration forms, restricted military and overseas voters, and pressured states to reject ballots that are postmarked by Election Day but arrive after Election Day. One of the plaintiffs who originally sued over the executive order, New York Attorney General Tish James, said this, quote, "Generations of Americans fought tirelessly for the right to vote, and we honor their legacy by protecting that right against anyone who tries to undermine it." We'll stay on top of this story. Coming up next, Donald Trump makes an in-kind contribution to Democratic midterm campaigns by torpedoing a popular bill with bipartisan support aimed at reducing the cost of housing. We'll explain why he did that after a short break.
0: Feeling a bit nostalgic for the 90s? 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
3: Trump 2.0, and Donald Trump is more detached from reality and out of touch politically than ever before, as his priorities veer further and further away from what Americans, including the vast majority of his own voters, say they want by the day. Earlier today, as the senator was alluding to, Donald Trump torpedoed a chance to show Americans that he doesn't actually think affordability is a hoax made up by Democrats. He canceled a bill signing that was meant to champion a landmark bipartisan piece of affordable housing legislation, and he did it just 2 hours before that ceremony was supposed to begin. He did it to demand legislation to make it harder for the American people to vote. Donald Trump posted this on Truth Social, quote, "Today's housing news conference and signing is hereby canceled until such time as we pass the desperately needed Save America Act, which I consider to be a national emergency." It was followed by two pictures of the reflecting pool. It was so weird and last minute that even Republicans were caught flat-footed. They were in the middle of a press conference where they were publicly in front of the press championing the bill and applauding Donald Trump for his help in getting it passed. It caused the ever-loyal House Speaker Mike Johnson to actually voice some exasperation with his dear leader, Donald Trump. Watch that.
4: I talked to him about it this morning, about an hour before he made that announcement. I convinced him that I thought the House of Representatives fulfills his priorities and his good policy.
5: He's not making life easier to these guys. You guys are going to have a big signing.
4: I'm going to get
3: We're doing our job. Speaker Johnson is just the latest Republican, though, to let his exasperation with Donald Trump spill into public view as Donald Trump delivers today's unforced error. The four Republicans breaking with their colleagues yesterday and voting on a resolution directing an end to Donald Trump's deeply unpopular war in Iran, a war which is causing some to defect from Donald Trump's political party entirely. Earlier this week, Marjorie Taylor Greene did just that. She announced that she is joining Tucker Carlson in his decision to leave the GOP. It is in no small part because of Donald Trump's war with Iran. It's a trend that is likely to continue as new polling shows just how deeply unpopular that war is with the American people. As we reported last hour, less than a quarter of Americans, 24%, believe the war with Iran has been worth the costs. Just 34% of Americans approve of Donald Trump's handling of his presidency overall. What would be a five-alarm fire for any normal president seems unlikely to break through with Donald Trump, who instead posted this on Truth Social in all caps, quote, "My real poll numbers are the highest they have ever been. Thank you, President DJD." Donald Trump's completely delusional presidency causing even Speaker Mike Johnson to flee is where we begin the hour with some of our favorite reporters and friends. PUC News senior political columnist and national affairs analyst John Heilman is back Also back with us, Media Matters for America President Angelo Carasone and Managing Editor of The Bulwark, contributor Sam Stein is here. Sam, first of all, can you add any reporting to our understanding as to how Mike Johnson, of all people, who seems to have wired his own little bat phone inside the Oval Office for like a game of Simon Says or Mother May I, how did he end up in cross signals with Donald Trump?
6: Well, from our understanding, this was totally out of the blue. And it wasn't just Mike Johnson who was caught off guard. There were actual members of Donald Trump's staff who, even minutes, hours before the signing ceremony was set to take place, were boasting about the bill signing and the legislation, the housing legislation that was going to pass, talking about how it's going to bring great financial relief to people who are looking to buy a home. And so this is sort of a classic Trump move where when there was no drama, he demands that it be inserted. Where the spotlight would have been on a lot of legislators, he demands the spotlight be on himself. And I would just add one element to this, because I think this is really rankling a lot of lawmakers on the Hill on the Republican side of things. It's not just the excessive drama and the just torpedoing of this piece of legislation. It's the monomaniacal insistence on getting the Save America Act, the SAVE Act, passed into law and using whatever parliamentary means are possible to do so. Now, there are no parliamentary means possible to do so. They'd have to blow up the filibuster. And he's insistent on this. And it's causing a lot of consternation and frustration among lawmakers on the Hill. So when Johnson was fleeing there, the questions were about the housing bill. But what they really were about is the SAVE Act. The House has passed it. The Senate cannot do it. And Donald Trump is demanding essentially everything come to a halt in order for that to pass. And I will just say, I think this is in some ways the more important story here. Because Donald Trump has basically made it doctrine for 30% of the country that our elections are fraudulent. It's no longer just him spouting off conspiracies and everyone entertaining them. People now legitimately believe that our elections, which there's been no proof that there's widespread corruption in our elections, 30% of the country at least believe that this is the case. And because of that, they are willing to hold hostage basic legislative processes, including

0: they are willing to hold hostage basic legislative processes, including widely bipartisan bills to provide financial relief to American public. And it's causing people like Mike Johnson to basically rip their hair out in the most polite possible way that Mike Johnson can do so without offending Donald Trump.
1: Well, the problem, I guess, politically then, is that 30% of the country believing their delusional lies. First of all, it says something about the lack of intelligence of the 30%, because how does Donald Trump win two of the last three elections if the elections are so corrupt? Right? I mean, the left is in a terrible job corrupting our elections if Trump won two of the last three contests. But 30% of the electorate is not enough to hang on to really many of the seats if the size of the political wave that is heading their way is to be believed from Republicans. I want to read you, Heilman, what Republicans are saying. This is a Republican Senate staffer who says, quote, "We saw glimpses of this during Trump's first administration, but never in my lifetime have I seen a president so deliberately attempt to lose majorities for his own party," the Republican aide told our Capitol Hill reporter.
2: Yeah, Nicole, I was going to say that 30%, 30% doesn't win you a seat anywhere in the country. You might, I'm not trying to say that that you can't put together a bunch of in safe seats. You can't put together, you get eventually get to 50 plus one. But I mean, the number of people who believe what Sam correctly cites is not enough. And the problem for Donald Trump is that that number has stopped moving in any way. To the extent that there was a base underneath Donald Trump, it has been eroding. Maybe not in it's not crumbling, it's not completely falling apart, but there all you need is a little bit of that. When you combine it with the absolutely devastating numbers that Republicans are seeing with independent voters, and I'll say I've spoken the last 72 hours to a strategist in Georgia, a strategist in Kansas, and a strategist, where's the third one from? There was a third one that I talked to in a Senate race, all of whom are seeing, in Texas, all of whom are seeing Republicans in their focus groups open to the idea of voting for the Democratic candidate for Senate in those races. Now, yeah. Georgia is a democratically held seat. John Ossoff is a very strong candidate. Obviously, Texas is going to be an increasingly important race. Kansas is not a race that's currently on anybody's radar, but there are people out there who will tell you that they think it's not impossible in the right year with the candidate the Democrats are, who's likely to win the primary there, who's the largest preacher, the largest has the largest congregation, a United Methodist preacher out there, that in the right year with the right candidate, it's not impossible. There is a Democratic governor in Kansas now, so it's not impossible. And you're starting to hear the signs there among Republicans who are getting frustrated, not just in the political class, but voters who are fed up with this. And the last thing I'll say, you know, is that there's the most important thing that said in this entire exchange is the part of Trump's post where he says the phrase national emergency. And I think that when you start to think about what all of this is about, Sam's correct focus on the SAVE Act piece of this is that Donald Trump is starting to broadcast his strategy for interfering with, intervening in, and trying to steal the 2026 election, something that we've talked a lot about on the show over the course of many, many months. But national emergency is a phrase that you should remember, because I think we're going to start to see it more and more in Donald Trump communications, both on social media and in his language when he talks about these things on the stump. That is how you get to a justification for starting to seize control of the election apparatus and mechanisms and means by which we hold elections. National emergency. He said it right there. I think we're going to hear it again.
1: I think we are. I mean, I think it's important. It is meant to shock and terrify people. It is important, Angelo, to point out that he's gone 0-for-9 in these legal efforts to seize control of elections. States have to claim the national emergency. States have to acquiesce. They've gone to court, and they haven't lost a single case around his effort to federalize our elections. I also want to go back to his political weakness, because to do something extrajudicial, to do something in defiance of the courts, which I think

0: We're talking about Trump. We have to always put that on the table also. He now has less than 45% support from his own rural voters. Let me read this from Marquette. Among people who voted for Trump in 2024, approval has fallen from 94% in February of 2025 to 80% now. In February of 2025, 63% of rural residents approved of Trump. That has fallen to 44% now. Rural voters are literally in just in every state in the country. And for them, for Trump to be underwater, almost 60-40 with rural voters is historic, not just for Trump, but for any Republican.
1: It's true. And I think that there's an important thing, and John sort of referenced it a little bit before when he was talking. You know, regrets are not necessarily defections. Defections are material. They will affect the outcome of elections. They will not just sort of like, you know, affect Trump's poll numbers, but they will actually affect his power in a meaningful and measurable way, because that's what happens at a ballot box. People expressing regret, which is largely what these polls are, they don't necessarily translate into defections. And that's the important thing to think about here. It's not that they don't matter. They really do. But defections come at a cumulative effect. When these regrets continue to mount up and somebody says, you know what, I'm not just going to, you know, be upset about this. I'm either going to stay home because I can't vote for anybody, or I'm actually going to even go one step further and I'm going to vote for the opposing party. And Steve Bannon today, when he was talking, and it's worth noting there's something very significant about this particular exchange, because he was upset that Trump didn't go and do the bill signing, because he was pointing out how popular the bill was and how it's important that they try to seize this affordability narrative and show that Republicans are working for them, precisely because he is concerned about these regrets becoming defections in a measurable way. And this is the same guy that about a few weeks ago was the one saying that you need to withdraw Bill Pulte's nomination, make him acting, and go on strike until the Republicans pass the SAVE Act. I mean, he has been the champion for taking this sort of I'm not going to do anything as president actions until Republicans pass the SAVE Act. And even he recognized that today it was important to have the symbol, the narrative, the story that Republicans are dealing with it, because he's seeing the same thing here, which is that these regrets can actually turn into something more. And that, to me, is the part. And that's what scares me. That's sort of the wrapper, is that Trump now has sort of made a decision. So aside from the fact that he signals his strategy and where he's going to go with the SAVE Act, he's now on a course. He's on a collision course that he can't adapt from. He's no longer trying to win popular support or get Republicans on board. He's trying to use a game of chicken with his own party to get them to do something extreme that he wants. And he doesn't care how unpopular it gets, because now it's sort of too far. He's already made his decision. Those numbers can continue to dwindle down, and he hopes that Republicans break first and give him what he wants so that some of the pain can be taken away.
0: Sam, I want to come back to the specific grievances spilling into public view with Republicans and Donald Trump. And then I want to come back to John on these three races, Kansas, Texas, and Georgia. But this is from our correspondent, that Trump told John Thune, to Angela's point, that he needs to be a leader and get the votes for the Save America Act. Bill Cassidy confronted Trump over the Iran MOU. Our reporting is that Cassidy was, quote, yelling at Trump. At one point, Trump told Cassidy to sit down, but Cassidy refused to do so and raised his voice. It turned into a war of words. Trump called Cassidy a, quote, lunatic. Cassidy referred to Trump as brother, and Trump responded that he wasn't his brother. Trump also went after Dave McCormick, from Pennsylvania, the husband of Dina Powell, who was Trump's first term national security advisor, deputy national security advisor, for missing yesterday's war powers vote, which Trump lost. But McCormick was with Trump. The animosity that Trump is showing to the Republicans is not new. It's actually a hallmark. And I just had Jonathan Swan and Maggie Haberman on. What's new is that at least the ones that have paid with their seats, their Senate seats, are, I don't know if confronting is too strong of a word, but are starting to contemplate some distance. So I guess my question is, are these things going to miss each other in terms of a head-on collision? Is his popularity going to be such that when he goes to carry out a coup, some of these folks have already taken him head-on and lived to tell?
2: Well, I don't know if they're going to live to tell, right? So when you look at Cassidy, for instance, he was humiliated by Trump, and he confronted him today, but that's only after he lost his primary. Another thing that happened today was Tom Tillis, another Republican who was basically pushed up by Trump, admitted that he regretted his vote for Pete Hegseth for defense secretary, which is a remarkable admission to make. McCormick's an interesting one because he was with Trump all day, which is why he missed the vote, but Trump got mad at him. You know, I know this is going to sound weird.
0: And attacked him.
2: And attacked him. This will sound weird, but in a way, I understand why Trump's frustrated, and here's why. For a year and change, Republicans in the Senate and in Congress gave Trump everything he wanted. They rarely raised objections. They basically, you know, rolled over when he told them to do it, and they confirmed some of the more unqualified people you could possibly imagine for his cabinet. He got what he wanted whenever he wanted with very slim majorities. He got accustomed to the idea that they would never say no to him. And now we're talking about, what, four Republicans who voted to end the war in Iran, a small amount, but enough to allow this thing to pass. We're talking about one or two Republicans having a little bit of spine to stand up for him. Again, fairly normal for what we usually witness in politics. But for Trump, this feels very abnormal because for a year he got his way no matter what. And so he's lashing out in these highly personalized terms and we're having these confrontations. What does this mean going forward? I don't know. For instance, I think a good example of what it could mean is Bill Pulte. We just talked about him. He put this manifestly unqualified person to be DNI. Republicans said, no way, not going to happen. We won't reauthorize Section 702, which is a key spying agency tool in the toolkit, until you put someone serious in there. Trump responds by saying, okay, I'll put Jay Clayton in there, someone who everyone is fine with on the Hill. And then he pulls Clayton's nomination because he doesn't want to not get his way. And Republicans are left basically with very few tools to stop this from happening. So it strikes me that Trump is just content to basically steamroll as much as he can for as long as he can and throw fits on those rare opportunities when Republicans do stand up and say no way.
0: Yeah, I mean, I guess I'd point out that Jay Clayton is only good compared to Bill Pulte. He also went on television and carried the water as a election denier in the state of California, repeated the lie that there's fraud, a lie that Bill Barr called bullshit. So, I mean, there is no voter fraud in America. It's something that Donald Trump's second administration has looked at and found that people here illegally do not vote. There isn't fraud. So, I mean, there are these like traps of relativity that we all still get caught in. And I know that wasn't your intention, Sam, but the idea that they have no tools, they could cut off the funding immediately. I mean, Republicans have nothing but tools. They literally control one of the three branches of government, and it's the only one that isn't functioning. The executive branch, I hate everything they're doing, but they're functioning. The judiciary is functioning. Congress is the only branch of government currently not functioning. We'll pick this up on the other side. I'll let you respond, but I have to sneak in a break. Also ahead for us, we're learning more about what Donald Trump knew about his massive and ongoing failures at the Lincoln Memorial Reflecting Pool. And when he knew about those failures, there's brand new reporting that puts in doubt, well, pretty much everything Donald Trump has said publicly and everything he wants us to believe about what has gone wrong after his expensive renovation job blew up in his own face. Also ahead, one of the Democrats with a very good chance to flip a Republican House seat blue this fall and help lead the Democrats back to power in Congress will join us, fresh off her primary victory last night. Army veteran Kate Conley now turns her focus to a vulnerable Republican in a district former Vice President Kamala Harris won. She'll be our guest later in the hour. Deadline White House continues after a quick break. Don't go anywhere.

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1: This is your way of celebrating America. The White House did it much differently with the UFC fight. What did you think about that?
2: I know. It was a travesty.
1: Yeah.
2: What else can you say about it? It was embarrassing. I was embarrassed to be an American.
3: We're back with John, Angelo, and Sam. Hallman, I love Larry David. And I think you can sort of believe that nothing matters, right? I was so moved by everything that happened in Chicago last week. The speeches given by former President Obama, former First Lady Michelle Obama, and someone said, well, it's one great day of feeling great, and then back to the march toward autocracy and a potential national emergency. Or this great Bruce Springsteen, Tom Morello tour, and then it's back to most people with microphones in their face say nothing. But I actually take the opposite view. I think every little thing makes the next little thing possible. And I think when you look at sort of how autocratic movements crumble, it's not one thing. It's every little thing on top of the other. And I wonder how you see the overreach, the little flex of resistance, and we won't give Republicans more credit than that. And increasingly, big figures in culture and entertainment saying it's all a travesty.
4: Well, I think it's important, Nicole, and I think it's not so. I mean, I agree with your. I'm on your side here, and I think that we do spend a lot of time focusing on what some small number of Republicans are going to do or not going to do, and they're slivers of resistance, and, you know, why are they doing it, and what's the consequences going to be, et cetera, et cetera. You know, it is the case that there is only one way to stop the slide towards authoritarianism, and that is at the ballot box. And so the thing that I pay attention to more than anything else is what has been happening, not in some vague way on the ground, but what has happened at elections over the course of the last 17 months. What's happened is the most demonstrable and consistent fact that we found is that Democrats are overwhelmingly enthusiastic about voting for non-Republican candidates this November. And we've seen this not once, not twice, not in an outlier way, but in a consistent way. When people have to vote, Democrats are showing up, and they're showing up in large numbers. They're showing up in large numbers by the standards of off-year elections and the standards of special elections. And they're turning these Trump margins from 2024, not just exceeding them, not just turning them back, but blowing them out of the water. And so That's not a poll. That's not a focus group. Those are points on the board, right? Where you're saying, here's a team that's winning, a team that's on a roll. And can a team that's winning and on a roll show up in the playoffs and collapse? It can, but it generally doesn't. I mean, what we're seeing here is a deflated Republican electorate that's not inclined, not excited about its options, doesn't believe that Donald Trump has done right by them, doesn't believe that the Republican Party around Donald Trump has done right by them, and a Democratic Party that is, and not just Democratic Party per se, but anyone who has an open mind to not voting for a Republican, they are showing up. And I think that's where the culture stuff matters, because it's not so much that it does create the knock-on effect where one thing leads to the next thing. But more than that, it just creates a larger sense of momentum and of community that makes people realize that they're not alone, and that they're not on the wrong side of history, and that they're not on the wrong side of some inexorable movement that's just going to keep rolling over them, that they can, you know, get inspired by the cultural moments and feel freed by those cultural moments. And then when the moment comes when they have a chance to go and register their disapproval of what's going on at the ballot box, they can do that. And again, that if that was a hypothetical, theoretical thing I was saying, you might say, well, maybe. But I'm saying, look at the last 17 months. It's been an unbroken string of Democratic advances and Republicans in retreat. And this goes back to the first thing we were talking about. Donald Trump is doing nothing to turn that around. He has done nothing. He's done the opposite of nothing to turn that around. He's made it worse systematically. And that is why you're starting to see Republicans not just resist occasionally in public, but privately freak out, which is what they're doing every day. It's mid-June. It's almost too late to turn it around, even if Trump had it within his capacity. But he doesn't have any interest. And in fact, he seems to be racing in the opposite direction. And so every Republican who's in his right mind or her right mind right now is freaking out and does not want to see Donald Trump in their district or state in a million years between now and November. And that is going to be a huge story also going towards November, as Republicans going, yeah, thanks, but no thanks, Mr. President. Why don't you just skip my district or my state? Because you're nothing but bad news for me.
3: Yeah, I mean, Angelo, this is a thing that will happen. I mean, Trump seems a little tired to travel, but if he wants to, and I say this from some experience, when you're below 30% or around 30%, it's hard to land Air Force One anywhere other than like the reddest corner or the reddest district or the reddest state. No one wants just the spectacle of your plane landing or of the traffic jams or of you being on your local news, because a visit from the president saturates the local news. One of my indicators is Jessica Tarlop from The Five. And, you know, in the early months of Trump's second term, I mean, she's always exquisitely prepared. But there, I almost, you know, was nervous for her. Now she, like, runs the table. You could tell they're, well, I don't know if they're capable of embarrassment, but the whole power structure of that table, and she's just one person, but I think she called Jesse Waters a guy who, you know, shills for an idiot, and everyone was just stone silent afterward. I mean, it's not just vibes. It is, if you trust your eyes, if you trust your ears, Donald Trump is a political loser right now, and that is undeniable.
5: Yeah, he's got a bad story. And I think your observation about Fox News is really important, because we're seeing the edges fray on both ends, right? You know, Murkowski, Collins, some of these, you know, the stuff we talk about, the Republicans, you know, Tucker Carlson, Marjorie Taylor Greene on the other end. Fox News has been the firmest in there trying to carry water for the story that Trump is telling. And they just can't do it anymore. When you start to even expose it a little bit, like the Tarlov example, it's impossible. And they're his firmest part. That's my point. They are the strongest part that Trump has, Fox and the larger Fox audience, and even they are having a lot of difficulty carrying water for Trump right now, which is reflective of the larger reality that he's operating in.
3: Angelo and Sam, to be continued, thank you so much for this conversation today. Heilman sticks around. When we come back, how the Trump administration is actively searching now for the so-called mystery vandals, the ones Donald Trump says without any evidence that anyone has seen are to blame for the botched repair job of the reflecting pool. We'll get to that after a short break.
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1: Couldn't last 3 weeks. As for Trump's lame excuses, so-called vandalism without any evidence, and the now six arrests, again, without any evidence of vandalism. There is brand new reporting that we brought you yesterday from the New York Times that reports that internal government documents show the Trump administration knows and has known that there is zero indication that any of the problems with the reflecting pool have been caused intentionally. But Donald Trump's lies about vandals are still out there because he needs some sort of explanation, even if it's untrue, as to why his liner was seen floating on the surface in chunks, mixed in with the algae that returned, which Trump also blamed on algae vandals. I want to bring in our reporter, Ariel Hickson, who joins us now from the reflecting pool. John is still with us. Ariel, something that Amanda Carpenter reported, having been down on the mall with out-of-town visitors, is that the security presence was unmistakable. What can you tell us about that?
2: Nicole, I think that is quite accurate. I'm looking around right now, and the amount of National Guardsmen that I have seen patrol this pool has been quite striking because they are walking up and down the area. They're kind of making sure that tourists are not getting too close to the water. That's something I have noticed. They appear to be friendly to a certain degree, but if someone gets really close to the water with their phones, they appear to approach them at times and kind of ask them what they're doing. Now, something else that I have noticed is that there have been security cameras installed around the pool. If you want to take a look, right over in the corner, there's a bunch of them, I'd say at least six or seven around surrounding the pool to get a better idea of what's been happening around the area, especially as the president has had those claims regarding quote-unquote vandals without evidence. So what we can see right now is that the president is quite serious about this. He is threatening to put people who potentially tamper with the pool in jail. But once again, he has no evidence that that is actually happening. And that is very much changing the scope and the feel of the reflecting pool right ahead of America 250 in July 4th.
1: Heilman, the security cameras are not going to catch any vandalism because we know from the Trump administration that there hasn't been any. Again, this is from the New York Times. Quote, they have no evidence for razor blade claims. While a June 9th report by the U.S. Park Police described the cuts as razor blade slashes made along a 20-foot long stretch of the foam, the administration has yet to present evidence supporting that assertion. Neither the Interior Department nor the White House would provide charging documents, citations, or the names of anyone arrested. They did share the Park Police incident report, which said any suspect or suspects were unknown. The report also did not mention any damage to the pool's blue sealant, nor did it describe any vandals dumping fertilizer. So I don't know, maybe the cameras will get Marco Rubio and J.D. Vance in wetsuits with paintbrushes painting the bottom of the thing, but they're not going to find any vandals because Trump's own administration doesn't assert that there are any.
3: Nicole, don't underestimate the power of AI. You know, I mean, the artificial intelligence can generate all kinds of strange images. I say this somewhat mockingly, but also in somewhat anticipatorily that we are going to see at some point, you know, images on Donald Trump's Truth Social feed that will show, you know, a gang of marauding Antifa terrorists who have jumped into the pool in the dark of night and run their razor blades or their samurai swords or something along the bottom of it, or Jim Comey. This could easily be added to the Comey indictment. Jim Comey is well known to to do a lot of work in his wetsuit. You know, after he gets all done with the seashells by the seashore, he dives into the reflecting pool with a dagger between his teeth and slices open the thing. I mean, it's all so ridiculous.
1: Don't give him any ideas, Simon.
3: I know. I don't want to give him any ideas. I'm just sort of trying to imagine where this is going. I mean, it's just ludicrous.
1: Yeah.
3: I've been told that there's that finally. The pool may be getting slightly reflective. Pool might be getting slightly blue again. So, you know, Donald Trump may not have made America great again, but it's possible that enough peroxide and chlorine is going to start to MRPBA, I guess, instead of MAGA, make the reflecting pool blue again. Maybe that could be something that Republican candidates could run on this fall.
1: Only if the ducks don't die. I mean, you know, every action has a reaction. We'll stay on top of this story. Harry Ellickson, thank you for joining us. Hallman, thank you for spending the hour with me again today. We are grateful. When we come, Democrats hope to take back control of Congress in November. They're going to need to defeat Republicans that Kamala Harris won. One of those districts is in New York's Hudson Valley, where Army veteran Kate Conley is looking to knock off a highly vulnerable Republican congressman. We'll talk to her after a short break.
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0: 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Japan takes on Sweden in Arlington, Texas, with the winner potentially winning Group F, and the USA will face Turkey in Inglewood, California, with Group D already locked up and likely playing a lot of reserves in the match. 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
1: Taxing the rich is not going to close our budget deficit. I hope you realize that.
2: My question for you, what is your line? What is the line that you won't cross? What can Trump do that you will say that's wrong?
1: Hey, bro, you can leave now. Goodbye. Goodbye. We won't proceed until you're gone. Goodbye. You want to act like that? Goodbye.
3: Hey, bro, you can leave now. Words that might just bite him in the you-know-what. That's a taste of the political environment that the Trump administration has created for their Republican allies in Congress wanting to be reelected. Those were scenes, some of them we've played on the show before, from town halls hosted by Republican Congressman Mike Lawler. Mike Lawler represents the district that encompasses much of New York's Hudson Valley. Lawler is viewed as one of the most vulnerable Republicans in our country. And last night, he learned who he will face in the November election. It's Army veteran Kate Conley. She won a hotly contested Democratic primary in New York's 17th congressional district. Conley served six tours overseas before becoming the National Security Council's Director of Counterterrorism during the Biden administration. Kate Conley was first on this show back in March of 2025 when we were talking to her about the reporting that we were learning about the Signalgate debacle. We are very happy to welcome her back today, fresh off last night's win. Congratulations.
4: Nicole, thank you so much. It's great to be back, especially like this. And I have to say, Mike's own line is what I'd like to say back to him. Hey, bro, you can leave now. That's what we're working hard to do this November.
3: I mean, the audacity of the things they say under some sort of delusion of not being held accountable by voters is extraordinary. Has that been a factor in the primary campaign that you ran?
4: Nicole, I have to say, after the last 15 months of going to every corner of this district, the consequences of Mike Lawler's leadership are very clear. Since he has been elected in November of 2022, it has only been harder for working families to put food on the table, keep a roof over their heads, or afford health care, or keep the lights on. And that record, he can't outrun. The accountability is coming because the pain that people here are feeling is real. And while he is a very talented political operative, going back to the difference between me and Mike Lawler, for the last 20 years, Mike Lawler has been a political hack. While I've been out there leading America's sons and daughters in defense of this nation after 9/11, he is very good at using his words as a smokescreen to hide for his failures to deliver for his constituents. But that's running out because people are seeing through it and they're feeling the pain and they deserve better.
3: Kate, what is your sense of how damaging it is for Mike Lawler to not have an answer to one of your potential future constituents who says, what is your line? I mean, this seems to be, especially in swing districts, on people's mind that even if they voted for Trump, they don't like being represented in Congress by people who aren't strong.
4: Nicole, what we see is Mike Lawler votes one way, and that is Donald Trump's way. That's why his voting record is 100% aligned with Donald Trump. And so for he can try to pretend like he wasn't the deciding vote in H.R. 1, the one big ugly bill last year. But people know the truth. And the truth is, we just saw 37,000 people have their health care in this district put at risk because of those Medicaid cuts and the failure to reinstate the premium tax credits. So going back to you, his lies are not going to get him out of this. People are suffering, and it's because of his decisions. And so, yes, we do know the answer to that woman's question. There is no line. We've seen it when it comes to the war with Iran, where Mike Lawler four times has allowed Donald Trump to have a blank check on a war that this administration is too incompetent to actually execute by leaders like Pete Hegseth, who should never have been confirmed, and where we have an administration that still cannot articulate a clear exit strategy or objectives. And so this just goes back to, we are watching a Republican-controlled Congress continue to fail this country. We're watching Mike Lawler be a critical part of that. And so my job is to make the case to the people of this district that they deserve better, and to fight for them and fight for this country.
3: You see, even four members of his own party voting to rein in his power to wage war with Iran. What do you hear from your potential future constituents about the war with Iran, and especially the price of gas that seems to correlate in all the wrong ways?
4: Nicole, is someone who, during 16 years in active duty after 4 years at West Point, doing six tours overseas, multiple tours to Iraq, Afghanistan, I've seen what happens when you have a war in the Middle East with an administration that does not have a clear plan, does not realize what it's gotten itself into. And shame on America if we have not learned this lesson already. Our service members deserve better. And what I hear every day here in a district that is incredibly patriotic, that is incredibly service-oriented. Mm-hmm. I mean, those are the values that were instilled in me growing up here in the Hudson Valley that led me to go to West Point after 9/11. People are frustrated with the incompetence, and we are literally paying the price, from the gas pump to the loss of service members to the duress that's being put on families who are now having to make trade-offs between groceries or gas. They just want it to end. They want government to actually solve real problems that they are facing, and this administration refuses to do that.
3: Kate, your race is going to be watched by everyone around the country. We're grateful to have a chance to talk to you today. And again, congratulations on your win last night.
4: Thank you so much, folks. Please check us out, kateconley.com. This fight will determine who controls the House. So excited to take it on and humbled to be in this position.
3: We'll stay on top of it. Thank you so much. A quick break for us. We'll be right back.

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1: 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One more break. 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
1: Thank you so much for letting us into your homes tonight. We are grateful. The Beat with Ari Melber starts right now. Hi, Ari.
2: Hi, Nicole. Thanks so much. Welcome to The Beat. I'm Ari Melber. We're following what has become a series of Trump setbacks today. Republicans say the president has been hurting his party's midterms chances. And that's a complaint that obviously is often lodged in private, or these sort of blind quotes, as they call them. But it burst into a direct confrontation today with Republican Bill Cassidy yelling, that's the word we're told, yelling at President Trump to his face about the faulty war, the tenuous Iran deal, the retiring senator recounting his side today.
3: I stood and said, you have not told the American people what's going on. It was supposed to last 4 weeks. It's lasted 4 months. Our original objectives have not been achieved. He did not particularly care for my comments. Raised his voice. I lost my temper. I made it clear that I wasn't going to be bullied, and made it clear that I think we need answers.
2: So you have, according to that account, two people yelling at each other. We would have to amend Senator Cassidy's statement that he wasn't going to be bullied. I think an English teacher would say, well, if you want to be accurate, the full sentence is, I'm not going to be bullied by Trump anymore. Because like a lot of Republicans, his word, they've been bullied a ton. Now, that was the scene at what was a rare visit by Trump to go meet with Senate Republicans in the group. And Trump was also, according to reporting, reduced to asking for more help from Republican leader Thune amid setbacks. Remember, Trump just lost that big Senate war powers vote, with Republicans turning on it. And that was coming after he had squeaked by in prior votes. So if you're counting this as momentum, he's losing it. The anti-Trump vote there was a huge deal. It shows the national opposition to Trump's Iran war, as well as high gas prices, landing in the Senate. This was the scene, as you see there, him losing the vote. Now this shaky peace deal could leave the U.S., according to experts and now some Republicans, on a worse footing than before Trump started the war. So he's reeling from a rejection by a Congress run by his party. You know, you can go all the way back to Vietnam, where the opposition actually took many, many more years to build to this level, to find this kind of united opposition. And I say that as a reference point because sometimes people think, well, is Trump getting away with everything, or it all seems to just kind of happen and not matter? But it's actually quite the opposite. In ways we can measure, this is higher, faster opposition than other presidents have faced. Now, back then, it was Vietnam, you may recall, that led Congress to pass this new law, which was at least going to try to prevent future unilateral wars from running away from the American people by just a president. Because the power to declare war in our constitutional system is supposed to actually be with Congress, although that has been, of course, circumvented many times long before Donald Trump. But here's what I can tell you. Right now, Donald Trump is actually the first president since that Vietnam-era law passed to ever actually see both houses of Congress use the War Powers Act to reject him as commander-in-chief, to reject what he's doing abroad with, again, your tax dollars, your military, and of course, if you're in a military household, what he's sending young men and women to go off and fight. No other president has seen this kind of opposition on record in the Congress to their ability to be commander-in-chief, and this has happened despite his party controlling the Congress. Here's how the New York Times reported it. Trump's loss in this week's vote is the first time the enactment of the War Powers Resolution of 73 that both chambers of Congress have approved a resolution directing a president to end a military conflict. The Times reporting that the House passed the measure earlier this month after Republican leaders who tried to block it basically failed and were, quote, unable to keep the party unified. Now you can say that again. Those setbacks in a Congress that we're told is so partisan or so under Trump's thumb, those setbacks are on the biggest issue. And if you follow Republican politics. If you follow conservative leaning podcasts, and you don't have to, we'll follow it for you and update you on the key takeaways, the headlines. This issue and Epstein, the Iran issue and Epstein, have split this party unlike anything else in the last 2 years of this Trump second term. The setbacks are also context for Donald Trump's odd retreat on a different issue today. I mentioned he's got multiple problems. Well, Trump's Republican Party was actually excited about what they called a rare legislative breakthrough, passing a pretty sizable housing bill, which their leaders touted. They had some Democrats on board. So as recently as last night, you had these kind of headlines that were kind of like celebratory. We're going to send this to Trump's desk. We got bipartisan support. Look, we're still able to do things on the domestic front. And then today, Trump abruptly canceling his own party's planned signing. And he added an unrelated new demand that Congress should bow to his plot to meddle in the midterms. Midterms that apparently he might realize he's doing worse in because of all these problems. Now, let me tell you what this means. Some stories are simple. We don't need a lot of D.C. analysis or jargon. 2 points here. On substance, Trump's plot is just a panicked midterm shakedown. He's just literally saying, give me what I want to distort, corrupt, or disrupt what would otherwise be the looming vote, which he's worried about losing. Shakedown. Point number two, very simple. On political strategy, D.C. insiders, legislative experts will note this was a sudden, weak, and incompetent legislative strategy because even apart from the strings that he wanted to attach, let's say it wasn't a midterm plot, let's say it was just a legitimate request to fund something else. Everybody knows the time to attach those strings to a bill is before the lengthy process of passing it out of both houses of Congress, not after, not on the signing day. And Trump had very little measures to explain himself when asked about it.
4: Buying a home is on the table for so many Americans. Is this election legislation more important to you than resolving the housing?
5: It's just every election's important. We're doing very well.
2: Yeah, sure. Every election's important. But why would you need in a panicked way in this summer period with just a few months to go to try to change the rules of the law for the

0: Probably what he would have done in the first term, where you have something from your own party and you have a PR signing bill and you kind of do that while you make your other points. But this is second term Trump. He is not the communicator he once was. He's certainly not the planner he once was. And as I'm mentioning, even apart from the fact that it is unlawful to try to distort the vote while you're in government, and there's many rules to prevent that, whatever the goal was, Donald Trump coming in the day of the signing and asking for something is ineffective. In other words, he's not getting any action on that today. So the move was ineffective at the thing he wants, but also canceled the other thing that Republicans say would help them in these midterms. Now, Trump is usually trying to focus on opponents. He sees them on the left. He sees them in the media. But I want to point out, his opponents are increasingly obviously in his own party now. The conservative-leaning Wall Street Journal put it like this: Trump is now living on a collision course with a newly defiant Republican Senate. And that is the battle ahead of the midterms. Now, that would be enough problems, but he has more. The polling shows that Donald Trump's second term has been rejected by the nation. On many issues, we live in a 50-50 nation. These debates sometimes about woke culture and liberal issues, they sometimes, by some people, ignore that. That there are plenty of people, sometimes 50% plus, that have a different view on some of those issues. So, again, if we just measure where people are, you might want them to be in a different place, I can point you to issues that are 50-50. Trump is not a 50-50 issue. He is crashing to new approval lows. This is a 60-35 kind of issue now. And what's also louder in D.C. are these Republicans that are suddenly saying what they avoided or were afraid to say when bowing to Trump for so many years. And that goes to the narrative of this. So sometimes we report just what's happening, period. Other times we have the narrators. And so when people in Washington or people in power say something more, that's going to affect how it's covered. That's kind of pretty straightforward. And you might have noticed, as I'm alluding to, we're hearing more and more from at least some of the Republicans. And some of them are just talking because they're now retiring, so Trump can't touch them in a future election. That includes Senator Tillis, who's saying the party's got to get its act together, that it's had conflicting messages, and he's now speaking out against Trump's D.C. vanity projects.
1: Damaging, aligning, and the reflecting pool is something that Pirro wants to prosecute to the full extent of the law, if it's proven true. And yet, they're releasing people who pled guilty to assaulting a police officer. What freaking parallel universe did I just wake up in?
0: Okay, Tillis trying to summon some outrage, but his metaphor might be a little more incriminating than he realizes. Senator, do you feel like you just woke up to all this? This is the universe you woke up to, but this corruption, this anti-police agenda, as he mentions January 6th, has been clear for years. And he was just trying to avoid upsetting its leader. I guess now, as he says, what has he woken up to? Then there's the smaller issue of the reflecting pool, which Late Night has been going at.
2: Now you got people across the country coming over to gawk at the fact that you turned the reflecting pool into a Kool-Aid bucket.
3: Trump somehow went from draining the swamp to creating one.
2: This is how far America has fallen. The last time we collected this many people around the reflecting pool was for civil rights. People were like, we must come out to support Dr. King. 60 years later, we're like, a slimy pool, this I gotta see.
0: So, there are funny parts, except for the parts that aren't that funny. There is a war reckoning going on in this country, even as the president tries to get us out of this war on whatever terms he can. And if you're sitting around going, okay, well, when are they gonna do anything? They have started doing anything. They have started doing things. I mean, the war powers vote is a once in a 50-year event. We know now how we got here. How do we get out of here? Senator Raphael Warnock. We'll ask him when we're back together in 90 seconds.
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1: Joining us now is Democratic Senator from Georgia, Reverend Raphael Warnock. He has a new book out, The Crooked Places Made Straight, Reflections on the Moral Meaning of America, out now. You can get yours wherever books are sold. Welcome.
2: Good to be here with you.
1: Good to have you. So I ran through a bunch of issues. Let's start with what is a historic rejection of the president's exercise of his commander-in-chief powers. You're in the body where that occurred. How did that happen? How did we get here? Does it matter?
2: Well, I think it's an important inflection point. We have watched this Congress, under the leadership of Republicans, give over its power time and time again, confirming people who are egregiously unqualified for office, the likes of Pete Hegseth, Robert F. Kennedy. And then Trump dragged us into an illegal war of choice. We kept hearing different explanations for why we were there every day. And we committed as Democrats that we were going to hold our Republican colleagues accountable. We held vote after vote after vote. I sponsored one last week, which was narrowly defeated. And finally, this week, we had the votes necessary with just enough Republicans to hold this president accountable.
1: What comes next? How do you view the peace deal? Have they sort of kicked too many issues down the road?
2: Well, I mean, this is deadly serious stuff. I mean, we had an agreement to hold Iran accountable. Iran cannot have a nuclear weapon. We can't allow that to happen. And we had an agreement which held them accountable, which required regular inspections. And Donald Trump tore up that agreement because Barack Obama put it together. And here's where we are. And an issue as serious as that is outstanding. It's still unresolved. And he talked about regime change. The regime is very much in place. In fact, it's younger now and probably more radical. He has made that region even more unstable. And today, Americans are a lot are less safe than they were before he ever started this war. Sending people into harm's way is the gravest decision an American president can make. And what we're seeing is that this president is unserious about everything concerning the American people, including sending us to war.
1: The other big news, of course, was this housing cancellation. I want to play a little bit of Speaker Johnson discussing it today and get your thoughts.
3: Why is President Trump keep blindsiding Republicans on a number of legislative issues, including this morning's signing?
4: I wouldn't call it a blindside. He's been saying consistently for months that the Save America Act is a top priority. I talked to him about it this morning, about an hour before he made that announcement. I convinced him that I thought that the housing fulfills his priorities and it's good policy. I needed time to go through with him the great policies and the changes we made from the original Senate bill, which was not a great product, what the final passed is.
3: But isn't this unhelpful?
4: I think it'll delay the signing, but I think we get it done.
1: So what happened here? And you were part of efforts to try to actually have more regulation to protect homeowners or would-be homeowners over what might be a more Wall Street system. So tell us about what you were working on and what's going to happen here.
2: Look, in this divided moment in our country where the partisan differences are real and deep, we managed to pass through the Banking, Housing, and Urban Affairs Committee, of which I'm a member, a housing bill, which hasn't been done in about a generation. And I mean, think about this. Tim Scott is the chair and Elizabeth Warren is the ranking member. You know, it sounds like a joke that went bad. Tim Scott and Elizabeth Warren walked into a bar. But they came out with a bipartisan bill. It passed unanimously through our committee. It passed overwhelmingly through the Senate, passed the House. Here is the thing. Americans are hurting. People are struggling. Housing is unaffordable. I have a provision in this law which finally stops private equity from sweeping into our communities as they've been doing in Atlanta and in other places, buying up so much housing stock that they pushed up the price, sent rents and other costs soaring, pricing ordinary families out of the market. I mean, you're trying to buy a house in the local neighborhood and your competitor is a big corporation, private equity. And so it was past time for someone to do something about it. I'm glad that I got my provision in the bill. And there's some other good provisions in the bill. It's bipartisan. Donald Trump was on his way over to sign it. And because he's so obsessed with himself, he keeps bumping into himself, tripping over himself. And here is where we are. He says it's more important to pass the SAVE Act. Give me a break. This is a voter suppression bill that's focused on a problem that does not exist. Everybody knows that housing is a real problem.
1: And, you know, you mentioned what you were doing, which is looking at Wall Street or speculators basically working against, regular people who still have maybe the American dream of trying to get a home, which has gotten harder. And that's the kind of work that, you know, we don't hear as much about in this era, but you're obviously doing it and you found a way to break through and get it in the bill. The other thing that's going on, of course, is a lot more speculation and AI related investment on Wall Street. We had Elon Musk at one point becoming a trillionaire on paper, the first in world history. That sort of moved around a little bit. But I'm curious, given your mention on private equity and what Musk has done just in the last week and what two other big AI companies want to do in the coming year, we're told, is take up, you know, a few trillion dollars. Do you view that as risky for the public? Do you think there's enough knowledge and regulation on this? And should Congress do anything?
2: Donald Trump's economy is working very well for people like Elon Musk. You know, this announcement that we have for the first time in human history, something called a trillionaire, that's not good news. That is a reflection that because of deep structural issues in our politics, wealth is increasingly concentrated at the top. And the divide between the very, very wealthy and the rest of us has gotten wider and wider. People feel it in their pocketbooks, and they feel it in their soul. There's a kind of soul weariness in our country because Americans are seeing the growing divide between what the ideals of our country and where they actually live, their ability to keep the promises that all of us make to our children. And so they're soul weary, which is why I wrote my book, which is a kind of sermon to the country as we approach the 250th anniversary of the country, the crooked places made straight. I can tell you that this town increasingly is owned by private equity, owned by the wealthy and the well-connected, so much so that even when we get something done, it's so incremental in part. Because our system is awash in money. And so we've got to give the people their democracy back. Donald Trump has added to this problem, and he continues to assault the voices of ordinary Americans with this foolishness about passing the SAVE Act, with his audacity of sending the FBI into my Fulton County, Georgia, in order to snatch up ballots, subpoenas harassing ordinary election workers. All of this are signs of the democracy being under assault, but we can't lose hope. Part of what they're trying to do is weaponize despair, convince us that they've already won, and so we need not fight. I think we proved this week when Georgians stood up and frightened the Georgia legislature and its governor around its gerrymandering that the people can make a difference, and it's time to straighten our backs and recognize that that's where the power is. It's we, the people. That grand American creed stayed at 250 years. It's up to us to keep it alive.
1: All big thoughts tonight, and on more than one issue. Senator Warnock, thank you so much. I'll remind folks The book, which he was just referencing, is called The Crooked Places Made Straight, Reflections

0: unity.
1: I don't think we're on opposite pages. You can ask him whether he thinks we're on opposite pages. He doesn't believe we're on opposite pages. There are multiple races that I've gotten involved in supporting House Democratic incumbents, which is what I have done as leader and will continue to do. So with respect to races where he may have endorsed a different candidate, we have agreed to strongly disagree, and we put it into the hands of the people of New York to decide what's the best path forward.
0: Jeffrey's there emphasizing the structural point that he leads the House Democratic Caucus. So by definition, he works with and supports the members of that caucus who were these incumbents I mentioned, and that the mayor, who structurally is not a part of the House, obviously, has a little more freedom if he wants to buck the party and pick the insurgents. And that is true. In other words, it's a true defense. But it doesn't capture the entire tension here, because Mamdani could be in the House and we might still expect him to be a bit more of a rabble-rouser, certainly pushing for people who aren't just card-carrying Democrats. That's what being a kind of democratic socialist or liberal on economic issues, that's what that means. And remember, it was also in New York where AOC went at a Democratic incumbent, creating a lot of buzz and ultimately ousting that longtime party leader.
2: Even for Alexandria Ocasio-Cortez, a stunning result.
3: She accomplished what many thought impossible, beating out 10-time incumbent Congressman Joe Crowley.
4: And a major upset for one of the highest-ranking Democrats in the House of Representatives.
5: Here's the important part. He's number four on the Democratic leadership chart. Crowley had aspirations to someday be Speaker of the House.
6: The shakeup raises new questions about the future of the Democratic Party and its leaders in the Trump era.
0: That Trump era has continued, of course. AOC was an immediate star in Congress, a big progressive, doing things that did draw national attention, including her work with Bernie Sanders. But if you compare her to some of these figures today, they're different people, and we'll have to watch what happens. But some of the early worry that she would, as this outsider, be too much of a rebel didn't really play out. She worked closely with Democratic leadership on many issues where they could find common ground. She buried the hatchet very quickly with Nancy Pelosi and showed that she understood how to govern, not just campaign. She, of course, supported the national ticket, something that you would expect from Mamdani as well. And that is just on the intramurals. On the big picture, if you move out of some of these primaries, Democratic voters look more motivated for the midterms. You can see the gap there. Polling also shows when you ask voters today, a lot could change, but right now more say they plan to vote for Democrats by about that 5-point margin. The other big dynamic here is not just who's an incumbent versus a challenger. It's not just who's more conservative versus who's more liberal. Economic issues and affordability, though, those are issues that go well beyond just what liberals want these days. There is something else looming over all of this. With this elderly president who is so unpopular, but a lot of elderly Democrats. It is generational change. And our next guest says you can't understand any of this without understanding that. Jay Comandori is back with us next.
7: 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Japan takes on Sweden in Arlington, Texas, with the winner potentially winning Group F. And the USA will face Turkey in Inglewood, California, with Group D already locked up and likely playing a lot of reserves in the match. 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

0: For too long, as Democrats, we've thought that simply fighting back against Donald Trump is a sufficient political message. We also have to fight for something. It's just, do we have the political will to deliver it?
1: Mamdani speaking to us just days before that big election he won. Let's turn to Che Komanduri. It's Che Day here on The Beat. Very fitting after a primary election day. Veteran of the Obama campaign. Che Komanduri is back with us. Che, what happened in New York, and why do you argue that generational change is also part of the filter, not just left-right?
2: Yeah, I think that there is a sense that, hey, those are just a bunch of lefty New Yorkers. It has no national implications. I think that these elections and the popularity of, that Zohra Mamdani has shown in New York does have national implications for the country. There is a tremendous desire in this country for generational change. There is a sense that we now have a literal swamp, as AOC said, in Washington, D.C. The status quo is not working. Capitalism has not worked for a lot of younger Americans. And it's been quite a long time since younger Americans have seen a capitalist economy that has worked for them. All of these things have led to a sense that the status quo is not working, and that we have a politics that is run by a gerontocracy that has put us in this place. I mean, it's no coincidence that in 2016, Donald Trump became the oldest man ever elected president. That record was beaten by Joe Biden. And then Donald Trump came back and beat that record again. And that is a big part of where we are. Mamdani represents the opposite of that. He is youthful. He is energetic. He is exciting. The fact that he's Muslim and he's socialist also, I think, gives him a countercultural feel. I mean, seeing all those old people freak out about him only makes him seem rebellious to young people and something cool that they want to attach themselves to. Young people do want to attach themselves to that. You know, and young people are not afraid of change. They never have been. I mean, I remember reading a line from Wordsworth about the French Revolution, and he said, "Bliss it was that dawn to be alive, but to be young was very heaven." I mean, change is not frightening to young people. Young people embrace it. They want the change. They want the revolution. They want the new ways of doing things and new ways of doing politics.
1: Yeah, I don't know if anyone's quoting Wordsworth about the French Revolution over on Fox News tonight. Okay,
2: you might have right, to
1: only pull up here for that. But here's how they did sound on Fox. Take a listen.
3: Let us be very clear. The so-called democratic socialist movement in this party, it's not a good thing. Now, you're looking at a group of people. They are driven by envy, resentment.
4: A vote for any Democrat anywhere for any office is empowering a party that wants to strip this country to the bone, to take away our security, our defense, our way of life. Tonight brings really terrifying evidence of just, as you said, how far this cancer has spread and is spreading.
3: It appears that, you know, a pretty scary transformation is now fully underway in the Democratic Party.
1: Take it away.
2: Yeah, I mean, they just simply, they're old men who simply don't get it. You know, they look like Mr. Wilson yelling at Dennis the Menace to get off his lawn. But one guy who does get it, I would argue, is Donald Trump. You know, game recognizes game. You know, he has actually been very complimentary towards Mamdani. He understands his appeal.
1: Striking, yeah.
2: Yeah. And one thing I'll also say is it's not just Mamdani. You know, you see it with AOC, but you also see it with certain people on the center left. Look at the viral success of John Ossoff and of Pete Buttigieg. I mean, they appeal to the exact same things. Generational change, demographic change. John Ossoff is Jewish. Pete Buttigieg is gay. They're not doing your father's politics. They have dynamic communication styles, and they're huge viral successes as well. So it's not just about the ideology. It's about speaking to change and embodying that change yourself.
1: And you're discussing also style and substance. And the Democrats have worried that they, for many elections, have been too much on substance and white papers and Washington language. But then when met with some of these people, and maybe some are too far and they'll burn out. I mean, not all of the squad kept their seats, but AOC did emerge as a generational talent. Do you think here the style is important for even the concerned establishment Democrats to notice?
2: Yeah, and I think one person who actually, I will say, did notice it way back in 24 was Jim Clyburn. He went to Joe Biden and said, "My entire career, I have believed substance beats style. But Joe, right now, for the first time, I think style beats substance. And Donald Trump is beating you. That's what Jim Clyburn recognized and understood. And I think that, the fact is we live in a new age with a new messaging environment. And the people like Mamdani, like Ossoff, like Buttigieg, like AOC, who embrace that new environment, they are going to thrive and succeed. You know, another thing I will say, it's no coincidence this all happened after the Knicks victory. Zohar Mamdani draped himself in that Knicks victory. And he understood what too few Democrats understand, which is the enormous political power of sports. Donald Trump understands that. Boy, he's at every sporting event, and it does work for him. Zohran understood it as well.
1: That's a great final point you make, Jay, because there's how liberals sometimes conceive of themselves. They're for everybody. Civil rights for everybody. Jobs for everybody. But then it does creep in, a kind of condescension of what a lot of people like, which could be the sports, the wrestling, the music, and Mamdani, who clearly has political talent. He also has, of course, he's a Knicks fan. We don't have any reason to doubt that. Rode that wave with what you might call a dash of sprezzatura. Che always classes up the play, so he makes me up my game. Good to see you, sir. When we come back, Donald Trump has some cabinet picks that are blowing up in his face. We'll get into that next.

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0: A busy day on the Hill, and we're joined by Senator Dick Durbin of Illinois, the top Democrat on the Senate Judiciary Committee, who also sits on the powerful Appropriations Committee. Good evening, and how are you approaching the acting Attorney General's confirmation hearings, Todd Blanche, who's had a string of controversies in this period?
1: Well, there's certainly many questions to be asked and answered. We have seen him before, talked to him before, but now that he's become the president's personal attorney, even in the administration, there are so many questions that have to be answered. This notion of exempting him from any liability from the Internal Revenue Service for life, that has never been done in America before that I've ever heard of. And he, of course, is representing Trump and his family in that endeavor and many others.
0: Yeah, and you have Republican senators, including just today, I showed earlier in the program, referencing Jan 6th, the administration's anti-police stance there and freeing violent convicts. Shouldn't that all be pressed on Blanche? And if he doesn't have good answers, then why would Republican senators who say that still confirm him?
1: Well, I hope you're right, Ari, because it's rare that these Republican senators will stand up and say, I'm opposing a nominee. We had a nominee today that said that cops are dumb as dirt, and the program he's trying to administer grants to police departments across America. I mean, it's hard to believe that some of these ultra-mega nominees, the things that they've tweeted and said and still are being ignored by many Republican senators.
0: Yeah. The big war powers vote we also covered. People are busy. People are worried about gas prices. It's summer. But this is historic. As you know, and I reminded viewers, this is the first time any president has seen this rejection from both houses of Congress. How did we get here? Does it matter? And where do you see the peace deal going?
1: Well, the Republicans have felt it. The word that came out of their luncheon today in the Senate with the president was they're going to try to get a get-well vote even as early as this evening so that they can say to the president, no, we didn't disapprove of your war. But I think the American people see through that. Two out of three American people think there was a mistake for this president to attack Iran. And what has happened afterwards is no victory whatsoever as far as they're concerned. And now this notion that even when both the House and the Senate reject the president's initiation of a war, they're going to somehow get well politically, I don't buy it.
0: Mm-hmm. I want to play some of the Republicans as well today discussing these various issues, including Donald Trump using a very kind of ineffective or tardy style, you know, saying I have these requests on the midterm voting mess when the bill was already at his desk, etc. Take a look at the reaction.
2: His message today was clearly Save America Act.
3: But did he say he won't sign the bipartisan housing bill until Save America Act is passed?
2: He's never said that today. What he said is that the Save America Act is exponentially more important than the housing bill.
4: What are your thoughts about the fact that President Trump seems to be, you know, he pulled Jay Clayton's nomination last week. He's been doing, you know, he said he wasn't going to sign FISA without the Save America Act.
5: Right.
4: Now he's stipulating
5: well,
4: this.
5: Well, this is consistent with that.
3: Why do you think he's doing this?
5: It's a mystery.
0: Is it a mystery? Is it incompetence? And what has it been like for you trying to govern with someone who, even when you get a bipartisan bill, the president sort of isn't there on the other side of the table?
1: Well, I can tell you this. Housing is a problem for families across America. The fact that the average buyer of a home has to be over the age of 40 now to afford the cost of these homes is a clear indicator that a lot of families are struggling to make ends meet. They're struggling with rent payments, with mortgage payments, and we need a housing bill. So we put together a bipartisan bill, really bipartisan. Elizabeth Warren and Republicans as well joined together, find a bill, a consensus, a bipartisan measure, pass it in the House and the Senate. And what does the President of the United States say? Stop it. I'm not going to sign it. I refuse to until I get my wishes on this SAVE Act for voter suppression. You know, that just shows the extremes this man will go to. He may not have said it in the lunch today, but he said it very clearly in the tweets that he put out last night.
0: And finally, as Illinois celebrated, along with the nation, someone that you backed very early on, Barack Obama, I'm going to cue up here one moment, a lighter moment from his recent interview. Take a look.
5: You got to ask him what it is that
6: the obsession.
5: The obsession.
7: I know what it is.
5: I obviously, you know, have a room in his head.
6: Rent free.
5: The idea that I'd be worrying about
6: came before
5: somebody who came before and me trying to measure, you know, like what's he done today? Look, constantly worrying about that is a strange thing to me. It shows me somebody who's not focused on the American people and the job they're supposed to do.
0: Just about 30 seconds, but your thoughts on his response to Trump's alleged Obama obsession and, of course, celebrating that library.
1: Ari, let me just tell you something. I went into that library a couple weeks ago, and I had a feeling I haven't had for month after month, put up with this president and what we've gone through. I remembered a president we respected, a president who had no scandals in his administration of any measure, a president who really led this country, even though he was controversial to some. And now look what we have. Even the Republican Party is split into pieces and meets behind closed doors. The Barack Obama era was a great era for America. And I think people, if they visit this presidential center, will understand the feelings I just expressed.
0: There you have it. A little living history. I wanted to get that in. Senator Durbin, thank you very much. We'll be right back.
1: Thanks, sir.

0: to push through unpopular legislation to rig our election.
1: Also ahead, stunning new details on a blow-up today between the president and Senate Republicans. Yes, I said Senate Republicans, with one senator yelling at Trump refusing to back down. Senator Tammy Duckworth weighs in.
2: And later, a weeknight exclusive. Senator Maggie Hassan is here demanding answers from the Trump administration about the special access a certain 79-year-old man received to an obesity drug that's not yet on the market. But we begin with breaking news tonight. Donald Trump is hijacking America's 250th birthday celebration, throwing another big party for himself. That's right, folks. Trump is hosting a kickoff rally for his Great American State Fair. This is a live picture of the National Mall where Trump is set to speak in about 90 minutes. While Trump is the headliner, I think Vanilla Ice might also be there. He's also deploying the military for a flyover featuring stealth bombers and fighter jets. And get this, Cash Patel's girlfriend will sing the national anthem.
0: She's a star.
1: Yes, she is. I can't wait. Trump's onstage appearance was only announced after a wave of musicians dropped out of the event. This summer should be a celebration of American values and what we've achieved as a nation, right? Yeah, with me? No, but Trump wants to make sure he's the face of America's 250th birthday bash. And tonight's partisan political rally, it's just one part of his ongoing years-long effort to inject himself into the center of the American story.
0: Last summer, Trump demanded a military parade for the Army's 250th anniversary, which just happened to fall on his birthday. The president is trying to take over our cultural institutions like the Kennedy Center and the Smithsonian, all in an attempt to rewrite the darker parts of our history. Then there's this, you know, ugly green mess of his own making at the Lincoln Memorial Reflecting Pool. In Trump's mind, the public can have him for the nation's 250th birthday celebration, or it can have nothing. But just because the president is centering himself doesn't mean America has to pay attention. Tonight, Eugene Daniels is with us. But I think it's so important, the story we just laid out for folks, because, again, what is happening on the National Mall tonight is the kickoff. The Great American State Fair is powered by Freedom 250, which is Donald Trump's partisan 250th semi-quincentennial celebration that he has siphoned off public dollars from. And America 250 is the bipartisan effort that was established by Congress that they themselves are having their own events. There's a lot of great things happening under America 250. And I really think it's important that the American people understand that this is a distinction that also makes a difference.
1: I think it's too late for that, to be honest. I think that ship has sailed into a sand barge. Because there has been no effort, largely probably suppressed by this administration, to level up what is the actual American, right, that all of us celebration of this, of our birthday. It has all been branded and rebranded by Donald Trump and his crazy America thing. And the actual efforts, I think, Luke, that the country would want to turn out for, I don't see the energy for it, to be honest. I mean, when I'm in the grocery store, I'm talking to folks, I'm at the post office. We'll get to the post office later, what they're up to. Stay with us on that one. You know, people just don't have that same oomph for the 250th birthday.
0: But I think, where did the people on the mall come from? I'm turning around because...
2: there's always a few fans of his, but I think on the more macro level, it speaks to something which is very concerning. It's the narcissism of this president to make what is supposed to be a unifying moment all about himself. And quite frankly, we have not seen this in recent American history. Presidents have gone out of their way to try and downplay things, have this austere humility to them. Aw, shucks, right? I'm just one of the people as much as I can possibly can be, right? And he doesn't want to do any of that. He wants to make Washington, D.C. about himself. He wants to make America 250 about himself. And the longer we go down this road, you see America as a democracy turning into what is a seemingly the government of one single man. And that's something which is not who we are. It's not what our founders envisioned. And it's very scary.
1: I just know what the celebration in the country was like in 1976.
2: Mm. I heard it was
1: for our 200th anniversary, Eugene. Mm-hmm. And trust me, it wasn't this.
3: Yeah.
1: We were a country coming off of the Vietnam War. We had a big cultural decision in the Supreme Court with Roe versus Wade. We had the sexual revolution, the upheaval going on in religious institutions. But the country gathered itself around the idea of who we are at 200. Here we are sitting at 250, and the only name that keeps popping up everywhere I go is Donald Trump.
4: The birthday, the anniversary of the founding of this country, is supposed to be about we the people,
2: right,
4: and the ever-present journey to expand we the people. And I think what is such a good metaphor for how Donald Trump and how this era of politics works is tonight and the rest of the weeks as we get to July 4th, which is that Donald Trump lacks focus to actually do something about the things that are hurting the American people. His party is begging him to focus on literally anything but the things that he cares about, right? To pass bills, to sign bills, right, like the housing one, you can't have it, right. The SAVE Act, unless I get the SAVE Act. He is politicizing the birth of this country because that is who Donald Trump is. It's who Donald Trump has always been. He doesn't have a humble bone in his body. He doesn't have that in him.
5: No, but they're taking it a step further.
0: Yeah.
5: And they're taking it to a step where I think it's this idea of the urgency of now. Only I, Donald Trump, can save you. I am the only thing that's going to keep this country from going to total shreds. I want to play what Mike Johnson said today about this Save America Act, because I thought the language was very instructive to how they think.
6: This is not a joke. We're in a fight right now to save the Republic. And every American needs to take this seriously. You need to wake up. This upcoming midterm election is not the midterm elections of years ago. This is going to decide the direction of the country. Are we going to maintain our status as a constitutional republic on our 250th anniversary? Or are we going to make a new choice and go down some road towards a communist utopia?
5: No, communist utopia. All right, this is an administration which is nationalized companies,
2: right,
5: like bought shares of last time
2: Intel.
5: I heard. Yeah, uh-huh. The last time I heard that was what communist countries do, right? Mm-hmm. This is a administration that has curtailed people's freedoms. This is an administration which has walked a very thin line close to autocracy, and here they are positioning the midterms as if you don't support us, America is going to a communist utopia. That's intense language from the Speaker of the House.
4: And this Speaker of the House doesn't typically use language like that, right? This is, he's supposed to be genteel. He's from Louisiana. Everybody likes Mike Johnson. I think it shows you the pressure that he is getting and the pressure that all Republicans are getting from the top, right? Mm. Donald Trump is demanding not only that they try to figure out how to get the votes for the Save America Act, which they do not have the votes for. They don't have the votes for that in the Senate.
5: Which, by the way, massively curtails voting and is a very scary thing. So
4: exactly.
5: Sorry.
4: No. But his what he's doing is pressuring them to talk in these apocalyptic terms, because that's how he operates. He wants people to believe that if Democrats stay in power, the end of the country is nigh. When at the end of the day, what we have seen when it comes to us as a democracy, there has been one president in my lifetime that has tried to and has succeeded in shrinking the democracy and shrinking the we the people and going way further than even Richard Nixon could have possibly believed else a president could go when it comes to curtailing the freedoms of the people that live in this country.
0: Here's my thing, though. I actually, I think some of them are being pressured to use this apocalyptic language, but I also think some people believe it. Sure, Mike Johnson is genteel, but he was also one of the chief cheerleaders of Donald Trump's big lie post January 6th. He bragged on his podcast that he used to have with his wife that was very weird. By the time he became a candidate for Speaker, baby, they had to take him down. You cannot find episodes of the podcast, but I encourage y'all to search up YouTube and look
2: dinosaurs
0: for yourself.
2: Or something on that one?
0: It was very weird. The podcast, some of the topics were very strange. But he himself would brag about the fact that he spoke to the president every day. He was encouraging him to keep up the challenge of the 2020 election. So I think Mike Johnson actually, more than some folks, believes what he said right there.
3: Yeah.
0: Well, I'm not suggesting he's a zealot, but I am suggesting that he plays very close to the extreme wing of the Republican Party right now. And my concern is that people don't understand that what is happening is we are... this 250 celebration, what this government is trying to do is make it a celebration of one political party's version of America. That's why the Freedom 250, they're going across the country. And you know who's powering the little vans that are going across the country, educating people about our history? I'm using air quotes for the people listening. PragerU. The same people that said, you know, slavery wasn't that bad. It gave them jobs, trying to teach those little cartoons with the kids. It's like conservative radical Schoolhouse Rock with lies. Meanwhile, America 250 is going across the country asking people to tell their stories, talk about their vision of America, the fabric that brought us all together. They are trying to indoctrinate us and at the same time X a lot of people out of the story of this country.
4: And it's not even the full party, right? It's not even the full party of that has a vision of this. This is about Donald Trump, right? Mm-hmm. He centers himself in everything. He demands everyone else centers himself. One of the things that

0: has always been true about Donald Trump, even when he was in New York City and, you know, saying the kinds of things that he was saying that were very similar, but he wasn't in politics, is that he tried to make people live in a reality that he was creating, right? When he was going out talking about the kind of deals he was going to do, when he was talking about how successful he was as a businessman, none of that was true, but he bent the reality to his will. And he's been doing that in the Republican Party and forcing everyone in the Republican Party to do the same thing. So whether or not they actually believe it, they actually assist in bending the will. And that means the voters, the people that live in this country, have no idea what is true.
1: So that I'm glad you went there, because that's exactly the MO that has been in place since about 2013-14 with Donald Trump. It is the backbone of The Apprentice,
0: right?
1: Where for the series run of that show, Donald Trump pretended to be the guy who fired people.
0: Right.
1: Donald Trump pretended to be the big boss behind the desk. That's all scripted stuff, folks. This was not spontaneous reality television where you actually are following somebody in their day-to-day lives, because even that is scripted. But it created a character that Donald Trump could play to the nth degree. And he's continued to play that. And in the process of doing that, this goes to the heart of your point of why we are where we are right now. He turned his viewers into his voters. And that is the core, to your point, Luke, of what we're seeing out here on the mall today. Those are people who are watching Donald Trump in 2017, 2015, and believing what they saw on Channel 4, Channel 10, whatever channel they saw him on, right? Watching, thinking, he was the guy, you're fired. Well, yeah, you're supposed to, because the script said, you're fired.
0: Right.
1: Okay? But we're not in a script now. And again, to your point, that's what he's doing. Here's the last point for me, though. I think the speaker's right up to a point.
0: Yeah.
1: Because America needs to understand the first part of what the speaker said. Take the communist stuff and throw it away, because that's just outright BS and he knows it. There's nothing communist about anything we're seeing now. Authoritarian, yes. Communist, no.
2: But the government has taken the companies, I thought that was a little communist, but it's them, not the Democrats.
1: Right, in the overall scheme of saying that, you know, this administration is not doing that, it is. Okay, here's the reality, and I want you to touch on it. The speaker is the one who's out there saying this stuff. You've got the Senate fight we'll talk about in a little bit. You've got all these pressure points, but the reality of it is it doesn't change where the American voter is right
0: exactly.
1: now.
0: Exactly.
1: None of all of this drama, down from the reflecting pool to the arch to the East Wing to the Iraq War, doesn't change where Donald Trump is right now, and that is in trouble.
0: All of his numbers are bad.
1: All of his numbers
0: and all
1: are
0: of
1: bad.
0: Those fans that became his voters are also people who they saw him as someone who was like, oh, he's a millionaire, a billionaire, I can be that. But they also saw someone who was going to fix their problems, and that was true in 2016. Right. That was true in 2020. That was true in 2024. And what they are seeing in the summer of 2026 is a Donald Trump who is only focused on himself for a year and a half. They have passed one bill as Republicans that actually was supposed to do something for the American people. He has focused on the Kennedy Center. He has focused on gilding the White House. He has focused on the reflecting pool, and now it's green. All of those things have nothing to do with the everyday lives of the American people, and people are hip to it. And both Democrats, Republicans, and independents are over it, and they want someone to do something to fix their lives, and Donald Trump is not.
3: Don't ride the Ferris wheel, Eugene.
2: Yeah, no. I'm concerned, because who put the Ferris wheel up?
1: Right.
2: Check out America 250. Don't get on it. Don't ride it. MS Now's Eugene Daniels. We're done with you as well. Thank you. You can catch more Eugene every Saturday and Sunday morning on the weekend, starting at 7 a.m. Eastern, right here on MS Now. He also co-hosts a very amazing podcast, New Episode tomorrow. Stay with us, folks. In just a moment, Senate Republicans, they actually blew up at Donald Trump today. This was after he abruptly canceled the signing of a critical bipartisan housing bill. Senator Tammy Duckworth will join us at the table, and later, a weeknight exclusive. Senator Maggie Hassan is investigating new reporting that a 79-year-old man got special access to an experimental weight loss drug with the help of the Trump administration. Now, she wants to know who that man is and how he got that access. You're watching The Weeknight.

0: Breaking tonight, folks, new reaction from Donald Trump on his legislation that would make it harder for Americans to vote. Trump derailed landmark housing bill today, to try to force through the Save America Act. You've heard of that. Moments ago, he was asked if he was open to compromise.
1: Not really. No, the Save Act should be, it's not compromise. It's voter ID, it's proof of citizenship. And it's also the mail-in ballots. We want mail-in ballots for the military if they're away. We want it for people that are ill or people that are in some form handicapped or have a hard time or people even that are on vacation. I'm open to that. But mail-in ballots, you have to vote because we have a lot of rigged elections.
0: All of that's not right. Also breaking, MSNBC's Michael Schnell has new reporting from inside the Senate GOP's closed-door lunch, where Senator Bill Cassidy confronted the president over the Iran Memorandum of Understanding. Quote, according to two sources, Trump eventually told Cassidy to sit down, but Cassidy refused. He raised his voice even higher. Trump responded by calling Cassidy a lunatic. Cassidy referred to Trump as brother, prompting Trump to reply that he wasn't his brother. Mm-mm. Joining us now, Democratic Senator Tammy Duckworth of Illinois, who I know she really wanted to be in that meeting, but she is a member of the Senate Armed Services Committee.
2: Senator Duckworth, thanks so much for coming on the show. This housing bill, this was the signature bipartisan piece of legislation that Congress was actually going to do something for the American people.
3: Yes.
2: This housing bill was going to reduce costs. It was going to increase housing supply. Mm-hmm. It passed the House 358-52. Yep. It passed the Senate 85-5. Yeah. This is one of the few things on Capitol Hill that both parties came together and said, you know what? It should be easier for Americans to own a home, and private equity shouldn't be able to buy up all these single homes that are out there. On its way to go, Senator Warren said hi to Michael Steele on her birthday the other night.
4: Yeah.
2: And she was talking in the makeup chair.
4: Yeah.
2: She said, I am so happy because as bad as things are, America's going to get this housing bill.
3: Yeah.
2: And guess what happened? They literally set the stage. The stage was ready. People were going to come.
3: Yeah.
2: And they called it off because the president said Americans cannot get access to housing unless you make elections less free and fair and it make it harder to vote. Have you ever seen anything like this?
3: I have never seen anything like this. On top of that, you should know that Senator Warren negotiated with the White House. She negotiated with the White House on this bill. Mm-hmm. So it wasn't just us, our side of Capitol Hill. She actually negotiated with the White House.
2: And
3: that's why
2: Waters
3: it passed.
2: And Maxine Waters on the House side, yeah.
3: Yeah, and on the House side. And so, you know, this bill was going to help people. It was also going to keep large equity businesses from buying up all of the middle class homes that, you know, first home buyers are trying to buy so that you actually have access to them. And now he's stopping it. He's derailed the whole thing, refuses to sign the bill because he wants to make it harder for Americans to vote.
5: It's actually insane.
3: Yeah.
5: He's literally trying to hold us hostage, and he is telling us very clearly what he cares about. Senator Tim Kaine was here yesterday, and Michael asked him a very good question about what his maybe hope is for, you know, if you all take back the Senate. And he said he laid something out that I thought was very profound, and to play it out today. He essentially said that there are very few things that Donald Trump cares about. So on those things that he cares about, okay, you can't really talk to him about those things. But all these other things is up for fair game. And so it was his belief that potentially if Democrats take back the Senate in this next Congress, there will be some things that Donald Trump will be willing to sign. This housing bill, frankly, is an example of that. But today, he told us what he cares about. He cares about restricting access to the ballot box. He cares about ensuring that women like myself, whose passport does not match my birth certificate, whose doesn't match my driver's license, because I took my husband's last name, wouldn't be able to vote. He is trying to attack citizenship from every single way here, and he is willing to literally throw the American people to the side. Affordability is the number one thing folks care about.
3: It is. It is.
5: This is crazy.
3: He's already made gas prices too expensive. He's also zeroed out the funding request for LIHEAP, which is a low-income heating program that senior citizens rely on. And let me go back to what you said about you being not being able to vote. If you have a different name on your birth certificate than is on your driver's license, you cannot vote. And so for the 69 million American women who took their husbands' names, you cannot vote. That birth certificate is not valid. By the way, military IDs will not be valid for you to be able to vote. Neither will your real ID. You know, all that time we all went back and got that new real ID with the star on it.
5: You're charging $45 at the airport now if you don't have it.
3: Yeah. Yeah. Well, you know what? That doesn't qualify anymore. So you have to go in with a passport that matches your current ID. And you know how hard it is to get a passport? I mean, number one, it's expensive. And number two, there's such a backlog in the State Department. Some people are waiting 3 months, 6 months to get a passport. And so think about the 69 million American women who married and took their husband's names. You can no longer vote under the SAFE Act. And so that is what he's doing. He wants this. And in order to have this, in order to have housing for young Americans, you know, young people who want to buy their first home, who don't see homeownership as being something that they can achieve, he's going to hold women who are married and took their husband's names hostage.
0: It is very clear, Senator, Donald Trump is the killer of bipartisan efforts, the killer of good ideas in governing and governance. He did it on immigration.
3: Yes.
0: He killed the efforts on immigration.
3: 24 hours before we were going to vote for
0: him. He's done it on health care. Mm-hmm. He's killed the efforts on health care. And now he's killed the efforts on housing. America, wake the hell up. Because of Donald Trump, you do not have access to the full band of healthcare opportunities and options that you need. You don't have access to housing, as the senator noted, where you can actually afford to go and purchase and not be in competition with a conglomerate that's trying to buy up every house on the block. But at the core of all of this for me still remains voting.
3: Because we have an election coming up.
0: The voting piece is critical. Yes. I want to let you listen to the Postmaster General regarding why the U.S. won't deliver, U.S. Postal Service won't deliver mail ballots if states don't hand over your voting identification information.
4: So yes or no, if a state refuses to turn their absentee voter list over to the federal government, will the Postal Service still mail their ballots under this proposal rule?
6: Under our proposed regulation, no. We would tell the state that we need the manifest in order to, you know, look, what we're asking for.
4: That's the answer. You'd tell no. So the proposed rule basically coerces states to conform to these new requirements and hand over their absentee voter rolls or face the consequences of not being able to vote by mail.
0: Senator, that is the core of this. They want to insert themselves in the prerogative of the states that is given to them under the Constitution of the United States, which they don't give a rat's ass about.
3: They do not. And this is President Trump is a man who's never defended the Constitution of the United States, and he doesn't have a single member of his family serving in uniform to defend this nation. And yet he wants to take the liberties and freedoms away from everyone else. And remember that the federal government messes things up, and it's hard to get things fixed. So if they take over our voter rolls and start to just delete people off of those voter rolls because, you know, you have the same name as someone else who died, good luck trying to get yourself back on those voter rolls, right? You know, I deal all the time in constituent services with people who, you know, have been declared dead by the government, and they spend 6 months to a year trying to get their Social Security check again. And so this is about disenfranchising voters, but it's also really, really dangerous because this is fundamentally against our democracy. Every American has the right to vote. You should be able to vote. It should be an easy thing for you to vote. I mean, they're trying to make it as difficult as possible because they want the only the wealthiest people in this country to who can afford to have a passport, who can afford to pay the fees to go and vote.
2: Senator, real quickly, Iran, it caused a blow up in the Senate side lunch today with Senator Cassidy and Donald Trump getting into it because Congress flexed its muscle. Congress said, hey, we are the body that can declare war. We are not in favor of this war. Do you see any change coming in the near term? It's clearly losing popularity on the Republican side.
3: Well, it's never been popular. Donald Trump ran on the platform that he was not going to start any more wars and that he was going to put America first. And, you know, the deal he's making with Iran right now.
5: He
3: wants to put $200 billion to rebuild Iran, and yet I can't get an additional $26 billion to rebuild our air traffic control system to help Americans fly more safely in our airspace. You know, he won't. One in five people in SNAP had their SNAP benefits cut and are now hungry.
0: Yep.
3: You know, people on Medicaid are now no longer able, many of them no longer to get Medicaid. And so he wants to rebuild Iran before he wants to rebuild America. And so, yeah, I would be, you know, if I were the average American, I'd be pissed off,
0: and
3: too.
0: And just real quick on that last point, America, do you understand what the senator just described?
5: That was good. He wants to rebuild Iran before he rebuilds America.
0: Exactly.
5: I'm shook.
0: And bottom line, the thing she's talking about, it's not communism. It's caring.
2: Michael Steele.
7: Senator, I'm about to say Senator Steele. Senator Duckworth, thank you so much for joining us. We appreciate it. After the break, a weeknight exclusive, Senator Maggie Hassan is trying to get to the bottom of why one man's special access to a highly sought-after weight loss drug, how did that happen with the help of the Trump administration? 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

0: Now to a weeknight exclusive. Senator Maggie Hassan is demanding answers from Health Secretary Robert F. Kennedy Jr. following a report detailing special access to an unreleased weight loss drug. Now, three sources told Stat News that in April, Eli Lilly and the FDA gave a 79-year-old man early access to, let me get my pronouncing right, retatrutide, okay, through a program that's called the Compassionate Use Program. Now, this program is typically reserved for people with immediate life-threatening conditions. Well, in a letter to RFK Jr., the senator writes this, reporting suggests that you use this pathway to provide a highly anticipated medication for obesity to a single VIP individual for free without providing that opportunity to other Americans. The senator asks if that patient is Donald Trump, which the White House strongly denies, or someone close to the administration. Well, Democratic Senator Maggie Hassan of New Hampshire joins us now. She is a ranking member of the Finance Subcommittee on Healthcare.
1: Senator, it's a real pleasure to have you at the table. And I just wanted to say, for the record, I think the mystery has been solved. the individual in that 79-year-old individual in question is clearly not Donald Trump because the drug is not working. So I don't think we

0: have that concern here. So in that front, the White House is probably correct. But I think on a more serious tip is what you are pressing for.
1: Right.
0: And that is the selective nature, the sort of, you know, side room conversation. Here, I give you a little something, something to make you, you know, a little slimmer and trimmer. And the rest of the country's going, what about us? Talk to me about the, your concern with one person being singled out, 79-year-old individual, unknown, that Lilly is just not responding to.
1: So look, they're on the NIH clinical trial website. Eli Lilly makes a report saying that it had provided this compassionate use exception to one person after there was outreach from a highly placed person at NIH. So now you've got somebody, that one person has to be somebody who is connected well enough, is a VIP enough to get a high-ranking NIH official who I would think has a lot of other stuff to do to reach out to Eli Lilly and get this drug to this patient before it's been approved by the FDA for free. And usually when drug companies do this, they identify a whole cohort of patients, people who are, you know, all the people out there who are 79-year-olds, who have other healthcare conditions, who have been on an approved weight loss drug and it hasn't worked for them. Usually that's what they do. They say this whole group of people should be able to get this drug. But no, this is for one person. And this is at a time when Americans are struggling to make ends meet, including struggling to pay for prescription drugs. We get testimony, constituent calls all the time, people rationing their drugs, not buying them in the first place, deciding that this month they got to pay rent and the car payment, they're going to have to skip their medication. And at that time, we've got somebody highly connected in this administration who's making special deals for one person. And it just speaks to the whole way this administration operates. You know, they're thinking about the highly connected, the wealthy. Today, the president changed his mind on a housing bill that would actually, over time, increase the supply and help bring down the cost of housing for people. By the way, had some really good provisions to help people get into good manufactured housing, right, among other things. And at the end of the day, this is a guy who spent today turning his back on the housing bill, demanding that it be harder for Americans to vote. And at the same time, clearly, they're doing some sort of backroom deals for somebody who's wicked well connected to get a special drug. Who's a 79-year-old male.
2: You know, and interestingly enough, when this report came out yesterday, the pushback on it from the White House was hell hath no fury.
1: Yeah.
2: It was as if a very personal insult was lobbed at the president, and there is a rapid response like that we've never seen before.
1: Yeah.
2: But you know what's very interesting, Senator, is that yesterday at his rally, the president told a story about a friend of his who uses a fat drug. I want to play that tape if we can.
3: Who takes the fat drug? A friend of mine who's extremely fat, sloppy, but very brilliant. He's a brilliant businessman, but he's a slob. There's no question about it. Very neurotic person, which you need sometimes to be successful. But he said, President, I just came over here and I bought, I won't say Ozempic or whatever the hell it was, but I bought the fat drug. I said, I didn't know you use it because it's not working. And
2: that was a little strange to say the day that this report came out. I want to just read real quickly because, well, we do have a little bit of lightness here. It is a very serious thing. In an interview, 18 bioethics experts, obesity clinicians, and current and former government health officials told StatEdge, who broke the story, that the application struck them as unusual. One after another, they questioned why Lilly would offer compassionate use, also known as expanded access, for a single patient when obesity is such a widespread condition.
1: One person.
2: This afforded to them out of a country of 330 million people.
1: And one person got other people who have really important jobs at the NIH, jobs that impact America's health, our safety, one person to reach out and make this special deal with Eli Lilly. And, you know, that really speaks volumes about this administration, right? And the denials from the White House, I mean, we don't know for sure who it is, but this application, this outreach came in April when the President of the United States was 79 years old, and it's been approved just for this one person.
4: Senator, we were saying before we came on air that we thought it was very important that you wrote this letter. And look, I think people out there will see this story and they're like, oh, did he take the drug, the president? We don't know. And it is, for me, that's not the point. Look, millions of Americans are on GLP-1s of some way, shape, or form. And they work. You know, at this point, it's like kind of like Tylenol. You got a headache, you take your Tylenol. You feel overweight, you get your GLP-1, child. We're going to all be able to take a pill by next year. But in all seriousness, the reason why this story struck me is because, to y'all's point, we don't know who the one person is. And for ordinary people out there in this country, as Luke noted, 330 million people in America, ordinary people, the way in which ordinary folks interact with the government and with our healthcare system seems to be very different than the way folks who are wealthy and well-connected get to interact. And there are, this is, I wouldn't go so far to say it's corruption just yet, because we don't know. We don't know who the person is that took the drug, which is why your inquiry is very important. But what other kind of deals have been made in this administration that we don't know about?
1: Well,
4: who else have they called up and gotten folks to do things for? This is a slippery slope, and a rabbit hole might be deep.
1: Well, look, I think we all agree at this point that this is the most corrupt administration in American history. Special deals for special people. Let's also be clear. It's not just that Americans are struggling to make ends meet and pay for their health care and their prescription drugs. Donald Trump has actively worked to make prescription drugs more expensive. You go on his Trump RX, GLP-1s there are $350 a month. If you don't have insurance or some sort of discount, these drugs are going to cost you $1,000 a month. And yet one single individual, because of intervention by somebody in the administration, is getting this drug for free when there are, you know, there are probably thousands of people, if not more, who fit this profile of being in their late 70s, who have things like sleep apnea and hypertension, and who haven't been able to be successful in terms of the other weight loss drugs, and yet it's just for one person. And I think that's one of the things that bothers Americans so much right now, not about this administration and about an economy that seems to work for the really wealthy and the really well-connected, but not for people who are working really hard and just trying to build a better future
2: for their families.
1: There
2: have been so many cuts to trials. I'm sorry. So many cuts to trials. So many cuts to life-saving drugs.
4: And you come after birth control when this ain't even approved by the FDA. This drug that they passed out, birth control, has been approved.
1: Yeah.
0: All true.
1: All true.
0: I'm going to have to thank you and tease you. So I'm going to tease you for later on. Senator's going to come back, because I do want to get into Eli Lilly's response to all of this a little bit deeper. But Senator, we really appreciate you being with us. Senator Hassan, thank you so much. If you want to read the senator's full letter to RFK Jr., just head over to our website, ms.now. You will see it and read it yourself. As Simone noted, thank you for that. Very, very important.
1: Thank you very much.
0: Next, you haven't heard the full story about last night's major primary results. We're going to break down what the other news, media, and environment isn't covering right here on The Week

0: There is a lot of talk today regarding the future of the Democratic Party after last night's primary results, but we're not sure a lot of that analysis tells the full story. So let's break down what we know. In Utah's first congressional district, moderate Ben McAdams, a former congressman, held off a spate of progressive opponents to clinch the nomination. In New York's Hudson Valley, former combat veteran Kate Conley, she'll take on incumbent Mike Lawler in the 17th district. That'll be one of the country's most competitive seats. And in New York City, progressive candidates, including two Democratic socialists, reshape the local political landscape. All three candidates, endorsed by Mayor Zohran Mamdani, advanced the general election, ousting two incumbents in the process. Now, ladies and gentlemen, I'm bringing my popcorn. I got my popcorn ready because there's nobody else in the world that I'd rather hear about this last night than you two. Okay, we have the OG agent of chaos, Michael Steele, the Tea Party, and you with Bernie Sanders. The floor is yours.
1: Really,
0: what did we learn
1: popcorn
0: last night?
2: Well, share some popcorn.
1: Yeah, give us
2: popcorn
1: some popcorn
2: some
1: while you're here.
2: Popcorn while you're doing
1: pass
2: it.
1: The cup.
2: Pass the
1: you
2: cup,
1: know,
2: baby.
1: Come I think on that people are getting it wrong, frankly, talking about like, oh, the Democratic Socialists are taking over the Democratic Party. This is telling us a lot about the Democratic Socialists. I and Michael Steele as well. I mean, I think our analysis is rooted in what we, not just what we think of what we've seen, but what we've experienced and what we've done in our own careers. And in my own experience, the people that supported the OG Democratic Socialist, as I like to say, Senator Bernie Sanders, on his first campaign and even on his second campaign, but I worked his first, the people that stood in lines and came to the rallies were folks that they themselves were not self-avowed Democratic Socialists, but they believed in what Bernie Sanders was saying and they appreciated the way in which he was saying it. And so I think the lesson from last night, frankly, coming out from New York all the way to Utah, is not that you need to run more Democratic Socialists, because not a Democratic Socialist in Utah could be found, yet they did well there. And not to mention, we didn't even talk about what happened last year. Hello, Virginia. Hello, New Jersey. The lesson is that, yes, candidate quality matters. The lesson is your district, knowing the district matters. But also, it seems that Democratic primary voters are looking for somebody who is willing to be a fighter. And if you are an incumbent and you have not effectively demonstrated in big and small ways to the voters of your district that you are a fighter, you could be on the chopping block. And that's what happened to some incumbents last night.
2: So your Democratic Socialists are my Tea Party. Meaning that you're looking at a group of political activists, voters, before you even get to candidates, who are beginning to set and reset the table politically within the party itself. And what they're looking for, and your last point is the essential, I think, critical part of this, is they're looking for a fighter. The animus for the Tea Party were individuals who wanted to fight for the Constitution. Now, y'all, I'm not going to get y'all stuck on crazy, stupid after 2012. Let's talk about the origin story, because that's what we're talking about here, the origin story of this movement. Republicans will look at what happened in New York, and they will declare very clearly that the Democratic Party is now a socialist Democratic Party.
1: They've been saying it all day.
2: They've been saying it all day. So just put a pin in that and just put a little red flag and just say stupid next to it, because it's not true. It's not necessarily what the policy is going to be that Zohan or anybody else is going to advocate for. What you have to look at is what the voters are telling you. Mm-hmm. And the voters are telling you right now, they want individuals in the Democratic Party, and this is conservative, liberal, whatever, inside the party itself. They want someone who's going to fight for them. And that's what these candidates have indicated they're willing to do at every level of government. Yes, Republican, you know, supporter for Donald Trump may be sort of the figure that they're looking at, but it is the policy that they want to go advocate for. It's the idea of what the country looks like that they want someone out there to fight for. And that to me says a lot, because when you go up and pull to your point real quick, when you go and pull it back, Democrats didn't just win in liberal portions of the country.
1: Yeah.
2: They're winning in conservative portions of the country. They have won 37 special elections, people. That should tell you something.
1: It's not an ideas issue. I have always been frustrated by the idea that, oh, Democrats got to change their message. They don't know what they're doing. The people aren't resonating with the message. No, I don't think it's a messaging problem. I think the issue is how you go about getting power. And candidate selection.
2: Well, maybe that's why I got popcorn. Thank you, Luke. I hope we got some popcorn.
3: Get your popcorn.
1: Y'all
3: it's going
1: to
3: be fun.
1: This, folks, this is why you got to come to the table. Midterms are happening right now.
2: Popcorn, too.
1: Next, folks, on All In, Chris will sit down with New York City Mayor Zohran Mamdani. That is at 8 o'clock Eastern. And then at 9, House Democratic Leader Hakeem Jeffries will join the briefing with Jen Psaki. That is all happening tonight on MS Now. So you get your popcorn. We'll be right back.

0: so much for watching, folks. All In with Chris Hayes starts right now. Tonight on All In.
1: Welcome to Statuary Hall, where they have removed the presidential seal from the bill signing desk.
0: Trump's ultimatum, no housing relief without voter suppression.
2: It was going to be one of the best things we do on lowering costs. But then the president canceled it at the last minute because he wanted some MAGA stuff to happen instead.
0: Tonight, the Trump demand to control elections at the cost of Americans everywhere. Then, national shockwaves from a New York earthquake. Mayor Zoran Mamdani joins me live on his meeting with Hakeem Jeffries and what it all means for November.
3: The old politics that got us to this crisis is not the politics that's going to get us out of this crisis.
0: All that and another reality check on Trump's green pool.
4: And then the fake news tries to say, oh, well, it didn't work. Of course it worked. Everything that does work. What I do works.
0: But All In starts right now. Good evening from New York. I'm Chris Hayes. We're coming off major political upsets in yet another election night, notably in New York, where all three of the congressional candidates endorsed by New York Mayor Zoran Mamdani won their primaries, unseating two incumbent Democratic members. I'm going to be speaking with Mayor Mamdani coming up later in the show. But Tuesday after Tuesday this year, we are seeing just extraordinary voter energy on the Democratic side. And certainly not Democratic incumbents alone who are worried. The incumbent-in-chief sees exactly how all this is going right now. Remember, 2024, or 2023 even, it was always clear that Donald Trump was running primarily for one reason, to stay out of prison. On the trail, the guy was already totally checked out on any actual policy, even on some of the biggest issues of the day, like, for instance, housing affordability.
5: How are you going to make the economy not just the food,